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3: Okay, let's straighten things out for you now. The interception by Tyrell Ford stands, and there's no penalty on the play either. They picked the flags up, so the Elks will have the ball at the 38-yard line. Injured stampeder on the play, Dijon Brissett, and it looked kind of serious. He was down for a long time and not moving. He's now walking to the sidelines. He was right in front of almost Gord Hines down on the sidelines. Gord, could you tell what the injury was?
4: Guys, at first I thought it was maybe something a little more serious, like he wasn't breathing or something. They had the oxygen out there, and he kind of jolted back into almost like it looked like into consciousness here. But it looks like it's an arm injury, but it looks pretty severe. So maybe he was just in a lot of pain or in shock there. But either way, it did not look pretty.
3: Okay, he's gone to the dressing room now. The Elks have the football. There's the handoff, and that would be less than no gain.
5: Yeah.
3: As Shenderick Powell gets pushed back, so the Elks will be behind the chains here.
5: R.J. Moten made the play. Will linebacker.
3: Second and 13 from the 41 now. Gord Hines down on the sidelines, by the way. 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Second and 13 for the Elks. Fajardo 5 yards back of center. Shenderick Powell to his left. He will block as Fajardo tries to find someone downfield. Can't. Somebody gets his jersey. He's still on his feet, and he will slide across the 35-yard line to about the 34.
5: This will should produce a field goal attempt here for Vincent Blanchard. And, yep, he is coming out. So what are we looking at here? 41, 42-yard field goal attempt?
3: They're putting the ball right on the 40, just shy of the 35, sorry. So it's going to be about 42 yards. He's hit from 32 so far in this game. He's 1 for 1. He's 9 for 9 in his last 9 attempts. Halatic will deliver to Julian, who will pin it. There's the kick, and it's an end-over-end kick that will go between the uprights. And the Elks are a point back. It's a 7-6 lead for the Calgary Stampeders over the Elks. We've got 8 minutes and 15 seconds to go in the first half of play here at the Concrete Castle of the North. This is your Alberta Ford Dealers, Edmonton Elks Football on 880 Chat.
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3: It's a one-point game here at Commonwealth Stadium on Play Alberta Field. 7-6, the Stampeders lead the Elks 8-5. 15 to go in the first half of play. We're in the second quarter. The field is now pretty much completely in the shade as the sun moves across the sky to set. The fans on the far side of the field are putting their hands up and wearing their hats as the sun's in their eyes. Imagine the temperature is going to start to drop a little bit in here as well coming up. 12 degrees right now, same place it was at kickoff. It's first and 10 from the 40 for the Stampeders after the field goal from Vincent Blanchard. 7-6 Stamps lead. There's the handoff. Ball is behind the line of scrimmage on the carry. And nothing doing for Chalkette as Ludovic Chalkette as he makes the carry in the game. Both starting running backs out of this football game right now due to injury. Second and 12 coming up for the Stampeders. Ball's on their own 38 after a two-yard loss. Barnes, who has a touchdown, goes out wide to the left. It is Alford wide to the right. Seventh game for him back from the NFL. Adams drops back. He's going deep downfield looking for Brooks, and he can't get it. What a knockdown.
5: Great play.
3: J.J. Ross comes across and splats that one to the turf.
5: I mean, that looked like a long touchdown pass from Vernon Ass to Eric Brooks. It was a beautiful pass, but J.J. Ross tracks it and knocks that ball down.
3: Sixth knockdown of the year for Ross. That one was a beauty.
5: Elks will get the football back.
3: Powell stands at his 20 to wait for the kick from Vassette. He had a 51-yard average on Monday. That was his busiest game, kicking 10 times. Here comes Powell across the 30. He'll get across the 35, close to the 40. Man, did he bolt it across the 35 in a split second. He went about 6 yards to make a lot more than he should have on that as he ducked under, I think, a tackle. So a nice return there. And again, he had a 14-yard average last week despite the problems he had fielding footballs early in the game. And that's another nice return, and it'll put the Elks at the 44-yard line to start this series. They're a point down, 6:28 to go in the first half of play here. Skyler Griffith into the game. He'll line up as a tight end. Powell stays in the game. He stands to the left of Cody Fajardo. Josh Cephas moves from the right side to the left side. Fajardo throws, and he's going deep downfield into the air and incomplete.
5: Two receivers should not be over there.
3: Two receivers and three defenders all within one little patch of grass over there. And it ends up going off the hands of one of the receivers and out of bounds. Incomplete. Second and 10 coming up.
5: Well, I think two receivers felt they were running the same pattern, which was basically a corner.
3: Robustelli and Keon Julian Grant were the two pass catchers. Second and 10 from their own 44. Fajardo's got three to the left. That's the short side of the field. Two to the right as he drops back. He's throwing a game going long over the top. That's complete to Cephas, and he will stay on his feet across the 35 to about the 32-yard line, and that's a first down double E.
5: And the first big play we have seen from this offense today that really changes field position. And Josh Cephas going to line up at the wideout spot on the short side of the field, and nice job of just reading where the zone defense is, and a nice throw from Cody Fajardo. A little high, but that's okay. Josh Cephas can climb the ladder and snag it.
3: It'll be Fajardo's 19th pass of 30 yards or more as he drops back again to throw, going along the sidelines, and that one goes incomplete.
5: Where's the flag?
3: The receiver over there is Austin Mack.
5: It looked like a lot of contact.
3: Come on!
5: It looked like from up here anyway. A lot of contact from Anthony Johnson.
3: Mark Killam is reaching for the flag. It's hanging out of his back pocket. He's got it in his hand now. He's looking up at the big screen, and he wants to make a decision.
5: Did he clutch the left arm of Mack? Here it comes. And he thought, Mark Killam, such a gentleman. Just puts the flag down right in front of the official. Mr. Official, there is the flag. thank you very much. You know, you may have messed that play up.
9: Ben Major,
5: I would like the challenge.
9: Ben Major
5: please.
9: Comes over to ask him what he's challenging. And
5: what do you think?
9: He just goes, duh.
5: So, thank you for making me waste the challenge.
10: The ruling on the last play, they believe there should have been a penalty for pass interference. The play will be reviewed.
9: So now we wait. The camera, the angles we keep seeing, it's too late. The camera kind of pans over almost too late to see anything happen.
5: Yeah, here we go. Now we'll see it.
9: Well, he pushes him out of bounds, basically.
5: Well, yeah. Did he clutch the left arm a bit too? But you're right. I think the push is more egregious than anything. Anthony Johnson, who had a pick on Monday. Yeah, I can't see. I don't know. I don't know what to think anymore. My opinion, it's a pass interference call.
9: Yeah, well, you just can't push a guy out of bounds, right? Because he can't come back in after that. You can't just eliminate the guy from the play like that.
5: I would think
9: or
5: not.
9: Or can you? We'll find out from
5: Ben
9: Major.
10: The ruling on the field stands.
5: Oh, come on.
10: So Edmonton loses their challenge and their first team timeout. It's going to be second down.
9: Well,
5: so they think Mac just lost his balance and put himself out of bounds?
9: A lot of Elks players with their arms outstretched going, come on. Second and 10 from the Calgary 33-yard line now. Motion starts. Fajardo takes a deep drop. Looks, throws quickly. That's complete across the 25. Inside the 20 now for Powell. Still on his feet. He gets to the 11-yard line. That'll be a first down double E for Shun-Derek Powell. Going to set up inside the Conlon Motorsports red zone. 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
5: He looked good on that slam. I mean, his release was just sick.
9: He did the Nick Lewis as he was running, too, as he leapt over LaBrosse and got a couple of extra yards on the play.
5: Looked better than Nick, too. Just a little more svelte and lower to the ground. Nick's hurdles.
9: Landing wasn't as hard either.
5: No.
9: There's the pitch. And Powell gets it back again to the left side. Can he get around the corner? No, he's corralled and hit hard. Flag comes out on the play, too, as he got hit up high on the play. Powell's up and okay. Elks already down a running back with Justin Rankin on the sidelines. Looked like he suffered a head injury as he banged his head pretty hard early in the game and has since gone to the dressing room.
10: We have a major foul, horse collar tackle. Calgary, number 51, will go up to the one-yard line. It's going to be first down for Edmonton.
9: Oh, yeah. I see that. That's pretty obvious on the replay.
5: That's going against Kalichi Alabici. Will linebacker.
9: Nicely done, Dave.
5: Thanks. If you say it fast.
9: Anulabeci.
5: To say it fast.
9: His first name is Kulichi. His last name is Anulabeci.
5: There you go.
9: Easy peasy, lemon squeezy.
5: You got it.
9: Ball's on the one-yard line, so the Elks can take the lead with a touchdown. Let's be honest. One-yard plays have not been their forte this year. Cole Snyder into the game. He's behind center, and he will pile across the line. There it is. Angler up Edmonton. Touchdown, Elks. The Elks take the lead over the Calgary Stampeders. Fourth touchdown of the season for Cole Snyder. Just followed David Beard into the end zone and gets across the line with a little bit of authority there, which was nice to see.
5: I think that's more like it.
9: That'll make it 12-7 right now with the convert to come from Vincent Blanchard. Ball is pinned, kick is up. And there it is. It is a 13-7 lead now for the Elks over the Calgary Stampeders. We got 3 minutes and 1 second to go. We're 1 second away from the three-minute break. That means we got time to hear from Gord Hines down on the sidelines. Gord.
4: Guys, one thing I wanted to mention here is you kind of said it earlier, with authority they got into the end zone. That might have been the best up-the-middle push I've seen from this offensive line all season on the short yardage. So that's a positive. They made an adjustment, you know, lately been going to the side. It's been working. But you still have to be able to go up the middle and just pound out that 1 yard. And that's what they did on that play. And that's very positive to see going forward, because that was definitely a sore spot for this offensive line for most of this season.
9: Yeah, let's face it. Last week at the end of the game, it was just a mishmash at the 1 yard line. It took them like four cracks to get in, right? Calgary kept getting penalties to give them extra chances, but they did eventually get in. They got in there easy. Cole Snyder with the touchdown, and the Elks are up 13-7. That was Gord Hines down on the sidelines for Heartland Ford. 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We are 1 second away from the 3 minute break to end the first half of play here. Elks with a 13-7 lead. They scored first, up 3-0, then we're down 7-3, and then chipped away with a field goal from Vincent Blanchard, and that touchdown from Cole Snyder on a 1 yard run. Here comes the kickoff now from Blanchard. And McAllister has to backpedal inside his five, across the 20, across the 25. Flags come out as he hits the 30-yard line before he goes down. And now we get some more extracurricular going on. Ben Major will fill us in on what the flag is all about.
10: During the return, holding Calgary, number 47. We'll go back half the distance. It's going to be first down.
9: So the Stamps will walk it back, and, well, they do that. We'll take a break. We've hit the three-minute warning. It is 13-7, Elks over the Stampeders. This is your Alberta Ford Dealers Edmonton Elks football on 880 Chet.
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3: Morley, Dave, Gord, Blake, all back here at the Play Alberta Field at Commonwealth Stadium. Blake will be making his way in 2 minutes and 55 seconds for halftime. Calgary Stampeders have the football after the penalties. It takes them to their own 8-yard line to start this series. Vernon Adams stands at his 3 to wait for the snap. Choquette still in the game at running back. No Dedrick Mills for the Stampeders. He's been missing since early in the first quarter. Here's the long throw downfield to Philpott, and he can't squeeze it. Tight coverage by Chaylin Garnes. Philpott can't get a hold of it, and it's going to be 2nd and 10 from the 8-yard line for the Stampeders. And Adams had a lot of time to tee that one up, didn't he?
4: Philpott, that's a drop.
3: Pretty close
4: that
3: to a drop. It's right in his hands.
4: I'm calling it a drop.
3: Philpott will catch that 9 times out of 10. His brother will catch it 9.5 times out of 10. 2nd and 10. Adams again drops to his goal line. Again, a long throw. This one he's got. And that is complete to Brooks, the 20-yard line. That's going to be good for a first down for Calgary. 2:41 to go. Time not really of the essence right now for the Stampeders, especially setting up shop inside their own red zone at the 19-yard line. Barnes out wide to the left. Alfred out wide to the right. Everybody else will be in motion. The ball pulled away from the running back. There's a throw. It's incomplete. Looked like Cordell Jackson might have got a piece of that one as he stepped in front of the receiver. That was Brooks. And it's 2nd and 10 for Calgary for the second time on this drive. Ball's at the 19-yard line. 2:26 to go. 13-7, the Elks lead the Stampeders. They've got a touchdown from Cole Snyder on a 1-yard plunge and a couple of field goals to build their lead. 2nd and 10 now. Here's Vernon Adams Jr. He's in the pocket. He's in trouble. And down he goes. 4 sacks last week. There's the first this week, and I think that's going to go to Noah Taylor. We will now have a sack in 4 straight games, his 7th of the year.
4: He has been outstanding this season for the Elks. The bookend of Malik Kearney. He's going to line up on Bing Coley, the right tackle, and again, just to do a rip move, get in behind him. He almost down Adams.
3: He almost knocked that ball free, too. He came down with his arm on Adams' arm as he was trying to in the throwing motion, and Adams was able to hang on to it. He never did go down, but they gave him the sack while he was standing up. There's a low punt that's going to bounce at the 50 on the Edmonton side, and coming across to pick it up and getting a no-yards penalty on the play is Powell. Good play to pick it up quickly and not let it roll around. And that's what drew, I believe, the no-yards penalty we're going to get against the Stampeders, which give the Elks some pretty good field position with less than 2 minutes to play.
5: No yards. Calgary number 44. The 15-yard penalty is going to be first down for Edmonton.
3: 1:56 to go, 13-7 the score. The Elks lead the Calgary Stampeders in the Labor Day rematch. The Elks trying to sweep this series for the 2nd time in 3 years. They did it in 2024, split last year, losing in Calgary and winning here. They won in Calgary on Monday with that great comeback in the fourth quarter and are up now 13-7 with 2 minutes to go in the first half of play. Balls at the Calgary 48-yard line to start this series. Fajardo pulls it away from Powell, rolls to the right side, throws downfield. Oh, coming back to get it is a nice catch by Kayon Julian Grant, and that's going to move the sticks for the Elks. It'll be first down inside the 40. In fact, all the way to the 34-yard line.
4: Elks threatening to really blow this game open here at the end of the half. Kayon Julian Grant, great work. Thought he worked really hard to open space on Labor Day. There's another example of that there. Nice throw and catch. Fajardo to Kayon Julian Grant.
3: Julian Grant goes wide to the left side. Now there's the snap to Fajardo. He'll throw. That's complete at the 30-yard line into close to the 25-yard line and close to a first down on the play to Skyler Griffith, who has, for such a big man, such a great set of hands. He doesn't drop many. They don't throw many his way, but he seems to take advantage of them when they get him. And that will be just shy of a first down on Griffith's ninth catch of the season. And then Cody plows ahead for a first down. 1:21 to go in the first half now. Ball's just outside the Conan Motorsports red zone. They're going to put it down at the 22-yard line. Elks trying to increase their lead to head to the dressing room. David Beard in his 163rd CFL game snaps it to Cody Fajardo. Fajardo's going to the end zone, and he's got it. And they're up, Edmonton. Touchdown, Elks. Welcome to town, Joe Robustelli. His first in green and gold.

0: We've been waiting a long, long, long time to see the exploits of one Joe Robustelli. And just a great pattern, you know, maybe not the best throw from Cody Fajardo, but he trusts a 6'3", over 200-pounder in Joe Robustelli, that he goes back and gets the football. And we got an injured elk on the play, too.
1: Looks like, I can't tell the number, but it looks body shape-wise like an offensive lineman. I'll just try to eliminate. I see 66, 67, 53, 57. And that means that that might be Carter O'Donnell, right?
0: Carter O'Donnell, okay.
1: And I see Boyko into the game now. Again, haven't seen the number, but I think that's who it is. Looks like they're working on his left leg or knee. It's now he's getting up. Indeed, it is Carter O'Donnell. Gets up. It's not much of a limp. He gets a couple of helmet taps as he heads off the field with Lisa Swallow and Brian Cheeseman. Brian, by the way, my guest on Antler Up, came out yesterday. Newest episode. Talks about his hockey career. Man, I never realized this. He is well decorated. He's got a couple of World Junior gold medals. Oh, yeah. He went to the Olympics. He's got a Memorial Cup ring, a Western Hockey League championship. As we talk about, he needs to complete the collection with a Grey Cup ring, but he'll have to be at least wait till November to get that. As
0: wide.
1: Ball goes through on the convert.
0: Mm-mm, it did not.
1: No, it did not.
0: He missed it.
1: Oh, he missed it.
0: He missed it.
1: Check that. Just so. That's his third miss of a convert this year. So it stays 19-7. Touchdown by Joe Robustelli from pass from Cody Fajardo.
0: Cheese might be the best product out of Newfoundland of all time.
1: Oh, yes, indeed.
0: You know.
1: Easily the best athletic trainer to come out of Newfoundland, I would think. Yeah.
0: Love cheese.
1: I enjoyed my conversation. So you can hear that on the Antler Up podcast, available wherever you get your podcasts. And if you're not a podcast kind of person, you can head to addchat.com.
0: You let me participate in the... They do a poll for the major premium live events for WWE. So we did one for SummerSlam, and I won it.
1: Yeah? Nice. Yeah.
0: I won it.
1: Nice.
0: They don't want me in anymore. Too bad I'm in.
1: That'll teach you. They figured they'd just take your money, eh?
0: Yeah. Well, hey. Took their money.
1: He's a wrestling fan. He's a hip fan. We talk about the hip a little bit. And of course, we talk about COVID. That's one thing about Brian that we can't. Like, he did COVID with the WHL. He worked inside the NHL bubble in Edmonton for
0: Incredible.
1: The playoffs as a roving athletic therapist. And then the bubble season for the WHL. And then in 2021, the COVID season with the CFL. He's, as he said, he's given himself hundreds of COVID tests over the years. And return comes to about the 35-yard line for the Stampeders after the kickoff. 19-7.
0: I'd like to announce, proudly, there will be a stat story in half because it is now caught up.
1: There are no stats. Oh, look at that. It's up to date now as I look. Yeah. Excellent. So they've fed the mice and they're running on the wheel again.
0: All is forgiven. Don't do it again.
1: All right, here's the pass. That's complete across the 40, across the 45, and close to the 50-yard line. 48 seconds to go. Bagleton with the reception.
0: That's his first, right?
1: You don't want to even give Calgary a sniff here. Even a field goal to narrow the gap, you know, changes the complexion for them going to the dressing room. So they also want to snuff this out if they can. Vernon Adams, a two-step drop, stands in the pocket, throws. It's complete to Philpott, and he should get pretty close to a first down. And I think there's some jawing going on back around the line of scrimmage because a flag comes out there.
0: This is coming back. That is
2: holding. Calgary number 60. We'll go back 10 yards. We'll replay first down.
0: That is Reggie Bagleton's first catch.
1: In a long time.
0: We haven't seen him.
1: Since June of last year.
0: Yeah, week one of 2025 season.
1: Calgary and Edmonton are two of the most penalized teams in the CFL. In fact, Calgary's the most penalized team, averaging 8.7 a game and 73 yards. They are living up to that today. It's going to be first and 20. And Carter O'Donnell, he comes out of the tent with his helmet on, and as he walks by the bench, you could tell some players asked him a question, and he just gave him a thumbs up. So it looks like the big U of A grad will be back in the lineup.
0: I'm good. Don't talk to me.
1: Shortly.
0: I'm good.
1: Let's go down to Gord Hines down on the sidelines. Gord.
3: Guys, injured stamp on the play, Philpott there. He was the one who caught that last ball and got hit hard, but I'm pretty sure it was Nick Anderson, and he smoked him. So, you know what? Nick Anderson's having a great couple games, and that intensity is incredibly high, and it's great to see it kind of coming down the stretch.
0: Nick Anderson is operating at normal parameter.
1: It's the Battle of Alberta, right? First and 20 for Calgary. Ball's inside their own 40. Vernon Adams Jr. has three to the left. He looks that way and throws. It's complete, and it gets to the 50-yard line. And it is Joel DeBlanco in on the reception, or in on the tackle, as the reception is made by Bagleton. 28 seconds now left in the first half. Second and 9. They got 11 back on that play. Second and 9. Motion starts. Adams drops. Adams throws. And it is completed about the 51-yard line to Brooks.
0: Excellent.
1: And that'll be a first down.
0: Excellent pattern by Brooks. He first finds the first down marker and then gets back to the football. And a great throw from Vernon Adams. So with 13 seconds left, can they get the ball into Rene Paredes' range here? That will be the goal for the Stampeders, because the Elks' goal would be just get off the field with a 12-point lead.
1: 2 years ago, he hit his longest of his career, 57 yards. That's about where they are right now as they go first and 10 from the 50. Adams will throw, and that's a one-hopper, and it goes incomplete.
0: Oh, after the whistle
1: Brooks
0: here.
1: And another penalty flag coming
0: Uh-oh.
1: Out.
0: Looks like Troquette and Cordell Jackson were exchanging unpleasantries.
1: Ben Major, I believe, talking to the replay officials now and getting everything straight. Here he comes to fill us in.
2: Yeah, Major foul, face mask. Edmonton number 13. It's going to be a 15-yard penalty. Automatic first down for Calgary.
1: And that will put the Stampeders into field goal position with 10 seconds to go from the 35-yard line. There's the handoff to McAllister, and he will get it to the 30, down to 6 seconds to go, and they're bringing out the kicker. Rene Paredes will attempt his first field goal of the game. This is his 250th game in the Canadian Football League. Played his first back in 2011. 41 years old in his 15th season. And he will go from the 38-yard line, let's call it. Kick is up, and it's good. It'll be 19-10 as we go to the half here to play Alberta Field at Commonwealth Stadium. We'll head down to the sidelines now, bring in Gord Hines for Heartland Ford. 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Kind of a disappointing way to end the half, Gord, but still, you're up by 9, so you got to feel pretty good going into the dressing room with a chance to clinch that playoff spot in the second half.
3: In typical Elks fashion this year, I was feeling very bummed for most of that first half. I felt great from about last 3 minutes in, and then, yeah, that was a bit of an unnecessary 3 points. I mean, aided by penalty. They did need to take that penalty, and unfortunate that that happened. That being said, still up by 9 points going into half. I think that if Elks, or if Coach Mark Killam could have a choice and he'd say, would you like to be 9 points going into half? He'd say, absolutely I would. So I think they're still in a good spot, just not playing their best game. If they come out in the second half like they've done all season, you know, they're going to be in very good shape.
1: And it looks like we'll play the second half without the two starting running backs. How does that affect the game?
3: Well, you know, know what, though? Sean Derek Powell, I mean, he's... What more can we say about this guy? He's filled in multiple times in the last couple of games, and, man, this guy is no slouch. He is awesome. So, you know what? Yes, he's no Justin Rankin. Everyone loves Justin Rankin, and we know what he can do. So there's a little bit of uncertainty with what Sean Derek Powell can actually put on the field for an extended period of time. That being said, from what we've seen, I'm liking what I'm seeing so far. So I'd like to see him get a little more playing time and really get into a rhythm of a game and see what this guy can do.
1: Yeah, indeed. Hopefully he doesn't tire out too much doing the kick returns as well, but he's been good so far in this one. The Elks have been good in this one. They lead 19-10 at the half over the Calgary Stampeders. We got the second half coming up, but first halftime with Dave and Blake. This is your Alberta Ford Dealers Edmonton Elks football on 880 CHED.
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8: Now this update from the Canadian press. U.S. President Donald Trump is placing Canada and Iran in the same category, saying both countries are eager to reach a deal with the United States. Trump believes that Canada is after a deal and says it could happen at any time, just as his administration is trying to reach a new agreement with Iran to end the war in the Middle East. Iraq is investigating a drone attack on a key Saudi oil pipeline after the government confirmed the strike originated from Iraqi territory. Iraq has dismissed two senior officials over the incident, while Saudi Arabia has now shut down the east-west pipeline as a precaution and says it will hold off on retaliation as Baghdad takes time to investigate. Prime Minister Mark Carney is welcoming investors to a large conference of investment in Toronto next week as he seeks much-needed capital for his economic agenda. Hundreds of global and domestic investors with trillions of dollars in assets under management will descend on downtown Toronto on Monday and Tuesday for Canada's first-ever National Investment Summit. From the Canadian Press, I'm John Kennedy.
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1: Jardo pulls it away from Powell, rolls to the right side, throws downfield. Oh, coming back to get it is a nice catch by Kayon Julian Grant, and that's going to move the sticks for the Elks. It'll be first down inside the 40. Julian Grant goes wide to the left side. Now there's the snap to Fajardo. He'll throw. That's complete at the 30-yard line into close to the 25-yard line and close to a first down on the play to Skyler Griffith, who has, for such a big man, such a great set of hands. David Beard in his 163rd CFL game snaps it to Cody Fajardo. Fajardo's going to the end zone and he's got it! And they're up, Edmonton. Touchdown Elks. Welcome to town, Joe Robustelli. His first in green and gold.
0: Joe Robustelli with a nice play to adjust to the football, and the Elks up 19-10 at the time. It was 19-7. Rene Paredes connects on a field goal of 38 yards. We are at the half. Blake Dermott, our Inside the Game analyst, joins us here in the booth. Well, I mean, on Monday they had 7 points on offense. They have 19. They're up by 9.

0: Yeah.
1: And then, you know, the defense started to play well again. They got three knockdowns already. And what, they have nine last week or something?
0: Eight
1: last week. And two interceptions. And yeah. Defense is, you know, carrying the mail for a large part of that first half.
0: You know, as we expect, the defense usually checks in quicker than the offense. And the defense, I thought, had a rough start in the first quarter. And you look at the first quarter, the Elks outscored 7-3. They've outscored in the second half 16-3, the Stampeders. But really, it's the bread and butter of this Elks defense. They create turnovers and they turn it into points, and that's what we've seen again, as they've been able to get to Vernon Adams a little bit, and they've been able to take the football away.
1: Yeah, a big difference from last week, though, I think. Almost at the end of the third quarter, it was like 20 minutes to 15 minutes, I think it was. And now Edmonton's up 15-39 to 13-something. So they did start to take over that game a little bit in that second quarter. I think that they've just got to maintain that. You know, the two number one running backs are out. You mentioned Rankin and Mills are out now, and that puts the I know Morley was a little bit apprehensive about me putting the over under at 155.5. Now it's stuck.
2: Now
1: at
2: we know
1: 25.
2: Why. Way under.
1: so no, I think that it's either team, they need to get Powell running the ball. He's at minus 2 yards right now.
0: Yeah.
1: But I mean, when you've got a lead like this against this team, I think you got to start to pound him a bit and run the ball and take the pressure off of Cody, and let's let the offensive line earn their money, because I think they'd be hungry to go out there and run the ball.
0: There's certainly an opportunity to do that, and I think that's the frustration I come from here. You have a team in the Stampeders, they give up 120 yards per game. They're number 8 in the league in fewest yards allowed, and yet this team has how many yards rushing here? 21 with, again, Cody Fajardo
1: leading
0: as their leading rusher with a paltry 13.
1: Yeah.
0: I don't get it, and I keep harping on it, because it's been, you know, one in, you know, two-thirds season where we're going, what is wrong with the run game? What's going on?
1: And it's big plays, too. I mean, Edmonton has 31 big plays. And what Calgary did last week was they had two big plays on run against them.
0: Yeah.
1: They may be good for a number of plays, but you're eventually going to get a big play. And Rankin had the 50-yard run last week for a touchdown. So I think that they need to be able to move the ball on the ground, and they need to be able to take more time off the clock and to give their defense time to rest and give Calgary less opportunities to get back in the game. I don't think it's a complicated scenario. But I mean, one of the things that they've noticed is when Cody Fajardo starts to get in that rhythm, his 5-yard passes are like a 5-yard, you know, 6-7-yard run.
0: And, very true.
1: And he's quick to read, quick to get rid of the ball, and I just don't want to have him risk getting hit.
0: No, I agree with you. Fajardo is 9 of 14 for 133 yards, one touchdown, 64.3% completion rate, so we know that number can definitely go up. And the leading receiver right now, Josh Cephas, 3 catches, 3 targets for 51 yards. Robustelli has 33 yards, 2 catches. He's been targeted 4 times. Also, they got Powell involved in the receiving game. Looked good. That slam, he looked good on that 21-yarder.
1: Yeah, no, he's exciting when he gets the ball in his hands, and I'd like to see him get the ball in his hands a little bit more.
0: That's that story brought to you by Ultrashine. 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Penalties. They've taken a lot, and the referees have done a good job of giving them penalties. Wow, there's a lot of flags that have been thrown to the turf here today.
1: Yeah, I mean, it only sits at 5 penalties for the Elks in that first half, but it seemed like it was more.
0: Yeah.
1: And there's one situation, they were 2nd and 40. You know, like, they've taken big penalties that the refs are handing out. I mean, Calgary's taking more penalties. I think they had 105 on the season or 104 on the season. They were more than the Elks. The Elks are sitting at 95 or 94. So
0: let's go down the sidelines. Here's Gord with head coach Mark Killam.
3: Hey guys, on the sideline here with Elks head coach Mark Killam. Coach, first thing on everyone's mind: are you able to give an update on Justin Rankin right now?
4: I don't have an update on him yet.
3: No, that's fine. That's fine. I don't mind that at all. That being said, Shanderrick Powell doing a great job last game and this game carrying the load so far when Rankin wasn't on the field. What can you say to that?
4: Yeah, I mean, we just got to dig deep. You know, he's going to be playing a bunch. He's playing all the in the return game as well. You know, they've lost some guys. We've lost some guys. It's going to be

0: Battle of attrition in the second half.
1: Always is on the in the Labor Day Classic here. One more, Joe Robustelli, first touchdown as an Elk. What does it mean to have a guy like that back on the field in, for this season?
2: Yeah, it was a hell of a play, man. We got to just keep making them in the second half. We got to keep our composure. We're going to win this game.
1: Absolutely. Thanks for your time, Coach. Good luck.
3: All right, thank you, Gord, with head coach Mark Killam. And we just dig deep, and we have heard that many, many times at the half from Mark Killam, and I'm sure he says that on the road as well. But, you know, Shenderick Powell is going to be a very busy man for the rest of the way, because it doesn't look like he – I mean, Mark Killam said no update. I don't think Justin Rankin's going to return to this game. But, you know, Powell is going to have a big chance to be – a real hero again, and a real contributor for this team.
4: So where do you use him most? I would suggest that he's probably going to be on the special teams as a guy catching all the balls and getting the returns, and maybe that's one of the reasons why they don't have a run game.
3: That could be.
4: You know, I think they gotta they can step a little bit deeper. Maybe drop that, give Griffith a ball a couple times if they've got some plays for him. But I think that you're going to see Cody Fajardo passing the ball, make some RPO action stuff, you know, and get him out there and do the quick pass, just like a short, like a run.
3: Josh Cephas did have one punt return, so that's a possibility, but they want to use two returners in this game, so you understand that. So we'll see if the Elks get the ball first. I think they will. You know, another chance to kind of start out of the gate here. You know, positively. And the one thing they have done in the second half, they have massively outscored teams.
4: Yes. Yeah. So as Coach Killam said, it's dig deep time. You know, we saw Carter O'Donnell limp off the field, but he looks like he's going to be okay. And it doesn't surprise me that this game is as physical as it is, because there's been some big hits in this game. This is Calgary's life right now.
3: Yeah.
4: If they don't win this, if they lose this game, they might as well be loading up the U-Hauls, because that's going to make it very difficult for them to catch up. So I think that these guys are the Elks have to be out there, and they have to play match their intensity level. Otherwise, you're going to see more guys get hurt. And if they match their intensity level, they're just a better team than Calgary is.
3: All right, Blake, we'll talk to you on points after.
4: Okay.
3: Dig deep.
4: Yep.
3: All right, here we go. That's Blake Thurman, our inside the game analyst here. Second half action is on the way. Elks 30 minutes away from clinching a playoff spot for the first time since 2019. They're up by 9. 19-10, Elks Radio, 882. Chad.
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0: Elks will get the football to start the second half. They lead by a score of 19-10 over the Calgary Stampeders here at Play Alberta Field at Commonwealth Stadium. So far, so good as the Elks protect the concrete castle of the north. Josh Cephas and Shanderick Powell back to receive the opening kickoff. And the second half is afoot. And it's going to go to Powell at his 13-yard line. Across the 20, across the 25, across the 30. Finds a bit of a hole to the 40-yard line. So nice return there for Shanderick Powell up to around the 40-yard line. And that's where the Elks will start this series. First one of the second half. 9 of 14 for 133 yards and a touchdown pass for Cody Fajardo in the first half. Those 133 yards make him the 22nd quarterback in CFL history to roll over 25,000 passing yards. He's closing in on 21st all-time in Condridge Holloway to pass him. Needs another 100 and a few yards to do that. First and 10 from their own 40. And Fajardo will fake the handoff, roll to the right side, throw, and that's complete to the 50-yard line, hauled in by Austin Mack, who has had a few thrown his way, but I believe that is his first reception of the game on his third target. And it's good for a first down for the Elks across the Calgary 50.
3: Well, the play action seemed to put Clarence Hicks on a bit of roller skates there, and that allowed Fajardo on the half roll. And nice job by Mack to find the far sideline.
0: Mack into the game with needing 75 yards to reach 1,000 for the second time in his career. And here's the snap, and Fajardo with a deep drop. He dances to the left and then throws, and it goes incomplete. Intended for Cephas at about 12 yards deep on the play, so it's going to be second and 10 coming up. That was 10 yards for Mack there, so he's 65 shy of 1,000 now. Ten. Elks lead the Stampeders. We're a couple of minutes into the third quarter here at Commonwealth Stadium on Play Alberta Field. Elks from their own, from the Calgary 50-yard line. There's the snap. Fajardo looks left and throws, and that's complete. That'll be good for a first down across the 40 to about the 38-yard line as Josh Cephas pulls that one in. First down, double E.
3: Another injured player on the field. This is, I think that's Ben LaBrosse.
0: He's holding his knee. Yeah,
3: the wide corner, and who now is tied for second in the CFL in interceptions, because Tyrell Ford just picked up his 6th, so LaBrosse has 5. Oh, that's tough.
0: So training staff for the Calgary Stampeders out to attend to LaBrosse now.
3: And on the play, Cody Fajardo getting good protection and right down the seam to Josh Cephas, who has caught all four of his, or sorry, he's caught four of five targets for 64 yards. He is the leading receiver on the Elks and in the game.
0: Training staff still tending to LaBrosse. It is, of course, the season for football is... the CFL's hitting the home stretch. Canada West is well underway now. Tough one for the Bears last night. They lost 43-18 at UBC. They've started the season at 0-2. They're home to Saskatchewan coming up on Friday at Foot Field. Prairie Junior games tomorrow. The Huskies at Winnipeg. The Wildcats at Calgary to play the Colts. Both Edmonton teams are 2-2 so far this year. The Elks are 9-3. They're looking to clinch a playoff spot tonight. They've got a 9-point lead as we go to break here in the third quarter. This is your Alberta Ford Dealers Edmonton Elks Football on 880 CHED.
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0: First and 10 from the Calgary 37. Fajardo will turn. He'll hand it off to Powell. He'll get to the left side, tries to get around the corner. He gets hauled down at the 45-yard line. Nice play there.
3: Got to find a way to get this run game going.
0: Daniel Abeche with the takedown.
3: And David Beard told Powell to get down. He's okay.
0: They gave him two on the play, so second and 8 coming up. Lost his shoe on the play.
3: Oh, that's what it was.
0: Yeah.
3: Put your shoe back on, Rook.
0: He's in the backfield again to Fajardo's right. He'll block while Cody drops, and there's a throw going to the end zone. Interrupt Edmonton. What? Touchdown Elks. What a catch by Josh Cephas. Tight coverage, and the Elks are starting to walk away from the Stampeders.
3: Cephas is having a game. And again, Cody Fajardo getting protection. And it looked like, oh, wow. It, Grant had a hand, it looked like in the frame of, kind of in the grill of Josh Cephas. And great concentration to haul that pass in. 99 yards receiving now on 5 catches, targeted 6 times.
0: He's got a 97-yard game. Now he's got a 99-yard game knocking on the door of his first 100-yard receiving game. 12:02 to go. The convert is good, and it's 26-10. The Elks lead the Calgary Stampeders. Go down to the sidelines to Gord Hines for Heartland Ford. Gord, a touchdown kind of late in the first half, touchdown early in the second half. That's the way to end and start, isn't it?
1: Yeah, absolutely. Earlier in the season, that we talked a lot about their third quarters where they were horrendous is what they were. So it's nice to see some action early in a third quarter, regain momentum so you don't have to find it later in the second half when the cards are really on the table. So you know what? That's a great drive, great touchdown, an unreal catch. Dave, I thought that was, it looked more like an interception than it did a reception there. But that was an incredible focus by Cephas, and what a drive. So hopefully this momentum can continue and continue to put this game further out of reach.
3: You know, I wish this team could run the football better, but man, they're giving Cody Fajardo, the boys up front, they're giving him so much time.
1: Yeah, absolutely, and I'll make it real quick. Joe Cooper, I've been watching him all game, doing a pretty good job of pass protection in for Jordan Murray.
0: Yeah, and he's going up a couple of pretty good defensive ends as well. So, yeah, he's holding his own. Here comes the return by McAllister up across the 30 to the 33-yard line. So that's where the Stampeders will start. They're in a hole now, down by 16 to the Elks. 11:56
3: flags.
0: To go in
3: flags.
0: The third quarter. There are flags down on the return. And we'll see what Ben Major and his crew figure out here.
3: The frustration on the Stamp sideline is quite high. Starts with the head coach, Dave Dickinson.
18: We have a misconduct penalty. They're Calgary number 42. We'll go back 15 yards from the end of the play. It's going to be first down for Calgary.
0: That'll be the eighth penalty of the game for Calgary, just below their 8.7 average. They're the most penalized team in the CFL, both in penalties and in yards. And they don't do themselves any favors.
3: Micah Tights, who's a veteran.
0: From their own 17-yard line now, first and 10. Adams drops. He's in trouble. Down he goes. Meyer with the quarterback sack. That'll be his first in the Canadian Football League. Who would have thought he'd have two interceptions before he had one sack for an interior defensive lineman?
3: And they move him around. They move him to the edge at times. And that's, I believe, where he came from. No, he started on the edge. Then he ran a stunt inside and went to the inside of the gaping hole. And for the Elks, that is their second sack of the game.
0: Taylor with the other one. Now we get flags and whistles as the ball is snapped on a second and 18 play for the Stampeders.
18: Time count violation. Calgary number 3. We go back half the distance. It's still going to be second down.
0: Take a bow, Elk Nation. There you go. The crowd loud there. And it's a time count violation for the Calgary Stampeders. Elks players at the bench waving their arms in the air, and the crowd is responding. They get loud as Brennan Adams stands just inside his goal line to take the snap. Now he takes a few steps up to yell some instructions, moves back now and waits for it. Is he going to get this one off in time? Just steps back into his own end. He's going to roll to the right side now. Looks like he's going to have to run. No, he'll throw downfield and throw the ball away into the Elks bench. And
3: two and out.
0: It's going to be third down, another two and out.
3: This crowd has been outstanding again. I mean, how many times have we had to talk over the crowd? Which is something we didn't really have to do here, unfortunately.
0: Nope.
3: For far too long, and this place has become a very difficult place for the opposition. And a lot of it's because the crowd is loud.
0: Powell stands center field to wait for the kick from Vassett. Gets the snap, lays into it, and Powell will move to the right side. He'll take it at the 45-yard line, up to the 40, and then pushed back. We'll see where they spot it. As he gets pushed back, but forward motion, I think, will be close to the 40. In fact, I think that's where they're going to put the ball down, 40 or 41-yard line. 41-yard line. So Elks already in field goal position with a chance to increase their lead. They're up 26-10 right now. Just over 10 minutes to go in the third quarter. We're going to take a break here. Back with more. 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
0: Ball's on the 41-yard line, first and 10 for the Elks. They lead 26-10 over the Calgary Stampeders and in a position now threatening to score more. David Beard's got the football in his hand. He'll deliver it to Cody Fajardo right now, who will turn and hand it off to Shunderrick Powell. He goes up the middle. He's got a hole and gets inside the 20-yard line. Solid run by the kid. First down Elks as they move inside the Conlon Motorsports red zone.
3: Well, it's a good time to play bully ball. Trying to close this game out, even though it's in the third quarter, but lots of time left, but that's what you want to see. What a great job. O'Donnell had the seal on the left side. Border, nice job as well.
0: With apologies to Gino Vannelli, wild horses couldn't drag him down.
3: No.
0: There's the snap to Cody. He gives it right back to Powell. He'll go up the middle, chew up a few more yards, maybe three or four. Going to be second down. Actually, they ended up only giving him a yard on the play. Thought he had a little bit more than that. Second and nine coming up. Stampeders changing personnel. Brendan O'Leary Orange is going to go out wide to the left side. Austin Mack to the right side. Cephas, Robustelli, and Julian Grant in motion. Fajardo in some trouble. He's dancing around and ends up getting inside the 15-yard line. Cody Fajardo with a short but solid gutsy run to move the Elks a little bit closer.
3: Not bad for the old man.
0: What are they going to do here? They're third and, what is that, four?
3: Are they going to go for it?
0: Oh, they're moving it back now.
3: They're going to go for it. No, are they? Yes, they are.
0: They're
3: wow.
0: indeed going for it. Third and four.
3: Kill shot.
0: From the 14-yard line.
3: Are they
0: trying to get offside here? We'll see if the stamps bite or not.
3: Yeah, they're not going to snap this. They're not going to snap it. We'll take the time count.
18: Time count violation. Edmonton number seven. The 5-yard penalty. Going to be third down.
3: Here comes Vincent Blanchard.
0: Who is 2 for 2 tonight from 32 and 42. They're going to put the ball down at the 19-yard line inside the Conlon Motorsports red zone. So that means it's going to be, what, 26 yards, right?
3: Yeah.
0: If my math is correct, and it's often not, but this time it is, 26-yard line for Vincent Blanchard. Ball is down, kick is up. Through. And the Elks are up 29-13 in the Calgary Stampeders. They lead the Labor Day Classic. Looking for the sweep for the second time in 3 years. 7:42 to go. As the Stamps will take over at the 40-yard line. We'll go down to Gord Hines on the sidelines for Heartland Ford. Gord, you saw Justin Rankin walking off, and you just saw him walking back on the field as well in his civvies.
1: Yeah, I didn't want to see him walking back on in street clothes, but I just happened to, just got a chance, I walked over him and said, hey, how you doing, man? He says, I'm all right. So I didn't want to dig too much into that, but you know what, he's doing all right. He's feeling okay. Probably, hopefully just precautionary, taking one of this game, and he'll be back for next week.
0: Yeah, for sure. It's good that he's feeling all right to be back on the field. Here's a long run by the Stampeders up across midfield to the 50. Chalkette. I'm going to say that's the longest run of the season for him and maybe his career. See how many yards they give him there. His longest run of the year was 7 yards before that. That one was, I think, 19 yards. First and 10. Just shy of the Elks' 50-yard line for Vernon Adams. 29-10. The Elks lead the Calgary Stampeders. There's the handoff gain, and he ain't getting anything this time as he is absolutely swapped by that Elks defensive line. Alston in to be a part of it now, back in the lineup from the injured list.
3: Choquette was close, but Shenderick Powell actually has the longest rush of the game for 22 yards. So close.
0: Second and 9, they get in a yard from the 49-yard line of the Elks. Three receivers to the left side, two to the right for Vernon Adams Jr. Motion starts, there's the snap. Adams escapes some pressure, rolls to the left side. He's going to run. He should have enough for a first down as he gets chopped down just across the 40-yard line. Therese Reed, I believe, was the guy who took him down, and he gets the first down. That'll move the chains for the Stampeders, who will now be just inside the Edmonton 40-yard line. And it looks like an injured Elk player is down now.
3: Two are on their knees.
0: And
3: okay,
0: Cordell Jackson on his knee, but he's pointing to Nick Anderson, who is holding his hand, looked like. Medical staff out to have a look at him now. Elks down a linebacker injury-wise because Brock Mogensen was injured last week. I would assume that Dariel Jabome will come in.
3: Remember week one in Ottawa? Nick Anderson suffered a gruesome dislocation on his, I think it was his right hand.
0: And the bone poked through the skin, we heard. And
3: had this contraption on his right hand, and all he did was
0: patch it up. I got a game to play.
3: Dominate, yeah.
0: And his left hand is kind of dangling as he goes into the injury tent now. So we'll keep an eye on him. Jabome into the game at middle linebacker now for the Elks defensively. Direct snap on the play, and there's a pass, and it's going to go to Vernon Adams, and he will slide across the 35. I think that was Bagleton who ended up throwing the football.
3: And a flag right at the end of that play, right after that play.
0: Therese Reed's walking away, shaking his head. So Adams with the reception, and then he slid, and I don't know if that was a late hit or not.
3: I think it was Philpott that
0: Philpott
3: threw that ball.
0: Made the throw.
3: What is that?
0: He didn't even hit him.
3: What is that? Unless they felt he glanced him with the helmet. But
0: yeah. I don't know.
3: He actually has to hit him, though. And how do you conclusively tell whether that's a...
0: Here's Ben Major.
18: We're not going to have a penalty.
3: Thanks.
18: For contact to the head. He was not contacted in the head.
0: Well, that makes sense.
18: Okay.
0: We're not going to have a contact in the head penalty because there was no contact in the head.
3: It's very logical.
0: But can you fix the website? All right. From the 35-yard line, it's going to be 2nd and 5. I know that's my problem. Adams in the shotgun. McAllister stands to his right. He'll pull the ball away, and then he'll throw it. But it gets knocked down by Cordell Jackson, who gets his big frying pan-sized hands up to knock that one to the ground.
3: You know, you love that because that's just a nice controlled rush from Cordell Jackson, the Sam linebacker. You're not over-pursuing. You don't lose contain. Good timing. I mean, it's busy. We talked about it. Like, when you're at the same linebacker spot, you got to check more at the line of scrimmage. You can't see things as far back because you're right near the line of scrimmage. So he's got to defend the run. He's got to defend pass plays and did a nice job of just knocking the ball down. Here's Paredes.
0: From the 41 is good. And Calgary Stampeders Get 3 points closer. It's 29-13. The Elks lead Calgary. We got 4 minutes, 23 seconds to go in the third quarter of play here at Play Alberta Field at Commonwealth Stadium. 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Edmonton Elks football on 880 Chet.
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0: 41 yards for Rene Paredes, and that makes it 29-13 in favor of the Elks as the Stamps get a little bit closer, but it's now Edmonton football. They'll take it from their own 40-yard line. Cody Fajardo. In the shotgun, waits for the ball, gets it, pulls it away from Powell. Then he rainbows one towards the sidelines, and that goes into the Calgary bench. And it's going to be second down coming up.
3: Cody Fajardo with two touchdown passes tonight, but again, it's not really a Cody Fajardo-like numbers. 12 of 19, 201 yards. Getting the job done in other ways, though. And I believe J.J. Ross has just gone into the injury tent.
0: Cody drops. Now he spins to the left side. Flag comes out on the play. Fajardo's going to run, and he'll slide across the 50. It'll be good for a first down, but penalty's going against the Elks.
3: Coming back.
0: A couple of times tonight, Cody has run for first down.
18: Edmonton number 53. We'll go back 10 yards. We'll replay second down.
0: I believe that's the second penalty of the game to Brendan Bordner. And that's going to make it second and extra coming up. Bordner holding on Flo Ormalade.
3: There was a hold on him earlier, which I didn't even think was even close. That was definitely a hold. He turned Ormalade around.
0: Second and 20. Fajardo throws. It's complete. The K on Julian Grant across the 35 to the 40 to the 42-yard line. So just past the original line of scrimmage.
3: Let's get whatever you can. Make this a better punt for just Jake Julian.
0: Put Julian in a better position. Julian has punted three times for a 40-yard average so far. I think a couple of them have been from midfield, right?
3: Yeah.
0: Which he has to shorten up. He can lay into this one, though, as he'll kick from around his 35-yard line. Gets the ball, takes a couple of steps, and cranks into it.
3: Does he ever.
0: And that will come down at the 18-yard line for McAllister. And
3: man.
0: He gets spun around. He's
3: what
0: got
3: a cover.
0: Nowhere to go.
3: What a cover.
0: Great cover teamwork by the Edmonton Elks, and the Stampeders will start it around their own 22, 23-yard line. Teva Moaga-Clements back in the lineup, kind of in the middle of that as one of the Elks.
3: They've done a great job on McAllister, really, for two games. And the one big one last time, or on Monday. But tonight, and he's only has 14 punt return yards on three punt returns.
0: Calgary ball, and we come back. 2.5 to go in the third quarter. 29-13, the Elks lead. This is your Alberta Ford Dealers Edmonton Elks football on 880 CHED.
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0: 2:32 to go in the third quarter. It's a 29-13 lead for the Edmonton Elks over the Calgary Stampeders. Calgary football, first and 10 from the 23-yard line. Vernon Adams is thrown for 142 yards, a touchdown, and for the first time this season, he's thrown for two interceptions in a game. Up to five INTs now on the year. Here's the snap, and he will hand it off, and the run up the middle for a couple of yards. Going to go to the 25. And then Choquette kind of rolls a little bit further. Nick Anderson back out in the field, which is good
3: fine.
0: To see.
3: He is fine.
0: Looks like he's got his left wrist taped up. He's a warrior, man.
3: Yeah, he sure is. Team will have a little more rest after this game tonight. They're going to be playing three straight Saturdays, including this game, to get to their next bye week.
0: Next week in Toronto, 1 o'clock start, 11:30 for the countdown to kickoff from BMO Field, which really looked alive today in their game. Here's Vernon Adams in trouble. Down he goes. Is that Noah Taylor again?
3: Noah,
0: I think
3: Taylor.
0: He's got his second of the game.
3: There is a flag down as well. Noah Taylor
0: came late
3: so
0: on the
3: good.
0: Play.
3: Yeah, it did. That was a hard work play. Just trying to look. Did someone get maybe a face mask? Someone flew by Vernon Adams. No, not, that wasn't it.
18: We have a misconduct foul against Calgary number 67. We'll go back 15 yards from the end of the play. It's going to be third down.
3: That's the left guard, Zach Williams.
0: Yeah, he hit Jared Brinkman from behind and took him down as the play in. I believe they call that a tourist hit.
3: Yeah.
0: And
3: that's right.
0: We'll likely see him on the finalist next week.
3: Because that basically all a tourist hit is you can't block a player going towards your own goal line or your own end zone. This is a deep punt for Vassett.
0: He's 10 yards deep in his own end zone. The Turners at midfield.
3: Block.
0: Is it blocked? Yes. And that'll be a touchdown for the Elks.
3: Who got it?
0: Silas Hubert with the touchdown. It's a blowout at Commonwealth Stadium.
3: Wow. Everyone's getting involved in this one.
0: Hubert with the block, and he lands on the ball in the end zone. Touchdown, Elks.
3: And Royce Metier, good teammate. He gets that ball. And what a moment for Silas Hubert. Comes in untouched. Overpowers the up back.
0: I don't know if he fell on the ball so much as it was kicked right into his midsection.
8: Yeah, I think it was.
0: There's the convert. Let the good times roll. 36-13. The Elks lead the Calgary Stampeders. They're 15 minutes and 45 seconds away from a sweep in the Labor Day series.
3: Might know who's going to get the hard hat after the game. You know, it's tough for Leonard Turquette. I mean, he's the starting, he's the feature back now. He's also playing on special teams as the up back. And I mean, Hubert just overpowered him. There was a mistake right up at the line.
0: He blocked it, knocked it down, and yep. It bounced right back up to him as he was falling over.
3: Incredible.
0: And that's the first special teams touchdown of the year for the Elks.
3: That's correct.
0: And it doesn't come the way you expect it would.
3: No. Gordon Hines, isn't football easy when plays like that happen? It's so easy, eh?
1: Why don't they just do that every punt? You know what? I don't care for the guy, but... Now, of course, I can't remember his name. Old special teams coordinator in Edmonton. Anyways, he said special teams is just pure effort.
3: Yeah.
1: And case in point right there. That was just a pure effort play, taking advantage of opportunity, getting off a block, getting in, blocking it, jumping on the ball. I mean, can't ask for more than that. That's just awesome to watch.
0: Yeah, effort and bravery, too, to a certain extent, because all you do is run as fast as you can to try and get in somebody's way. There's the kickoff in McAllister. Bring it up across the 35 to about the 37-yard line. And the Calgary offense coming onto the field with 38 seconds to go in the third quarter. We just heard from Gord Hines. He's on the sidelines for Heartland Ford. 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And it looks like we have a change of quarterback for the Calgary Stampeders with Josh Love into the game. Vernon Adams on the bench, and Love will try and get this offense going. He'll flip it to Philpott, and he avoids one tackler, but can't avoid... Oh, the ball's knocked free! What an effort by Cordell Jackson! He knocks the ball free and recovers it himself! Let's keep it going!
3: Elks relentless.
0: 30,000 plus here at the Concrete Castle of the North, and my goodness, they're having some fun tonight.
3: No, this isn't going to count. This defense is, and this whole entire team, just living it up here at Commonwealth. Cordell Jackson, second straight week, he punches a ball out. And then he recovers his own fumble.
0: And the offense is back out. Cody Fajardo, 13 of 20 for 214 yards and two touchdown passes. The Elks with a 36-13 lead. Clock is running. This will be the last play of the third quarter, barring penalty. Fajardo 5 yards back at David Beard to wait for it. He gets it, and then he gives it to Shunderrick Powell. Oh, look at him go. He's still on his feet inside the 20, and the Elks just keep on rolling at Commonwealth. Shunderrick Powell with a huge carry to the 20-yard line. As the third quarter comes to an end, the Elks with a 36-13 lead and threatening again. We'll take a break and be back and see what they do from the 21-yard line or so. Elks with a big-time lead at 36-13. 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
3: Dave Campbell, Morley Scott, Gord Hines, Blake Dermott here at Play Alberta Field at Commonwealth Stadium, known as the Concrete Castle of the North, which is rocking tonight. 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The stats are working. So let's tell you, the Elks have 285 yards of offense. That might be a surprise because they're up 36 points.
0: What?
3: 199, or they have 36 points in the game, I should say. 199 for the Calgary Stampeders. Yards passing, 214 yards from Cody Fajardo on 13 of 20 passing. Two touchdowns for the Stampeders, 155 yards passing. Vernon Adams, 10 of 19 for 142 yards and a touchdown, two picks. Josh Love, the one, is 1 for 1 for 9 yards. Also, Jalen Philpott, 1 for 1 for 4 yards. The leading rusher is Sanderic Powell, 6 carries for 49 yards. His longest just happened at 25 yards. As we are 15 minutes, the countdown begins now towards a playoff spot.
0: First and 10 from the 21 of the Stampeders. Fajardo hands the ball off to Powell. He'll go up the middle for a handful. And for on a rare occasion in this game, there's no flags after that play. Goddard Griffith exits. Kayon Julian Grant enters now for the Elks offensively. It's going to be 2nd and 7. 3-yard pickup there. From the 18-yard line inside the Common Motorsports red zone. Cody takes the snap. Throws to the right side. That's complete inside the 10. Kayon Julian Grant. Check that. Joe Robustelli dives to the end zone. Joe Robustelli has a pair, and the Elks' lead is lengthened. 42-13 now.
3: And we are seeing something from this Elks offense that we really haven't seen all year, and that is putting the boots to an opponent. They have really the boots to the Stampeders. Coming up, this is going to be, if Vincent Blanchard connects here on the PAT, and he does, 24 points in this half to 3 for the Stampeders. Running away with it.
0: Joe Robustelli with his 2nd touchdown of the game. For Cody Fajardo, his 3rd touchdown pass of the game. He continues to build on his career best as far as touchdowns go, now 23 on the season.
3: And this is a 30-point lead for the Elks. And Joe Robustelli with 2 touchdowns, and this is what you expected And this is what the Elks, this was the expectation on the signing of Joe Robustelli. Big target that can move. And you look at the numbers tonight, 51 yards, 3 catches, 5 targets, and he's still working his way back and to be comfortable as an everyday receiver in this offense. We've seen the mistakes tonight, but what we know is the man knows how to play football. And it's a remarkable for someone that really hasn't played this game long enough and that he's very adept in what he does.
0: 3 catches, 51 yards, and 2 touchdowns for Joe Robustelli. His first game at home as a member of the Elks, and the home crowd likes him. There's no doubt about that. There's the return, and nothing doing. Down at the 20-yard line is McAllister. He's a little slow to get up.
3: And more flags. Boy, this is going to be a tough quarter for the officials to get through, because the team on the other side, sideline, is extremely frustrated. Their season is really in trouble now. The Lions win tonight.
18: We have a misconduct foul against Edmonton, number 38. We'll go up 10 yards from the end of the play. It's going to be first down.
3: That's a Tevin Mulaga-Clemens. But, you know, the Lions beat the Alouettes tonight. That's 7 wins. They're up 4 points.
0: Yep.
3: And
0: Winnipeg's already at 7 wins after their win in the Banjo Bowl today.
3: And you have a home and home set coming over with the Red Blacks, and the way the Stampeders are playing, there's no guarantee.
0: The other half of that is Saskatchewan lost in the Banjo Bowl today. As the pass is thrown and completed to Barnes, he'll be shy of the first down about 6 or 7 yards. So I'm going to assume the Hawks are going to get this one to the finish line eventually. They will win their 10th game and move 2 wins up on Saskatchewan. Not only will they clinch a playoff spot, step closer to possibly clinching first place. Lots more to go in this season. The Elks, we talked earlier, in Toronto next Saturday. They've got a home-and-home with Hamilton with a bye week in between after that. Then home to Winnipeg and at Saskatchewan to wrap up the season. 2nd and 6. Love throws, and he gets hit hard as he does.
3: Pressure coming in his face, too.
0: And that'll be incomplete.
3: That's Cordell Jackson.
0: Jalen Guards went down hard, but he ended up helped up by Tyrell Ford. Looks like he's okay as he heads to the bench.
3: You wonder next week, too, could there be some healthy bodies back in the lineup? Kenny Logan Jr. is very close. Jordan Williams is very close. Be nice if Javon Leak was ready to go.
0: Here's Vassett with the kick. It will drop right at the 20. Powell gets spun around a bit, and he'll get to the 30 before he goes down. And that's where Cody and company will get going offensively. Oh, check that. Yeah. Taylor Powell and company will get going. Powell into the game.
3: I like it.
0: This will be the earliest he got into it. He gets into a game with 12 minutes to go. He's thrown passes in one game. 6 for 7 for 55 yards and a touchdown. We'll see what he does here as he gets more time to work. We'll take a break. 12:13 to go in the fourth quarter. 43-13. The Elks lead the Stampeders. This is your Alberta Ford Dealers Edmonton Elks football on 880 Chet.
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1: Taylor Powell in at quarterback for the Elks. Cody Fajardo's night is done, and very productive night as well. Zach Mathis also into the game at receiver. He's going left to right right now. Powell will give to Powell, and he'll get up across the 35. Flags come out on the play. The Elks will be working with the Powell squared backfield now. Taylor Powell at quarterback, and Shangarik Powell.
2: Edmonton had no end.
1: No relation at running back.
2: We'll go back 5 yards. We will replay first down.
1: So that's going to make it first and 15 for the Elks now after the penalty call.
3: Well, that's probably one area you maybe don't like here tonight is 9 flags for 90 yards. Maybe a couple I haven't liked, but regardless, they've been called.
1: They took 8 penalties on

0: play middle linebacker for the Stampeders. First and 10 from the 40 now. 43-13. Elks all over the Stampeders.
1: You love to see the runs up the middle. Powell just hits the hole with so much authority. And playing some bully ball now here. Trying to nurse this to the finish line. Well, not really nursing it. Let's just get it to the finish line. You're up by 30.
0: 11 minutes and 9 seconds to go. A 30-point lead for the Elks at 43-13. They're going to win 10 games in a season for the first time since 2017. And when the final gun goes here, they will clinch their first playoff spot since 2019. From the 40. Powell takes the snap, and he'll give it to Powell again, and he will go to the 43-44-yard line on first down.
1: Now, likely we see a throwing down here from Taylor Powell.
0: Zach Mathis into the game as well. This is his first game in a long time. He's only had one target his way. And sadly, it went for an interception in that crazy play where he went falling over backwards. It hit his foot and bounced up to the defender. So he's getting to blow out some carbon here as well. There's the snap to Powell. Is going to throw this one. He does, and that is complete to midfield. And that will be good for a first down. And it takes about four or five stamps to take down Brendan O'Leary Orange. First down for the double E.
1: Love that throw. Because Taylor Powell, he looks left, influences the safety, clears that middle out, and O'Leary Orange goes right into the heart of that zone defense. And a great strike from Taylor Powell to Brendan O'Leary Orange.
0: Let's go to Gord Hines on the sidelines.
2: Morley, you kind of mentioned it here a couple of seconds ago, just talking about how Chundarick Powell runs. The thing that's most exciting to watch about him is how hard he hits the line. I've been talking that Justin Rankin needs to get back to doing that, which is something he went away from. But
0: he gets the corner on that play, but will only end up getting a couple of yards on it.
2: Sorry, that looked bigger than I thought it was going to be. Anyways, just the speed at which he can accelerate and hit the hole, whether it's there or not. Thankfully, there's been holes there today because the Elks offensive line has played probably their best run blocking game of the year so far. But it's exciting to watch a guy that hits a hole that hard and just takes advantage of it. I think this guy's got a bright future, hopefully for the double E.
0: Two games in, and he's already impressing. I know Coach Mark Kellen's been saying every day in practice, we notice something that he does. He's got that flash. Powell's going to throw this time. That's complete across the 40 to about the 38 to Joe Robustelli. He gets up, spins the football, and says first down double E.
1: Speaking of flash, seeing that out of Joe Robustelli, is he's looking like that receiver that the Elks signed in the offseason, that big rangy target, big body receiver, and that was a nice throw from Taylor Powell.
0: First and 10 from the 38 now for the Elks.
1: What this does so importantly, just kill clock.
0: And that will likely be up to Chundarick Powell. Gets the football again. And goes into the pile and helps push the pile across the 35 to about the 32. Maybe about a handful there. Oh, there we go.
1: Flag.
0: Another flag comes out. See what Ben Major sorts out for us. This rematch game started in 1989 as the second part of the Labor Day series. The Elks won the first couple of games.
3: We have offsetting misconduct penalties against Edmonton 53 and against Calgary 90. It's second down.
1: Brendan Bordner for the Elks, Miles Brown for the Stampeders.
0: It was 2014 when they moved the game from Friday to Saturday to give the players an extra day to prepare.
1: Welcome change.
0: Yes. 28,000 at the game last year, a 31-19 win for the Elks. That was the night that Justin Rankin ran wild with 200 yards and a couple of touchdowns. Gets it again. Dances.

0: is right. Gets across the 20, close to the 15 before he's finally dragged down inside the Conlon Motorsports red zone. 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
1: Yeah, like Gordon, I mean, I love how Powell just hits the hole with authority, and there's no hesitation. He seems to be a very smart, cerebral runner, reads the blocks well, gets through them, and he's so shifty. How about 94 yards on 12 carries?
0: And one thing we've learned about him, too, he can take a hit. He's been hit a couple of times, including that monster hit last week when he fumbled the football, but he got up and went back to work. Took a pretty good hit on that one, too. He's getting the ball back again, and looked like he tripped there as he tried to get to the 15-yard line, so he might get a couple on the play. This game has always been, traditionally, Powell's down right now, so he's getting up from that hit, so we'll see what happens here. He's going to have to come out of the game. And
1: you don't have any running backs left.
0: You put in Scott Griffith as the running back.
1: I say, I hope Javon Leak might be close, but we haven't seen him yet out on the practice field. He's been working out on the sidelines.
0: So the training staff out looking at Shunderrick Powell now. Looked like he was reaching around holding his back. So
1: difficult part of this game. I mean, you're up by 30, and you just don't want to have your...
0: I see Scott Griffith coming into the game, so I don't know if he's going to be a running back or a fullback or a tight end. We'll see when we come back. 6:43 to go in the football game. Elks that far away from clinching a playoff spot. They lead 43-13 over the Calgary Stampeders. This is your Alberta Ford Dealers Edmonton Elks football on 880 CHED.
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0: Justin Rankin's out of the game. Shunderrick Powell is in the injury tent, so Scott Griffith lines up as the running back beside Taylor Powell, who takes a snap, rolls, and throws. That is complete, and diving into the end zone.
1: Oh, yeah.
0: For a touchdown, as it's Zach Mathis.
1: That's his
0: first reception of the year, and that's a touchdown. And man, the whole team's out to help him celebrate.
1: Oh, I'm so happy for Zach.
0: Flags come out as well on the end of that. And the Elks are a convert away, putting up a 50 spot on the Stampeders. That feels pretty good, I'll bet.
1: Sure, it does. Yes, I can confirm it does. Nice job. Zach Mathis did a great job of avoiding two tacklers and cutting up the football and stretching for the goal line. And I mean, he's a big man, so he should be able to stretch.
6: After the touchdown, we have an objectionable conduct. Edmonton number 3 coming off the bench without his helmet to celebrate will apply a 10-yard penalty on the ensuing kickoff.
1: All right.
0: He come off the bench to enjoy the celebration, maybe?
1: That's what he said.
0: Yeah.
1: That's what Ben Major said. He came out without his helmet.
0: Oh, without his helmet.
1: Oh, without his helmet. Yeah. I guess. Well, no. I mean, it makes sense, but And Jason Tucker's going, yeah, you kind of have to have your helmet on when you go out there.
0: Indeed. Convert coming now. That's 50. 50-13. The Elks lead the Calgary Stampede. Let's head to the sidelines now and bring in Gord Hines quickly.
7: Just to add to that Austin Mack penalty there, I saw Zach Mathis go into the end zone, and then the next thing I saw out of my peripheral vision was a helmetless Mack screaming down the sideline. And as soon as he jumped onto the field into the celebration, I saw the flag go up. So, yeah, I mean, that's honestly, that's not the worst penalty to take. If you can take that penalty right now, you're probably pretty happy because you just put 50 points up on the Stampeders. So, you know, it's not the best thing to do, but I think that I don't think he'll get much discipline for that one.
0: Yeah, I don't think the Kangaroo Court will get him for that one.
1: No.
0: 50-13, Elks lead the Stamps. This is your Alberta Ford Dealers Edmonton Elks football on 880 Chet.
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0: McAllister on the return up across the 40. He goes bottoms down at about the 43-yard line, and that's where the Calgary Stampeders will start this series. Cole Snyder, Joe Robustelli, Josh Cephas, Silas Hubert, Joe Robustelli again, and now Zach Mathis. Those are the touchdowns for the Elks. Throw in some field goals, throw in some converts. It all adds up to a 50 spot on the board for the Elks. 50-13, they lead the Calgary Stampeders. And we've got just under 6 minutes to get to the finish line here as the Elks will clinch a playoff spot. For the first time since 2019, and it'll be the earliest they have clinched a playoff spot since the league went to an 18-game schedule. Here's a nice run up the middle, and that'll be good for a first down, and then some for the Stampeders up across the 35-yard line, and Choquette's got another biggie. That's two for him tonight. This one is even longer, and Calgary is going to set up shop at about the 34-yard line.
1: So I think the message for the Elks defense is just, look, don't put your foot off the gas here. I mean, the game's in control. You're going to win it. But, you know, don't get complacent, and that's where you can get hurt, too.
0: First and 10 from the Edmonton 35. Josh Lovett, quarterback for the Stampeders.
6: And Calgary took a timeout.
0: Timeout called. Stamps clearly didn't like something they saw. We've got the Points After Show coming up in 5 minutes and 5 seconds from now, brought to you by Wilhauk Beef Jerky. Others can try to imitate, but no one can duplicate the great flavor of Wilhauk Beef Jerky, only available in Leduc. First First and 10 from the 35 for the Stampeders. Two-back set for Josh Love. He'll pull it away. No, he'll give it to McAllister, and he'll get caught for a TFL behind the line of scrimmage. And the Elks defense just keeps on keeping on.
1: Silas Huber will get the TFL to add to his special teams touchdown.
0: Three-yard loss in the play, so second and 13 coming up. Josh Love, 2 for 3 for 14 yards so far in the game. Motion starts. He spins the ball in his hands as he takes the snap, throws it, and it is incomplete, intended for Eric Brooks, who touched it but didn't hang on to it.
1: Now here comes Paredes.
0: He will look for his third field goal in the game. This one's going to come from 45-yard line. He's hit from 38 and 41. Three for three this season in his three games now from outside the 40. And this one is up and good, so he's got another one. With 3:43 to go in the football game, it's 50 to 16 in favor of the Elks over the Calgary Stampeders. So we will take a break and be back with the finish. This is your Alberta Ford Dealers Edmonton Elks Football on 880 Chat.
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0: Scotter Griffith with the carry as he has touched the ball for the first time as a running back. And carries that big frame for almost 5 yards.
1: Or if you're the Elks, just get out of this game healthy as much as you can. I mean, concern about Rankin now, concern about Sinjerik Powell. I mean, their running back stable is pretty thin right now with Javon Leak still on the shelf with a hamstring injury.
0: The only running back they have on their practice roster is Isaiah Knight, so he might be next man up if none of them can go. All right, 3-minute warning is here. 50 to 16, the Elks lead the Calgary Stampeders. This is your Alberta Ford Dealers Edmonton Elks Football on 880 Chat.
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0: 50 to 16. I'm going to say that again just because it's fun. 50-16, the Elks lead the Calgary Stampeders. You got 3 minutes to go in this one. The Elks have the football. They'll go second and five from the 45-yard line, almost the 45-yard line. Taylor Powell in at quarterback. Skyler Griffith at running back. He'll block while Powell drops back to throw. And that's complete at the 45-yard line of the Stampeders. And that'll be a first down for the Elks as it goes to Josh Cephas. And there's his 100-yard game. First one of his career.
1: Taylor Powell's coming in. He's done his job. Operated very efficiently. You just keep playing. Nice pattern from Cephas to the out. The out pattern to the sidelines. Powell up to 61 yards passing, 4-4. 4-4 for 61 yards.
0: 2:55 to go now. I vote for straight time if we could do it. I bet the Stampeders do too. Here's a handoff. And is that Powell back into the game?
1: So he is.
0: There you go. That certainly is good news as Shenderick Powell back in the game. Gets up slowly, though.
1: Gutting it out here.
0: Second and nine now. It'll be from the 44-yard line.
1: He's 3 yards away from 100.
0: Let's get him that 100. He stands to the left of Taylor Powell, who's going to throw this time. He does. That gets knocked down, but caught. Deflected and caught for the Elks.
1: Well,
0: and they will move the chains. Robustelli with the reception. Sorry, not. I don't think it'll be enough for a first down.
1: No.
0: They're going to be about 3 yards short. So.
1: But you know you're having a good night. You catch a deflected ball, which it was deflected at the line of scrimmage.
0: Robustelli up to 62 yards now. Cephas with 119. Here comes a field goal attempt from the 45-yard line for Vincent Blanchard. True and true. 53-16. Vinny Blanchard is 4-for-4 tonight. And he has hit 12 straight field goals now over the last few games. A lot has gone right tonight for the Edmonton Elks. Let's go down to the sidelines and bring in Gord Hines again for Heartland Ford. Gord, tell me about the last 7 or 8 minutes of a game like this. Is it fun or does it drag on for the players? I guess the losing team, obviously, it's dragging on, but what's the reaction of the winning team?
7: Both teams want to get off this field. You said it before. Both teams want to get off this field as fast as possible. There's nothing worse than when you're up on a game like this. There's still 7 minutes left like there was before. I mean, obviously, there's only 2 minutes left now, but, and you know, opposing team gets a late surge, they get some touchdowns, they get some points. It just kind of puts a little bit of a damper on it. I guarantee you both these teams want to run this clock out, get off the field as fast as possible for two completely different reasons. Elks want to celebrate, Calgary wants to lick the wounds and get on the bus. So these games like this, they drag at the end, and all you want them to do is go as fast as possible.
0: This is going to be a long bus ride. Long, quiet bus ride for the Stampeders, that's for sure. Here's McAllister to field it inside the 10 on the kickoff. Up across the 25, outside the numbers. Now he darts back inside, gets the corner on the right side, still on his feet, and he'll get to the 50, and he's angled out of bounds by Vincent Blanchard. And he'll get the special teams tackle as he takes him out of bounds. And nice return by McAllister, takes it close to midfield.
1: His second straight special teams tackle in two games.
0: Which is not really a good thing, right?
1: No, but
0: when the kicker's making the tackles, you're usually in some sort of trouble.
1: In this situation, it's okay.
0: Yeah, when you're up by a billion, it's okay, right? 53-16, the Elks lead the Stampeders. 1:53 to go now in the game. Josh Love takes the snap. He'll hand it off to Chuckette, and he will hit the 50-yard line. And give about 7 on that. Second down and four coming up for the Stampeders. From the Edmonton 50-yard line. There's a pass by Love that sails by everybody, goes out of bounds into the Elks bench.
1: That was to intended to nobody. Well, it's third down, they'll go for it. 1:28 left.
0: Third and four. Stamps offense stays on the field. Alfred and Clark are split wide for Calgary. Everybody else in motion. Chuckette's in the backfield. He'll block while Love throws, and that's dropped right into the bucket for Philpott. Had it in both hands, but couldn't squeeze it. And that's a turnover on downs for the Elks. Ninth time they have done that this season to teams. And the offense is coming back on the field to finish it off with a minute and 24 seconds to go.
1: That's the problem. That's the only problem. There's a minute 24 left. They seem agonizingly long here.
0: 6 years is pretty long, too.
1: Oh, has it ever.
0: It's the last time the Elks made the playoffs. They're going to rectify that in a minute and 24 seconds. Powell will give it to the big fella. And Scott Griffith will get a handful. It's going to be second down.
1: And, you know, those 6 years have felt longer. They really have. Very long 6 years.
0: 6 years and five seasons, to be precise.
1: Yes.
0: Absolutely. It's been a long time since 2019.
1: See owner Deb Thompson on the sidelines.
0: Second and six. Griffith gets it again and dives across the 55, so he'll be short. And Jake Julian's coming out to punt this one away, so Calgary will get to do defeat formation if they want.
1: Yeah, they could do that. Crowd again, really the fifth straight game.
0: Loud and proud, man.
1: Yeah, I mean this is a hard place to play now for the opposition because the team on the field is that good.
6: Edmonton took a timeout.
1: There are great warriors on this field at the Concrete Castle of the North, who are 10-3 and going back to the postseason. And ladies and gentlemen, boys and girls, I'll just say out of the West, they are the Grey Cup favorite.
0: Gotta believe that.
1: They are the Grey Cup favorite.
0: Gotta believe that now. Jake Julian getting set to kick it away. McAllister stands at his 10 to wait for it. Bounce and roll out of bounds at around the 15-yard line, so the flag comes out on that. And I'll say congratulations to my partner, Dave Campbell, who hits a milestone tonight. 400th Elks broadcast time.
6: The ball went out of bounds.
0: Good for you.
1: Hard to believe. Thank you.
0: It just means you're old, man. That's all.
1: Been around a while. love it. Love the job. Love working with you. Love working with all of our crew, with Blake, Gord, Troy, Tom, everyone.
0: Lots more to go this year, that's for sure. We're going to get to do a playoff game this year.
1: Might be here, too.
0: We haven't done since 2019. There's the ball carried by Chuckette across the 30 to the 32-yard line. to 16, the Elks lead the game. 6 touchdowns and 4 field goals in this one for the offense. Well, 5 touchdowns for the offense. Silas Hubert on a blocked punt recovered it in the end zone for the other touchdown. Another handoff up the middle. We'll get the clock down to 2 seconds, 1 second. And ladies and gentlemen, the castle is secure. And so is a playoff spot. For the first time since 2019, Edmonton is going to the playoffs.

0: those are some sweet words.
1: Crowd on their feet and cheering. I'm looking down and I see a few people with their phones out. They're taking pictures of the scoreboard because you don't see 53-16 over Calgary very often. Final numbers on the attendance yet in this game, but we know it's over 30. They opened the upper deck a couple hours before the game, and man, the upper deck had a lot of people in it. And are we going down? No, we're waiting. Yeah, we're going down to the sidelines to Gord Hines. Go, Gord.
2: Oh. Sorry, I got to turn my microphone on. I sit on the sideline here with Shanderrick Powell, also known as Workhorse for Edmonton today. I know you didn't expect to get this many reps, obviously, at running back going into this game. Lots of reps fielding kicks. How did that feel today to get so much action in today's game?
3: I felt good. Rank got hurt, so I had to step up and do what's best for the team. And we came out here and got the dub, and that's all that matters.
2: That's right. Next man up, you just got the work done.
3: Yes, sir. That's it.
2: Absolutely. So I got a couple numbers for you. 14 carries for 97 yards, just shy of the 100, unfortunately, but one reception for 21, so overall 100 combined yards. How does that feel?
3: It feels great. I just wanted to step up and do what I had to do for the team, and that's just get the dub, and I did what I had to do.
2: Absolutely. First live reps in the Canadian game. First live reps in a long time for you, actually. How does that feel? How are you liking the way the Canadian game's treating you?
3: I'm just blessed, man. I'm just blessed. I get another opportunity to play football, and it's just a blessing, man. And playing football and just getting wins. That's all that matters.
2: Absolutely. Hey, looking forward to what you can contribute later in the year. Keep hitting the hole hard.
3: I appreciate it, man.
2: You bet. Good luck.
1: 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He had four punt returns for a 12.3-yard average and one kickoff return for 27 yards. So he got the job done in a lot of facets tonight in this football game. Elks win 53-16 to clinch a playoff spot in the Canadian Football League's Western Division. They're also now two wins up on the Saskatchewan Roughriders for first place. Elks go to 10-3, first 10-win season since 2017. Saskatchewan lost today. They dropped to 8-5. Lots more to come from the Concrete Castle of the North. 53-16, the final score. Postgame show is coming up next, which will include the drive of the game for your Alberta Ford dealers. We'll also head down to the Elks dressing room and talk with players and head coach Mark Killam. That and more coming your way. 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
13: It is September 12th, 2026. And on this day, the Edmonton Elks clinch a playoff spot with five games left to go, for goodness sakes. Earliest first time since 2019.
1: Earliest they've clinched the playoff spot in an 18-game schedule. CFL moved to 18 games.
13: That is wild. That is wild stuff. They win by a score of 53-16. As it's the Points After Show for Wilhawk Beef Jerky, we're with Morley Scott. Blake Dermott has joined us. Gord Hines is getting set up here. Blake. Wow. One big box checked.
2: Yeah. Yeah. And, you know, I was going to try to come up with something witty, and it, all it was going to do was make me sound old. So I was thinking of, I don't know if there's any people out there that remember reading Mad Magazine, but Alfred E. Newman saying was what? Me worry? You know? And that's, that's what I felt like halfway through the third quarter. Yeah. What are we worried about here? Jeez,
13: you know? Well, that's the thing. I mean, I had questions. Can they do this kind of thing against anybody? Because they don't really play this kind of style.
2: Yeah.
13: But just to add another notch on the belt as far as finding ways to win.
2: Yeah.
13: Now they absolutely obliterated an opponent tonight.
2: Yeah. You know, it's like it's like you just watch them in the games that they've played, like this last three games. Okay. That they reach a point, and it wasn't as bad in the first half. The first half they were in really good shape. You know, they hadn't played great, but they were in pretty good shape. But it's just like they just, once the momentum gets going, like nothing stops their mo once they get started.
13: They ride a wave.
2: They just are okay, and their confidence level just goes up, and you know they play better too. When they get to that point where it's like everybody, they get the push back, you know, everybody pushes them, and then when they finally go, that's it. That's, you pushed us far enough. We're gonna go the other way. It's difficult.
13: Yeah, it is. I'll give out the phone number right now. It's 780-451-8800. That's the number to call or text here as we're in the Points After Show. And we are waiting to go down to the locker room, which is brought to you by Professional Audiology Clinic. Hearing better helps you live better. Book your hearing assessment in Edmonton or Sherwood Park today by calling 780-424-7659. A lot of heroes showed up today. A lot of people contributing. I mean, you get Silas Hubert on a big punt block, too, for a touchdown, which is, that's about the easiest touchdown anyone could ever get.
14: Who had that on their bingo card?
13: Yeah, exactly.
14: And in that fashion, too. I mean, you know, when I was talking with, when I go down and I'm trying to decide who I want to talk to at the end of the game after a win, it was actually really hard today to pick somebody, you know, between having to share it with another broadcaster here. But, you know, and that's a good problem to have, you know, when not one guy stood out. I mean, there was five or six guys that I seriously considered talking to, and obviously I ended up talking to Sean Derek Powell. But yeah, it's, man, what an overall I mean, the only word is, like, hopefully the delay comes into effect here, but that was an ass whooping. Like, it just really was. Like, they just... It
13: we'll
14: was
13: let
14: just,
13: that go.
14: Okay. Yeah, okay.
2: Wait, I didn't realize we were interviewing Mark Killam right now.
14: Yeah, well... but, I mean, what else can you say about it? Yeah. I mean, defense was absolutely dominant, other than, what, the first touchdown in the first quarter, right?
13: Yeah.
14: And then the offense, once they got rolling, was an absolute juggernaut, and they could not be stopped.
13: You know, I'm just thinking here, like, it was 19-10. So kind of disappointed. You're like, oh, man, they allowed a field goal right at the end of the half. Yeah. 19-10. And, look, all they did was score 34 points in the second half. So, I mean, I guess we're just, you know, you're concerned again, I guess. Like, oh, no, they're going to do it the hard way. And they just said, no, we're not doing that today. Yeah. And they just absolutely put the throttle down.
14: I think I said it going into halftime there. There were times in that first half where I was not happy. Just with the way things are going, with the way they were playing, and thinking to myself, oh, geez, another game where we're going to have to do this, like last game with so many this year. But, man, they put all those doubts to rest, you know, kind of in the second quarter, and then never slowed down.
13: It was, you know, I would say it was a three-phase kind of sluggish performance in the first half. But, boy, they didn't wait till the second quarter, the second half in the fourth quarter.
14: Right.
13: They said, we're fixing this. They got their game back on track, I think, in the second quarter.
2: Yeah, it was the second quarter. It was before the half ended. But, you know, in true fashion for Mark's team this year, they always leave something that they know that they can correct, right? I mean, they still took 11 penalties.
1: Yeah.
2: And that's a lot of penalties.
1: It's always good to have something to work on.
2: Well,
1: right?
2: You got to have something to work on next week. And it's 111 yards of offense that they would have lost. And as I always say, that's like three scoring opportunities right there. And you know, they gave up, 111 yards of rushing. Hey, against their number one back is gone, and they gave up 111 yards. So, you know, those are things that they're probably going to say, okay, these are critical things that we can work on. But come on, you know, that's too.
1: No, I was just going to say, like, this is pretty cool down here.
2: Oh, yeah.
1: About 20 Elks in full uniform just came out of the dressing room, and they're mingling with the fans on the field and signing autographs and taking high fives. And it's pretty cool to see. The fans are obviously pretty excited, and full credit for them to coming out and seeing everybody. All right, we're going to go head down to the dressing room now and bring in head coach Mark Killam. Mark, thanks for your time. Congratulations, man. It must feel nice. Not only the sweep against Calgary in the Labor Day series, but you clinched the playoff spot as well. How are you feeling right now?
15: I feel good, brother. I just chugged a beer, so I feel even better. But you know what? Just really, really, really proud of the guys, man. It's hard to do, beat a team twice. And then, you know, that was a three-phase win tonight. And went deep, you know, got guys nicked up, and we battled through. Just really proud of the guys.
1: And everybody did something. I mean, as you said, three-phase game. You really – talk about the second half when you just took the game in absolute control with the touchdowns and just outplayed them flatly to take over a commanding lead.
15: Yeah, it's something we try to pride ourselves on, and, you know, credit to the guys that they did that. We took over the game.
13: Sean Derek Powell, I mean, he took a beating at times tonight, but the guy just keeps going, keeps working. What a performance tonight by Sean Derek Powell.
15: Yeah, and he's getting all the returns, and, you know, that's hard to do when you don't have a sub, and, you know, he's one of those guys that just, you know, he's got a smile on his face every time you see him. He gets better with every opportunity. He takes the coaching. Just, you know, really, really happy he's on our football team.
13: You know, and I think your special teams has played really well over the last four games, and for Silas Huber to get rewarded on that punt block touchdown, that's just icing on the cake for me.
15: It just brought a smile to my face as you were saying it. Like, just so happy for Silas. He had a sack tonight. I mean, the guy is having a game. And then I think after the pump block touchdown, he made the tackle on the kickoff. So, I mean, that guy put it in tonight, and happy he got some love.
13: The crowd tonight was awesome again. You clinched the playoff spot. There's a lot of motivation for this team, because can you imagine a playoff game in this building come November?
15: The Castle's going to be a hard place to play for anybody coming in here, I'll tell you that. That crowd was awesome tonight.
1: Mark, thanks again. Appreciate it, and congratulations on a big win tonight.
15: Thanks, guys.
1: All right, Mark Killam down inside the Elks dressing room. The castle is secure.
2: Yeah, I like that nickname. Why is it taking this long to call it that?
13: We needed a brilliant mind, and here comes Mark Killam. Provide that brilliant mind.
2: Yeah.
13: But the crowd, like the crowd, like I love the fact that this is a hard place to play again, Gord.
14: Yeah, it for too many years it wasn't, and even in my time, this is my third season, but my first couple, man, what a library it was. A Snoozefest in here. Just the fact that this building is so big does not help it, to be fair.
13: No.
14: You know, if in a smaller stadium, it would feel bigger or feel like the crowds are bigger. But you know what? We're blessed to have a huge stadium like this that let's fill it. Let's just get as many people in here as we can. I think that if things keep going, I mean, there's no reason why Edmonton doesn't surpass Winnipeg, you know, with attendance for going out for the rest of the season. I'm not sure what the final number was tonight, if anyone knows.
1: We're still waiting for it. Still waiting for it. All right, we're going back down stairs. And when Cody Fajardo signed his contract in the offseason to come back to Edmonton, he said, I want to be the quarterback to lead Edmonton back to the playoffs. Nice job, Cody. Congratulations.
16: Yeah, thank you. It's nice when things kind of come to fruition. And I had a lot of aspirations for this team. I felt how good we were last year was the main reason why I wanted to come back. And some of the plans that Ed talked about going into the offseason, and he did in free agency and bringing some of these guys in here, like just excited to be a part of this organization. But, you know, that's only phase one. Phase one is getting is punching your ticket. We got bigger aspirations as a football team, knowing where we stand in the standings. And knowing what I know about this league. So we're going to, each one of these games coming up are even bigger. And we just got to keep taking this experience that we're getting in these big type games for this team and keep the confidence rolling.
1: I think a lot of people thought the Elks could win this game and sweep the series tonight. I don't think many people had 53 points on the bingo card, though.
16: Yeah, you know what? I think it was the Labor Day game was a backbreaker for that team over there. Just losing that game the way it was. I told the guys the first half is going to dictate everything. They're going to give us everything they got. If we can control that and get into the second half with some confidence, we saw some of their guys tapping out because of it. I don't think I've ever been pulled out of a game with that much time left, which obviously you want to go out there and you want to finish, but there was 14 minutes left in the fourth quarter when I came out of the game, and so happy for Taylor and every quarterback in our room scored tonight. Cole had a touchdown, Taylor had a touchdown, I had a touchdown, so we got a really, really special room, a really special quarterback room that we spent a lot of time together, so it's always fun to watch those guys perform well.
1: How much fun is that for you on the sidelines? You know the game is won. You know the game is over. You know you don't have to go back to work. You got the ball cap on, and I imagine you're joking around a little bit down there.
16: Yeah, you know what? The biggest thing is being blessed that you're out of another game healthy. You know, this football is a unique sport where you never know. And so anytime you can come out of the game, especially with the lead, and you can get out of it healthy knowing that you're going to be able to play next week, that's a blessing. So those guys have worked really, really hard. A lot of our backups have worked really, really hard. And when they get opportunities in big games like this with a lot of fans in the stands, like that, those are great opportunities for them, and it's kind of just puts that hard work to the front of the table, like all your hard work isn't unaccounted for. So we're just extremely excited about the guys we have in this locker room, and we got the right guys in this locker room.
13: You know, when Joe Robustelli was signing in the offseason, I think a lot of people were excited, this 6'3", over 200 pounder who could just fly, and we had to wait a while. Well, I think tonight he showed why we all were all excited for this signing.
16: Without a doubt, we had a great chemistry in training camp. We were really on our P's and Q's. First play of the game, I took a shot to him, and he didn't come down with it. He came to me, and I said, hey, you owe me one. He said, I owe you two. And he paid his debts because he got two back, one on a great corner catch, and then one at the end of the game where he broke a tackle and scored. So it's just awesome to have a great guy like Joe in the lineup who's got some veteran experience, who's got Grey Cup experience. Like, as much as he is a receiver, he's a physical presence. He knows what he's doing when he breaks the huddle. It's just he waited a long time to play football, and these games right here mean a lot to guys like that.
1: It was the last touchdown in a blowout win, but it was quite the reaction when Zach Mathis scored tonight.
16: Zach Mathis has continued to just work his tail off. He hasn't always got the nod on the roster. He's bit his time. He got his opportunity. He made three guys miss on that play and scored. Like, guys love Zach, and just the way that he puts his head down, he's a team first guy. So I was excited to see him get in the end zone. I know TP was as well. Anytime you throw a touchdown, but it's just good to see, like I said, see those guys get their opportunity who work so hard on the scout team or work so hard on the twos or the threes, and then you get an opportunity to do it live with everybody watching.
1: Congratulations, Cody.
16: Thank you, guys.
1: Cody Fajardo down inside the Elks dressing room. By the way, Cody became the 22nd player in CFL history, quarterback, to throw for 25,000 yards in a season as he went over that milestone today.
13: 14 of 21 for 232 yards, 66.7% completion rate, and he had three touchdown passes, and his efficiency rating was 151.3.
17: That's not bad.
13: That's not bad at all. That's not bad at all.
17: How about the Elks defense in was it seven quarterback sacks in the last two games?
13: Yeah.
17: And Noah Taylor got two again today, I think. Yeah. So now that puts him up
1: to four straight games now.
17: I think that puts him
1: three straight.
17: Yeah, to league lead or up there
13: pretty
17: in the
13: close.
17: League lead because Hicks had nine
13: there.
17: Coming in, you know, and yep. his lead.
1: Yeah, Hicks got two today, so he's got 11. So Taylor, he had two, he's got eight now. So eight. And he does have it in four straight games. He's got a sack now, so
17: and
1: he's in a groove.
17: Five turnovers.
1: Yeah.
17: That's,
13: we got a question on the text line from Ed. When was the last time Double E scored 50 points? Well, I'll answer that question.
1: All right, we'll do that. But first, we're going down to the Elks dressing room again, and center David Beard joins us now. And, David, we wanted to talk to you tonight because you're the, you know, you had the little hiccup in Hamilton, but you're the longest-serving guy on this team. And how special is it for you to get back to the playoffs with this franchise?
18: Oh, it's spectacular, man. I've been dreaming of it for a long time, and even though I had to kind of put some of those dreams in the closet for a little bit while I made my little hiatus over in Hamilton. It's super special, man. Like, I'm just so proud of this group, so proud of the city, and so proud of the club in general that we've been able to rally and find the answers and, punch our ticket to the postseason. And we just want to do right by everyone and do a good job along the way. So,
1: how about the crowd tonight?
18: Oh, spectacular, man. Like, I was so jazzed to see it so full. Man, it took me back to the 2015 West Final. I know it wasn't quite the same numbers, but that's where my mind went. I was like, holy smokes, this is so great. I love seeing the green and gold bumping again.
13: And, I mean, that's a big carrot, too. Home playoff game. You know, win your division. You want to be here because, David, for too long, this building was too easy for the opposition to play against. Those days are over. You're 6-1 at the Concrete Castle of the North. How special is that?
18: Preach it. Yeah. No, it's fantastic. We're loving it. We're going to keep riding the wave, and when adversity comes, we're going to rally around that, too. So it's going to be tons of fun. We're elated to see how this group has come together, and we're excited to see where it goes.
17: David, I Blake Dermott, I was in the tailgate section before the game and bumped into Jordan Murray.
18: Mm-hmm.
17: And it was good to see him keeping up with the offensive line code of eating.
18: Yes.
17: Well, you know, when you were injured.
18: Yeah. And,
17: although he didn't quite put on the same show that you did.
18: Oh, yeah.
17: So just...
18: You know what? We painted the town red down there with some of that pregame food. We had to make sure we were getting our calories for recovery. You know what I'm saying?
17: So. Yeah. You guys did a nice job, so did he. So
13: short weeks are hard. Come on, Blake.
1: It's not eating too much, it's training, right?
18: Yeah, exactly.
1: David, congratulations on tonight. I appreciate you talking with us.
18: Appreciate you guys.
1: All right, David Beard down inside the Elks dressing room, arguably one of the best 57s ever to play in green and gold.
14: He's the best.
1: Okay.
14: Oh, yeah, let's be honest
1: here. You're going to hand it off to him?
14: I have no aspirations of being anywhere close to what that guy's accomplished.
1: He's such a great player and such a great, you know, the experience he has, the leadership he provides. He's obviously the right guy at the right time. He's green and gold, man.
14: Well, he's the kind of guy that teams like the CFL need. A hometown guy that played, you know, born and raised in the Edmonton area, played at U of A, and ends up in Edmonton for the majority of his career. It's just that's what I think the CFL is built on, because it has the ability to have guys kind of come up the whole way. I did the same thing. Obviously, he's got far more success than I did, but it's just great to see, you know, still roots level, I guess you might want to say, guys coming up, watching the green and gold, coming to the games as a kid, and then be able to play for it. And it's Blake can probably attest to that as well. It's an honor. It's pretty cool. And I know that happens all around the CFL with different guys and different teams, but it's pretty awesome when you get to see it and a guy wanting to stay here and flourishing.
13: So, yeah, Ed asked, when was the last time the Elks scored 50 points? So, I was kind of hoping Brian DeJarlais, or Uncle BD on TwitX, would...
1: Do you have it?
13: Have that. So I have to rely on AI. Okay.
1: I think I have it.
13: What is it?
1: 1991. Last time they scored 50 in a 51-37 win.
13: I have 1999. July 23rd, when they beat the Lions 54-14.
1: Yeah.
13: So we'll see who's right.
1: AI also told me today that the last time the Elks Edmonton swept the Labor Day Series was 2004, which is untrue. But anyway.
13: That is true. So that's why I'm not sure.
1: Yeah.
13: I will trust the information.
1: Safe to say it's been a long time.
13: It's been a long time, yeah. I mean, that's 27 years or longer than that, whatever that math, I guess. 35 years.
1: And it's one point shy of the most points they've ever scored against Calgary, which was 54 in July of 1989.
17: Good. Oh, yeah.
1: Remember, see, that's in, what in Calgary.
17: Yeah, and that when you had mentioned that this is the earliest that they'd ever I guess it would be calendar-wise, because we were 16-2. So
1: yeah.
17: we had our.
1: But who was in second place and what was their record?
17: Does it matter?
1: I am told.
17: But it would have been.
1: Yeah, actually, Blake, it did.
17: Saskatchewan would have been a third, and I think because Saskatchewan was the one that beat us in the Western final. But,
1: yeah, yeah.
17: But no, I just think at 16-2, we would have had our ticket punched probably at game 10 or 11. There would have been three teams that would have.
1: Well, CFL stats say this is the earliest in a 18-game schedule, which it was in 89, that they clinched the playoff spot. So yeah. It might have been the team behind you hadn't clinched, but...
17: Or if it's earliest calendar years, because this Grey Cup is earlier in the year.
1: That could be a two.
17: That's probably what it is. So yeah.
1: That could be a two.
13: I'm glad I'm in between you two right now. So anyway.
1: Let's agree the 1989 team was really good, though, okay?
17: Yeah.
1: I think we can agree on that.
13: On the text line, okay, I'm going to Elk Sandwich asks, he's excited, great game by the Double E. I love this team. How likely will we see the same group next year? I hate the CFL. That's what I hate about the CFL, too much turnover. Elk Sandwich, I will not answer that question. Enjoy the group you have right now.
17: Let Morley answer the question.
1: Chris Morris was on the pregame show tonight, and he said that is the goal, to keep as many players in the green and gold for as long as they can.
13: There you go.
1: He said that when he took over.
17: He said, we do not want to have a replacement of guys. Yeah.
13: The revolving door is over. Yep. Elk Sandwich, enjoy 2026. I think you'll enjoy 2027, 2028, 29.
1: They're going to lose guys. That's just a fact of life. But their goal is, and we saw it at the end of last year, and we've seen it already this year, they're signing guys to extensions. They signed an extension.
17: Logan just the other day. Yeah.
1: Yeah. So, it's happening. So they're doing what they can to keep guys in Edmonton. There's no doubt about that.
13: And Ty texts in and asks, did Rankin play? That leads us to set the line. Brought to you by River Cree Resort and Casino. Excitement bet on it. What did you set the line between?
17: 155.5.
13: Holy smokes.
17: But that was to combine the two of the guys, Mills
1: we're both out of the game in the first quarter.
17: Yeah, Mills needed 77 to hit 1,000, and he only lasted for 20 yards.
13: All right.
17: And Rankin had 14.
13: Way under. But Brenda, congratulations. You win the $50 River Cree Resort and Casino gift card. And I guess that's the concern right now is, it's good that Shenderick Powell came back into the game. Mm-hmm. But what about Justin Rankin? We think it's what we think it is. We'll have to wait. The injury report won't come out until Tuesday, the first one. You got Javon Leka with a hamstring injury. And then all you have is Isaiah Knight, who's on the PR. So, you got to hope for some miraculous health here, I think, going into next week. And hopefully Powell's okay.
14: And, I mean, Powell seemed fine after the game. And hopefully he is. I mean, I guess, you won't know till Tuesday there. But I'd imagine that if he is now the starter for the next game, they're going to find someone else to be returning kicks. They're going to find ways to kind of get him off the field as much as possible and not have to get in those high-impact situations.
1: Cause they got the new guy, Montrell Washington, who has been in town for a week, and he's a kick returner.
13: Yes.
1: And so he might be the guy if they want to make Powell. Yeah. And I think Powell, and Mark Killam's kind of hinted at this, he's more of a running back than he is as a returner.
17: Yeah.
1: He was filling in at the return spot to get him on the lineup, right?
14: Yeah. Did pretty well, though.
1: Sure did.
14: For a guy who's just filling in, I think he performed very well. That's the best I've seen the return game this year for the Elks. Actually, special teams all over the place.
17: I was watching with Eric Blount. For some of you remember Eric.
13: He was pretty good.
17: Pretty good running back.
13: Yeah.
17: We were watching the game, and he was going, man, this kid can run. And then it was like the play that he got hurt, I go, boy, they're going to run this guy into the ground because he's special teams and everything else. And then you just see him bent over with his hands on his knees, and they give him the ball in the next play. We both looked at each other, but it looked like he was just going now because he was tired.
1: Yeah.
17: And so I don't think he was banged up at the end, but he was just tired. And I saw, and I don't know, you had mentioned...

0: CFL receiving game is ready to go, Morley.
1: Josh Cephas joined us now. Josh, congratulations on the playoff spot. Congratulations on the win, and congratulations on your first 100-yard game. You came close earlier in the year. I think you had 97 in that other game. But how are you feeling right now?
2: Great honor and praise to my Lord and Savior, Jesus Christ. All of this is only possible because of him.
1: Tell me about this game. Like, offensively, you guys just so dominant. You came out, started really well, and obviously, like last week, finished really well.
2: Man, yeah, this was one of our best weeks of preparation, even if it was a short week. I think we really thrive on short weeks, and it's because as a team, well, really individually, we harp on details throughout the week because we know it's a time crunch. So I think everybody just paid attention to the details and executed properly, and then we produced what y'all saw tonight, 53 points.
0: What was that like? I mean, I thought the first quarter was a little tough for the team entirely, but it's, you know, we've seen great second halves and great fourth quarters. You kind of got your game going in the second quarter, though.
2: Yeah, definitely. I would say our team is like a train. Trains start off slow, but once they're going, they run through anything. So I think we started off kind of slow, just had to get our rhythm and pick up our pace. And once that happened, then, again, y'all saw what we produced tonight.
1: You're a rookie, so you haven't been here through all the hard times that we've seen in this town with this team. And clinching the playoff is pretty special. You probably saw that with the reaction of some of the long-term players, but especially from the crowd tonight.
2: Yeah, definitely. And as you bring the crowd into it, I'm so grateful for everybody that came out tonight. We can't be a great team without the impact of our fans. So I just want to say shout-out to the fans and thank you all for supporting us.
1: Awesome stuff. Josh, congratulations on the game tonight. Appreciate your time.
2: Yes, sir. Thank you all so much.
1: Josh Cephas down inside the Elks dressing room.
0: Six catches off seven targets for 119 yards, a touchdown. He was phenomenal tonight. A number of offensive players that were really, really phenomenal. He also had four second-down conversion catches. That's crazy. Robustelli had, of course, two touchdowns. He also had two second-down conversion catches. He had 68 yards on five catches. And, of course, from Derek Powell running the football, 14 carries for 97 yards. We'll give you some of the defensive numbers as well when we come back. We'll take a break here. This is the Points After Show brought to you by Wilhauk Beef Jerky. Others can try to imitate, but no one can duplicate the great flavor of Wilhauk Beef Jerky, only available in Leduc, and we will present the drive of the game as well. Elks going back in the postseason. They win by a score of 53-16, punching their ticket to the CFL playoffs for the first time since 2019. With Morley, Blake, Gord, this is Dave, and this is the Points After Show, coming to you from the concrete castle of the North. Yes, that's Commonwealth Stadium.
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5: Vernon Adams on the bench, and Love will try and get this offense going. He'll flip it to Philpott, and he avoids one tackler, but can't avoid... Oh, the ball's knocked free. What an effort by Cordell Jackson. He knocks the ball free and recovers it himself. Let's keep it going. David Beard to wait for it. He gets it, and then he gives it to Shunderrick Powell. Oh, look at him go. He's still on his feet inside the 20, and the Elks just keep on rolling at Commonwealth. From the 18-yard line inside the Common Motorsports red zone, Cody takes the snap, throws to the right side. That's complete inside the 10. Kayon Julian Grant. Check that. Joe Robustelli dives to the end zone. Joe Robustelli has a pair, and the Elks' lead is lengthened. 42-13 now.
6: 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The Elks today, 428 yards of net offense, and that was almost 200 more. Not quite 200, but pretty close. Stampeders with 245 yards of offense, 299 yards passing for the Elks, 142 yards rushing, 160 to 111 passing and rushing for the Calgary Stampeders, who turned the ball over 5 times in the game. And first downs, 22 in favor of the Elks to 13. And the Elks with a huge advantage on time of possession, 34-23 to 26-16. 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So the BC Lions are running away with it here so far early. The Montreal West just simply do not win in Vancouver.
7: Yeah, they struggle. Well,
6: like twice in 25 years. Yeah, pick six, right? They're up 6, or soon to be 17-0, because Sean White doesn't miss converts. 17-0 over the Montreal Alouettes. And the quad header started in Toronto. The Argos with a last second field goal from Liram Heimel are all that whatever. Liram, they beat the Ottawa Redblacks, who sadly are 0-12. To start the season. Well, we shouldn't say to start the season anymore. They're 0-12 in the season. 26-23. Winnipeg Blue Bombers did the Elks, I think, a bit of a favor. They went 19-6. Zach Claros, by the way, left the game in the fourth quarter, didn't return. But that lost by the Riders. The Elks are 4 points up on the Riders with 1 game left to play, and that is week 21.
7: Last game.
6: We don't know how that week is or that scenario is going to look like. And then you got the BC Lions, as I mentioned, up 17-0. For the Calgary Stampeders, boy, you are scrambling big time now, and you got a big home-and-home against the Red Blacks, and the way the Stampeders are playing, there is no guarantee.
7: Yeah. Yeah, well, that's the one thing they can look at is say home and home. We got to win those two to get us back into some sort of a situation, and that would give them 7 wins if they could win that. But if they don't, if they become the first team to lose, I know Morley asked this question before the game. What does that do for Dave Dickinson's future as a head coach in Calgary?
6: It kind of feels like he's a bit untouchable.
7: Yeah.
6: But does this make him untouchable anymore? I don't know.
8: I could see maybe just being GM moving that way if he's kind of untouchable. But this will be the second time in 3 years that right now they're last place, right, in the West. Like two years ago, when they ended up getting the first pick and took Alfred with it, and now this year. So
6: yeah, it's
8: not pretty right now.
6: I was listening to the Stamps post game show on QR Calgary, on our that's our sister station, and there was a couple fans that said, "Why in the heck did they let Mark Killam go?"
7: Yeah,
6: because they
8: thought Corey Mace
6: and Corey Mace and Brent Monson. Guys that were being groomed to be head coaches, and you let them out the door. And, John Huffnagel eventually leaves too, right?
7: Well,
6: It makes you wonder kind of, it's a little strange to me. Because who's the successor in Calgary if it's not Dave Dickinson?
7: Well, if you're some of the, one of the best teams in the league for an extended period of time, you're going to generate good coaches, right? That happened to the Edmonton Eskimos when Don Matthews left and guys went to Winnipeg. And guys, they were supplying the coaching staff for half the teams in the league.
6: Yeah.
7: And the same thing happened to our favorite team, the Patriots, is sending head coaches from their offensive coordinators became head coaches all over the place, so... If you're a good organization, you're going to develop good people, and so I guess that's just the only trouble is that sooner or later, you run out of coaches.
6: Yeah.
7: and everybody goes, well, why didn't we keep that guy? Well, we didn't want him 8 years ago. We needed him now.
6: Yeah, it's a tough situation for them. Today on Monday they let a game slip away that they shouldn't have let slip away, and today they were not even. First quarter was good, and then the final three were just.
8: They weren't interested from the second quarter on.
7: I gotta say, Gordon, I don't want to jump in, but I gotta say that I don't think they let that game slip away. I think that the Elks pulled it out of their hands. Like, I think the Elks took over that game. They're a better team, and they didn't play like that at the first part of that game. But from the second half on, they were clearly the best team on the field. So,
8: but 25-7 in the second half, you should win those games, right? Like last week,
7: you should. But when the team is better than you, you better.
8: That is true. Quite often, the better team wins.
6: Yeah. I don't sense, Gord, with the playoff spot wrapped up, that they're going to put any foot off the gas here.
9: No, absolutely. Because the next goal is the home playoff game. Right. Mm-hmm. So there's always another benchmark that they can achieve going. So yes, playoffs done. Great. Home playoff game. That's going to be obviously the next, to clinch the West would be great. Or even, and there's still a bye, right? It's crazy. I've forgotten CFL playoffs because we haven't done them so much. So I'm like, I'm just trying to remember how it goes. So, I mean, clinching the home game and then obviously, clinching a bye if you win, right? So it's there's still achievements to be achieved, which is a reason why this team will, continue to keep their foot down, keep their foot on the throttle, and try to keep improving so that they're peaking, at the Grey Cup.
8: Mark Killam's not the kind of coach, and Cody Fajardo's not the kind of leader that I think lets anyone take their foot off the gas. So.
9: No, absolutely. Yeah. And, I was actually going to mention we were talking about Calgary, and this is actually almost the opposite. Calgary has the talent. There's no question that's not a talented football team.
6: No question. Yeah.
9: They have weapons on offense and defense, but last game in the second half, and then really starting from the second quarter on this game, and even Cody mentioned it when we were talking to him just after the game. He said guys were just checking out, and that's a culture problem. That's a head coach problem. The GM, same guy, but is it not? Yeah, right.
6: Yep, same guy.
9: Put great guys on the field, but he's just not inspiring them to continue to play hard, and that's where Mark Killam is excelling. So it's an interesting kind of contradiction there with Calgary, because they should be much better than they are, but that culture must be, there must be something up in the locker room there, because they're not doing what they should.
6: The last word goes to Jim on the text line. The double E are back, baby, and they're going to the postseason. for the first time since 2019. On behalf of Morley Scott, Blake Dermott, Gord Hines, our technical crew here at Commonwealth Stadium, Tom Davies and Troy Bowler, and Eamon Hashem, our tech producer back at 880 Ched Studios. I'll have the Elks this week from 8 to 8:30 this Monday. Before we go into our first province-wide sports show, Inside Sports with Brendan Escott, that'll begin at 8:30. The Elks win 53-16 next broadcast on 880 Ched for the Edmonton Elks. Will be a week today in Toronto, 11:30 countdown to kickoff. They'll kick it off at BMO Field at 1. Make your plans. The Elks are going to the postseason. There are 5 games left, though. 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Good night.
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20: From the national newsroom of the Canadian Press, I'm Hannah Stolz. Prime Minister Mark Carney is heading to Europe for his first face-to-face meeting with the new British Prime Minister, Andy Burnham. The two leaders are expected to discuss Canada-UK ties on defense, security, energy, artificial intelligence, and critical minerals. Carney will also address the European Parliament and attend the State of the European Union address during the 3-day trip. The visit comes as Canada looks to strengthen ties with Europe, while relations with the U.S. remain strained. Promises on transport, public safety, and health care filled the air on the Quebec campaign trail today as leaders prepare to face off in debates next week.
21: The first of 3 debates between the leaders of the 5 major parties is scheduled for Tuesday in preparation for the October 5th election. Parti Québécois leader Paul Saint-Pierre Plamondon and Liberal leader Charles Milliard both said they would put an increased focus on prevention to lay in the province's health care system. Meanwhile, Coalition Avenir Québec leader Chris Christine Fréchette promised her party would spend $196 million to hire 300 additional police officers and 50 prosecutors in the province. Diana Mussina, The Canadian Press.
0: Senegal has officially welcomed the Olympic flame ahead of the first Olympic sporting event ever held in Africa. Hundreds gathered for a ceremony featuring music, dancing, and a procession led by 100 women known as Lingir, a Wolof word for queens or royal women. The flame will travel more than 3,600 kilometers through all 14 regions of Senegal before returning for the opening ceremony. Iraq is investigating a drone attack on a key Saudi oil pipeline after the government confirmed the strike originated from Iraqi territory. Saudi Arabia shut down the east-west pipeline as a precaution, while an Iran-backed militia group in Iraq denied responsibility for the attack. The strike comes as Iran-backed Houthi rebels put pressure on Saudi shipping. Iraq has dismissed two senior officials over the incident, while Saudi Arabia says it will hold off on retaliation while it's being investigated. A 30-year-old railroad worker has been killed after being struck by a train in downtown Montreal early Saturday morning. Emergency crews were called to the scene near the Jacques Cartier Bridge around 3 a.m., but the victim's identity has not been released. And the Toronto International Film Festival had one of its busiest stretches tonight, with several major stars walking the red carpet. The team of I Play Rocky shared what it took to master the style and physique of each character, how the cast was formed, and what they hope audiences take away from the film. Anthony Ippolito plays young Sylvester Stallone.
15: I just found myself looking up a lot of the bit parts that he did, you know, small parts in like Kojak, Lords of Flatbush, you know? So I found myself just kind of like falling in love with these 70s pieces of cinema and TV, and I was like, damn, like, there's so much incredible stuff here, but he was still like an unknown at the time, but it gave me a lot of good material to study.
0: Meanwhile, Michelle Yeoh was in town to promote the thriller The Surgeon, which sees the Academy Award winner play a kidnapped doctor. This is the Canadian Press. In sports, the Blue Jays scored twice in the first inning and added three more runs in the third, en route to a 7-3 victory over the visiting Orioles. The Jays outhit the Orioles 11-6 and moved one game back of the Cleveland Guardians for the third and final AL wildcard berth. The Edmonton Elks started out slowly, but once they got going, there was no stopping the West Division leaders. After trailing 7-3 in the first quarter, the Elks outscored the visiting Calgary Stampeders to a 53-16 CFL victory. Orlando City defeated the visiting Toronto FC 2-0 in Major League Soccer action. With the win, Orlando moved 5 points ahead of Toronto in the Eastern Conference. Toronto's record slips to 6 wins, 8 losses, and 11 draws. And so far, so good for Canada at the Men's Continental Volleyball Championship in Moncton, New Brunswick. The unbeaten Canadians beat Puerto Rico to improve their Group A record to 2-0. Canada next faces Mexico in a battle of unbeaten teams. From the Canadian Press, I'm Hannah Stoles.
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24: It's November 1st, 1959. You could hear a pin drop. The crowd falls quiet. They're not holding on to dear breath with anticipation. Instead, it's fear and dread that's gripping them in place. Someone isn't getting up. On the ice, the team's star goaltender is struggling with the pain. He slowly gets up, skates to the locker room, leaving behind a crimson trail. His face has been shattered, and it isn't the first time. For most players, the story would end here, but not for this Montreal Canadian. Instead, he gets stitched up like he had so many times before, and when the nurse holds a mirror up to him, he winced at the image looking back at him. The blood was beginning to dry, his eye was swollen shut, and his nose was bent at an unnatural angle. Despite his injuries, he had a job to do. He had to finish the game. His team was counting on him because there is no backup goalie available. Minutes later, he returns to the ice wearing something almost no NHL goaltender would dare to. The crowd stares, the opposing players laugh. But in that moment, the beat-up goalie changed hockey forever. I'm Craig Baird, and this is Canadian History X. This month, I'm sharing stories of icons from the original six era. Today, I bring you the quiet, inventive man who changed hockey forever with the courage to ignore tradition, challenge convention, and protect the face everyone else thought should remain exposed. This is Jacques Plante, the man behind the mask. The life of one of the greatest goalies in NHL history began on January 17, 1929, in a simple farmhouse near Montcalm, Quebec, when Palma and Xavier Plante welcomed him into the world. Not long after, the family moved to Shawinigan Falls, where winters were long, money was often scarce, and the game of hockey was as much a way of life as it was a pastime. His father worked as a machinist at a local factory, and he worked hard. Jacques would say later his father worked harder than any man he had ever known, and that's because the family had a lot of mouths to feed. Jacques was just the first of 11 children. With such a large family during the Great Depression, there was little room for luxuries. Every dollar counted and every child was expected to help. Jacques was the oldest, so he helped care for the younger ones. He cooked, cleaned, and even changed diapers. The children learned early to make do with whatever they had. Shoes were expensive. They were mostly worn for special occasions and in church on Sundays. The rest of the time, the children were often barefoot. Jacques said, "The shoes proved everything is relative. All of us kids in the neighborhood had to go shoeless for the same reason, except for the landlord's son, because his father had more income." Their clothing was handmade, and Jacques would often mend clothes when needed with needle and thread, or knit gloves and toques for his family. The skill became a source of comfort, and years later, as a goalie in the NHL, he dealt with the anxiety of playing by knitting quietly in the dressing room or on the train between games. But Jacques was never supposed to be an athlete. As a child, he suffered from chronic asthma that often left him struggling to breathe, especially during the humid summer months. He was also small for his age and battled frequent illnesses. Yet when the winter arrived and the cold air settled over Quebec, his breathing improved, allowing him to spend countless hours on frozen ponds because, like thousands of Canadian children, Jacques was in love with hockey. From the age of three, he had one dream: to play for the Montreal Canadiens. But equipment was expensive, and the family couldn't afford skates or a puck, so Jacques played without skates and with a tennis ball. His first hockey stick was carved from a tree root by his father. Jacques' on-ice dreams were delayed further when he fell off a ladder at the age of five. The injury didn't heal properly and limited his ability to stick handle the puck, but nothing was going to keep him off the ice, so he moved into the goalie position. Jacques quickly developed a love for being goalie. His first pads were also made by his father. They were stuffed potato sacks reinforced by wooden panels. He found himself on the ice for hours at a time through the coldest winter weather, practicing making saves and dreaming of wearing a Montreal Canadiens sweater. To keep warm during those bitter cold sessions, he always wore a toque, which more often than not he had knitted himself. And so the winters passed, year after year, until he was 12 years old and he played his first organized hockey game by chance. He had been watching his school's hockey team practice, and when the coach got into an argument with the goalie, stormed off the ice. Jacques saw the team needed one, so he went over to the coach and asked if he could step in since there was no one else willing to do it. The coach agreed and quickly realized he had made the right choice. Jacques had more skill than the previous goalie, and swiftly his reputation grew. Over the next 2 years, he played for five different teams at various levels. One was even a factory team made up of grown men. Word continued to spread about the goalie dominating leagues in Shawinigan Falls, and by the time Jacques was 15 years old, he had offers to play across the pond in England. He was also asked to join the Providence Reds of the American Hockey League, and one team even offered him $80 a week, or about $1,500 today. That would really help support the family, but despite the family's financial needs, his parents wanted Jacques to finish high school. He graduated with honors in 1947 and then took a clerk job at a factory. But that didn't mean his dreams of playing hockey were over, because Jacques Plante was still being watched by recruiters, and one team had their eyes on him more than any other: the Montreal Canadiens. In the autumn of 1947, Jacques Plante was working when he got the call he had been dreaming of. The Montreal Junior Canadiens wanted him to attend their junior camp. Jacques took 2 weeks off work and traveled to Montreal for the camp. He impressed the team almost immediately and was offered a contract. Even though he wanted to play for the big club one day, he wasn't sure about signing on the dotted line. He was offered $30 a week, a very good salary for a hockey prospect, but that was less than what he was making at the factory. So Jacques bit the bullet and refused. The team then offered him $35. At the same time, the Quebec Citadels were also keeping an eye on the young goalie. They tried to swoop in and steal him by offering him $85 per week. and he couldn't pass that up, so he quickly signed with the Citadels. Frank Selke, the general manager of the Montreal Canadiens, desperately wanted Jacques. He had heard rumors that the Toronto Maple Leafs and the New York Rangers were interested in him as well. So, he went to the drawing board and negotiated with the Quebec Citadels for a loan. He could get two games with Jacques on the Montreal Junior Canadiens. On December 13, 1947, Jacques suited up for the first game and found Frank Selke in front of him with a B-form contract that gave the Montreal Canadiens the rights to him if he ever turned professional. Jacques signed, played his two games for the farm team, and then went back to the Citadels. Upon his return, he was a sensation in Quebec City. He was a stellar player, and his habit of wearing a toque during games to stay warm endeared him to the fans. And this wasn't unusual. Goalies often wore something on their heads. Georges Vezina, the great Montreal Canadiens goalie, famously wore a small brimless knitted toque featuring the team's iconic colors of blue, white, and red while playing in goal. Then there was poor Hap Holmes, the great early NHL goalie who wore a baseball cap to protect his bald head from tobacco being spit on him from spectators. Isn't early hockey history great? But a head covering isn't the reason Jacques Plante stood out. Fans were delighted that he would leave the net. Now today that's pretty common, but back in Jacques' early career, it was revolutionary. He essentially became another defenseman on the ice, and it frustrated his opponents immensely. The media began calling him the wandering goalie. He was a darling to fans, and they were delighted further when, thanks in no small part to Jacques' amazing skills, the Citadels won the league title. He would play again in the 1948-49 season with the Citadels, but it would be his last, and he went out with a bang. In 64 games, he recorded 42 wins, 12 losses, and 7 shutouts. Then, on August 17, 1949, Jacques signed with the Montreal Royals of the Quebec Senior Hockey League. The move got him a raise of $4,500 for the season, and he received an extra $500 to be the practice goalie for the Montreal Canadiens. It wasn't much, but it was a foot in the door, which was important because he had to try and keep his dream of being a professional hockey player alive. Now remember, at the time, there were only 6 teams in the National Hockey League, which meant only 6 goaltenders. Jacques may have been talented, but so were other men. Jerry McNeil had served as the Montreal Royals goalie from 1943-44 to 1948-49 and was now moving up the ladder to the Cincinnati Mohawks while waiting for his chance with the Canadiens. The man in the top spot was Bill Dernan. He was one of the greatest goalies in NHL history. Since joining the Canadiens in 1943-44, he'd won 6 Vezina trophies as the league's top goalie and 2 Stanley Cups. So Jacques had his work cut out for him if he was ever to reach the number one spot with the Canadiens. And for that, he would need a little help. We're just diving into the life of Jacques Plante, and there's a lot more to cover. So when we come back, we're going to continue our journey through hockey history and see how he changed the game forever.
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11: In his first season with the Royals in 1949-50, Jacques did well. He won 27 games by the end of the season and was celebrating his wedding to Jacqueline Gagné. They married on April 30, 1949 in Quebec City at the Notre Dame Church, but soon after, events were in motion to get him to the big show. Bill Durham, despite playing only seven seasons in the NHL, announced his retirement. The stress of the job and the injuries that came with it were just too much for this storied goalie. His career in net brought trophies, but also a broken nose, a severely injured knee, and a scalp laceration that turned into a staph infection. Durham chose to get into coaching, and Jerry McNeil from the Royals moved up to the number one spot, which meant that after only one season with the Royals, Jacques Plante was one step closer to being a Montreal Canadian goalie. So, he put his head down and got to work in the Quebec Senior Hockey League with the Montreal Royals while he awaited his chance. He delighted fans by winning no fewer than 20 games per season until his last game in the league in 1953. That was impressive enough for the Montreal Canadiens to be paying attention too. And that's because on October 29, 1952, Canadiens goalie Jerry McNeil took a shot off the cheekbone in a game in Toronto. Canadiens coach Dick Irvin could have used the designated backup goalie, but he never played in the NHL, so instead he insisted that McNeil stay in net. Remember, hockey is a brutally violent sport, and McNeil had suffered a broken cheekbone and his eye was swollen shut. Through the injury, he did the best he could, but he gave up seven goals. After the game, McNeil found out his injury was bad enough he'd be missing a few weeks of play, and that's when Dick Irvin made the call. Jacques Plante was on the train with the Montreal Royals when he received the news every player in the minors wanted to get. He was going to the big leagues. On November 1, 1952, Jacques Plante suited up for his debut with the Montreal Canadiens. But one thing would be missing: his signature toque. He had worn it in every game with the Royals, but the Canadiens coach adamantly refused to allow him to wear it. Dick Irvin was old school and didn't believe his goalies should wear anything on their head. And as the young goalie sat in the dressing room surrounded by players he had grown up idolizing, he looked down to see his hands were shaking. Through the dressing room doors, he could hear a packed house at the Montreal Forum clamoring for the game to start. He was also aware that Hockey Night in Canada would be broadcasting the game to televisions across the nation. And as he tried to calm his nerves, a teammate walked up to him. He looked up to the striking, coal black eyes that famously flashed with intense competitive fire on the ice. Maurice the Rocket Richard was staring at him. Maurice held out his own shaking hands to the young player and shared that his hands always shook before every game but stopped once the puck dropped. With the reassuring words of a living legend still ringing in his ears, Jacques Plante was ready to hit the ice. In less than a minute, he made his first save. By the end of the game, only one puck had made it past him. In his first professional game, the Canadiens won 4-1. He said after the game, "They sure shoot a lot harder in the league. It was the power of the shots I noticed most, just as soon as I stopped one." Jacques would be back in net for another two games before McNeil returned. And in that time, he won two and tied one while allowing four goals. It was a good appetizer for a career that was about to become legendary. Jacques Plante returned to the Montreal Royals, but his days with the team were already numbered. If you remember in the episode on Jean Béliveau, the Montreal Canadiens bought the entire Quebec Senior Hockey League during the 1952-53 season to force him to sign with the team. And by doing so, it also forced Jacques to become a professional. On December 29, 1952, he signed his contract with the Montreal Canadiens. It was time to move on up, but not to the NHL quite yet. As 1952 turned into 1953, Jacques, his wife Jacqueline, and his one-year-old son Michel were on a train to Buffalo, New York. Jacques was going to suit up for the Buffalo Bisons of the American Hockey League, which was a Canadiens farm team. For fans in Buffalo, he could not have come at a better time. The team was one of the worst in the league and only drew 1,000 spectators to their home games. But almost as soon as Jacques arrived, the Bisons went on a six-game winning streak and attendance rose to 9,000 per game. Jacques had transformed the team into a winner, but with the season almost over by the time he arrived, the Bisons still missed the playoffs. So, he went to Montreal to serve as the Canadiens' reserve goalie during the Stanley Cup final run. Jacques expected to practice with the team and sit in the stands during games. What he didn't know was that Jerry McNeil, like Bill Dernan before him, was struggling. McNeil was under incredible stress and goal. By the fifth game of the first round of the playoffs, McNeil told coach Dick Irvin that he couldn't take it anymore. He recommended that he be replaced, and he put only one name forward. Jacques Plante was standing in the hotel lobby prior to Game 6. He watched as Dick Irvin walked up to him, and then the blood in his ears started pumping. It was so loud he almost didn't hear him say that he would be in goal tonight. He suited up in his childhood team's colors. He listened as the fans at Chicago Stadium chanted for their team. Not only was Jacques Plante playing professional hockey, he was now playing in the Stanley Cup playoffs. He was living the dream of thousands of Canadians. And if that wasn't enough, Dick Irvin was also upping the ante. He bet anyone in the room a dollar that Jacques would get a shutout. No pressure. Doing his best to hide his nerves, Jacques stepped onto the ice and took his place in goal. And as he stood there, someone threw an egg at him. When an ice cleaner came by to clean up the mess, he was hit with a tomato. It was an undignified and unruly start, but Jacques Plante quickly made the fans pay for their disrespect. He stopped 24 shots on goal by Chicago, and Montreal got a 3-0 win. Jacques Plante got that shutout and won the bet for his coach. The next game, he was back in net, and once again the Canadiens won, but this time it wasn't just the game. They won the series and were moving on to the Stanley Cup final. They would be facing the Boston Bruins. Jacques stepped onto the ice for the first game on April 9th, 1953, and by the end, the Montreal Canadiens were up by one. Boston responded with gusto during the second game when they scored four times on 19 shots, and Dick Irvin worried the nerves had finally gotten to his young goalie, and he tapped McNeil to come back into the net for the third game. With McNeil in net, the Canadiens won the next three games on their way to a Stanley Cup championship. Jacques sat on the bench as the team raised the cup, and once he came back to Earth after winning the championship, he prepared to rejoin the Buffalo Bisons. At the beginning of the 1953-54 season, Jacques won 32 out of 55 games he suited up for. Now I'm sure he would have continued winning, but fate had other plans. On February 11, 1954, in an on-ice collision, Jerry McNeil suffered a badly sprained ankle. Canadiens general manager Frank Selke immediately knew who to call. Jacques Plante. He would be playing with the Montreal Canadiens for the remainder of the season. And in those final 17 games, the Canadiens won 7 games, lost 5, and tied 5. Most impressively, Jacques had 5 shutouts and helped the team into the playoffs and then helped them reach the final. They would be facing the powerful Detroit Red Wings, but unfortunately after 4 games, the Canadiens were down 3, so Jacques was told to sit on the bench. McNeil, who had not played in months, would be suited up for Game 5. The Canadiens fought back to tie the series and force a Game 7, but in the end lost 2-1 in overtime. They watched the Red Wings carry the Stanley Cup on the ice, and Jacques expected to be back in Buffalo for the 1954-55 season. After all, Jerry McNeil was only 3 years older than him and in the prime of his career. He was the goalie for one of the top teams in hockey, and his future, the net, was secure. But McNeil wasn't so sure. Much like his predecessor, Bill Durnan, being a goalie proved to be too much. I mean, put yourself in his shoes, skates. As goalie, you're the last line of defense for your team. In Game 7 of the 1954 Stanley Cup Final, McNeil allowed the goal that lost his team the championship. On top of all of that, there was barely any protective equipment. As a goalie, you lay your body on the line, game in and game out. It could rattle anyone. One of the greatest goalies in history, Glenn Mr. Goalie Hall, got so nervous before games they threw up in a bucket in the dressing room every time. So, at the start of the 1954-55 season, McNeil made his decision. He was going to retire. He informed the Canadiens coach and general manager, and they responded that he should take some days to think about it. But he didn't waver. Dick Irvin and Frank Selke really only had one choice. They called Jacques Plante and summoned him into Selke's office to inform him that he was now the starting goaltender for the Montreal Canadiens. Compared to McNeil, Jacques had nerves of steel. Sure, he got nervous before games, but that was because of his drive to win. He was also so confident that in his mind he never made a mistake. If any were made, they were at the hands of the defenseman in front of him, McNeil said. It was a great way to go to sleep. I was the opposite. I would figure if I did it this way or that way, I would have stopped it. Jacques Plante is a very interesting individual. He was arguably the greatest, if not one of the greatest, goalies ever in the National Hockey League, and had a very long career, and he influenced generations of goalies. We'll continue our look at his life when we come back.
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11: Jacques Plante is somebody that a lot of us never saw play, but he had a huge impact on hockey history. And I'm not just talking about putting a mask on. He revolutionized the position of goaltender. And when you see a goalie going out of the crease to play the puck, you can thank Jacques Plante. Now, he was a very interesting individual, and there's still quite a bit for us to take a look at. Now, if you enjoy stories like this, you can check out my podcast, Canadian History X, and that's EHX, where I cover many stories from Canada's history, like that of Jacques Plante. And right now, I'm going to be looking at a variety of sports figures from our history, because, well, I love sports history. And if you like, you can check out my first book, Canada's Main Street, the epic story of the Trans-Canada Highway. It's on store shelves. You can find it at your local library or order it online. And I'm in the process of writing my second book about Expo 67, which will be on store shelves in April 2027. And I'll make sure to include where you can find that when the time comes. McNeil was also supportive of Jacques, too. He left the team to become a sales representative for various companies while playing the odd game with the Montreal Royals and Rochester Americans. He returned only 9 more times to the NHL between 1956 and 1957 to replace Jacques when he was out of the Canadiens lineup. Otherwise, he had made way for the young goaltender to go from being an incredible rookie into immortality. Jacques Plante began his first full season as professional goaltender with a bang. In the first 11 games of the 1954-55 season, he allowed only 19 goals. Everything was looking up for the young goalie until injury derailed him. Like the many before and after injury would ultimately shape the rest of his career. In this instance, it happened during a practice drill when Jacques took a puck to the face from his teammate, Bert Olmsted. It shattered his cheekbone and he spent 6 days in the hospital. He wasn't able to return to the ice for a month. And by the end of his first full NHL season, Plante recorded 33 wins in 52 games and earned the team a spot in the playoffs. He played incredibly well, but much like the previous season in the Stanley Cup final, the Detroit Red Wings once again defeated Montreal in 7 games to capture the championship. I hope that team relished in the win because that team would go into a championship drought that would last until 1997. Meanwhile, Jacques Plante and the Montreal Canadiens went on an unbelievable championship run. From 1955 to 1960, the Montreal Canadiens won 5 straight Stanley Cups. No other team has ever been able to accomplish this feat, and it's unlikely any team ever will. Those teams were powerhouses that rolled over the competition. And while they had icons like Maurice Richard and Bernie Boom Boom Jefferon, Doug Harvey and Jean Beliveau on the ice, Jacques served as their last line of defense, and he was tough to beat. Jacques never had fewer than 31 wins per season, and he won 4 straight Vezina trophies as the league's top goalie. The team was also a close-knit group. They lived close to each other, went on vacations together, and were like one big family. Maurice's younger brother, Henri, said, "We were a close team. We all got together after the game for a beer. Everyone, that is, except for the goalie." But Jacques wasn't interested. He believed that if a goalie got too close to his teammates, it could lead to arguments over who made mistakes, who gave up a goal, or who was responsible for a loss. And he was also frugal. His upbringing made him conscious of his finances, and even though he was a star on a championship-winning team, he didn't want to spend his hard-earned money on drinks and meals out with the guys. During the season, he focused on the game and performance by staying at home or in his hotel room. Jacques' teammates allowed the isolation because they knew he was committed to winning, and they never questioned his loyalty to the team. His skill, determination, and innovative thinking helped the team dominate the NHL of the late 1950s. And being a lone wolf also helped Jacques to change the game forever without the help of anyone else. On November 1st, 1959, Madison Square Garden was at capacity. In front of 15,925 fans, the New York Rangers were taking on the Montreal Canadiens. Rangers star Andy Bathgate had the puck, as he had many times before. He skated towards Jacques, who left his net to poke the puck away from the Ranger. Bathgate tripped on the stick and went headfirst into the boards. And things were about to escalate. In the next period, Bathgate once again had the puck, but this time he was also angry and on the hunt for revenge. He made a quick wrist shot, and he sent the puck towards Jacques' face. He said, "It wasn't a hard shot, but I tried to give him the same as me, and I guess I caught him." Bathgate hit his target. Blood poured onto the ice as Jacques held onto his broken nose, and as you can imagine, Plante had been struck in the face by a puck before. Doctors had recommended that he wear some form of facial protection while playing, and following their advice, he had experimented with crude masks, often fashioned from leather or other available materials. They were uncomfortable, restricted his vision, and were viewed with skepticism by players and coaches alike. Even so, the idea stayed with him. While others accepted injuries as part of the game, Jacques Plante wondered, did they have to be? That curiosity became one of his defining characteristics. Remember, Jacques wasn't just a talented goaltender. He was studious. He thought about angles, experimented with positioning, kept detailed notes on shooters, and questioned traditions that others accepted without hesitation. Years before analytics became part of hockey, Jacques was already treating the game like a science. So when he suffered another broken nose, Jacques looked at his uniform still covered in blood and went into the Canadiens' dressing room. He reached into his bag and pulled out something he had been working on. He'd already worn versions of it during practices and even in exhibition games where the stakes were lower and experimentation was tolerated. But the regular season was another matter. For years, he had argued that there was a better way, and now he was going to put it into action. After suffering countless facial injuries, he had worked with fiberglass experts to create a lightweight molded mask that fit the contours of his face. That sounds more sophisticated than Hannibal Lecter-looking mask he wore that day against the Rangers. Canadiens coach Toe Blake argued against it. He was no fan of the mask and considered any goalie who wanted to wear one in a game to be cowardly. But with no other goalie at his disposal, he had no choice but to let Jacques wear his for the rest of the game. The Canadiens won the game 3-1. Then they went on an 18-game unbeaten streak until March 8, 1960, when Blake ordered Jacques to leave the mask in the locker room since the facial wounds had healed. The Canadiens lost the game 3-0. The next night, Jacques Plante was back on the ice wearing the mask, and this time, it would be there for good. The Canadiens earned a spot in the playoffs and then won their fifth straight Stanley Cup that year. That success made it clear to everyone that Jacques' mask was not impeding his abilities. It was a watershed moment because within just a few years, several more goalies in the NHL began to wear a mask. The last holdout was Andy Brown of the Pittsburgh Penguins. He played without a mask until April 7th, 1974. Following the career-high fifth Stanley Cup win, Jacques had to take a backseat to Dave Hodge for the 1960-61 season because of a nagging knee injury. He finished that season with only 23 wins as the Canadiens missed the championship. But he returned to form for the 1961-62 season by winning 42 games out of the 70 he played, which was the most he ever played. In the process, he tied his own career high and earned his sixth Vezina trophy and the Hart trophy as the league MVP. Unfortunately, the Montreal Canadiens once again did not win the Stanley Cup, extending their drought to three seasons, which at the time was seen as unacceptable. Oh, if they could only see the 33-year Stanley Cup drought the team is going through right now. Team management wanted to shake things up, and Jacques' persistent health problems were also beginning to annoy coach Toe Blake. The two had a fractured relationship. Jacques was angry that Blake seemed to always downplay his injuries and asthma attacks, while Blake believed Jacques had a poor work ethic. Blake went to general manager Frank Selke and gave him an ultimatum. If the Canadians kept Jacques for the 1963-64 season, then he would not return as coach. This put Selke in a tough position. He had to choose between the coach that won the team 5 Stanley Cups in a row and the goalie that helped make it happen. On June 4, 1963, the decision was made and a special bulletin was released to the media. One of the most spectacular trades in National Hockey League history has just been announced by the Montreal Canadiens. A 7-player trade with the New York Rangers revolving around their 10-season goalie star, Jacques Plante. Jacques had been driving to a meeting in downtown Montreal. He was listening to the radio when the music stopped and he looked.

0: great goaltender. There's no doubt about that. And when we come back, we're going to look at the last parts of his life, how his career ended, how he helped to continue to change the game, and the advice he gave a young goaltender that goaltender didn't follow, but he would go on to have his own great career. So when we come back, we will conclude our look at the goaltender who changed the NHL forever, Jacques Plante.
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0: Let's get back to the story of Jacques Plante, one of the greatest goaltenders in hockey history and somebody who changed the game forever. Jacques Plante played the 1963-64 season with the New York Rangers, but only won 22 games of the 65 he played. The next season, he played 33 and won just 10. He was eventually demoted to the minors and played 17 games with the Baltimore Clippers. And by the end of the 1964-65 season, Jacques was still devastated by the trade from his beloved team. To add salt to the wound, the Canadiens returned to form and were champions once more by winning the first of four Stanley Cups in five seasons. Plante then announced his retirement. Hockey has been wonderful to me. You get top money, travel first class, and become an idol and hero to the fans. It was a wonderful experience. He hung up his skates to work full-time for Molson Breweries, not that he had to. He had been frugal and had made smart investments, so he was very well off financially. But even if he was done with hockey, the game wasn't done with him. Only a few months into his retirement,

0: retirement, the Russian Red Army hockey team arrived in Montreal to take on the Montreal Junior Canadiens. The team's coach, Scotty Bowman, got in touch with Jacques Plante and asked him if he would suit up just one more time to take on the Soviets. Now, at first, Jacques refused, but the prospect of getting back into the spotlight was just too appealing. On December 15, 1965, Jacques played one of the best games of his life against the Soviets as the Montreal Junior Canadiens stunned the Red Army by winning 2-1. The crowd at the Montreal Forum gave Jacques a standing ovation. The father of Russian ice hockey, Anatoly Tarasov, said, "You want me to talk about Jacques Plante? We only knew him by name. Tonight, not only did we meet him, we felt his presence. I'd like to ask you to thank him, to say thank you to Jacques Plante on behalf of all of us. I am speechless when I see him play. I hope I can say that the Russian team deserved to meet such a goaltender. It was a great honor for us to play against him." After that, Jacques went back to his quiet life away from the ice until the 1966-67 season. The NHL then announced that the league would double in size from 6 to 12 teams, and that meant there'd be a very real need for goalies to supply the expansion teams, and so a draft was held in June 1968, and rumors swirled that Jacques was going to make a comeback. They were confirmed when the St. Louis Blues selected Jacques in the draft and signed him to a one-year $35,000 contract. He suited up alongside fellow goalie great Glenn Hall, and together they helped the St. Louis Blues finish first in the West Division. Then they made it to the Stanley Cup Final, where they were swept in four games by the Montreal Canadiens. At the end of the season, Jacques and Glenn won the Vezina. It was Jacques' seventh, which remains a record to this day. He said, "It really is hard to believe, isn't it? I mean it when I say I never played this well before." Jacques Plante returned to the Blues the following season, where he won 18 of 32 games, but then he was traded in the offseason to the Toronto Maple Leafs. In the 1970-71 season with the Maple Leafs, he had 24 wins and let in, on average, less than 2 goals a game. Despite his age, Jacques Plante was still a legend, and he was asked to make his film debut. In the film Face Off, a Maple Leafs rookie played by Art Hindle balances hockey and his love for a musician played by Trudy Young. Jacques would be playing a goalie, which was scored on by the lead actor. In each take, Jacques stopped the puck. Eventually, the director came over to talk to him. He needed to let the puck go in the net. So, they reached an agreement, and a few minutes later, the PA announcer Paul Morris said, "Monsieur Plante wishes it to be known that he is consenting to allow the puck to enter the net." After one more take where he stopped the puck just to make a final point, Jacques allowed the next one to go in. Jacques Plante's desire to win and his incredible abilities in net made him a valuable teacher. He mentored future Hall of Famer Bernie Parent when they were teammates on the Maple Leafs, and Jacques formalized his teaching in 1972 when he published On Goaltending, a hockey book that is considered one of the best ever written and remains popular among players and coaches to this day. But his time with the Leafs ended that season when he was traded to the Boston Bruins, where he won 7 of his 8 games with them and had 2 shutouts. The team made it to the playoffs, but he lost both games he played in and was forced to watch from the sidelines for the rest of the series as the Bruins lost to the Rangers. Many thought that would finally be the end of Jacques' career, but they were wrong. In 1973, the Quebec Nordiques of the rival World Hockey Association hired Jacques Plante to coach the team for the upcoming season. His coaching career was short-lived and he resigned just at the end of his first disappointing season. 4 days later, he announced he'd be playing for the Edmonton Oilers of the WHA. He won 15 games, lost 14, and tied 2. And after that, Jacques Plante officially retired from hockey. For good this time. And by then, he was a living legend. In 837 NHL games, he recorded 437 wins, 82 shutouts, and let in just over 2 goals per game. He won 6 Stanley Cups, played in 8 All-Star games, won 7 Vezinas, and a Hart. He was inducted into the Hockey Hall of Fame just 3 years after retirement, and in 1981, he was made a member of Canada's Sports Hall of Fame. And he was never too far from the rink. In 1983, he joined the Montreal Canadiens as an assistant coach, and he was overjoyed to be returning to the team he loved. The goalies on the team had grown up idolizing Jacques, and most had read his book religiously. Now the legend was standing in front of them, teaching them how to be better goalies. Just 3 years later, Jacques was named to the Montreal Canadiens' Dream Team as the team's greatest goalie. In the ceremony on January 12, 1985, he skated onto the ice of the Montreal Forum, where he had his greatest years as a goalie as the crowd cheered him on. He didn't know it, but that would be the last time he would ever skate on that center ice. Just a year later, in January 1986, Jacques was asked to work as a goaltending consultant with the St. Louis Blues. He agreed by saying, "This has been my life, talking with goaltenders and knowing they appreciate it. My reward is seeing the big smile on their faces when they see me around. I don't want any more." During his time with the team, coach Jacques Demers noticed that Jacques wasn't eating his lunch. He told his friend to talk to the team's physician about his lack of appetite. The physician discovered that Jacques Plante had lost 15 pounds in 2 weeks. A visit to a specialist discovered that Jacques had stomach cancer. His health declined fast. A few weeks later, on February 27, 1968, Jacques' aorta burst and he died almost immediately. One of the greatest goalies in NHL history was gone at the age of only 57. The hockey world was in shock, as were many of his former teammates. Jacques Plante was buried in Switzerland, where he had settled with his second wife, Raymond. As his casket was led into the church for his funeral, it passed beneath two rows of hockey sticks. A fitting tribute to one of the greatest goalies to ever put on the pads in the NHL. But as great as he was, and as infallible as he often felt on the ice, Jacques Plante did get some things wrong. When he was with the Canadiens organization during the 1982-83 season, Jacques was asked to visit the Granbury Bisons training camp. He was there to evaluate the team's new goalie prospect. Jacques watched the young goalie, then told him to abandon the butterfly style he was using. The goalie replied, "I have a lot of respect for you. You're one of the greatest goalies of all time, but I don't believe that what you're asking me to do is right." Jacques was so annoyed, he told management that the young goalie would never make the NHL. And boy, was he wrong. That goalie's name was Patrick Waugh. Not only did Waugh make it to the NHL, he challenged Jacques Plante for the title of greatest goalie of all time. Waugh won a then-record 524 games, 4 Stanley Cups, 3 Conn Smythe as playoff MVP, 3 Vezinas, all while playing in 11 All-Star games. In 2006, he was inducted into the Hockey Hall of Fame. Now, regardless of his mistake, Waugh had one thing to thank Plante for. Within a generation, every professional goaltender wore facial protection, and by the time Waugh made his mark, the sight of a bare-faced goalie was unimaginable. Thanks to Jacques Plante, the game that began with blood ended with a revolution. And for that, Jacques was always right. This show is researched, produced, and written by me, Craig Baird, with the help of Dila Velasquez. Audio production by Corey Price. 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Until next time, I'm Craig Baird, and this is Canadian History X.
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12: From the National Newsroom of the Canadian Press, I'm Hannah Stoles. Canada's Prime Minister and UK's Prime Minister will meet for the first time. Mark Carney is set to meet his counterpart when he visits Europe next week, where he'll attend the State of the European Union. Carney and Andrew Burnham will discuss defense and security, energy, artificial intelligence, and critical minerals. The European Union's ambassador to Canada said earlier this week that Carney and EU officials are looking to hash out a new partnership when he visits the European Parliament. U.S. President Donald Trump says Canada and Iran have something in common. They both want a deal. When asked if he plans to have the U.S. pull out of the Canada-United States-Mexico agreement on trade, Trump referenced negotiations with Iran and the U.S. end to the war. Alberta Premier Danielle Smith says it's unlikely her government will launch a new Crown corporation to build out natural gas pipelines in the province. More from Canadian press reporter John Kennedy.
13: Her comments follow a leaked report warning Alberta could lose major AI data center projects because the province's gas pipeline network is running short on capacity. Smith says she's been talking with TC Energy and other private companies about getting more gas to customers and creating more competition. She says there's enough interest from the private sector that the government likely won't need to build new infrastructure itself.
12: According to the report, the Crown corporations would cost between $53.9 million and $162.6 million, while building a new major natural gas pipeline could have a price tag in the billions. A Queen's University student has been breaking down cultural barriers and racking up millions of views online by going door-to-door singing in Mandarin in Richmond, B.C. Kieran Michael McNeil was in B.C. for a summer job when he impressed Chinese-Canadian co-workers with his rendition of the classic 1980s Mandarin ballad, A Spray of Plum Blossoms. McNeil says the idea that Chinese immigrants could be closed off was a false impression created by cultural and language barriers.
14: But like, once you kind of just show a little bit of interest in their culture, people really open up a lot, and you see their true personality, and that they're very welcoming. Chinese people are some of the kindest people I've ever met in my life.
12: He says he learned Chinese by using Google Translate and watching YouTube videos, testing out his language skills by ordering food at a Chinese restaurant. It's all coming back to Celine Dion now after a four-year break from performing. She returned to the stage in Paris Saturday night, the first of 16 shows scheduled this month and next. Tens of thousands of fans lined the streets, singing her songs and celebrating her decades of hits ahead of the show. Fan Zyron McKenzie shared his excitement.
15: So talented, so wasn't a lifetime opportunity, I think.
12: This is a major milestone for the 58-year-old Dion, after being diagnosed with stiff person syndrome, forcing her to cancel her last tour. Dion returned to Paris in May for another 10 shows. This is the Canadian Press. In sports, the Blue Jays scored twice in the first inning and added three more runs in the third, en route to a 7-3 victory over the visiting Orioles. The Jays outhit the Orioles 11-6 and moved one game back of the Cleveland Guardians for the third and final AL wildcard berth. The Edmonton Elks started out slowly, but once they got going, there was no stopping the West Division leaders. After trailing 7-3 in the first quarter, the Elks outscored the visiting Calgary Stampeders to a 53-16 CFL victory. Orlando City defeated the visiting Toronto FC 2-0 in Major League Soccer action. With the win, Orlando moved 5 points ahead of Toronto in the Eastern Conference. Toronto's record slips to 6 wins, 8 losses, and 11 draws. And so far, so good for Canada at the Men's Continental Volleyball Championship in Moncton, New Brunswick. The unbeaten Canadians beat Puerto Rico to improve their Group A record to 2-0. Canada next faces Mexico in a battle of unbeaten teams. From the Canadian Press, I'm Hannah Stoles.
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17: 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And it takes us inside the seedy underbelly of the music industry, from vicious court battles to thieving managers to artists behaving very badly, cults, the mob, murder, and so much more. 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
18: On Wednesday, February 21st, 1990, the American music industry, along with a fair number of people from overseas, gathered at the Shrine Auditorium in Los Angeles. It was the 32nd annual Grammy Awards. Sting, Stevie Wonder, Ella Fitzgerald, Bob Seger, Lou Reed, and Meryl Streep were just some of the people handing out the awards. When it came time to present the award for Best Pop Performance by a Duo or Group with Vocals, there were some very nervous people in the audience. This category was a very international affair. American Tone Loc had become the first rap artist to be nominated in the category. Indigo Girls, the folky American duo, were hoping to cap off a good year with a Grammy win. So was Swedish singer Nina Cherry. And people in the UK were pulling for Soul to Soul, the dance collective led by Jazzy B. Also fidgeting in the audience were two breakdancers from Germany, Fab Morvan and Rob Pilatus. And perhaps they had more reason to be nervous than anyone else. The presenters were Kris Kristofferson and Young MC. And when the envelope was opened...
19: And the best new artist is... Milli Vanilli.
18: Many watching that night thought that this was well-deserved. These guys had come out of nowhere with a series of infectious pop songs. Their debut sold over 7 million records in the U.S. alone, another million in Canada, one of the few artists to that point to reach that sales milestone, and 30 million worldwide. Number one album, number one singles. Fantastic. A couple of black kids from the streets of Paris and Munich had beaten the odds to become an award-winning global success. But there was a slight problem.
20: Neither Rob nor Fab sang on those records. The whole thing was a fraud. And when the truth finally came out, the backlash was an extinction-level asteroid strike. How could something like this happen? I'm Alan Cross, and this is episode 57 of Uncharted Crime and Mayhem in the Music Industry. And here is the real story of the fraud, the hoax, the weird, and ultimately tragic tale of one of the biggest deceptions the music world has ever seen. When Milli Vanilli was found to be a fraud and stripped of their Grammy 9 months after winning the award for Best New Artist, the world piled on. No one wants to be deceived and duped. Yet Milli Vanilli had done just that. Music fans in the industry turned against them. How dare they fool us into loving their songs and making them rich and famous? Their career was over. They became a punchline, a disgrace. And there would be an even more tragic end to the story, but we'll get to that in due time. But here's the thing. None of this was Rob and Fab's fault. This wasn't two guys in their early 20s perpetuating this all on their own. Dozens, hundreds of people were in on the scam, all the way to the very top of their record company. They all knew, yet they kept up the hoax. And when everything inevitably fell apart, they scattered like rats on a sinking ship, leaving Milli Vanilli to deal with the shame, the ridicule, and the fallout. They were the scapegoats and had to endure headlines calling them scumbuckets and worse. And the crazy thing is that this was the second time the public had been fooled this way by the same core group of people. And the key person who orchestrated everything never really had to account for what happened. Have you ever heard of Frank Farian? No? Well, the weird story of Milli Vanilli starts and ends with him. Although we have to go back to a time before Milli Vanilli and this group. That's Boney M. and a monster hit from 1978 entitled Rasputin. We'll come back to them in a moment after we dig into Frank Farian's past. His real name was Franz Reuthier. He began as a cook before he decided to get into music. He adopted the name Frank Farian and formed a group called Frankie Boys Schotten. They released a single in 1964 called Shouting Ghost, but nobody cared. By 1967, he was trying a solo career using the name Frankie Farian and had some local hits, mostly with cover songs. He eventually moved away from performance and into production with some modest success. In the late 70s, Boney M. emerged out of West Germany with a series of hooky earworm songs and eventually sold more than 100 million records. This group was started by Farian in 1974. He wrote and sang a song called Baby Do You Wanna Bump in 1975. That was essentially a remake of the 1967 Jamaican ska track Al Capone by Prince Buster. When it was released, it was credited to Boney M. Farian took the name from an Australian TV series called Boney. The M was tacked on just, well, because it sounded good. Baby, do you wanna bump? The song became something of a hit in Western Europe, so Farian, who I guess realized his shortcomings as a performer, hired a bunch of performers for TV appearances. Farian was a white dude, but if you watch the video of any performances by Boney M., all the performers in the band are black. Most curious. Maisie Williams was one of the performers. One day in 1975, she was in a restaurant in Hanover with her friend Sheila Bonick when a man came up to their table. I'm a talent agent, he said. I'm looking for a couple of women to dance and mime to a recording of a song called Baby, Do You Wanna Bump? Are you in? They were. They were told to report to an address for rehearsals, and that's when they met two other people who were introduced simply as Natalie and Michael. Gigs were booked in a few discos, and they were seen on TV a few times. Natalie, whoever she was, then left and was replaced by Claudia Berry, someone who would later have a disco hit on her own. Sheila also grew bored with the lip-syncing routine and quit. And then Mike, this other mystery person, also bailed. The new Boney M lineup became Maisie, a singer from Jamaica named Marcia Barrett, another Jamaican named Liz Mitchell, and Bobby Farrell, who was a dancer from Aruba. Maisie herself was originally from Aruba, so Boney M was an all-Caribbean lineup. When Frank Farian had them record some new songs, he didn't like the results. Liz and Marcia were all right, but Maisie and Bobby couldn't cut it. That's when he decided to record his own voice, altering it in the studio. An album was released, and after a slow start, it blew up. And as far as anyone on the outside knew, Boney M was four black people from the Caribbean singing these songs. More songs were recorded in the same way with Farian's altered vocals. When Boney M appeared anywhere, they lip-synced, pretending to be the real deal. All they had to do was look good and wear the risque costumes Farian provided. By 1978, the group was huge, with number one songs and high-charting albums around the planet. They even became one of the very, very few Western artists to perform in the Soviet Union. The fact that Bobby Farrell wasn't the lead singer on Boney M's records was sort of an open secret. Same thing with Maisie. In fact, Farian admitted as much in a magazine interview. But no one seemed to care. Why? Because back then, lip-syncing was an accepted practice in the disco world. Many disco singers were one-hit wonders, so hauling a band around for them to perform just one or two songs didn't make financial sense. Just put them up on stage, have them mime the song, and let everybody dance. Simple. However, when Boney M did perform live, Bobby and Maisie did contribute vocals, although their voices were augmented by a bunch of uncredited backup singers to cover up any shortcomings. Meanwhile, the hits kept coming for several years, even after the disco bubble burst at the end of the 1970s. Bobby Farrell, fed up with Frank and his ways, left in 1981. His replacement was Reggie Tisbo. By then, though, Boney M was on a downward slide and Farian was losing interest. Besides, he'd already made tons of money. After a 10th anniversary celebration, Boney M called it quits in 1986.
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20: The concept of Boney M., however, continued with different members in different parts of the world, some with Varian's blessing, others without. There were legal issues and lawsuits, but somehow things kept going until 2024, thanks to these facsimile versions and an endless parade of reissues, re-recordings, and remixes. Meanwhile, though, Varian moved on to other things. In 1986, he created something called Far Corporation. It was another studio project that featured three members of Toto, singer Bobby Kimball, guitarist Steve Lukather, and keyboardist David Page, along with a couple of drummers and a couple of singers. Their claim to fame was a cover of, wait for it, Stairway to Heaven. Now, why do that song? Because Led Zeppelin never released it as a single, so Varian saw an opening, and it worked. The recording got as high as number 8 in the UK and number 9 in Ireland. Varian didn't stop there. In 1986, he produced Blind Before I Stop, a mostly forgotten album by Meatloaf. He also sang backup on a single entitled Rock and Roll Mercenaries. While all this was going on, Boney M. was coming to an end. So Frank started thinking of a spiritual successor to his creation, one over which he had even more control. And in 1988, he came up with a plan. And that plan was called Milli Vanilli. Fab Morvan, full name Fabrice Maxime Sylvain Morvan, was born in Paris in 1966 to parents originally from Guadeloupe. At 18, he moved to Germany, where he found work as a dancer and model. Breakdancing was his thing, and he loved hip-hop, funk, soul, and pop music. At some point, he met Rob Paulides in a club in Munich. Rob's background is a little hazy because he spent his first 4 years in an orphanage. He wasn't even sure in which year he was born. Was it 1964 or maybe 1965? The records of the orphanage never made it clear. His adoptive father was in the U.S. Army, and his adoptive mom worked as a stripper in Germany. He had a rough childhood, subject to all sorts of racism. He left home as a teenager. Fab was homeless for a period of time and only managed to survive by becoming a dance teacher. He soon began working as a breakdancer and backing singer with a group called Wind, who competed in Eurovision in 1987. They actually finished second in the voting. It was the following year that Fab met Rob. They started holding parties, big ones, in their apartment in Munich. They also found gigs as staff dancers on a local TV show. Whenever a pop star came in to perform, they were in the background, dancing to the pre-recorded track as the star lip-synced for the TV audience. Both continued working as models. On the side, they formed a singing group called Empire Bazaar, along with a woman who went by the name Charlene. There was a single called Dance. It's Rob singing. He's also playing bass. It was after this song came out, after selling a few thousand copies, that they were noticed by Frank Farian. Rob and Fab were invited to Frank's Far Studios in Frankfurt. After a very brief chat, he signed them up to be part of a new musical act. The date was January 1st, 1988. The deal they'd signed was to record 10 songs per year. It appears that neither Rob nor Fab got any legal advice about the contract they signed. Their advance was 1,500 Deutschmarks, somewhere around $825 US each. Frank also paid their debts, which amounted to about $5,000. Some demos were made, with Fab and Rob singing Girl You Know It's True, which is actually a cover by an American group called Newmarks. After recording their parts, Rob and Fab took a quick trip to Turkey. It was there that they came up with the name Milli Vanilli, after allegedly learning that it was Turkish for positive energy. Spoiler, it's not, but never mind. The other story, and the one that makes more sense, is that Frank settled on the name. Milli was the name of his girlfriend, and Frank was a fan of the British band Skritti Politti, so Milli Vanilli. When Rob and Fab got back from Turkey, they were surprised when Frank told them that they wouldn't actually be singing on their records. Farian thought that their voices were weak and unimpressive. Plus, they had these accents that wouldn't work with a song designed for an international pop audience. But because they looked good and were good dancers, their role would be to just mime to the music. "Fake it," said Frank. "That's your job." This shocked and appalled Rob and Fab, and they refused. But here's the thing. They had already been paid in advance, which they spent on clothes and hair extensions, and the only way to get out of the contract was to pay back the advance. But since they didn't have the money, what could they do? They had to do what Frank demanded, until at least they had enough cash to pay back the advance and be released from the contract. Meanwhile, all they had to do was look good, be the face of the band, dance to the songs, and lip-sync. Up against the wall, Rob and Fab agreed. They would do one song, and that was it. Had they actually gone through their contract, they would have seen that they'd signed to do 10 songs a year, and no singing. It was all about being the face of this otherwise faceless studio project. Recording sessions were done at Far Studios under heavy security. No one was allowed in, even people from the record label. The first release was an album entitled All or Nothing, which came out in November 1988, everywhere but North America. Rob and Fab's only presence on the album was for the artwork. If you go through the liner notes, their names aren't anywhere. All the other musicians are listed, but not the singers? What? Strangely, very few people noticed this little detail. So who was the real Milli Vanilli? Well, Frank Farian was the overseer. The singers were studio performers. Their names were Charles Shaw, John Davis, Brad Howell, and twin sisters Jody and Linda Rocco. All black artists. They recorded all their parts even before Frank met Rob and Fab. And the point has been made that Frank Farian made millions upon millions of dollars by exploiting black artists and never giving them their due. They recorded their bits in March and April of 1988. This was the first single from All or Nothing, and it was released on June 27th, 1988. Girl, you know it's true. I love you. first round of shows for this new band, Milli Vanilli, began in May 1988. Rob and Fab took their lip-syncing across Germany, then Spain, France, and Italy. It wasn't long before they were pretty bummed out by the situation. They constantly asked Frank, when are we going to be allowed any kind of creative input? I mean, I know we're really good looking in the spandex and the flashy clothes and with our great hair, but what we really want to do is sing and contribute to the music. Frank's standard response was, what? Oh, yeah, sure, we'll get to that. Right now, though, boys, I need you to get out there and do promotion. To make things a little easier, both Rob and Fab received $20,000.
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20: All or Nothing did well enough to get licensed to Arista Records in the U.S., but before it could be released, that label ordered some work to be done on the record, stuff that would make it sound more appealing to American ears. It was with a second version entitled the U.S. Remix Album, All or Nothing, that Milli Vanilli exploded. The songs were tweaked. Then, the second round of Milli Vanilli promotion delivered the global results that Frank and Arista Records were looking for. It wasn't long before the rejigged Girl You Know It's True climbed the charts everywhere. Number one in Germany, Austria, and Spain. Number two in the U.S., the Netherlands, and Switzerland. Number three in Canada and the U.K. Platinum and gold awards rained down. The album was released on June 26, 1989, almost a year to the day that All or Nothing came out. And this was the record that exploded. 10 million copies worldwide. MTV was all over Milli Vanilli. Pop radio embraced Milli Vanilli. There were multiple hit singles beyond Girl You Know It's True. Baby, Don't Forget My Number, written by Frank Farian and Brad Howell, an American who is one of the real singers. It was a number one hit in America. Girl, I'm Gonna Miss You, written by Farian and two others. Another number one hit. Blame It on the Rain, a creation of American songwriter Diane Warren. A third number one. And All or Nothing, a song that would have its own problems thanks to a very angry Canadian, but we'll get back to that. The album spent 41 weeks in the Billboard Top 10. Girl, You Know It's True was awarded Song of the Year at the first ever World Music Awards in Monaco. Milli Vanilli took home three trophies at the American Music Awards. And, as we all know, they were named Best New Artist at the Grammys. All this happened in the space of about 12 months. But here's the truth again. None of those songs and nothing on that album actually featured the singing of Fab Morvan and Rob Pilatus. Among the 23 musicians used for the sessions, none of them were named Fab or Rob. When they showed up in the studio, all they could do was sit and watch. Frank wouldn't let them near a microphone. How demoralizing must that have been? But at least this time their names appeared in the liner notes. But the longer they stayed quiet and subservient, the greater the lie became. Sure, everyone wanted the songs and the album to be successful. And to be honest, Rob and Fab became seduced by the fame and the lifestyle. But now that this product known as Milli Vanilli was a global juggernaut, now what? What's the future for this? The bigger they got, the more people had to know about what was actually going on. Along with Frank Farian and his staff, their backup band knew. Their roadies knew. Their management knew. And when you've got records selling millions and millions of copies and generating tens of millions of dollars, their record company knew, all the way up to Arista president Clive Davis. And they were all fine with it. There was just way too much money being made. There was no choice but to keep up the deception. And it wasn't long before everything started falling apart. And looking back on it, this disaster was inevitable. In the summer of 1989, Milli Vanilli was flying. Their songs were everywhere. The new version of the debut album was selling millions, and the demand for live appearances just kept growing and growing. For the Rob and Fab lip-syncing charade to be maintained, nothing could be allowed to go wrong, and I mean nothing. So how did they sing in concert? Vocals were programmed into a keyboard by a company called Emulator, which stored the vocals digitally on a series of 5-inch floppy disks. All someone had to do was trigger the vocal samples in the keyboard when the band started playing. Then Rob and Fab would do their dancing and lip-syncing. Some people did notice that the in-concert vocals sounded awfully close to perfect, an exact duplication of what was heard on the album. And when Rob and Fab were interviewed, their accents, not to mention their imperfect command of English, seemed a little suspicious. But okay, whatever. Then came a performance for MTV at the Lake Compos Amusement Park in Connecticut on July 21st, 1989. Milli Vanilli was on a bill with Tone Loc, Paula Abdul, Was Not Was, and Information Society. 8,000 people were there, and

0: emulator malfunctioned and got caught in a loop. Rob and Fab tried to fake it, hoping that the loop would become unstuck, but after a few seconds, they ran off stage. Despite the humiliation, they were persuaded to come back and finish the set. The audience barely noticed. In fact, no one seemed to care. Any news coverage was buried. Even the local Bristol, Connecticut newspaper devoted a single paragraph to the issue, deep in a review of the show. And to be brutally honest, every act on that MTV tour used backing tapes. All of them except Was Not Was. Milli Vanilli was just unlucky that night when the same thing really could have happened to any of the other acts. So the facade cracked, but it didn't exactly break. Yes, the whispers about Milli Vanilli being a couple of fakers grew louder and the rumors grew stronger, but it didn't really seem to matter. Yet. Frank Farian and Arista Records shrugged it off. Eh, one-time thing, don't worry about it. It was barely noticeable. It never even made the papers. MTV never televised it. It won't happen again. And because, of course, there was no social media or YouTube back in July 1989, how was it going to spread? And it didn't. At least not far enough to make a difference anyway. Meanwhile, Rob and Fab were deep into the pop superstar lifestyle. They were completely seduced by it. Simultaneously, though, they were now carrying the burden that they were mere puppets in Frank Farian and Arista Records' game. There was nothing they could do but keep up the charade. Drugs and alcohol helped dull the anxiety and fear. Original singer Charles Shaw, who was paid $6,000 for his time, spilled the beans to a New York newspaper in December 1989. He said that All or Nothing, the original version of the album that sold 10 million copies, had three singers, none of whom were named Rob or Fab. The story is that Frank Farian paid him $150,000 to retract all those statements. But once this boulder started rolling downhill, it was only a matter of time before things turned into an avalanche. It began when an assistant manager, a junior guy who apparently didn't know about the lip-syncing, took it upon himself to nominate Milli Vanilli for the Grammys. And this is a really simple process. All you had to do was send a suggestion to the Grammy people on official letterhead. So he did. And it wasn't long before he got a response. Congratulations! Milli Vanilli has been nominated in the category of Best New Artist. We would also like to extend to them an opportunity to perform on the broadcast. Now, this junior guy was thrilled, and he ran to his boss. When Arista Records found out, they said, "He did what? Don't you know that there's an unbreakable Grammy rule that all performances have to be live? This is going to be a disaster." You would think that label head Clive Davis would love to have his best-selling artist of the year be nominated for a Grammy, right? So why didn't he make the nomination suggestion? I'll let you fill in the blank. The label and management freakout was nuclear. Rumors say that money and favors were exchanged between Arista and the Grammys to make this inconvenient rule go away for this one time only. Well, that's actually not true. They made an exception for Janet Jackson a few years earlier. But such a rule change was almost unheard of. And then things got really, really weird. On January 22nd, 1990, Milli Vanilli won three times at the American Music Awards. Favorite rock or pop new artist, favorite soul and R&B artist, and favorite rock or pop song for Girl You Know It's True. The 32nd Grammy Awards were next. And like I said earlier, they were held on Wednesday, February 21st, 1990. And when it came time for the presentation and for Best New Artists, it was Milli Vanilli against Tone Loc, The Indigo Girls, Nina Cherry, and Soul to Soul. Let's revisit that moment one more time.
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8: Rob didn't help matters much when the guys were interviewed in Time magazine in March 1990. He proclaimed that Milli Vanilli was bigger than and more relevant than Elvis or the Beatles. We are more talented than Bob Dylan, Paul McCartney, and Mick Jagger. But did he really say that? Or was he quoted out of context? Maybe his poor English caught up with him. The jabs and ridicule ramped up. 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

0: because you are Germany and I'm from French.
1: Oh, now I get it.
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1: That is right. 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
3: Meanwhile, Rob and Fab started to get very bold. Not only did they want more money, but they demanded to sing on the next album. Frank Farian refused. He didn't think they could sing. And besides, the next album had already been recorded with more or less the same batch of studio performers. Rob and Fab tried to lawyer up, but the contract they signed with Frank was airtight. So they went another route. They started pushing back. They didn't show up for video shoots, and there were more demands for more money. This continued through the summer and fall of 1990. And finally, Farian decided to blow things up rather than give in. So, on November 15th, Frank Farian gave a press conference, and he brought some very special guests with him, the real singers behind Milli Vanilli. Farian not only threw Rob and Fab under the bus, but he backed up and ran over them again and again and again. He did not take responsibility for anything. To hear him tell the story, the entire hoax was perpetrated by these two young guys all on their own. They were the fraudsters, not him, not the record label. All the blame was hung on Rob and Fab. The story broke in the Los Angeles Times. The reaction was apocalyptic. The backlash was immediate and fierce. Deeply embarrassed and, let's face it, complicit, the Grammy people revoked Milli Vanilli's Best New Artist Award on November the 19th, 4 days after Farian's confession. The head of the Recording Academy, a guy who happily posed with Milli Vanilli the night they won, said this: "I hope this revocation will make the industry think long and hard before anyone ever tries to pull something like this again." This had never happened in the history of the Grammys, nor has it happened since. At least, not that we know of. Rob and Fab had to do something, so they countered with their own press conference 5 days later at Ocean Way Studios in Los Angeles. This was November 20th, 1990, and the press was out for blood.
4: Brad Howell and Sean Davis are the real singers, and I think they should get this grant. We ended it. Rob and Fab ended Milli Vanilli, not Frank Farian. We told him, if we can't sing on our record, you have to go on the press and say that we don't sing, because we couldn't break out of our contract. Just the producer can stop the contract. The artist, for us, it would be difficult to stop a contract and try to release other albums with other producers, with other record companies. So we had to pressurize him that he stepped back, but we finished this game.
5: How can you expect anyone, the fans, the media, anybody, to take you seriously?
4: That's a good question.
6: You guys are Milli Vanilli.
4: No, we are not.
6: That's what I was going to ask. Who owns Milli Vanilli?
3: And yes, they gave their Grammys back at the end of that press conference. They had already made the decision to return their awards a week earlier, suggesting that they be given to the real singers of the songs. But that never happened. Executives at Arista, including label boss Clive Davis, a man who makes everything his business and someone with a so-called golden ear, claimed to know nothing about this. They lip-synced? I'm shocked, I tell you, shocked! Radio stations stopped playing Milli Vanilli. MTV dropped the videos. Arista pulled records from stores. 2 dozen class action lawsuits were filed, accusing Rob and Fab of fraud and racketeering. They were hung out to dry. Frank Farian, Clive Davis, and Arista Records just skated away unharmed, leaving Rob and Fab to take the full fury of the media and the public. The guys tried to pick up the pieces. They tried to own the situation by making fun of the whole scandal in a carefree, sugarless bubblegum commercial. The video shows them singing this classical duet.
7: How long will the flavor of carefree sugarless bubblegum last?

0: These guys sing for themselves. Carefree sugarless bubblegum. The flavor lasts.
1: Then they got a gig as animated characters in a Super Mario Brothers game. There was a management deal they hoped would get them into acting. I mean, they'd been acting all this time, so why not? And then in 1993, they released an album called Rob and Fab. And yes, they did do their own singing. This is a single called We Can Get It On.

0: Now, in all honesty, this is not a bad record. Everyone believed that the Curiosity Factor alone would be good for 1 million copies. But because it was released on a tiny label with no distribution outside the United States, the country that hated Milli Vanilli the most, and with no money to release it elsewhere, the Rob and Fab album was a commercial disaster. At best, it sold 2,000 copies globally.
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15: From the National Newsroom of the Canadian Press, I'm Hannah Stoles. As Prime Minister Mark Carney prepares to visit the UK next week, he's also getting ready to meet UK's Prime Minister Andy Burnham for the first time. The Canadian leader congratulated Burnham after he took office on July 20th, after he was elected as the fourth Prime Minister in 4 years. The two leaders are expected to talk about Canada-UK relations, with the EU ambassador to Canada last week saying they're looking to hash out a new partnership. Carney has been pursuing deeper ties with countries in Europe and around the world as relations with the United States have worsened. U.S. President Donald Trump says Canada and Iran have something in common. They both want a deal. Canadian press reporter John Kennedy has more.
16: He says Canada wants a new trade agreement, although Trade Minister Dominic LeBlanc says there are no formal talks scheduled right now. Canadian and American officials are still talking, but their latest formal negotiations ended on August 21st. Trump says he believes a deal with Canada could happen at the right time, just as his administration continues to try and reach an agreement with Iran to end the war.
15: The most recent formal negotiations between Canada and the U.S. ended on August 21st. The CEO of Anthropic says the artificial intelligence industry should slow its fast-moving development to give safety measures time to catch up. Dario Amodei warns AI could be capable within 6 to 12 months of leading a swarm that could take over the entire internet, among other risks. He's one of the leading voices in AI, and he offered a plan to increase checks on the industry, one part of which he says Anthropic is undertaking by itself already. He got some quick encouragement from other big names in the industry, with OpenAI's Sam Altman saying the company behind ChatGPT will commit to one of the proposals for safety. A brand of prepackaged peanuts have been recalled in Ontario and Quebec over possible salmonella contamination.
17: The Canadian Food Inspection Agency has issued a recall for roasted lemon and chili peanuts sold by brand PK. The recall, first issued on Thursday, instructs consumers to throw out the peanuts or return them to the location where they were purchased. The CFIA says food contaminated with salmonella may not look or smell spoiled, but it can make a person sick. The agency adds there are so far no reported illnesses associated with the recall. Don Mitchell, the Canadian Press.
15: The Toronto International Film Festival had one of its busiest stretches, with several major stars walking the red carpet Saturday. The team of I Play Rocky shared what it looked like to master the style and physique of each character, how the cast was formed, and what they hope audiences take away from the film. Director Peter Farley says he wants viewers to feel how authentic this story is.
18: I want people to take away that the Rocky story is actually a true story. You know, Rocky's is fiction, but Stallone's story is the Rocky story. He came from the exact, he would mirror that thing.
15: Chris Rock also premiered his new film, Misty Green, while Seth Rogen and Anna Kendrick debuted their relationship comedy, Babies, directed by Rogen's wife, Lauren Miller Rogen. This is the Canadian Press. In sports, the Blue Jays scored twice in the first inning and added three more runs in the third, en route to a 7-3 victory over the visiting Orioles. The Jays outhit the Orioles 11-6 and moved one game back of the Cleveland Guardians for the third and final AL wildcard berth. The Edmonton Elks started out slowly, but once they got going, there was no stopping the West Division leaders. After trailing 7-3 in the first quarter, the Elks outscored the visiting Calgary Stampeders to a 53-16 CFL victory. Orlando City defeated the visiting Toronto FC 2-0 in Major League Soccer action. With the win, Orlando moved 5 points ahead of Toronto in the Eastern Conference. Toronto's record slips to 6 wins, 8 losses, and 11 draws. And so far, so good for Canada at the Men's Continental Volleyball Championship in Moncton, New Brunswick. The unbeaten Canadians beat Puerto Rico to improve their Group A record to 2-0. Canada next faces Mexico in a battle of unbeaten teams. From the Canadian Press, I'm Hannah Stoles.
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20: 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Well, at least the best ones for you. We've all got our favorite comedy podcasts that make us laugh, history podcasts that teach us something we didn't know, news podcasts that keep us informed, and true crime podcasts, which we seemingly can't get enough of. 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All right, let's get to it.

0: And we are back for another episode of Dark Poutine. I am Mike Brown in Langley, British Columbia.
1: And I am Matthew Stockton, looking over towards the line gate bridge that I can't see because of buildings.
0: You can't see the second narrows because that's on the other side of the building.
1: From my window, I can see three bridges. I can see Cambie, I can see Burrard, and I can see Granville. Or why are we talking about bridges?
0: Well, let's get into that.
1: Okay.
2: The views, information, and opinions expressed during the Dark Poutine podcast are solely those of the producer and do not necessarily represent those of Curious Cast, its affiliate, Global News, nor their parent company, Chorus Entertainment.
0: Dark Poutine is not for the faint of heart or squeamish. Listener discretion is strongly advised. We're not experts on the topics we present, nor are we journalists. We're two ordinary Canadian schmucks chatting about crime and the dark side of history. Let's get to it. Put on your toque, grab yourself a double-double and a Nanaimo bar. It's time to scarf down some dark poutine. On June 17, 1958, a warm summer afternoon in Vancouver, British Columbia, the bustling construction site of the Second Narrows Bridge was alive with activity. 79 workers, including iron workers, engineers, and painters, were perched high above the waters of Burrard Inlet, laboring to connect Vancouver to the North Shore. Little did they know that in mere moments, their world would come crashing down in what would become the worst industrial disaster in Vancouver's history. Several bridge spans suddenly collapsed as they attempted to join two cords of the unfinished arch. The disaster sent all the bridge builders on shift, plummeting 30 meters into the waters below. Tragically, 18 workers lost their lives instantly or shortly thereafter, possibly due to drowning from their heavy tool belts. The death toll rose to 19 when a diver searching for bodies also drowned in the days following the collapse. A Royal Commission inquiry was called to determine the causes of the disaster. This is Dark Poutine episode 364, The Collapse of the Second Narrows Bridge, a tragedy in steel. Anyone who has driven in BC's Lower Mainland and regularly commutes by car between Vancouver and the North Shore has felt the frustration of traffic congestion. The two bridges, the Lions Gate and the Iron Workers Memorial Bridge at Second Narrows, are the only options.
1: This is why it's called the Iron Workers Memorial Bridge.
0: Bingo, Matthew.
1: I thought that was a weird name for a bridge, and I thought it was a general memorial to iron workers around the world who had been hurt or lost their lives.
0: It is that as well.
1: Oh, is it as well? Okay, but I didn't realize there was something so specific that there was the original bridge collapsed while they're building it. I did not know that.
0: Yep.
1: Okay.
0: I mentioned that the Second Narrows and Lionsgate bridges are the only two options for driving between Vancouver and the North Shore, but that's not entirely true. There is a third option for crazy people with nothing but time on their hands. Picture this. You're in Vancouver, yearning to get to Honey's Donuts in Deep Cove on the North Shore, but those pesky bridges drive you bonkers. There's that darn traffic. There's always a bottleneck. So instead of waiting in traffic, let's take a route that you can probably keep moving on most of the time. Instead of a jaunt over a bridge, you can embark on an epic odyssey that would make Homer proud. Turn your chariot onto Highway 1 eastbound, waving goodbye to sanity and embracing the call of the open road. As you zoom past Hope, you might wonder if you've accidentally signed up for a grand tour of British Columbia. But press on, brave soul, for Lillooet awaits a mere 358 kilometers and 4 hours and 15 minutes from your starting point. Here, you can grab a coffee, stretch your legs, and ponder the cosmic joke of your current predicament. But wait, there's more. Now that you've practically touched the province's interior, it's time to get moving again back toward the coast. The Sea to Sky Highway beckons, offering breathtaking views and ample time to question your life choices. Another 254 kilometers, or 3 hours and 54 minutes later, you'll finally roll into North Vancouver, having covered a loop of 612 kilometers in about 8 hours. Congratulations! You've transformed the average 20-minute bridge crossing into a day-long adventure spanning a good part of the province. As you finally reach your destination, take a moment to bask in the glory of your silly achievement. Enjoy that lovely donut-y treat, if Honey's is still open when you get there.
1: And that is if you can find a parking spot. Have you ever tried to park in Deep Cove in the summertime, Mike?
0: It's impossible.
1: Oh my God. Everyone's like all over the place.
0: You have to get there at 6 in the morning, yeah.
1: People who live there, I don't know. Oh my God, all the tourists that come in, it would drive me bonkers.
0: Yeah, I wouldn't enjoy it. I spent a lot of time in Deep Cove because I lived right off Mount Seymour Parkway for the first year and a bit that I was here. So
1: did you know that Deep Cove is where mountain bikes were invented?
0: I did not know that.
1: There you go.
0: So it looks like if we want to travel between the North Shore and Vancouver with our cars, we're stuck with these darn bridges. But they do come with some interesting and sometimes tragic history. The Second Narrows Bridge, now known as the Iron Workers Second Narrows Crossing, was a crucial infrastructure project designed to improve transportation links between Vancouver and the rapidly growing communities of North Vancouver and West Vancouver. The bridge was designed to replace the older Second Narrows Bridge that had become inadequate for the region's expanding population and economic needs. The project was undertaken by the Dominion Bridge Company, a well-established firm with a reputation for tackling complex engineering challenges. The company had previously constructed other notable bridges across Canada, including the Jacques Cartier Bridge in Montreal and the previously mentioned Lionsgate Bridge in Vancouver.
1: So these are big bridges. So for U.S. listeners, think of the Golden Gate Bridge sort of scale, right?
0: Mm-hmm. Yeah.
1: Big bridges.
0: So the Lionsgate Bridge spans the Burrard Inlet at the First Narrows and connects the city's downtown to the North Shore with its 473-meter main span. This elegant suspension bridge opened to traffic on November 14, 1938, and was officially inaugurated by King George VI and his wife, Queen Elizabeth, on May 29, 1939. Named after the Twin Peaks visible in the North Shore Mountains, the bridge's construction began on March 31, 1937, driven by the vision of engineer Alfred James Towle Taylor. The Guinness Brewing family financed the project through British Pacific Properties, offering to pay for a bridge linking Vancouver to the North Shore during the challenging times of the Great Depression.
1: Did you know, you know this because you're in the business, but Lionsgate, the production company you see at the beginning of many films, is named after this bridge. Lionsgate was started here in Vancouver.
0: The studio was over there, is still over there in Brooksbank. I don't believe it's owned by Lionsgate anymore, but there's still a studio there.
1: Okay.
0: Yep. I've met producers there. It's really interesting. Mm. Yeah. Film's a big business here. Hopefully that continues. It's a billion-dollar industry here in BC and a little concerned about the tariffs right now, but yeah. Anyway, the stunning Lionsgate Bridges design, crafted by Montreal's Montserrat and Prattley, incorporated innovative construction techniques. Prefabricated strands were used for the suspension cables, improving efficiency and allowing all strands to be placed in just 16 days. Each main cable consists of 61 strands, each 3.65 centimeters thick, carefully hoisted into place over the tower saddles. At the southern entrance of the bridge, two proud lion statues sculpted by Charles Marega stand guard. These massive sculptures, each weighing 6.5 tons with an additional 2-ton head, conceal a few secrets. Workmen placed silver coins under their paws, and one lion reportedly contains a box of memorabilia, including someone's baby shoes. Over the years, the Lionsgate Bridge has witnessed its share of daring feats and modifications, and just a month after its opening, Oscar Erickson made a record-setting 200-foot jump from the bridge, quote, just for the devil of it. In 1986, lights were added to the bridge as a gift from the Guinness family during Expo 86, earning the nickname Gracie's Necklace. Quickly after it opened in 1938, the Lionsgate Bridge reached its capacity. It was initially built to handle approximately 1 million vehicles a year, so it surpassed that rapidly. This overwhelming congestion at the First Narrows Crossing highlighted the urgent need for an alternative route across Burrard Inlet. The federal government's ambitious plan to construct the Trans-Canada Highway increased the pressure, and the existing route through downtown Vancouver and Stanley Park via the Lionsgate Bridge was deemed unsuitable for this national project.
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0: Provincial authorities sought a bypass to alleviate downtown congestion, leading them to consider a crossing at the Second Narrows, about 8 kilometers east of the Lionsgate Bridge. The original Second Narrows Bridge, built in 1925, was no longer adequate for the burgeoning metropolis. With only 2 lanes and a central railway track, it had earned the nickname Bridge of Size, that's S-I-G-S, due to frequent marine accidents and closures. The need for a more robust, efficient crossing became increasingly apparent as the region continued to expand. The provincial government initiated plans for a new bridge at Second Narrows in response to these pressing issues. The Second Narrows Bridge was to be the Dominion Bridge Company's crowning achievement in Western Canada, a testament to the region's growth and prosperity. Construction began on November 1957, and by June 1958, significant progress had been made, with workers laboring day and night. The design of the bridge was a steel truss cantilever structure engineered by Swan Worcester Engineering Company Limited. Spanning 1,292 meters across Burrard Inlet, the bridge featured a central span of 335 meters, making it the second longest cantilever span in Canada at the time. The deck-type configuration placed the roadway atop steel framework with large projecting arms, cantilevers, extending from each side and ultimately meeting in the middle. During construction, these cantilevered sections were temporarily supported by falsework, a system of supports and I-beams designed to bear the weight until the two halves connected. On that fateful day, June 17, 1958, the weather was clear and calm with temperatures hovering around 20 degrees Celsius, that's 68 degrees Fahrenheit. The conditions were ideal for construction work, and the site was a hive of activity. Iron workers were busy securing steel beams while engineers surveyed the progress and made calculations for the next phases of construction. Painters were on site applying protective coatings to the steel structure to guard against corrosion from the salty sea air. At approximately 3:40 p.m., as the workday was winding down, an ominous sound pierced the air. Gary Poirier, then an 18-year-old iron worker, recalled the moment with chilling clarity. Quote, "All of a sudden we heard a very sharp noise," end quote. In an instant, the right side of the bridge gave way, followed a split second later by the left side. Lucien Lessard, one of the survivors, vividly remembered the terrifying sequence of events in 2020. Quote, "I was lucky I didn't go down with the wreckage of steel. I fell directly off the side of the bridge, about 150 feet. I hit the water at extreme speed," Lessard recounted. The force of impact shattered his femur and broke his arm, yet somehow he survived. As the massive steel structure plummeted into the inlet, it created a scene of unimaginable chaos.
1: Can you imagine something that large collapsing? Just seeing it, but then being somebody on it. Like, seeing it would have been, like, shocking, but imagine you're on it and you're falling.
0: Yeah, it'd be horrendous, yeah. Like a really unexpected roller coaster ride.
1: Wow.
0: Well, Gary Poirier found himself submerged in murky waters, believing he was dead. "I wasn't hurt that bad," he later said, a statement that belied the broken leg, torn arm muscle, and black eye he'd sustained. The collapse was as swift as it was devastating. 2 spans of the bridge, each weighing hundreds of tons, came crashing down into Burrard Inlet. The momentum of the falling spans was so great that it dislocated the columns of Pier 14, causing an adjacent span to lose its grip and tumble into the water. In mere seconds, 79 workers were plunged into the cold waters below, many still attached to the framework, ironically, by their safety harnesses. For those on shore, the sight was horrifying. Eyewitnesses described seeing men shouting and pointing as workers struggled in the water amidst a tangle of twisted steel. According to the province newspaper, Ben Hallman, who was driving across the old bridge at the time, described the collapse as, quote, "a moment of horror." He witnessed the two sections of bridge crash into the inlet with 79 people plummeting into the water. The fast-running current swept away many of the workers not attached to the bridge itself through the narrows, while others were tragically pinned under and still attached to the bridge sections. The collapse was described as sudden and violent. Edward Leach, whose home overlooked the bridge, reported hearing, quote, a tremendous roar like thunder. He saw the bridge toppling, pulling cement pilings out of line and causing adjacent sections to fall. Jack Drinkle, a toll booth attendant, heard two cracks followed by a thunderous sound as both sections fell together.
1: So much destruction so quickly. We're recording this, Mike, the week of the Myanmar earthquake, and yeah. We've all seen on the news that skyscraper collapsing in Thailand.
0: Terrifying.
1: And when you're talking about this, I was just sort of picturing that sort of size and scale, mm-hmm. the drama of something so big falling like that.
0: Watching that building pancake in Asia reminded me of 9/11, frankly. Mm-hmm. It was horrible. Mm-hmm. Gary Poirier was one of the lucky ones. He was rescued by two doctors who had been fishing nearby, and they'd pulled him into his boat.
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1: One of the most common things I hear from our listeners is, I didn't know you had opinions like that. Well, that's what I love about doing the show. I get to bust out of my shell and give you the straight goods on all of my thoughts. I'm going to get mad sometimes. You might agree with me other times. Whatever it is, at the end of the day, my goal is to entertain and to inform. 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
11: 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On this show, Tracy takes you inside some of the most serious and unresolved criminal cases in Canada with in-depth interviews, rare archival audio, and so much more. It shines a light not just on the facts, but on the human stories behind each of these unresolved cases. As I said at the outset, we're bringing you two special featured episodes today. The episode you just heard is the first episode in a 14-episode series. It's called The Hunt for Christian Cooksom, and you can check out more where you find Crime Beat Most Wanted and Crime Beat. I promised you at the outset of the show that we would give you two episodes today, and we'll move on to our second episode. It's episode 3 in this series. It's called The Hunt for Syed Osman, a casual Saturday night of drinking and dancing at a club in Edmonton unfolds into a senseless and horrific mass shooting. While Edmonton police track down two of the shooters, the third mysteriously disappears into the night. Seeking justice for the heartbreaking loss of a 28-year-old, the hunt for suspect Syed Osman continues. This is the second of two episodes in our featured episode series today from Crime Beat Most Wanted with Global News reporter Tracy Tong. We'll take you now to Tracy and the hunt for Syed Osman. 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
9: On a chilly early morning in March 2022, clubgoers pour out onto the streets at closing time.
12: There was probably 60 or 70 people. The majority of them were inside of the club, but there was, you know, 10 to 15 that were out front.
9: Suddenly, they are caught in the crossfire of multiple gunmen. Police say more than 70 bullets go flying.
12: It was just mass, you know, chaos and people trying to scramble to get back inside the club, you know, to seek cover and get away from the shots that were being fired.
9: Seven people are injured, and a young father and husband is killed.
12: They were actually on the process of leaving. They were on their way out when it all happened. So just their timing was very unfortunate and kind of got caught in the folly of gunfire.
9: I'm Tracy Tong, and this is Crime Beat Most Wanted, a podcast that takes you inside open investigations of some of the most serious crimes in Canada in the hopes your tips lead police to justice. Today, I'm joined by Morgan Black to share the story of a suspect police say is wanted in a brazen mass shooting in Edmonton, Alberta, who has allegedly been evading arrest since 2022. This is the hunt for Syed Osman. Inglewood, a residential neighborhood just over a 20-minute bus ride from downtown Edmonton. On Friday nights, a place to celebrate the end of the work week and bar hop. Ertel Lounge's cool Middle Eastern vibes keep clubgoers until closing time.
12: It was that night that there was a bunch of loungegoers and folks just out having a good time.
9: That's Superintendent Shane Perka of the Edmonton Police Service Criminal Investigations Unit.
12: On early morning hours of March 12th, 2022, that good time was suddenly interrupted with a horrific crime that occurred. It was a lot of rounds. We believe upwards of 70 shots were fired into the front entrance area of the lounge from the front sidewalks. There was a police unit that was right in the area that actually heard the gunshots, didn't know that where they were coming from, but suspected it was from that 118th Avenue area. They were first on scene. It was very chaotic in the early stages until we could stabilize the scene, the area, and the people and witnesses. And there was probably 60 or 70 people. The majority of them were inside of the club, but there was, you know, 10 to 15 that were out front. So they saw sort of the casualties and people still scrambling and fleeing. And then right to the EMS folks that arrived, it was just, you know, triaging. It was a combination of men and women. They were all club goers, seven different injured people, and treating their injuries. And then, you know, getting them off to hospital as quick as they could. And their injuries, they ranged from one was a fairly superficial wound to others were more critically injured that underwent multiple surgeries, including one male victim lost his life that night.
9: As day breaks, the terror comes to light.
13: It was outside this Edmonton lounge around 2:30 in the morning Saturday where seven people were shot. One person died.
14: There was ambulances on the move. And I knew that something was cooking because there was the SWAT team, you know, that was had their lights on and were, you know, racing to the scene.
13: Police blocked off a section of 118th Ave between 125th Street and 124th Street. And a block away from the lounge along the sidewalk, I could see bullet casings on the ground. An employee with the lounge says the business has video surveillance and has been turned over to police as the investigation continues.
9: The victim, 28-year-old Imbert George, died in what police are calling a mass shooting. Inside the Ertel Lounge, its victims were enjoying the night. Now,
15: Investigators gather evidence to try to find out what happened. Mario Pavlovich owns the Bigfoot pub right beside the Ertel Lounge.
16: I got a call the morning after that happened from police to tell me that I can't access my business. You know, I immediately hopped in my car. I drove there and everything was like taped around. I was walking there and I was looking at the place like, oh my God, there's so many bullet holes. And, you know, I looked down and there was still some casing that I actually missed. You know, like that's how many bullets they fired at that place.
17: Edmonton Police Superintendent Shane Perka shares what investigators found at the scene.
18: I'm not sure exactly how many brass casings we recovered. The brass was scattered over a full kind of block radius there. I mean, there was broken glass in nearby businesses, and there was, you know, bullets recovered from the walls inside of the club, bullets recovered from some of the victims that were transported to hospital. From a forensic standpoint, it was quite a scene.
15: Police and reporters get anyone in the area they can to talk.
19: I spoke with multiple people in the area. None of the witnesses wanted to appear on camera. One woman says she was in the club that night. She says as the night was winding down, everyone started heading outside, and that's when the shooting happened. She says everyone outside started hiding and running away. She says she saw a security guard injured and laying on the ground. She managed to run away from the area, leaving her vehicle behind and taking a cab home.
17: Staff Sergeant Eric Stewart from the Organized Crime Unit says the first few hours are critical.
20: A lot of times when we're coming in to investigate shootings, you're now trying to work backwards and gather the evidence that's, you know, that first 48 that everybody talks about. You know, you want to be able to capture the right witness information, the right video. A lot of video out there will overwrite itself.
15: Surveillance footage captures shooters arriving.
18: There's kind of a little, like a smoking area out front of the lounge. It was a fairly confined space. It was fairly crowded. Even 10 or 15 people, there wasn't a lot of space there. And that's where a lot of the initial gunfire was directed at.
17: Superintendent Shane Perka tells us what police found in the tapes.
18: The video is kind of from the street front, where you could see them coming from a couple of different directions at kind of staggered entry. And then they all fired their rounds in the same direction. We believe that there were four shooters in total. It was just mass, you know, chaos and people trying to scramble to get back inside the club, you know, to seek cover and get away from the shots that were being fired. They scattered in different directions after the shooting took place. But we're confident that there were four different shooters that were acting in concert.
17: Mario Pavlovich, who owns the Bigfoot pub next door, was shocked by what he saw.
16: I got to see the footage from a business that's on the street. So basically, I remember seeing three guys in the front, masked. All three of them had modified handguns, what looked like extended magazines in them. Two of them were standing still while shooting at the place. And the third guy, he was jumping as he was shooting. They all ducked down and they still got shot because the front face of the building was some sort of like thin metal sheet or so, all the bullets went through. And that's shocking. It just makes you wonder, you know, like what the hell was going on, you know, like how did that even happen, right?
15: Imbert George and his wife Cassandra, both busy working parents, were having a night out. George was rushed to hospital and pronounced dead.
18: They were actually on the process of leaving. They were on their way out when it all happened. So just their timing was very unfortunate and kind of got caught in the folly of gunfire.
17: That's Superintendent Shane Perka. He says later that night, police track a car fleeing the scene and make arrests.
18: Two have been charged with first-degree murder and discharge a firearm with intent.
15: Police recover three guns and name a wanted suspect.
18: A Canada-wide warrant was also issued for another accused, that being 27-year-old Saeed Osman. Mr. Osman is wanted for the first-degree murder of Mr. George, who unfortunately was murdered that night.
17: Who is Saeed Osman? And how are the guns used in this mass shooting connected to other crimes across borders?
11: 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We still have so much more to go on episode 2 of our double feature series called The Hunt for Syed Osman, and we'll be right back with more Crime Beat Most Wanted after these on the Curious Cast Podcast Spotlight.
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15: A brazen shooting in north central Edmonton yesterday has left many residents on edge. Seven people were shot and one person is dead, while two people remain in hospital in serious condition. This all happened outside of a nightclub along 118th Avenue and 124th Street at around 2:30 a.m. yesterday.
16: Makes me not want to come out. I didn't even want to come out. I just wanted to see what was happening.
17: It will be difficult for us. It will impact our feeling in the area, how safety, community safety, neighborhood safety.
15: The shooting took the life of a young father and husband, Imbert George.
18: The people that were affected and injured and the person that was killed, we believe were innocent bystanders. We don't believe that they were targeted in this shooting. They just happened to be in the wrong place at the wrong time. This was a mass shooting, and this could have easily been 10 or 15 people.

0: people killed in this incident. It was that violent, brazen, and random.
1: Mario Pavlovich, who owned the pub next to where the shooting took place, remembers the victim, Imbert George.
2: He was same age as me, born in the same year, very respectful, friendly. He did not deserve what happened to him.
1: In Edmonton, gun violence is on the rise, and the community is caught in its crossfire.
3: We've seen a steady increase with gun violence in our city. We're seeing more guns on our streets. I would say across the country, we unfortunately are one of the leading the way on number of shootings and the gun violence increase that's going on here.
1: Eric Stewart's in charge of the Guns and Gangs Unit. He's seen a 40% increase in shootings so far this year, but none like the Ertel Lounge.
3: I think the Ertel Lounge, the difference from that, from other events, is the multiple shooters and the multiple rounds. When you're shooting one of these firearms, it's not like the old standard rifle where you get one shot and you get to control it and reload. These are semi-automatic handguns, right? And if you have no experience with these firearms and you've never shot one of these firearms, there's no control. And so when there's no control, that causes these rounds to go everywhere they want to go. You're firing that many rounds, you have no control over a firearm, and you can shoot 30 rounds in less than 2 seconds. Even us as police who shoot these for training cannot control these firearms.
1: Investigators spend days gathering ballistic evidence, and they recover three handguns.
3: The three guns that were seized from our suspects or were found at the crime scene. What the process is those firearms will go to our firearms examination unit here in Edmonton.
4: So this is where we receive all of the intake of our firearm exhibits. So the crime scene members will process them, meaning they'll do DNA and fingerprint analysis on the firearm exhibits, and then they'll be transferred to our unit.
1: That's the firearms analyst on the team, who Global News is identifying only as Kayla for security reasons. She works to trace a gun's past.
5: In the last 2 years, we've processed about 650 firearms, everything from a pistol to a homemade firearm.
1: The firearms examination unit opened 2 years ago to keep up with the growing gun problem.
5: So now it's ready to fire. There's no ammunition in it. I've already made sure that it's safe.
1: They work to test all firearms, from ghost guns to the automatic and semi-automatic handguns recovered from the Ertel crime scene.
6: The main purpose of test firing is to collect the cartridge casings, so the fired casings will be collected for IBIS purposes and for comparison purposes.
1: The spent casings from firearms have unique markings.
7: We're looking at cartridge cases and bullets on a microscopic level. We can often use magnification up to 104 times.
1: Courtney Bell is a firearms and tool marks examiner with Edmonton Police.
7: So every gun has a unique fingerprint that's based on the way it was manufactured as well as wear and tear on the gun after it was released into circulation. This means that it's possible to link fired cartridge cases and fired bullets back to that same firearm.
1: They enter each casing into IBIS, the Integrated Ballistic Identification System, which compares it to others on file.
7: It can link crimes together. It can determine the number of shooters that were present. It can also link scenes over time. So if a lead was found a few years apart and those cartridge cases match up, you can say that the same gun was used for both scenes.
1: They discover that one of the guns seized already has a violent history.
3: One of the firearms we seized in Ertel Lounge, we were able to link to four other shootings in Ontario through our IBIS instrument in our firearms examination unit. That information has since been shared with those investigators in Toronto, and they're now looking at leads from our file and who was arrested on this to see if there's any leads on their end.
1: That's Staff Sergeant Eric Stewart of the Edmonton Police Service Organized Crime Unit.
3: One gun was purchased 60-some days before the event in Edmonton. We're seeing our time to crime, where guns were purchased and then used in an event, the days shrinking. So it means that the gun's being purchased somewhere and ending up somewhere in Canada in a short amount of time, coming across our border, ending up all the way from Texas, all the way up into Edmonton. So we were able to look at the serial numbers attached to the firearms. It gives us an identity of what that firearm is, where it was originated from. In this event, these firearms specific, we were able to determine that these were U.S.-sourced firearms. And we were able to trace these back to two specific buyers down in Texas, which are still ongoing investigations. What I can say, between the two of them, they purchased 58 handguns in that time period down there when they were purchasing. And we've already had six recovered here in Canada in different police investigations.
1: As the gun's criminal history grows, so too does this investigation.
8: 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Thank you for listening. 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
24: From the National Newsroom of the Canadian Press, I'm Lisa Laporte. As Prime Minister Mark Carney prepares to visit the UK next week, he's also getting ready to meet with Prime Minister Andy Burnham for the first time. Carney congratulated Burnham when he took office on July 20th, the fourth Prime Minister in 4 years. Carney has been pursuing deeper ties with countries in Europe and around the world as relations with the U.S. have worsened. U.S. President Donald Trump is lumping Canada and Iran together, saying both want a deal with America. Trump told reporters in Ireland that with the right time, that could happen. Both the U.S. and Canada are accusing the other of being behind their trade negotiations falling apart. In Iran, Tehran's hardline leaders have signaled a willingness to dig in, despite Trump insisting they want an end to the conflict. Trump is in Ireland this weekend, where he commented on that country's politics.
25: President Trump in Dublin meeting with Ireland's prime minister and wading into a complex and politically charged subject, a unified Ireland.
26: Well, I won't cause any problems, but I will tell you I'd love to see it unified.
25: He's referring to reunification of the Republic of Ireland with the United Kingdom's Northern Ireland.
26: It's going to happen eventually.
25: But later at a U.S. embassy event.
26: That's one of those questions where no matter what you say, no matter how well you say it, there's no good answer, right?
25: Competing visions of Northern Ireland have driven decades of violence. Meanwhile, protesters took to the streets to denounce Trump, weighing in on their country's politics. He's also there for the Irish Open at one of his own golf clubs. I'm Julie Walker.
24: Transit operators in Metro Vancouver have reached a tentative contract deal after months of bargaining. Coast Mountain Bus Company says the deal was reached with two Unifor locals that represent bus drivers, sea bus workers, and other skilled tradespeople. A trespasser was reported Friday night at former Vice President Kamala Harris's home in Malibu, California. The Los Angeles County Sheriff's Department says officers made contact with the person and they left voluntarily without incident. A spokesperson says neither Harris nor her husband were home at the time. And the red carpet rolled out for some of the most high-profile films of the year at the Toronto International Film Festival on Saturday. Among those to premiere was Chris Rock's Misty Green. It's about a down-on-her-luck actress trying to make a Hollywood comeback. Rock says he had a weird idea and then a read-through that went well, so he thought, maybe I should do this movie.
27: I don't know. I just want to stretch. Like, I shouldn't have to do the same thing every time. So let's do let's see what Chris Rock's drama looks like.
24: The comedian wrote, directed, and stars in the film. This is the Canadian Press. In sports, the Toronto Blue Jays beat the Baltimore Orioles 7-3 at Rogers Centre in the Major Leagues. Brett Bateman homered for the second straight game for Toronto. Manager John Schneider says while Bateman isn't necessarily known for his power, he's using a good approach at the plate.
28: You know, just good swings. You know, I think just getting good pitches to hit, and not that we were expecting that, but I think just having a little bit of confidence. And I don't want to say I'm shocked, but, you know, it's not usually part of his game, but we'll definitely take it.
24: Coupled with Cleveland's 4-3 loss in Minnesota, the Jays are now just one game out of a wild card playoff spot. In the CFL, the Edmonton Elks beat the visiting Calgary Stampeders 53-16. In Major League Soccer action, Orlando City beat Toronto FC 3-0. And Canadian boxing icon George Schiavolo has died at the age of 89. From the Canadian Press, I'm Lisa Laporte.
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0: conversation, no cancellation. Let it roll.

Well, I'm back, Canada. Thank you so much for being patient and waiting. I'm sure you're waiting with bated breath like children on Christmas Eve waiting for Santa to come down the chimney with his presents for you. The present, Canada, has arrived. Ben is back. And let me tell you, before I left with the highest expectations for my trip. I told you before I was going to go from Quebec City all the way to my dad's hometown of Baie-Comeau with my kids. And I had grand designs on this being a core memory, not just for my kids, which I hoped, but for me. And it exceeded all of my expectations, all of them. First of all, first thing that needs to be said is I'm the luckiest dad in the world. I'm the luckiest dad in the world. Those kids are the most fun, most interesting, most loving, most the funniest, and they're the best travel mates, like the best travel mates. We get on a plane and there's no problems. I tell them, go stand over there. They go stand over there. I tell them, well, go wait while I get the car. They wait while I get the car. We get in the car and they just sit there until we get to the place we're going to. And it started in Quebec City, where we stayed at the beautiful Chateau Frontenac. And we did all the tourist stuff. We went into the lower part of the city, the Place Royale, the Dufferin Terrace. We walked through the Plains of Abraham. We did all that stuff. I showed them where I lived for four years while I was in law school. Showed them about where my dad lived as well, which was not too far away. The next day we got in the car and we started going north. And we stopped in Baie-Saint-Paul. We stayed at a Germain hotel. I didn't know anything about this hotel. It was a working farm. It was a working farm. We got to see all the animals that you would see on a farm, including cows and sheep and ducks and chickens and bunnies and alpacas, which I thought was a perfect opportunity for my sons to see an animal that reminded me of them with their dumb haircuts. It was perfect. It was perfect. And the whole way we are aligning as we're driving, to our right is the majesty of the St. Lawrence River. At one point, we stopped the car in a place called Saint-Irénée because the tide had gone out half a kilometer. And I pulled off to the side of the road. And I said, we gotta walk in the water. We gotta walk on the riverbed. I've never seen this before. And we got out, we took pictures, and they couldn't believe what they were seeing. They thought it was the ocean, but I've told them it wasn't. We eventually got to to Tadoussac, where we did whale watching. It was cold, it was wet. They didn't complain. Anytime we saw what's called a casse-croûte on the side of the road, we stopped for poutine, and we stopped for french fries, and we stopped for hot dogs. And we compared and contrasted them. And some were excellent, and others were excellent, because there's no such thing as a bad hot dog in Quebec. But it all culminated for me in my dad's hometown, because we got there. Now, Baie-Comeau's far away. I wanted them to appreciate how remote it was. So it was about 3 hours, over 4 days, we drove about 3 hours. And then on the final day, we drove 2.5 hours. And that's fine, like to get from Tadoussac to Baie-Comeau, about 2.5 hours. But back in the day when there was no highway, there was no, 138 to get you anywhere, you couldn't get from there to here, ever, unless you were on a steamship or a train, or you were willing to drive on back roads. And I explained to them that what took 6 hours to get from Quebec City to Baie-Comeau would have taken 12 hours, maybe 3 days back in the day. But we got to Baie-Comeau on September 4th, which was an auspicious date for the Mulrooney family because it was the date that my dad's party won the largest majority in the history of Canadian politics, both in terms of its the percentage of seats that they won. It's the last time a party got 50% plus one of the vote, and that was in a three-party system. And we stayed in the same hotel that we stayed in on that night in 1984. And it made me so
proud of my dad. I felt really connected to him, that I was able to bring his grandson, Brian Mulrooney, to that place on that day. And then we went to one of the three homes that my dad lived in when he was growing up there, 99 Champlain Avenue. And I met the owners, Heidi and Eric, and they were wonderful people. And we were able to walk around the house. Beautiful home. As they said, it's a great house for two people, maybe less for the eight Mulroonies that lived there back in the 40s. But it was really special for me because I was wearing my grandfather's watch. His name was Benedict Martin Mulrooney. And he was given that watch for 25 years of service to the Quebec North Shore Paper Company. And this is where I wanted my kids to really appreciate what my grandfather did, where their roots were, like where it started. What's the origin story of the Mulrooney family on the North Shore of the St. Lawrence River in the middle of nowhere? Before he was an electrician, he was a pioneer. And I don't use that word lightly. That's the exact word that is used to describe my grandfather and hundreds of men just like him. Because there was a man named Colonel McCormick, who was the owner of the Chicago Tribune. And that newspaper needed a lot of paper. And so he decided that he was going to settle on this area that was in the middle of nowhere that they called Baie-Comeau. He is the founder of the town. And he hired a bunch of guys like my grandfather to go up there and carve a community in the wilderness. And in under 2 years, starting 1936, by 1938, they had incorporated the town. They had built a hydroelectric dam. They had built the pulp and paper mill. And they had carved out all the roads and begun the construction of the homes. Once that happened, a lot of those men transitioned from pioneers to tradespeople. And my grandfather then proceeded to work for 25 years as an electrician at the Quebec North Shore Paper Company. And to have been there wearing his watch with my kids on the anniversary that his son rose to the highest office in the land was so meaningful to me, so important to me, and so important for my kids to see. I don't know how impactful it was to them. But moments like that have a way of festering, have a way of lingering. And I planted the seed in them. I planted the seed, and one day it'll grow. One day, something will happen. They'll hear a story. Maybe they'll read my dad's memoir. Maybe they'll see a news story. Maybe they'll hear an old speech. Maybe they'll hear one of us speaking of my father and of his love of his father. And something will register, and that seed will start to grow. And that appreciation for the hard work that was put in by my grandfather, man I never knew, to create a community out of nothing. And from that community, he raised a family. And one of those family members was my father, who through determination and grit and hard work left that place, but never forgot that place and became the prime minister of this country. So I'm so pleased, so freaking proud that I was there. I would not trade these memories for anything. We're going to take a break, and when we come back, a little bit of a around the horn, all the counter-tariff stuff. Apparently, Donald Trump has a map where he's renaming New Mexico something that you're not going to believe because it's 2026, Canada. Hey, very glad to be back. We got a great show for you. We're going to take you all over the place, including we're going to figure out what's going on with Bombardier, one of the great Canadian companies, one of the great aerospace companies in the world. Donald Trump's got it in his crosshairs. What does that mean for this country? What does it mean for that company? We'll discuss. The Ben Mulrooney Show continues.

0: Duchesne, the official voice of your Edmonton Elks.
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1: Oh, welcome back. And the tariff war is it's up, it's down, it's stressful, it's costing us money, it's costing us, it's worrying us, it's causing us anxiety. And Donald Trump, you never know what he's going to do from one moment to the next. It feels like he's got a depth of knowledge that is about an inch deep and a mile wide. It feels like he has an opinion on everything and not a whole lot of knowledge on those things. And I don't say that to be disrespectful. I'm not looking to sling arrows at anyone, especially somebody who can cause as much damage as that president can to our economy. So we've hit back with our counter tariffs. That happened at 12:01. There's also talk that we are working on some sort of new alliance with the European Union. You know, I mused about this months ago, where I suggested, based on the signals that our prime minister was throwing out there, that he maybe had some grand designs on joining the European Union. I mean, he said that Canada is the most European of the countries and that aren't in Europe. And he said he felt European. Every time he's in Europe, he says he feels like he's at home. He used to have two passports beyond his Canadian one that were, well, one was the UK and one was Ireland. So he's got some Europe. He had some Europe in his passports. I think he got rid of them. And now we hear that he's not bringing back Parliament, but he will be in attendance at the European Parliament for their State of the Union address. And he's going to be giving some sort of announcement or get some big speech there. A lot of people think it'll be the bookend to the Davos speech. Okay. Now, there is one thing preventing Canada from fully joining the European Union, and that's the constitution of the EU that says only countries that are in Europe can join the EU. But funny thing about written documents is they can be amended. I don't know that anybody voted for that. I don't think anybody was asked if that was something we wanted to do. A rapprochement to the second biggest voting bloc in trading block in the world is never a bad idea. But Canada has been stifled over the past 10 years by red tape and overregulation. And joining full-fledged membership to the EU would add to that regulatory burden. I am not an expert, so don't ask me to go deep in that in the way that I just accused Donald Trump of being a neophyte. But there's quite burdensome regulation in that area of the world. And I think we need less of it, not more of it. Those are just my two cents. What else did he do? Oh, he shared a map on his Truth Social of New Mexico that he has renamed, at least in jest, as New America. Which is just so dumb. And this is what I'm talking about. He's ginning up emotion because he doesn't have a whole lot else to play. This fundamentally, I think, is one of his biggest issues in that he cannot make a case to the public, the voting public, who will be holding him to account for the last 2 years at the ballot box at the midterms. He cannot make the case that Canada is a bad faith actor. He says it. He can't point to anything. He says, well, you abuse him. Well, you know, you signed a deal with us 8 years ago or 10 years ago where he said it was the greatest deal of all time. So he cannot create the conditions that will convince enough Americans that going to war with Canada makes any sense. So he has to play on emotion. And now this, as we are going tit for tat with them, it looks like Donald Trump is threatening to ban one of the biggest aerospace companies in the world and one of Canada's crown jewels in terms of our aerospace industry, Bombardier, from selling any of their jets in the U.S. And, we've got Flavio Volpe, the president of the Toronto-based Auto Parts Manufacturers Association with us. Flavio, welcome to the show.
0: Thanks for having me, Ben.
1: I'm so glad you're here. So, listen, Bombardier's put out a statement, and this is a no-brainer, right? Everybody knows this. They have employees all over the world, and they employ tons of people in the States. And this is known. Donald Trump knows this. So talk to me about what you think is at play here, and talk to me about what you think is at stake here.
0: Well, that's a great way to split the hair, because it's the right way. What's at play? I think we all have to at some point start to accept what our eyes and ears are telling us, and that the president may or may not be being strategic here. He might just be losing it. And it's important. I mean, this isn't to insult him. I think you just watch the way that he behaves online at 3 a.m. and the things that he does. No American strategist would say that that's good for their industries or their trade results. And that makes him a very difficult person to deal with, to negotiate with, to future plan together with. And yet we're on this continent together. We cannot remove ourselves from this continent. Your discussion about what the prime minister is attempting to do with other regions, including the EU, are very important. But for those of us who are in businesses that have big, heavy goods in low margins at high volumes, you can't dream about the EU. You've got to dream about Indiana in Alabama in New York. We have to somehow find a way for that that America that we've all planned and worked with, at least since the end of the Second World War, understands that what the president is doing is not putting a wall between countries. He's putting a wall down the middle of one economy.
1: Yeah.
0: And he is, like on the Bombardier play, the engines on the Global 7500 are made in Indiana. The engines on the Challenger come from Arizona. There's about $8 million worth of avionics in the Montreal assembly that comes from some of the 2,800 U.S. suppliers there.
1: Well, as Bombardier said, they've got workers in Texas, Arizona, Florida, Connecticut, Illinois, Delaware, California, Washington, D.C., and New Jersey, as well as direct employment presence in more than 20 states. And they create tens of thousands of U.S. jobs through the company's growing American footprint. And then with the supply chain, it's made up of approximately 2,800 American companies across 47 states, spending $2.5 billion a year with suppliers. I look at that he must have that evidence, but I guess he's willing to torch those jobs. What, because he's mad at Mark Carney?
0: Yeah. Look, you could take Bombardier, say Ford Motor Company, or say General Motors, or say Stellantis, Chrysler, Dodge. He's doing the same thing in the auto sector. Where he's advanced this notion with Bombardier is he went from picking on a product class. So his first tariffs last year, Liberation Day, products on all cars coming from around the world, or all steel coming from around the world. Then he took another step up and he said on his 338 tariffs of last month, he said, actually, I'm just going to pick on Canada.
1: Yeah.
0: So these products in Canada. And now he's taking it up another notch. I'm just going to pick on Bombardier. Well, he's picking on Bombardier probably because of this, for some of the same reasons that he picked on the Ambassador Bridge. And the Ambassador Bridge, the Maroon family that owned the bridge gave some money and Letnik got involved. And who knows who at Gulfstream showed up and talked to the boss about Bombardier. Well, Gulfstream has got Canadian suppliers.
1: Yeah. Yeah.
0: I mean, what are we doing here?
1: But it does show that if he wants to, if he's petty enough, he can take a hammer to one of our most storied companies in this country and not even bat an eye. And that is the most frightening aspect of this. Flavio, would you come back soon? Because I would love to go through more of this trade war chapter and verse with you.
0: Anytime, happy to. You know that.
1: Thank you. Flavio Volpe, really appreciate you. All right, coming up, a host who was too handsome for radio. We had to kick him out. We've got the former host of No BS with Brad Smith joining us next to talk about his latest venture, TMS2 on Global. Don't go anywhere. This is the Ben Mulroney Show.
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1: Well, don't forget that if you enjoy the sound of my voice, you will perhaps enjoy the look of my mug. 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
1: we had a moment where we had this good looking, like annoyingly good looking guy on this radio station, and he was snatched away by television. His first love. I want to welcome back to the show, Brad Smith, formerly of No BS with Brad Smith. And now, so happy to announce that, well, it's not announced, Ben, people have known that you are the, is it co-host, host of the morning show two, TMS 2.
2: I think the contract says anchor, so let's anchor. Go with that.
1: Anchor.
2: I don't know if I've ever been elevated to that position. Anchor. I don't know if I deserve it, Ben, but here we are.
1: Congratulations, my friend.
2: Oh, buddy.
1: Yeah, congratulations.
2: God, what a week for you to be off.
1: I came back
2: in a tornado. It was just in front of your face.
1: Yeah, but sometimes you got to take it down to the studs to rebuild something better, right? And look, when I heard that they were announcing TMS 2, I looked over at the executive producers, Morley and Jordan, and I said, in 6 months, those two shows will be the number one and number two lifestyle shows in the country, without a doubt. And then when they added you to the mix, I was like, then we're done. Now it might be... But congratulations. Congratulations.
2: Ben, I mean, you've gone through the paces in a TV career more so than probably anybody else has in this country. Like, your scope has been so wide on what you've done. And when I think about this, it's so weird, and I'm going to be almost dramatically honest here. I don't know if you've gone through this before, but you go and you do something, and yours is probably your Canadian Idol moment. Mine is The Bachelor.
1: Yeah. Right?
2: You get off, and you just don't ever expect what the outcome's going to be, because you're just like, I don't know. I'm just going to throw myself into this. And so when you get off of that, you go through this career, and you look back at all these things, and you go, oh, my God, like, it's so cool. And then when they offered me this chance, it goes, of all the things I've never done, it's been this kind of variety aspect of which, if people have listened to me, that's where I thrive.
1: Yeah.
2: But it's not at the cost of not... Sorry, it's at the cost of not having that other side, right? You lose radio with that. So, like, the No BS brand will live. We're gonna start, like, rifling that up as soon as I get settled down. But those two people that float in your mind, like, it's weird to say out loud, but they exist. It's not borderline personality disorder.
1: Yeah.
2: It's just who you are for that specific role. So as I go in the morning, sorry, at 1 p.m. and go be the guy you bring home to mom, you know, like the guy you bring home to your parents, it almost activates me more to have that other side of that voice where it goes, okay, well, this is what I fell in love with.
1: Like, but you are in good hands with Morley and Jordan, that entire team. I've had a chance, and you've done it as well.
2: God, yeah.
1: I was able to sit in and co-anchor for temporarily. It's such a great team. It's lighthearted, but they get to the heart of things that matter to people.
2: Yeah.
1: And it's not just entertainment.
2: No. And that's the thing. It's like, they knew who they were getting. I'm in the building. I have a very weird and different voice here. And so when you bring somebody like me over, I think we were just saying off air, like, the show is what it is now.
1: Yeah.
2: But we don't even, my co-host and I, we're just getting to know each other. We're just getting to understand what we...
1: Isn't that exciting? Like, you don't know where it's going to go. The show that you do on day one will not be the show you do on day 100.
2: It's crazy.
1: Yeah. Talk to me, though, about working with Morgan and Brittany, because the three of you already look like you're gelling pretty well.
2: Well, I have this thing, I don't know if you know it, Ben, but like, it's a Larry Smithism, my dad, that I've taken, where I can break down people very quickly and let them know they're in a safe space. And so, like anything else, it's almost like a team, right? It's like sports. I'm going over. Somehow they put the captaincy on you before you enter the team. And there's like two ways to think about it. One, you go in and you're like, okay, guys, this is me, rah, rah. Or you do what I've done in my career, which is, you know, you go on the field and show them what you've got and show them your skill set and slowly start learning, you know, like what your capabilities are. But then at the end of the day, it becomes a team.
1: Yeah.
2: And all of you are going, hey, what do we got to do? We got to go out. We got to play a game at one. We got to put on our best performance and we got to win the game.
1: Talk to me about the brand, the morning show that has been built over years, right? And it means something to people. Like, it takes a long time to build trust and a connection with an audience. And you're taking that and you are bringing it to a different audience in the afternoon. So you're taking a known quantity and you're taking it to unknown places. It's exciting, but there's a risk there.
2: Of course, but I think that's where it lies the greatest victories, right? Is when you go out and you say, well, listen, this is a different space that we're in. Yeah. I'm people know that I'm somebody who will sit there and, you know, if I agree with something, I'm going to be all about it. But if I don't, I got to bring up my voice. So it's kind of like a psychological game of what you're playing. Like, okay, we have two amazing women sitting beside you. And sometimes you might have to go, okay, where do I fit in here?
1: Yeah.
2: Because, you know, you're like burgeoning on, if I do come in with the stats, are we going to be a little toxic masculine? Do I have to like not, do I have to avoid that? But it's just, at the end of the day, there's something about live TV that you just can't replace. And I think leaving live radio, and I was shocked. I was shocked about how fast I fell in love with this.
1: Yeah.
2: And how much energy you get from doing this.
1: Listen, if you need to quiet the voices in your head, I find a strategically placed shot of scotch or whiskey.
2: I could never. The last time I drank before any shoot was 2016 on Chopped Canada.
1: Yeah.
2: And I was so hungover they had to take blow dryers and air dry the suit because I was sweating through it. I'll never drink before Saturday.
1: Okay, so give me the pitch for TMS2 for people who are going to be home at 1 or who might want to stream it later on Stack TV or on YouTube Live. What are they going to get?
2: Well, listen, like you said, TMS has done a great job of informing everybody first thing in the morning about what's going on. I think this is just the evolution of that. You're taking people with different opinions, having different conversations. And, you know, even in the first couple of meetings, the stories that I'm throwing in that we're trying to get to put on, it's a fight to go, oh my God, like this is how far Brad wants to go. And somewhere it'll come back in the middle and we'll get to have really crazy conversations that just aren't, I don't think, seen on mainstream media.
1: Well, look, one thing that I learned from, the first thing I learned from your boss, Morley, well, I was almost on day one of working with him. He said,
2: at E-talk, right?
1: Yeah. No, it was at the chat room. And he said, there's nothing less interesting than watching a whole bunch of people on TV sitting around and agreeing with each other.
2: Yeah.
1: And so, I think they probably want a little bit of that friction, a little bit of the fireworks, you know, I think they want that.
2: Well, listen, I think you can have any point of view. You just have to come at it with an empathetic point of view. I think we have too many situations right now where they've changed single voter issues into every single issue where that's the line in the sand. Mm-hmm. And we're sitting here in a different place where we got to have people understand there's so much nuance to conversations that's getting lost, and especially on mainstream media.
1: Is there some sort of discount code for Chorus employees? Because I hear that there is going to be a shoppable option. Like, everyone's second screening, right? Everyone's got a second. So like, you guys are taking advantage of that, right? So people are going to be able to buy the things they see or something like that. Is that true?
2: Yeah. The best thing that you can do is integrate sponsorship into your segments without people knowing them. And being on The Bachelor, we had the worst integration ever. Ben, I remember they were like, oh, we got to do all these sponsor segments. I'm like, what are they doing? Like, the girls are getting ready for a date, so we're going to give them Suave razor blades so they can go in and shave their legs on camera. And I said, that's an awful pitch for a sponsor idea.
1: Hold on. Wait, I'm pretty sure that if you were shaving your legs.
2: No one wants to see that, Ben.
1: I'm pretty sure that's going to rack up the views.
2: Listen, this is not me under 13 swimming at the Quebec Nationals like I used to. But no, we've done a great job. Yeah. And listen, I just
1: But September 8th.
2: Launched our first show.
1: Just launched it. How'd it go?
2: I mean, God, I'm not fired yet, but might not have radio and TV in the next couple of days.
1: TIFF is coming up, right?
2: Yes.
1: And that is the crown jewel of Toronto.
2: Do you want me to break some news right now?
1: Please.
2: I'm probably not even supposed to. I get to interview Tom Hardy this week.
1: Nice.
3: Nice. Batman, you really dabbed into the dark. I was born into it.
2: But if I can't take a second, because I ruined it on Greg Brady, Ben, I just have to thank the people that have listened. And I don't want to get emotional again because it ruined last time, but the amount of emails, like not just, hey, loved listening to you, the amount of in-depth emails people went to.
1: Yeah.
2: And I think of, Alice out in Prince Albert, Alberta, who sent me saying every morning she was doing her walk at 70 years old because I told her, you only have one life and one body. And I go, I just don't know if I've ever been connected to an audience like the audience at 640. I love everybody who reached out to me. And this is such a unique atmosphere. And you guys got to keep it going. And I will do my part. So no BS is not dead. It's just.
1: Well, listen, you can come here anytime. Anytime buddy. Anytime you need to vent, anytime you need to just drop some no BS, you can come here on the Ben Mulrooney Show.
2: I appreciate
1: I'm very proud of you, Brad Smith, joining Morgan Hoffman as co-anchors of TMS2, launched today on Global. And you can, of course, watch it on on Global, stream anytime on Stack TV, watch on YouTube Live, and eventually tune into Curious Cast podcast adaptation of the show. Brad Smith,
2: let's go.
1: Best of luck, brother.
2: Thanks, Ben.
1: LFG. All right, coming up, Apple has a big launch scheduled for tomorrow. We're going to talk about that and so many more tech stories with Carmi Levy next on the Ben Mulrooney Show.
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1: It is that time of year where we are getting closer and closer and closer to what we expect every year, a massive launch event by Apple, where they roll out new products, new pricing, a new vision for the future. Sometimes it's an iteration, sometimes it's a revolution, and you never know what you're going to get. It looks like Apple is going to be rolling out a ton of new products, a ton of new visionary changes in direction. And so to separate the fact from the fiction, as well as to talk about a number of other tech stories, we're joined by Carmi Levy, tech journalist and bon vivant and great friend of the show. Carmi, welcome.
2: Good to be with you, Ben. Thanks for having me.
1: Okay, so we know about the Fold, which is called the Ultra. We know that there's a new HomePod, and there might be an Apple take on a Ring camera. Those are the things I'm hearing. I don't know which ones are true and which ones aren't. Break this down for us. What can we expect?
2: Yeah, I mean, I think the most certain ones, we're certainly going to see a new iPhone Pro and Pro Max, so the 18 Pro and Pro Max, which are basically going to be upgrades to the current sort of higher-end iPhones that you can buy. We are going to see, as you said, that foldable iPhone expected to be called the Ultra, and this is probably the biggest news. Like, it's the headline grabber because, you know, Samsung's been selling foldables for 8 years, and the market's been kind of holding its breath, waiting for Apple to dive in. Apple, of course, never the first company to dive in with radical new technology. They let everyone else figure it out, make the mistakes, and then Apple dives in and pretends like they invented it, which, of course, they did not. So this is going to be the one everyone drools over. It's going to be the most expensive iPhone in history. We are going to
1: $2,000, right?
2: At least. Yeah. But of course, then, you know, once you add storage and all that, it'll probably be more.
1: That cost, how much of the cost of any new tech is, but especially with Apple, is the premium that you're paying for an Apple product versus the complications in the supply chain and tariffs and the fact that most of the chips that are being built today are being funneled towards AI. Like how much of it is Apple and how much of it is the world we're living in?
2: Yeah, I mean, Apple has always been an aspirational brand. You don't buy budget from Apple, and that's always been the case. But of course, thanks to the global chip crunch, that spread has been growing. They've already bumped prices on Macs and on iPads, and we are widely expected to see significant increases for iPhones as well when they are announced tomorrow. So yeah, it's a bit of everything, and Apple may be plumbing new territory. In other words, how high can they go before consumers decide, you know what? We're going to tap out here. We're going to look for something a little more reasonable. But at the same time, these are devices that are literally the most important piece of hardware that anyone has. And Apple, every time they raise their prices, we have the same kind of conversation, and yet quarter after quarter, they continue to make more and more money and make more profit. So hard to tell where the top end is, but they're certainly going to try it. And the guy who is overseeing the show now, he's the new CEO.
1: Right.
2: He's been in the role for a week, John Turner, as we talked about him last week. This is his sort of coming out party, right? He gets to preside over this. He's probably already recorded all the videos. They don't really do live anymore, but maybe we'll be surprised tomorrow.
1: Yep.
2: And so it's all going to be on him. And he's the guy, unlike Tim Cook, who was not a product designer, John Turner was and is. And so it's his design vision.

0: question now that everyone's going to be looking for as well. Is he going to be taking Apple in a new hardware direction, making them the cool kids on the block again?
1: Is this his, do these new products align with him? Or was he brought in to sell something that he might not necessarily want to own?
0: Yeah, I think we're going to see snippets of it. I think he was heavily involved in the development of the foldable device and folding technology. So that'll certainly be on his shoulders. But, you know, as senior vice president of hardware engineering, which was his last job before he got the CEO slot, he had to sign off on everything. So if we see a new HomePod mini, if we see a new Home Hub, if we see new AirPods and new Apple Watches as well, that'll all be him. And we can expect to see kind of his signature, not only on the hardware, but on the services that drive them as well. So, yeah, it's he'll own it for better or for worse. And it'll be interesting to see sort of how he puts his stamp and his style on these events, which are kind of like the Super Bowl and the Olympics all wrapped up together in tech. We all look for this. This is the biggest event of the year.
1: Well, I've got to say, one of my favorite interviews I ever did was with Tim Cook when he was here in Toronto. And so, they have a way of elevating really interesting people to that leadership role. So I'm looking forward to following this new CEO as he helps chart a new course, or maybe it's the same course for Apple. If it ain't broke, don't fix it. But let's talk about a company that is that people know of, Tesla, but this new product launch of the Cyber Cab, which I think we've been waiting for a very long time. I'm seeing it all over social media, and it really does feel like a groundbreaking new business. You know, the fact that they're going to be selling these to individuals where they're going to put them on the road. And I saw the app that essentially offers you the option to tip. And when you try to tip, it says, just kidding, because why would you tip a machine? There are new robots that Tesla has come up with that you can use to clean your Cyber Cabs. This could be the beginning of an Uber killer, or not. You tell me.
0: Potentially, yeah. I mean, Uber, Waymo, Zoox, which Amazon owns, and these are all companies that have already put autonomous vehicles on the ground, and now it's Tesla's turn. But the Cybercab is an interesting case study. It's a design that is, frankly, it looks incredibly radical. These are gold-colored two-seaters. Yeah. What's different about these, though, is they have no steering wheel, no brake pedal, no accelerator, no controls for humans. Like, they don't even have windshield wipers or a rear-view mirror because you don't need them if there's no driver. Nice. And that's where the company kind of got into trouble. They're launching service in both Austin, Texas, as well as in Florida. Austin goes first. And they're putting them on the road. And as soon as they did so, the National Highway Traffic Safety Administration, they launched what's called an audit query, because basically they did not apply for an exemption from the requirement, safety requirement, to have all of those features, steering wheels and accelerated pedals. They said, we comply with all safety measures. They didn't submit the request. Other companies like Zoox and Waymo have submitted those requests while the feds kind of update their rules, and they've gotten exemptions, whereas Tesla figured the administration doesn't apply to us. We're carving out the future. So a little bit of a battle now between Tesla and the federal government over sort of timing. Yeah. But they want these things on the road. They've got 45 vehicles on the road in Austin now, and the plan is over the next 2 years to deploy millions of them. The plan is really, they don't want to be a company that sells you a car. They want to be the company that wipes the floor with every other autonomous vehicle provider out there. And they're aiming for blood. This is a really major step.
1: But, you know, I remember there was a, I can't believe I'm going to quote this or talk about it. Hot Tub Time Machine 2. Predicted this future where whenever you needed a car, a driverless car would just show up. It would just show up and you get in, it would take you where you want to go, and it would go somewhere else. And the fact that these are purpose-built cars, they're cheaper than their analogs, competitive analogs, because they aren't retrofitted with technology. They're built for this. And by extension, the cost of operating them will go down. It's very exciting to pay attention to. I still don't know if I ever want to get behind a driverless or in a driverless car, but that's a conversation for another day. Carmi, thank you so much for being here. I really appreciate it.
0: Thanks so much, Ben. Have a good one.
1: So goodbye to Carmi and goodbye to Edmonton. Courtney is next, by the way, Edmonton. So thanks so much for being here on my first day back. And we'll see you tomorrow for, I mean, it's hump day, but it's only the second day of the week. So that is going to be a lot of fun. When we come back, we're joined by the publisher and co-founder of The Hub, Rudyard Griffiths. We're talking about going tit for tat with Donald Trump on tariffs. Is it a good idea? Or could it spell the end of, you know, a company like Bombardier? We'll talk about that next, right here on The Ben Mulrooney Show.
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7: From the National Newsroom of the Canadian Press, I'm Lisa Laporte. Iran is reporting one person was killed and three others injured when a commercial ship was struck near the Strait of Hormuz. State-run media says the Iranian commercial vessel was struck early Sunday off Keshem Island. The United Kingdom Maritime Trade Operations Monitor made a separate report that a vessel was hit by a projectile while transiting the strait. The leaders of Canada and the UK are meeting next week to discuss relations and a potential partnership. This will be the first time Prime Ministers Mark Carney and Andy Burnham will meet after the latter took office on July the 20th. Coast Mountain Bus Company says it has reached a tentative contract agreement with Metro Vancouver transit operators after months of bargaining.
17: Details of the tentative agreement haven't been released, and the company says it will now seek ratification before it becomes final. Coast Mountain says the deal provides additional detail around recovery and running time and is consistent with framework established with other public sector unions. Negotiations began in February but stalled, with workers taking job action such as a ban on wearing uniforms and refusing requests to give up break times when bus routes are running behind schedule. Union members voted to authorize strike action in May with more than 99% support, but both sides agreed to return to the table on Saturday. Hannah Stolz, The Canadian Press.
7: A rare moment of alignment from some of the biggest names in the AI race.
18: Anthropic CEO Dario Amodei writes in a blog post that his company will be slowing down the pace of artificial intelligence development. He cites concerns related to cybersecurity and improvements in recursive self-improvement, where AI is used to train future versions of itself. Amodei says he wants to open up models to external regulators and establish industry safety standards. OpenAI CEO Sam Altman and xAI head Elon Musk have both signaled their support for the idea on social media. Mike Dabosky, ABC News.
7: And Canadian boxing icon George Schiavolo, who never hit the canvas despite taking on the world's best boxers, has died at the age of 89.
19: Schiavolo was a Canadian amateur champion at 17 and held the national title as a pro for almost 20 years. He was ranked as high as number 2 in the world. He went 73-18-2 as a pro with 64 knockouts in a career that stretched from 1956 to 1978. Schiavolo's career was defined by two mega bouts with Muhammad Ali in 1966 at Toronto's Maple Leaf Gardens and in 1972 at the Pacific Coliseum in Vancouver. The brick-faced pugilist drew kudos for standing toe to toe with the most gifted and charismatic boxer of that era. He retired in 1978, having never been knocked down as a pro. Rob Westgate, The Canadian Press.
7: This is The Canadian Press. In sports, the Toronto Blue Jays beat the Baltimore Orioles 7-3 at Rogers Centre Saturday. Coupled with Cleveland's 4-3 loss in Minnesota, the Jays are now just one game out of a wildcard playoff spot. Toronto ace Dylan Cease says the Jays monitor other teams but remain focused on their own goals.
20: I mean, I think it's hard not to pay attention, but in the day, we're all pretty locked in here. And we know we got to win. We treat every game like we have to win, so whether or not we're looking at other teams, as we know what we have to do here.
7: Toronto will be looking to sweep the series on Sunday. In CFL action, the Edmonton Elks beat the Calgary Stampeders 53-16. Orlando City beat Toronto FC 3-0 in Major League Soccer action. And Elena Rybakina beat Aryna Sabalenka to win her first U.S. Open singles title on Saturday. She takes over the top spot in the women's tennis rankings as of Monday. From the Canadian Press, I'm Lisa Laporte.

0: there, Canada. As we, as parents, get our kids back into the routine of going back to school, we here at the Ben Mulrooney Show are going to ramp back up into a more work-like schedule, and that includes getting the band back together as often as possible. So let's start with the apex predators that we got here at the Ben Mulrooney Show. Andy Gibbons, principal at Wallgate Advisory, former VP at WestJet and doppelganger of Kim Jong-un, and Regan Watts, founder of Fratton Park and former senior aide to Jim Flaherty. Gentlemen, welcome.
1: Hey, Ben, how are you?
2: Bonjour, mon chum, miigwech.
0: Guys, we got to talk about, we'll start with the trade war. And let's start on the southern border in Dallas, where Trumpapalooza is taking place. The first time in 40 years that a political party in the United States is having a national convention. And there is in a non-presidential year. Tonight's theme is affordability. And Donald Trump has willingly and willfully made the lives of certain Americans less affordable with his tariffs, as well as with this raft of increasingly punitive attacks on Canada and our products going into the United States. I can't make heads or tails of this. Andy, maybe you can.
1: Well, politically, you have to give him credit sometimes because, you know, he is completely unafraid of framing the choice, right? And he might say, yes, it's not great, but imagine if AOC and Bernie Sanders were responsible for affordability. And there might be a constituency that he can save. I mean, if he can save some furniture in the midterms and surprise some people, don't count this guy out. This guy has game. He has political game.
0: Yeah, I would never count the guy out, but when he said a couple of weeks ago, pretend that I'm on the ballot as a way of helping his Republicans in the houses of Congress. Regan, he's sitting at under 40% approval rating, well below, I think 36%. He's at 56, 57% disapproval rating. And that's not going to get any better if the targeted tariffs that Canada has applied make things even less affordable for Americans. You read the tea leaves for me.
2: So a couple of things. First, I actually think the idea of a mid-cycle political convention is a good one. I think the president has that he's an unorthodox political actor. And just because something hasn't been done before doesn't mean it shouldn't be done. So, you know, from a tactical standpoint, I actually think it makes a lot of sense, particularly for Republicans in the White House, and the White House, to try and reset the narrative, particularly now that kids are back to school and viewers and listeners in Canada may not realize, but American kids have been back to school for a couple of weeks now. This is only the first week of school for kids in Ontario, and I think kids in Ottawa went back last week. So resetting the agenda after Labor Day and the political commentary is not a bad political move. However, you know, he is willingly chosen to fight this trade war with Canada. And I don't speak to too many Americans who think it makes sense for the United States to declare trade and economic war on Canada. They think it's silly. And so, you know, the prime minister, and I'm sure we'll talk about this in this country, has responded with tariffs. But the president is heading into an election cycle that, and I'm with Andy, don't count him out. Yeah. But he's not given himself the cards to play that I think he wanted. And, you know, if I'm judging the president's response over today and yesterday and the last sort of 10 days or so, I think he wanted a deal with Canada. I think he understood that there was political value and economic value for a deal with Canada, which is in part why he's so upset and has been lashing out at our prime minister in the manner that he has.
0: Yeah, well, I'm glad you brought up our prime minister, because I think all of us are behind the government to do what they got to do to get through this. And who knows, this asymmetrical warfare, this David Goliath thing, the fact that our prime minister has been given a lot more leeway and a longer leash than Donald Trump has on this, I think says a lot in terms of what we're prepared to do versus what he is, the pressure he's going to feel. But we're being expected to take a lot on faith with this government. What was in the deal that we walked away from, as well as the cost of what Canadians are going to be asked to carry, and the fact that that our House of Commons, we're now hearing, is not going to be is not going to come back until the 21st of September, but the Prime Minister has time to go sit in on the European Union Parliament. That's a tough pill to swallow for those of us who, you know, like democratic accountability. Regan, we'll stick with you on this.
2: Well, I said this on your show a couple of weeks ago, and I'll repeat it. I don't want to be European. I'm a proud Canadian, and I think
0: if I can quote Ferris Bueller, I'm not European. I don't plan on being European. So who gives a crap if they're socialists or not? They'd be fascist anarchists for all I care. It still wouldn't change the fact that I don't own a car.
2: I love the Venn diagram that is your journalism. You're bringing the past to the current, and it's the future of Canadian media. So well done to you, Benedict Mulcham. I don't want to be European. I think the Prime Minister is getting a little ahead over his skis in terms of how far it appears he's prepared to go to integrate Canada and Europe. I understand the need to diversify and separate trade markets, but I actually don't believe he's made the case publicly yet in Canada as to why it's a good thing. Yeah. Now, your question started with is we don't know the details of the deal and the House should be back. And I think there's actually some merit in that. The Prime Minister was economical with some of the details around the Gordie Howe Bridge. And I think while he does deserve the benefit of the doubt, if there are details that can be shared, then by all means bring the House back. I'll just flip this over though, Ben. If we had a leader of the opposition who knew what he was doing, he would present a motion in public, table it on Twitter or wherever he wants to put it, saying the House should be back to debate this Conservative motion. I understand the Conservative opposition's perspective in wanting to bring the House back, but if the Prime Minister's not going to acquiesce, then what the Conservatives should do if they were smart is table a motion so Canadians could say, oh, well, this is why the House needs to come back early. Unfortunately, they haven't done that, which has left them in a bit of a lurch.
0: Andy, I'm going to give you the last few minutes here. Tell me what your thoughts are.
1: Well, I think what's surprising me the most is the things we aren't hearing. We all know what's happening. There's the tit for tat. There's David Eby and his signs. There's the Lake Ontario stuff. But we're not seeing a lot of talk about the need to get back to the table, which is a very Canadian sentiment historically. Let's get back to the table. Let's talk. Let's work it out. It's almost like people don't want to hear that right now. Yeah. Everyone is mobilized. Everyone's up for it. I don't see many people second-guessing the Canadian strategy. It's patriotic to not do it, right? Yeah. And I also don't see any benefit of the doubt on the American version of events. Jameson Greer, very intelligent, educated, sensible guy. Canadians are discounting him 100%.
0: Yeah.
1: So it's what we're not seeing that's as interesting as what we are seeing. And this is going to take a while, it feels like.
0: But, you know, I saw Andrew Scheer on the CBC, and he was speaking a lot of logic in my mind, where he said, look, there's a few things that could be done here. Like, there are 500 projects that are just currently sitting in bureaucratic no man's land that could be approved right now, that could put tradespeople in this country to work, that could fire up the sales of aluminum within our own borders. And speaking of aluminum, there's an industrial carbon tax that our prime minister, with the same performative stroke of the pen flourish, could make that go away the way he did Trudeau's consumer carbon tax. I mean, there are things that could be done that we have complete control over. And maybe it would require sitting in Parliament. I don't know. Regan, I'll give you 30 seconds and then we'll pick it up on the other side of the break.
2: Well, I'll just add that, you know, I think we as Canadians, the polling I've seen shows that something like 80% of Canadians are supportive of the government and the Prime Minister, which is, you know, these are historic numbers. Yeah. And the country is united in a way that I think in the long run will be healthy for Canada. I do remember, though, Ben, when in 1992, when the Gulf War started, your father brought Parliament back to debate a motion on Canadian participation in that war, and the motion passed unanimously. So there is lots lots of precedent for leaders to lead the country in times like this. And I don't think there's any political downside for the prime minister if he decided to recall the House. But I haven't seen the case made by the leader of the opposition or his team effectively either.
0: All right, we're going to take a break. But 25 years it's been since 9/11. We're going to find out where our guests were when they heard the awful news. And I will share my story as well. And we'll continue with some more stories around the political horn next on the Ben Mulrooney Show.
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0: It's the Ben Mulrooney Show featuring Regan and Kim Jong-un. Welcome back, guys. I'll retire that joke, but give me a few days.
2: Hey, I'm the inventor of that joke, yes. So I get royalties every single time you say it, Ben. So by all means. Yeah.
0: By the way, Andy, where do we find you right now? Every time I see you, you're in a different hotel.
1: You're
0: in Calgary. I'm looking at the implosion of the BC Conservatives, and I'm wondering, like, why is it the Conservatives can't have nice things? Regan, what's going on?
2: Well, where do I begin? I mean, Carolyn Findlay was elected leader and appears to have taken an absolute blowtorch to the caucus and the party apparatus in the 3 months she's been leader, coupled with Mr. Polyev and his comments earlier this summer about how she beat, quote unquote, the Eastern liberal lobbyists. You know, every party needs a Carolyn Findlay, and every party, by the way, needs a Pierre Polyev. But parties don't win when either of those people are leaders. And so you're seeing somebody who clearly struggles in Ms. Findlay with political management, somebody who doesn't always get along well with others based on the reaction of her caucus. And BC is, the left coast is always a bit of a wild one. And so you're seeing MLAs leave caucus without fear of retribution. And you have to tip your chapeau to the courage of members of that caucus. You wonder if there's some of that courage in the federal caucus, but be it what it is, Ms. Findlay is really struggling, and I don't see how this ends well for her, especially as it appears that Premier Eby is about to call an election or is considering calling an election.
0: Andy, I play catch up with BC politics quite a bit because stuff changes so quickly, and I was listening to a podcast over the weekend. And somebody was pointing out that, well, like, one of the changes, someone asked them, you know, what are some of the issues that have caused some of these problems? And one of them apparently was she hired in her communications department someone formerly of Juno News. And I got a lot of respect for Juno News. But his take for her office was, we are going to bypass traditional media. They never give us a fair shake. And so instead, we are going to focus exclusively on new media and podcasters and influencers. And I could have some of that wrong, but I'm giving you sort of the generalities of it. And that reminds me of exactly one of the problems that the Conservatives had federally in the last election, which was, all right, you're not going to talk to the CBC. Well, CBC talks to boomers, and they're the ones that tilted the election red. So I mean, if you're going to make the mistakes of the past, of the recent past, then part of me thinks you're going to get what's coming to you.
1: Well, I it's unbelievable to me. Like, when you think back to Stephen Harper, just for 1 second, he was able to bypass some of the traditional media because he was the government, because Canadians had elected him and he had faith in his ability, and he had that standing. Carolyn Findlay has zero standing. So also, Ben, think back to Pierre Polyev's speech at the Calgary Stampede in the summer, where he introduced her and then said, you know, I'm glad she won. She beat back those Eastern lobbyists. And that speech, I remember when he said that, it's had such a long tail, because every event that's happened since then, as you point out, either verifies for people who don't want Polyev par deux, right? And they just don't want to be a part of it. And I don't understand, like, people, you're a political leader. Your job is to bring people together after you win. What? This is not difficult. And the BC Conservative Party should be at 50% in the polls.
0: I know.
1: Right now.
0: It's unbelievable. It's unbelievable. I mean, the ineptitude of the EB NDP is it's legend.
2: But that's my point, Ben, which is political parties should have Carolyn Findlay's and Pierre Polyev's in their caucus. They just shouldn't make them leaders, because to Andy's point, you need to as a political leader, you need to bring people together. And a government like EB's, just like we had a government in Ottawa, like the Liberals, long in the tooth, out of ideas, and has done some crazy wacky stuff. They should be, and BC voters, it appears, based on polling prior to her, as it was the case prior to Mark Carney's little party, Canadian voters and BC wanted to change. They wanted to turf the bums out. Ed, the Conservative Party, in its wisdom, elected in Carolyn Finley an absolute battering ram that has now turned battering ram with a skunk attached at the end, and is turning off voters by the dozens. And it's not going to end well.
0: Let's shift our attention to the 25th anniversary of 9/11. I mean, there's some politics there. You know, a whole bunch of the families of victims don't want the mayor to show up for, you know, to me are obvious reasons. He's going to show up anyway. He's the mayor of the city. He's damned if he does, damned if he doesn't. And tomorrow, by the way, former New York Governor George Pataki is going to be joining Greg Brady on 640 Toronto. And he's been talking about how he's suffering from a 9/11 related restrictive airway disease that was caused by toxic dust exposure at Ground Zero. So that's going to be something for people to look out for. But where were you guys on 9/11? Andy, I'll start with you.
1: I was at Carleton University. I had just finished second year Russian history class. And I walked into Roosters, which is the famous coffee shop on Carleton campus. And the place was dead silent. And the TV was on. And I asked the guy who makes my large mocha, what's going on here? And he said, planes have flown into the World Trade Center. And I kind of knew right away the significance of it.
0: Yeah.
1: I sat down and there was a strange young woman I didn't even know crying on my shoulder for the next hour as we watched this. I got choked up thinking about it. It was so powerful at that moment and the days after. But yeah, I was a student at Carleton University.
0: Regan, what about you?
2: I was a student at Laurier, and I remember seeing the video on the second floor of the Student Union building because there was a big screen that in a gathering place people could watch television from time to time. And when I saw the second plane hit, I actually walked home. I had a meeting at the Student Union that morning and walked home and watched the rest of it on television. And it was pretty profound. And you know, it's at a world event that has really changed our lives, Ben and Andy, and the lives that our children are growing up in and the world they're growing up in. And we should never forget what happened and why, and you know, where in places like Gaza, for example, they celebrated the terrorism that took place there. Yeah. And it should, you know, the people who lost their lives should never have lost those lives to begin with, and they should not be lost in vain.
0: And Donald Trump should remember that without missing a beat, Canada was there both to welcome the planes in Gander, Newfoundland, and to stand shoulder to shoulder with Americans in Afghanistan. He tends to forget that. So does Pete Hegseth. So maybe someone could remind them. I was here in Toronto, and I had just been out the night before at a Toronto Film Festival party. So I was feeling it the next morning as I was walking to work. And I was struck by how quiet the street was on my way to work. It's normally more bustling than that. When I walked into the lobby of my office, of my building where I was doing my TV show, the first plane had hit just a few minutes earlier, and there was a TV there. And once I wrapped my head around it, I realized my brother was no more than a couple of blocks away from that very site taking his CD7 exam. And so I ran upstairs. I watched everything from the studio as we tried to find Mark. And now Mark did something very smart after he'd been told test is over, everyone leave, and he was headed south to New Jersey. He knew that the phone lines would be jammed, so he sent one single email to my dad's assistant in Montreal, and she was able to get word out to us that he was safe. And it was a moment that, I mean, it's seared in all of our memories. And you're right, every aspect of our lives, every single aspect of our lives was touched by that moment and the repercussions that were felt.
2: And since,
0: absolutely. And I'm glad to thank you guys for sharing that. Thank you guys for being here today. And let's do it again real soon.
1: Thanks, man.
2: Thanks for having us, Benny. See you soon.
0: All right, we're going to take a break. I want to hear from you at 416-870-6400 or 1-888-225-TALK. 9/11, where were you? Tell us, share your story with us. It's a story we can all relate to because it's a story that we all shared in. Give us a call next on the Ben Mulroney Show.
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1: Well, the 25th anniversary of 9/11 is right around the corner. And we thought today we would open up the phone lines and share some stories. It was a life-altering, world-changing event that every one of us has a memory of. And so we want to open up the phone lines at 416-870-6400 or 1-888-225-TALK. Tell us, where were you? What do you remember? What do you remember feeling? And it's one of those things, because we all went through it. We can all, I don't know, we're all, makes us all feel closer to each other, I think. So let's go to John in Toronto. John, welcome to the show.
2: Hi, Ben. How are you?
1: I'm okay, thanks.
2: Yeah, I remember that day like it was yesterday. And the funny thing about it was, the night before was the last show at the Molson Amphitheater with Stevie Nicks.
1: Oh, wow.
2: And they had a party in the VIP lounge afterwards for all the staff. So they invited me because I was working with SOCAN at the time. So I had a really, really late night. I probably didn't get more than 3 or 4 hours sleep. And I was woken up by the sound of kids at the daycare next door. I used to live at Yonge and Heath Street. So I was right next door to the Mothercraft building. Mm. And all the kids were outside screaming and yelling. And I looked at the clock. It was 8:45 or something like that. So I thought, well, I better get up. I can't sleep in. Turned on the radio and started hearing all this news about the World Trade Center. But I didn't know what it was. So I turned on the TV and saw the first building, the first tower in flames. And then I realized, oh, it's the Twin Towers they're talking about.
1: Yeah.
2: And I immediately thought of the movie, The Towering Inferno from the 70s. Mm. I thought it was an accident. But then I turned over to Howard Stern's radio show that was live on Q107. And they were talking about it as well. And then I went into the living room with a cup of coffee. And I saw the second plane hit the building. And then I could hear the audio for the Howard Stern show. And they were screaming. And I thought, oh, God, no. This could be the beginning of the next world war. Yeah. And for 15 minutes, I sat there stunned, scared out of my mind as to what was going to happen in Toronto. I'll never forget it.
1: Yeah, and none of us knew. When we were seeing things that our brains had never conceived of before.
2: And no, so, and what was even crazier than that, it seemed, was an hour and a half later, the buildings crumbled before our eyes.
1: Yeah, you're right. Yeah. And so you're right. It was not an outrageous leap that your mind took to the potential of a world war. We didn't know who did it. We didn't know why it was done. But it was so brazen and so, an attack on the most important city and two of the most symbolically important towers in that city, that if those could fall, that what would be the next target, right? And then when we heard about the Pentagon, we were like, oh my God, they're coming for everything. So yeah.
2: Yeah, do you remember they closed the downtown core shortly after 9 o'clock, worried about what could happen here?
1: Yeah, absolutely. Yeah, and thank you for sharing, John, I appreciate it. Let's go to Kathy in Burlington. Kathy, you were traveling that day.
3: Yes, I was. Hi, Ben.
1: Hi.
3: Thanks for taking my call.
1: Yeah.
3: I was in New York City visiting for the weekend with my mom, my best friend's mom, and my 9-year-old daughter. And on that Sunday night, we managed to get up to the top of the World Trade Center just as it was closing.
1: Wow.
3: On the Monday, we had a flight out of LaGuardia that was supposed to go home that night, but there was a storm. So we slept in LaGuardia all night until our flight was, we got on a flight back to Toronto.
1: At what time? Do you remember?
3: I think it was early.
1: Like in the 7 o'clock hour?
3: A little bit later than that. We were in the air when the first plane went down.
1: So you must have just taken off.
3: Yes, yes. Jeez. I remember specifically because on the flight, which isn't a very long flight, I'm sure you know the time, but they turned all the news stations off. And I thought, well, that's really weird. It was an Air Canada flight. Like, what's going on? Whatever. No big deal. On the ground in Toronto, my husband, who was picking us up, just kept hearing about all these plane crashes and what have you, and he didn't know what was going on. We didn't know what was happening until we came out of the airport, got home to Brampton, walked in the door and saw the building we had just been in, like not that long before,
1: crumbled
3: the before our eyes. It was
1: Kathy, I mean, now that you think about it, because when you tell me the story, I kind of would have not. I'm. If I had been on that plane with you, I would have been glad not to know until I landed.
3: Absolutely. Yeah, yeah. I was so happy not to know. Yeah. And it was so emotional, Ben. You can't even, I'll never, ever forget it, ever. Hey,
1: Kathy, thank you so much. And, you know, as Kathy was telling that story, I had this flashback to, I'm going to get this wrong, but I was supposed to be traveling to LaGuardia, I think the day before. I think I had something to do for ETalk, which ended up getting canceled. I'm pretty sure I was supposed to do that. I would have been there. I'm like 90% sure that is a real memory. Wow. I haven't even thought about that in years. Let's go to Andrew in Peterborough. Andrew, welcome.
4: Hello, Ben.
1: Hi.
4: How are you?
1: I'm good, thanks. How are you? You got a story from that day.
4: Yes, I was actually in New York on my way to Manhattan. We had a sales meeting in our office was in Jericho, New York. And we had scheduled an outing to go down to the Manhattan and get on a boat and go on a cruise down through the Hudson and such. Anyway, so we were all on our way. Well, there was about 60 of us, so we all had transportation down. And we had heard that the planes had hit. We had to turn around, come back to our office in Jericho. And then, of course, there was a lot of people in the office that had brothers, sisters, all working in the towers. So it was it was very much bedlam in our office. And I just in my mind, it was a catastrophe because my family was at home. My parents were at home in Peterborough.
1: Yeah.
4: And it was devastating. I thought, okay, well, this is World War III starting. And at that time, the two planes had only hit the towers. And we were all standing around. We had come back to the office. We were just standing around just trying to figure out what to do. And one of our colleagues came up and he said, a plane hit the Pentagon.
1: Yeah, yeah.
4: And I just went,
1: I think everyone, and I thank you for the call, I think everyone in that moment it was not irresponsible for your mind to go to the most terrible places once that happened. We only have time for a couple more calls. I'm going to start with Alex. Alex from Woodbridge, welcome. I don't have a lot of time, so if you can give me your story in like 45 seconds.
5: I was an actor going to a movie shoot here in Toronto, just up the street at Rosedale and Bloor. And I got off the subway at Yonge and Bloor, and I got out of the subway, and everybody's looking at the TV screens in the corner. I'm going, what the heck's going on? So I got to the set, and they're all freaking out over there, too. And then they said the production's been canceled because the production office was in the Twin Towers.
1: Yeah. So, oh, wow.
5: It affected everybody. Like, it's not, God rest those people that passed away, but it affected thousands of other people like myself and crews and everything. So it was just horrible.
1: Wow. Thank you for the story. I'm so sorry about all the people in the production office. Wow. Let's go to, who do we have here? We've got Bruce in Calgary. Bruce, welcome. Thanks for calling.
6: Hey, Ben.
1: Hi.
6: Great to talk to you. Yeah. And let me start out by saying I had the pleasure once of meeting your dad.
1: Thanks.
6: My grandfather was also in the law profession, and your dad was so gracious.
1: Thank you. I don't have a lot of time, so give me your story real quick, my friend.
6: Well, I sold software in the airline business, and I was supposed to be in the U.S. that day. Instead, my name changed, and I was in Frankfurt meeting with the major airline there. And on the way back, stopping in the lounge, all of a sudden I look at the TV and the second tower had fallen.
1: Yeah.
6: And I thought I had just witnessed 30,000 people die.
1: Yeah.
6: I did get voicemails that some of my colleagues that were in the U.S. had been killed because of the confusion. I mean, it turned out it wasn't that way. But yeah, what a danger for everyone.
1: Thank you so much. And Brian from North Bay, I wish I could take your call, but we got to go to break. And just a reminder, if that plane had gone, if those planes had been just a little bit later, those towers would have been full. Absolutely. But Brian, thank you so much for calling. I'll get you next time, I promise. We're going to take a break, and we are going to we need a cleansing tonic. And what better cleansing tonic than Craig Baird, host of Canadian History X, with a story of Jacques Plante of the Montreal Canadiens.
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9: Well, there's something about the beginning of any athletic season, the beginning of any sports league season, because it's this wonderful moment where everyone is in first place. And so hope springs eternal for everyone. The most delusional of all the fans, obviously, are the Toronto Maple Leafs fans who think every year is their year, and it's adorable, and also that optimism is something to aspire to. But there used to be a day where, back in the day, where a hope sprung eternal for everyone, but mostly for fans of the Montreal Canadiens, because they had a more than likely chance that they were going to go deep into the playoffs. And so we're going to talk about a player who was instrumental for the Montreal Canadiens for a big chunk of time with our next guest, the professor himself, Craig Baird, host of Canadian History X. Professor, how are you?
10: I'm doing well, thank you.
9: Okay, so talk to me about Jacques Plante.
10: Yeah, so this whole month I'm looking at the stars of the original six era, and Jacques Plante is the one that I'm doing this week. So he was born in 1929, and he signed with the Montreal Canadiens in 1949, and by the early 1950s, he was their starting goaltender. And over the course of his career with Montreal, so from 1952 to 1963, he won six Stanley Cups, a record six or seven Vezinas. He would eventually win seven Vezinas, and a Hart Trophy. And then from 1963 to 1965, he played for the New York Rangers. Then he retired, but they came out of retirement in 1968 to play for the St. Louis Blues, and it was with the Blues and Glenn Hall as his other goaltender that he won his seventh Vezina. He also played for the Toronto Maple Leafs and the Boston Bruins, and then he closed out his career with the Edmonton Oilers of the WHA in 1974-75. So he is a Hockey Hall of Famer, and he popularized the use of a goalie mask. Well,
9: that Heritage Minute, right, from back in the day that everybody remembers.
10: Yeah. That one tells the story of when his nose was broken by Andy Bathgate's shot in 1959. And his decision to wear a mask completely changed hockey history. But he's often called the first NHL goaltender to wear a mask, but he wasn't. Clint Benedict actually wore one briefly for a few games back in the early 1930s. But it was Jacques Plante, after he wore the mask, went on an 18-game winning streak and then won a fifth straight Stanley Cup, that people were like, oh, okay, yeah, the mask actually might be okay. And then, like I said, he was in the Hockey Hall of Fame following his retirement, and passed away of stomach cancer in 1986.
9: I mean, those players back in the day, the fact that they would play with no mouth guard, no helmet, no visor, and especially those goalies, they were taking slap shots to the GD face. Like, what? You have to be built differently to do that. You really do.
10: Oh, absolutely. And it was the slap shot that really kind of started changing that, because it used to be it would just be like flipping the puck or a wrist shot. And then people like, Bernie Boom Boom Jeffron started hitting the puck really hard. And people thought, you know what, we should probably protect our faces. And there was very much a culture of, if you wore a mask, you were weak. Same kind of thing that happened with wearing a helmet for a long time. But because he was such a great goaltender and still was a great goaltender wearing the mask, people thought, well, okay, this mask might not be so bad.
9: Well, let's listen to a little bit of this week's episode featuring Jacques Plante.
10: In the 1970-71 season with the Maple Leafs, he had 24 wins and let in, on average, less than two goals a game. Despite his age, Jacques Plante was still a legend, and he was asked to make his film debut. In the film Face Off, a Maple Leafs rookie played by Art Hindle balances hockey and his love for a musician played by Trudy Young. Jacques would be playing a goalie, which was scored on by the lead actor. In each take, Jacques stopped the puck.

0: Eventually, the director came over to talk to him. He needed to let the puck go in the net. So they reached an agreement, and a few minutes later, the PA announcer Paul Morris said, "Monsieur Plante wishes it to be known that he is consenting to allow the puck to enter the net." After one more take where he stopped the puck just to make a final point, Jacques allowed the next one to go in. Jacques Plante's desire to win and his incredible abilities in net made him a valuable teacher. He mentored future Hall of Famer Bernie Parent when they were teammates on the Maple Leafs, and Jacques formalized his teaching in 1972 when he published On Goaltending, a hockey book that is considered one of the best ever written and remains popular among players and coaches to this day.
1: You know, there's something about those teams and for fans of those teams back in the day that it defies explanation. And in 1998, my dad received the Companion of the Order of Canada, and he was sitting in between Jean Béliveau and Rocket Richard. And I've never looked at my father ever and seen a look on his face that made me think, oh, this guy was a kid once, until that moment. The look on his face, where he was, I mean, that was the silver line as far as I was concerned. Like those, I've never seen this before. He was not a former prime minister. He was not an elder statesman. He was a kid again. And it was, and there's something about those teams for those people who grew up with those teams, all of the original six. There's something really magical about that era.
2: Without a doubt, it's probably my favorite era of hockey, just because you had such huge players, huge stories, and just it was an amazing era for hockey.
1: Wait, you're telling me? Hold on, Craig. You're telling me your favorite era wasn't the glowing puck on Fox? Like, that wasn't your favorite time for hockey?
2: I guess that's a close second, but
1: yeah.
2: No.
1: Yeah, no. It really, I mean, when you hear about you see it, right? You see how people used to dress up for games. That's how important it was back in the day. It was like going to church.
2: Absolutely. I think it actually in Maple Leaf Gardens, Conn Smythe, there was a dress code, and you see those old pictures, and yeah, everybody is dressed very well. And, you know, it definitely is an era that I would have liked to have seen firsthand.
1: Well, I remember back in the day when we used to go to games at the old Montreal Forum. I still remember those days. I was actually there when the Habs won their most recent Stanley Cup in 1993. But prior to that, we sat very, very close to the bench. And some of those guys, I mean, I remember them smoking on the bench. It was a weird time, man. It was like they were a stone's throw from the way Mickey Mantle played baseball, you know? I wouldn't be surprised if they were drinking in the locker room.
2: I'm sure there were probably a few beers in the dressing room during intermissions.
1: Yeah. No. So what's the next show going to be about? Who's it going to be about?
2: Well, the first show was on Jean Béliveau. The next one is going to be on my favorite, Gordie Howe, then Terry Sawchuk, then Maurice Richard.
1: Oh God. Yeah. I want to listen to that Maurice Richard one, man, because that was he was, I mean, again, to that generation, he was a god among men.
2: Mm-hmm, absolutely.
1: He was a god among men. Have you settled back in at home?
2: I am, yeah. I've been at home for the past couple of weeks now, kind of getting back into the old routine and getting back, you know, just getting used to not driving everywhere.
1: And have you done any research into the Star Lost?
2: I have, and I'm either going to be having a video about it or I'll have a thread about it that I'll be putting online. But yes, I have actually been looking at the Star Lost.
1: Okay, so for those who are not listening, I actually suggested an idea to the professor. He had never heard of the Star Lost, which for those of you who don't know, and why would you? Nobody knows about it. It is what is roundly recognized as one of the worst sci-fi shows in the history of television. It was produced by CTV in the 70s, and it was an unmitigated disaster. But the bones of it were really good. The story itself, the plot was fantastic. And I hope one day the guys who did Battlestar Galactica do the same thing for the Star Lost. That is my hope, my friend.
2: Absolutely. It'd be nice if they did.
1: Thank you so much. I'll be listening to Canadian History X this week, and I appreciate you.
2: Well, thanks for having me.
1: Just a reminder, if you want more BMS, we put out a podcast every day. And you can, of course, find our content on X, on Instagram, on YouTube, apparently on the TikTok, too. And coming up for our Toronto audience, we speak with the city's fire chief about the biggest fire danger Torontonians are facing. And this is a call to action for our governments.

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14: From the National Newsroom of the Canadian Press, I'm Lisa Laporte. Iran is reporting one person was killed and three others injured when a commercial ship was struck near the Strait of Hormuz. State-run media says the Iranian commercial vessel was hit early Sunday off Keshem Island. The strike comes as tensions continue around the waterway that was once seen as being international. Prime Minister Mark Carney is said to embark on a three-day trip to Europe next week, including stops in the UK and France. He'll meet with British Prime Minister Andy Burnham in Liverpool and is also set to address the European Parliament in Strasbourg, France. He'll also attend the State of the European Union address. U.S. President Donald Trump is in Ireland this weekend, where he commented on that country's politics.
15: President Trump in Dublin, meeting with Ireland's prime minister and wading into a complex and politically charged subject, a unified Ireland.
16: Well, I won't cause any problems, but I will tell you, I'd love to see it unified.
15: He's referring to reunification of the Republic of Ireland with the United Kingdom's Northern Ireland.
16: It's going to happen eventually.
15: But later at a U.S. embassy event.
16: That's one of those questions where no matter what you say, no matter how well you say it, there's no good answer, right?
15: Competing visions of Northern Ireland have driven decades of violence. Meanwhile, protesters took to the streets to denounce Trump, weighing in on their country's politics. He's also there for the Irish Open at one of his own golf clubs. I'm Julie Walker.
14: Trump also told reporters that Canada is, quote, dying to make a trade deal with the U.S. A brand of prepackaged peanuts have been recalled in Ontario and Quebec over possible salmonella contamination.
17: The Canadian Food Inspection Agency has issued a recall for roasted lemon and chili peanuts sold by brand PK. The recall, first issued on Thursday, instructs consumers to throw out the peanuts or return them to the location where they were purchased. The CFIA says food contaminated with salmonella may not look or smell spoiled, but it can make a person sick. The agency adds there are so far no reported illnesses associated with the recall. Don Mitchell, The Canadian Press.
14: And the red carpet rolled out for some of the most high-profile films of the year at the Toronto International Film Festival on Saturday. Among those to premiere was Chris Rock's Misty Green. Rock wrote, directed, and stars in the film about a down-on-her-luck actress trying to make a Hollywood comeback.
18: I just had this weird idea, and I had a read-through, and it went well, and I was like, oh, maybe I should do this movie. And, you know, Rosalind walks in, and it's like, maybe this should happen. And she was great.
14: Rosalind Elazar plays the title character in Misty Green and praised Rock's writing as being incredible. This is the Canadian Press. In sports, the Toronto Blue Jays beat the Baltimore Orioles 7-3 at Rogers Centre Saturday. Brett Bateman homered for the second straight game for Toronto. Jays manager John Schneider says while Bateman isn't necessarily known for his power, he's using a good approach at the plate.
19: You know, just good swings. You know, I think just getting good pitches to hit, and not that we were expecting that, but I think just having a little bit of confidence. And I don't want to say I'm shocked, but, you know, it's not usually part of his game, but we'll definitely take it.
14: Coupled with Cleveland's 4-3 loss in Minnesota, the Jays are now just one game out of a wild card playoff spot. In CFL action, the Edmonton Elks beat the visiting Calgary Stampeders 53-16. Orlando City beat Toronto FC 3-0 in Major League Soccer action. And Canadian boxing icon George Schiavolo has died at the age of 89. From the Canadian Press, I'm Lisa Laporte.
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21: Hey, welcome in, folks. I'm back after some time away at the Burning Man Festival. More on that next week. But tonight's show, it's going to be a good one. Here's what's coming up. Have you noticed price gouging has gone high tech? Algorithms can now figure out how badly you need to buy something and how much you'll tolerate paying for it. So how and why do large retailers get away with this? We'll tell you in 10 minutes' time. Then, after that, forget the alpha male. Meet the hype husband, the guy proudly cheering while his more successful wife crushes it. Think Travis Kelce and Taylor Swift. Towards the end of the hour, is this enthusiastic husband energy the sexiest career move in showbiz? All right, that's going to be some of the show today. There's going to be more. Let's dive in. Breaking news from far outer space. Astronomers may have caught a star trying and failing to produce one of the universe's most violent explosions. It didn't die properly, I think. The result is a strange cosmic halfway house that could rewrite everything we know about how stars perish. I am here with Brendan O'Connor, an astrophysicist at Carnegie Mellon University, to break this down for us. Brendan, why are we so excited about a star not doing something dramatic?
22: Yeah, good question. So
0: In this case, these kind of stars, most commonly about one time a day, we have these satellites in space, and one time a day they detect what's called a gamma ray burst, which is, as the name says, a burst of gamma rays lasting between a few seconds to hundreds of seconds. Basically, these explosions are releasing the amount of energy that our sun produces over its entire 10 billion year lifespan in the matter of these few seconds.
21: You wouldn't want to get caught in a gamma ray burst. You might get cancer. It's very bright.
0: No, they would be extinction level events for if we're too close to them. Yeah.
21: But when they're very far away, they still show up as like a bright flicker, which is kind of amazing. What are they usually? I mean,
0: there was even one in 2022 that disturbed our ionosphere. They interrupted radio communication in the upper atmosphere. So even from 2 billion light years away, they're so powerful that they can cause harm on Earth, potentially, to satellites.
21: And briefly, what exactly is going on in a distant star when we receive these bursts? I mean, I know the speed of light, it's many years after, but what went on when these bursts were formed?
0: In this case, this is actually the death of the star. So we have this massive star, about 20 to 30 times the mass of our sun, and it's been producing heavy elements in its core. Basically, its core becomes iron, and that iron is heavy. It wants to collapse in on itself. And eventually, when that pressure, that gravitational pressure, becomes too strong, you can get a black hole that instantaneously forms at the center of the star. And this black hole can launch a jet that basically moves at the speed of light, basically 99.999% the speed of light. So really some of the fastest moving material that we have in the universe. And the gamma rays are produced by this jet. So about once a day, we see something like this. And what happened in this case is we saw an explosion that looked like it should have produced one of these jets, based on everything we know about how these things happen, about what kind of stars are producing them and what kind of supernova follow them. The supernova is basically the imprint of what kind of star exploded and the properties of the star, right? And so when we match that type of supernova in this event to the type we see from gamma ray bursts, it's basically a perfect match. We really expected that there should be a jet in this case. So one of the things that we did is used X-ray and radio observations to probe that fastest moving ejecta. So we used the Chandra X-ray Observatory and the Very Large Array with a VLA. And these are basically some of the most sensitive facilities we have at each of those wavelengths. And in gamma ray bursts, the jet produces what's called an afterglow. Basically, the jet is propagating into the surrounding material, and it is producing this shockwave. So if you think about a fighter jet moving through our atmosphere and creating this shockwave, or a boat moving through water and you have this waves produced by the bow, it's basically the same phenomenon, except it's happening at the speed of light and it's on much larger scales, much more energy. This produces X-ray and radio brightness. So what we could do in this case is look for this, and actually we found none of it. So basically, every other gamma ray burst we've ever seen, we can rule out that there was a jet based on that. We didn't see what we were hoping to see. And that was something that was really exciting here.
21: Is this a new class of object? What are some possible explanations for something like this?
0: Yeah, I think we think it's the same class of object, but the star must have had some slightly different properties so that when it exploded, for some reason, it didn't launch a jet. And basically, these kind of things, these what's called choked jets, where it maybe tries to launch a jet, but it's not powerful enough to break out of the star. Because you still have all this material, a star, around the center of it, and this jet has to pile drive through that material. And this can be really hard. So these choked jets have been theorized for about three decades or more, and this is really the best case of one we've seen. So for some reason, the star maybe didn't have enough angular momentum. It might not have been spinning rapidly enough. It might have had some additional material around it. Maybe it was too large in size to pile out. So there's some possibilities. But it's unexpected. Based on everything we've seen about these kind of stars exploding, it's telling us that there's some more diversity about the properties of these stars at their death than we thought previously.
21: If Christopher Nolan were to set Interstellar 2 near this object, you know, Interstellar, that famous black hole video, it was amazing, and apparently astronomers thought it was as close to real as we can get. What would this look like?
0: It's probably like the Death Star exploding, right? We all have this picture of this massive object, a circular spherical object exploding, and it, you know, the spherical ejecta goes out in all directions. In this case, the material is moving at basically 10% or more the speed of light. So you wouldn't want to be too close to it in this Christopher Nolan movie. That would be really not fun to get hit by this.
21: Yeah, you get at least you'd get a headache. At best, you'd get a headache. At the worst, you would be completely destroyed.
0: Or blinded, yeah, right? We can't look at our sun for too long. And this is many, many, many suns in terms of brightness that this explosion would be.
21: Is it possible that it's an instrument misreading this thing? Or is this, and if not, are you expecting to see more, you know, explosions without gamma ray bursts like this in the future?
0: So it can't be something misreading it, right? So we have really good calibration of these telescopes, and we know when we see something we expect to see and when we see something that's different. So that's very certain, and everybody who's looked at this data agrees on that. What is probably going on is that these shock breakout emissions, which is basically what we've seen, is the first light from the supernova, the first light break out of that stellar surface. It's hard to catch. It lasts very briefly, and it's not happening at gamma rays in this case. So when I said that we see about one gamma ray burst a day, I'm talking about satellites and a network of satellites in space that have really large field of views. They can see almost half the sky or more at one time instantaneously. But we do not have this capability at the X-ray wavelength. So it's really a case of something has to happen in that field of view of that telescope, or you'll miss it forever. And you get no opportunity to see it again. So it's really a rarity, sort of a luck-based thing.
21: Now, why are these objects so cool to study in the first place? Is it true that the materials that make up life and all the stuff that we find here on Earth are from explosions like this?
0: Yeah, absolutely. So stars are the way we produce the elements that we have on Earth. The way the chemical evolution of the cosmos has happened is basically stars continuously and generations of stars building up different populations of metals that are, yeah, critical to life on Earth, critical to laptops and the things that we're using to communicate this radio show. And, you know, without these kinds of explosions, we wouldn't have these things. So one of the reasons to study them is to understand, yeah, where these elements are coming from and what is actually the dominant source of producing these elements. So there's a few options. One is these kinds of explosions, and the other is compact binary mergers. And right now there's a big debate as to which is producing the most of these heavy elements, and that's why we need to keep studying them.
21: And scientists on both sides will fight to the death over the answer. Probably. Actually, probably not.
0: Not the death, but they'll fight.
21: They'll fight. They'll yell. You don't want to get a bunch of astrophysicists yelling at each other. That sounds scary to me. Brendan O'Connor is an astrophysicist at Carnegie Mellon University. Coming up after the break, how price gouging has gone high tech. Algorithms can now track demand, urgency, and figure out what you might personally pay for something and charge you it. I'm David Cooper. This is The Last Show.
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21: You used to pay for something was a sticker on a product. Now, increasingly, it can be something an algorithm calculates after learning who you are, what you want in real time, and maybe also knowing how badly you want that pricing. I'm here with Lindsay Owen, the author of Gouged, a book that goes into this, and she's also the president of the Groundwork Collaborative. Lindsay, welcome to the show.
34: Thanks so much for having me.
21: Okay. Dynamic pricing, sucker pricing, whatever you want to call it, algorithmic pricing. What's happening to the idea that an item, let's say a roll of toilet paper, has a fixed price?
34: Yeah, pricing has really gone high tech. You know, in some ways, the fair price, the posted price, is actually a relatively modern invention. You know, for thousands of years, we haggled in markets and you know, you negotiated the price and the seller might have looked you up and down, saw that you had some nice shoes on and decided to charge you a little more. Or maybe you knew a little bit of dirt about the seller and so you were in a stronger position and you got charged a little less. But about 150 years ago, we moved to the price tag and there are varying sort of stories about how that happened. In my book, I talk about the Quakers and, you know, how frustrated they were with this idea that different people were being charged different prices. They felt like all men were equal under God. Everyone should pay the same amount. They got rid of haggling, started charging fixed prices. In Philadelphia, Pennsylvania, John Wanamaker is credited with putting the price tag in his department store. He was a religious man and was supposedly influenced by the Quakers, but he was also a businessman, and haggling is really time and labor intensive. And so it was much easier, you know, to ring up everyone's goods and get them out of the store, you know, with a nice full basket, with the price tag, right? And for, you know, nearly 150 years, we've all been accustomed to that. It's transparent. It's predictable. It means that you and I pay the same amount if we go to the store at the same time. But today, I think, you know, big tech is really changing how pricing works. And in particular, the kind of old cost plus model that you figured out how much it costs to make an item, stuck a bit of additional margin on top so that you had a profit, and let it be, is gone. And today we see a version exactly like you describe of pricing that tries to carefully calibrate the maximum you're willing to pay for every single item in your cart, and extract all of the consumer surplus possible for every single item in your cart. So this is a really big shift. And of course, it's made possible by a few things. One, new technologies that follow you around and help estimate your willingness to pay. Do you need it now? Are you a frantic mom in the middle of the night ordering a thermometer because your kid's sick and willing to pay top dollar? You know, companies are able to track a lot of information about us. But also, this is really a story of e-commerce. If you and I are standing in line at the grocery store together and being charged a different amount for the same item, we'd sort of look at each other and look at the cashier and be like, what's going on here? But in e-commerce, we're isolated. I have no idea how much you're being charged. You have no idea how much I'm being charged. And so it's sort of a new frontier for price gouging, in my view.
0: There's a lot there. There's so much there. Like, should companies be allowed to know these things about us? Should they be allowed to know that the mom is frantic about the thermometer because of maybe her Google searches and Google somehow linked with the seller? I'm not saying that happens, but should they be allowed to spy on us? And also, rewinding to what you said, there's something fundamentally different about this than how it might have functioned 1,000 years ago at the bazaar while I'm haggling over a sack of flour. I get to haggle. I get to face the other party. I can't haggle with Amazon. Amazon can just decide what it thinks I'll pay and use its kind of monopoly and two-day or one-day shipping and convenience and the fact that I'm a Prime member and all that to kind of gouge me in kind of a unique way. It's not the bazaar anymore. It's maybe to me much worse. Is that your read on it?
34: Absolutely. I mean, you also point to another difference between haggling and the bazaar and the marketplace that we find ourselves in today. And that's that one of the tried and true tactics of the haggler is to walk away, or at least to feign walking away, right? And that presupposes that you have the ability to go get the item elsewhere. You know, it is really it's really difficult to overcharge or gouge someone when they can walk across the street and get the item at a lower price. And so I think, you know, one of the things that's facilitated this reinvention of the ripoff is the corporate consolidation in our economy today. We often have very few options in a host of sectors in the economy for shopping, very little ability to vote with our wallet.
0: Now, just how good are these systems, are these companies, are these websites, are these maybe in the future cameras in the department store with a little screen underneath the toilet paper updating as I walk by? How good are they at surveilling us, knowing what we'll pay, and how good do you think they're going to get in the near future?
34: Yeah. So they're great at tracking us, like absolutely fantastic. And they're able to track almost everything you could imagine. So you know, when you log in to buy something in the app, obviously, the company is collecting a detailed purchase history. We know from research at the Federal Trade Commission that some companies are looking at how long you hover over something with your mouse, even if you never click on it or never buy it. We have seen in looking at patent applications for companies like Walmart and DoorDash that they're creating these really sophisticated consumer intelligence scores or agitation indexes based on things like their estimate of how hungry we are, how quickly we scroll through the menu, things like that. Obviously, our geography, where we log in from, proxies for our income and demographic information. And increasingly, We actually hand over a lot of data ourselves because we talk to these companies. We use their enterprise chatbots. We go and tell Sparky in the Walmart app what we're looking for, or we go into Gemini or Claude or ChatGPT and explain, you know, what we need, right? And as agentic AI becomes a bigger part of the shopping experience and becomes a bigger part of commerce, and it's estimated to be a $5 trillion book of business by 2030, that type of information that you're sharing is really a goldmine in helping companies determine your price point, right? And how much you needed, how urgent the purchase is, how price sensitive you are, all of that. And so we're handing over a lot of information, but I actually think this is just the beginning of what companies are going to be able to pull together.
0: I have a background in tech. I used to be a software engineer. I know what a dark pattern is in kind of software and system design. But for someone who doesn't, what is it? And what are some of the dark patterns in these e-commerce websites, these massive retailers? What are some of the dark patterns that they're using today that would surprise people?
34: Yeah, I think of dark patterns as these sort of user interface manipulations and design techniques that sort of bait you into making purchases or clicking on things that you might not otherwise click on. And the research shows that they really work, right? Randomized control trials with and without dark patterns, like the dark patterns really lure you in. Good examples of dark patterns. One that I always like is, you know, you're trying to cancel a membership or something, and
0: they just don't let you, or the button's gray that says cancel and it makes it look like the button's disabled when it's not.
34: Yeah, impossible to find the little cancel button. But they also use this trick through dark patterns, something called confer shaming, where, you know, it says something like, are you sure you want to, should you continue with your gym membership, or should you cancel your gym membership and undermine your health, or something like, you know, like, well, something to make you sort of think twice about whether or not you want to go, you know, go in that direction.
0: Well, I'm here with Lindsay Owens, the author of Gouge, The End of a Fair Price and What That Means for Your Wallet. She's the president of the Groundwork Collective. When we come back, we'll talk more about how not only are these companies watching you, but they're watching each other to try to set a price, to sort of, in some sense, collude. We'll be back with Lindsay in a moment.
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0: I'm here with someone who calls her book a true crime story, but the perpetrator is not an individual. It's a pricing algorithm. So let's investigate this crime scene that involves rent, fees, corporate concentration, and the disappearance of a fair price. What are we all talking about? Well, let's get into it. I'm here with Lindsay Owen, the author of Gouged and the president of the Groundwork Collaborative. Lindsay, welcome back to the show.
34: Thanks for having me.
0: So we're talking about how big companies collude to do something that they call dynamic pricing or personal pricing. I love how those words are kind of positive rather than surveillance pricing, to basically charge us online using, I don't know, major retailers, a price that they think we'll pay versus what's fair and versus what everyone else is paying. I want to talk about how these companies collude to set these prices. I think airline pricing is one that we all kind of intuitively understand. Why do all airline fares go up at the same time? How do they know to do that? They're not just analyzing you. They're analyzing each other, right?
34: Yeah, absolutely. Companies for a long time have gotten pretty good at tracking competitor data. This is a lot easier than it used to be, where you would have to send someone to your competitor with a clipboard to sort of monitor all the different prices that they were charging and come back and compare to your own. Now, of course, quite easy to scrape the pricing of a competitor. There's a whole host of pricing advisors and pricing consultants that'll build technologies to do this for you. So yes, companies monitoring peer pricing is really standard practice these days.
0: At the commercial break, it's a little boring, but I was talking to you about microphones. You know, we're both performers. We use microphones. And like, why is it that on Amazon, the microphone is like $137.29 one day, $138.14 one day. But then if I go to Best Buy, it's exactly the same price. What is going on? This feels like it should be illegal. This feels like price fixing. This feels like it's antitrust or anti-competitive. I'm not a lawyer, but what do you make of it when you see something like that?
34: Yeah, in the book, I talk a lot about the new technologies that have enabled gouging. But the truth is, there's a lot of plain old-fashioned gouging still happening in the economy. You know, price fixing is a great example. There was just a case out of California where the attorney general uncovered an enormous alleged price fixing ring between Amazon and major competitors, including Walmart and Levi's, where the companies are just emailing each other being like, hey, what's going on with you charging this lower price on the website? And of course, the sort of coordination that happens, the alignment that happens, results in everyone rising to the higher price, not everyone coming down to the competitor's lower price, right? But in the book, I also talk about the ways in which algorithms have helped expand the universe in which price fixing is possible. Obviously, price fixing involves coordination. You have to sort of get together with your competitors in some fashion and decide on a price. But with algorithms now, we have seen price fixing expand into areas of the economy where it would have been really hard to coordinate the players. And so there's a recent example, again, out of California, of an alleged price fixing scheme by an algorithmic price fixing company called Calibrate, who was helping retail gas stations, 1,300 of them, align their prices. In the book, I talk about an alleged price fixing scheme among corporate landlords through a company called RealPage. That company has since settled with the Trump administration's DOJ. But the software allowed landlords all across the city to align on recommended price points, to keep prices high. And it also even included some of that old-fashioned muscle where the landlords got together in person and where agents of the RealPage company, you know, called through the participants to remind them of the price points that they like to see.
0: A little history, and I'll probably get this wrong because I'm not a great student of this stuff, but like in the 1920s and 30s, didn't all the light bulb companies, like internationally in both Europe and North America, get together and kind of all agree to set a price and all agree to make light bulbs that died more quickly than, you know, current chemistry and physics? They could make better products, but they all agreed not to so they could sell more light bulbs. And they got taken down by regulators. Where are the regulators in this? Or are companies saying, hey, because it's an algorithm doing the work and not a CEO calling another CEO or a landlord calling another landlord? Although in that case, you said the landlords did get together, but because it's an algorithm, are these companies able to say, oh, this is not anti-competitive, we're not doing anything wrong?
34: Yeah, that's a great piece of history, the Phoebus cartel. The light bulbs got too good too fast. We weren't buying very many of them. And so they hatched a plan to short circuit the lifespan of the light bulb. And it worked for many years and ultimately actually fell apart due to, you know, the war. It was hard to coordinate prices across the European countries when they were sort of fighting each other. But yeah, enforcement really hasn't kept pace. Algorithmic price fixing is price fixing. It doesn't matter how newfangled it is. You know, if you're coordinating to align price, you're violating the law. And so I think this isn't a loophole in the law as much as it is an enforcement problem in the law. Although, you know, various cases are winding their way through the courts. And, you know, I think we'll have a clearer picture of this soon.
0: What if we want to go back to that romantic world where I walk into the drugstore and I see a price on an item and I know that the drugstore five blocks away has the same price as long as they're the same company? How do we get back there? What can we do as consumers to fight against this? I call it sucker pricing. You know, like Amazon knows I'm a sucker. They'll know they'll know I'm going to spend a few extra dollars on this thing if I need it now. What can we do to fight against it? Or do we just resign ourselves to, this is the way things are going and we can do really nothing?
34: Yeah, it's a great question. I mean, I really don't believe it should be up to the individual consumer to kind of duck and dodge and bob and weave and try to beat the machine. So I do really think this is the role of policymakers to put in place a new regime of policy that I think updates the rights that belong to shoppers for the modern e-commerce era. And so I propose something called a Shopper's Bill of Rights in the book that would do just that. But I do think consumers raising their voices is an important tool as well, and it has been historically. And just even in recent history here, consumers taking to TikTok, consumers tweeting out their story, the kind of PR kerfuffles that companies find themselves in when these issues get raised or exposed, has actually been an important disciplining feature. We saw Delta sort of brag about their new pricing technologies in their earnings calls and their investor days. You know, groundwork, we exposed that. And, you know, very quickly, Delta backtracked. And in part, it was because, you know, CEOs of American and Southwest Airlines came out and seized on that opportunity to say, hey, we would never do that. So competition at work, right? But I do think consumers raising their voice, you know, posting pictures of changing prices, running little experiments where they sit next to their husband.
0: Make it like you're saying we should shame these large corporations.
34: Absolutely. Yeah, look, there's so many examples in history of sort of consumer boycotts and backlash, warning companies off of new approaches. The most famous is in the 90s, the CEO of Coca-Cola let slip that they were thinking of installing thermometers in vending machines to charge more for a Coke on a hot day.
0: Wow.
34: That ended up on like the front page of every major newspaper well before social media. And Coke walked it back. And, you know, to this day, you don't see a ton of dynamic pricing in vending machines.
0: I wonder if it's like a frog in boiling water, though. Like all these companies are behaving worse and worse and worse and worse and worse. And algorithm pricing is getting more against us and cheating us slowly, little by little. And we just won't notice it. Like, that's my biggest fear.
34: Yeah. And I do think the potential for e-commerce to become agentic commerce, to do your shopping through a major LLM like a Google Gemini. I mean, they've released their Universal Commerce Protocol. They're moving in this direction. Presents a whole host of new possibilities for this type of surveillance pricing.
0: Well, Lindsay, I've really enjoyed this conversation. Thanks for being here.
34: Yeah, thanks so much for having me.
0: You can check out Lindsay's book, Gouge, The End of a Fair Price and What That Means for Your Wallet, available wherever books are sold. Lindsay Owens is the president of the Groundwork Collective. Lindsay, thanks again.
34: Thanks for having me, David.
0: Just ahead, forget the alpha male. Meet the hype husband. Think Tom Holland cheering on Zendaya. Is loudly loving your successful wife the hottest new relationship flex?
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3: There's a new kind of power move for husbands in Hollywood. Being wildly supportive of your more famous wife. Think of Travis Kelce or Tom Holland. The hype husband. What is it? What does it say about those men's masculinity? And are they boosting their own brand by being cool about their famous wives? Let's discuss it here with someone who recently reported on it. Her name is Callie Algram, and she's a senior pop culture writer at Business Insider. Callie, welcome to the show.
4: Thank you.
3: We could all aspire to be a hype husband. What a wonderful label. What is it exactly? Or did I just define it perfectly?
4: Yeah, I think you nailed it. I think it's this new found, I wouldn't say entirely new found, but a rising phenomenon in Hollywood where the wife is more successful professionally, whether like in terms of net worth or fame, and the husband is successful in his own right, but is also visibly and publicly non-threatened by his wife's greater success and sort of builds that into his own brand as a way to like make themselves more admirable or more endearing, particularly to female fans.
3: There's a certain like confidence in like Travis Kelce, you know, it's like he's not trying to be the world's biggest star and yet he's successful and he's got a podcast or something. It's not like he's not trying to be famous, but he's kind of chill with the fact that his wife is so much more famous and rich than him.
4: Yeah, absolutely. I think the confidence element is huge in terms of the branding element, because a confident man is such a great resource to have, like confidence as a man, but confidence as a woman too, of course. But you know, we have all these statistics that show that women are outpacing men in the labor market. They get more bachelor's degrees, they get hired more frequently in certain fields. And I think that something you hear a lot from women is that it just doesn't feel like men are confident in what they offer anymore. So being confident not only in what you offer, but also confident enough that you're not threatened by what your wife offers is like so attractive.
3: As someone who is short myself, I want to talk about Tom Holland and Zendaya. Like, you know, she's such a wonderful star, doing better than him. Not that he's not doing well in his own right, but the fact that she's taller than him gives me hope. You know, like he is chill, he is confident, he's got a more successful wife that he's supportive of. Like, tell me about that pair. Are they unique, or are these kind of pairs that look like this emerging more and more?
4: I mean, I think that anything involving Zendaya feels unique. She is just such a powerhouse, but I do think that this dynamic is getting more and more common. And one of the celebrity publicists that I spoke to for this piece said that it really only takes one or two breadwinning couples where the wife is the breadwinner. It only takes one or two trailblazers to break a barrier in Hollywood. And it feels like Travis and Tom are those two. And what's great about Tom is that he is like adamant about Zendaya being the star. He always wants to direct attention back to her. He does not care that she's taller than him. He doesn't care that she's the first name on the poster. I mean, obviously not in the Spider-Man movies because he is Spider-Man. But it's great to see a man who is like, is confident in what he offers and confident enough to let his wife have the spotlight as well. So Zendaya and Tom, I am rooting for them all the way. I think they're amazing. And I think this element of his supportiveness is part of what makes them so endearing to audiences.
3: What is the wife guy and how is it different in social media language landscape? Who's the wife guy and how is he different than the hype husband?
4: Yeah, I think this is an interesting discrepancy for me, where the wife guy is sort of this trite trope of man who makes his entire brand about being a husband or being, you know, just excited for his wife. And it began in pop culture as a compliment, and then it became a little bit more negative in connotation, because I think that it can read a little bit as over the top and performative, and sometimes to a fault. You know, you see more and more stories of like wife guys sort of being fake in that dedication. I think the distinction here is that the hype husband that we see with Travis or Tom Holland or Benny Blanco, these are men with thriving careers of their own. Not everything they do is about being married or about having this great wife, but it's an element of their branding or an element of their public image that they are supportive of this other half.
3: So it's like they're confident, they have their own career.

0: career in their own right, and then they're supportive, laid-back husbands who are willing to let their wives shine. That's the hype husband, but the wife guy is more of like the leech, the guy who's trying to kind of socially get uplifted by the wife, and it seems so transparent. Is that the difference?
1: I think so. I think leech is a good word. I think it can read as exploitative a little bit if you make too much of your social presence or your public presence about, oh, look how great my wife is. I don't know. It's a little bit more of a vibe difference than anything else. But I think the modern hype husband that we're seeing, I mean, look at A$AP Rocky. He has this like amazing career, but he also just like loves to talk about how much he loves Rihanna. It's cool.
0: Okay. All right. Is he, would you consider him a hype husband, A$AP Rocky?
1: I would, but I don't know if they're married publicly.
0: Like,
1: I don't know if they know that they're, I don't know if we know if they're married. But
0: hype husband, hype boyfriend, yeah, hype partner, hype whatever.
1: An important distinction to make as a reporter, but I think vibe-wise, yes, I would consider him a hype husband.
0: Let's talk about how this looks in terms of how we're talking about masculinity these days with, like, I don't know, we see a lot of the manosphere. We see a lot of masculinity going in directions I'm not crazy about and people saying, having takes on it that I'm not crazy about it. Does this maybe help redefine? Because to me, Travis Kelce, Tom Holland, what's more masculine about being confident when your wife is more successful than you? That takes, you know, courage. That's cool. That's the kind of guy I want to be.
1: Absolutely. I totally agree with you. I think that this manosphere content that we see often tells a man that they have to be the protector and the provider and the breadwinner. And the celebrity publicist that I spoke to for this article, he said something I loved, which was, that men like Travis Kelce and Tom Holland are showing that they're not just an alpha male, they're a modern male. They can be alpha in their own fields. He's Spider-Man. He's a Super Bowl winner. You know, these are what we might consider stereotypically masculine traits, but they can also have this like softer, more supportive side to them. And I think that complexity and that nuance is what I would consider attractive as a modern man. And I think what a lot of women are looking for, not just women, but all people. I think it's important to show that like masculinity and femininity do not have one definition. They don't have one look. They have many different layers to them.
0: To the haters, of which I am not, but to the haters who think all of this, the hype husband, that's just a positive spin on husbands that are just benefiting professionally from their wives. What would you say as a reporter? That's BS, or are they kind of, you know, it's a bit of both?
1: I think it's not inaccurate to say that they're benefiting from their wives. We see, you know, the NFL getting way more female viewers after Travis started dating Taylor Swift. His jersey sales spiked 400% after she attended her first game. Or you take someone like Benny Blanco, who was a very, very successful music producer, but he did an album with Selena Gomez, his wife, and it sold more copies in its first week than any of his other albums. It's not inaccurate that they're benefiting from this element of their public branding. But I think that that's true of all celebrity pairings. You see this mutual beneficial relationship often. And you can choose to take a step back from the spotlight and not make it part of how you market yourself to fans. Or you can. And that is the more common route. And I don't think it's particularly special to this dynamic.
0: To the haters, I would say, so fudging what? Like, who cares? You know, there's a couple. These are celebrities. They want to be famous. They want to be successful.
1: Yeah. And it's not that the women aren't supporting their husbands back. You know, like Taylor Swift is obviously very supportive of Travis Kelce. She's been at both Super Bowls that he's been in since they started dating. Zendaya seems very loving towards Tom. They keep their relationship a little bit more private, but I think you can see it. And I think fans can sense when something is being put on and when something is being fabricated for the cameras. And it doesn't feel that way with a lot of these couples.
0: With all the nonsense we hear on a daily basis, why do you think audiences, fans are so happy about couples like this?
1: I think it's aspirational. I think celebrity culture offers us a really interesting mirror to what we want societally and what's trending and popular within smaller social dynamics. And if a couple like Tom Holland and Zendaya are getting all this positive press this summer for being this joint power couple who like love to support each other, I think that offers an interesting insight into what we as people on the ground, as non-celebrities, might want from our own partnerships and our own romantic lives.
0: Well, you can read more about this in Business Insider, where senior pop culture writer Callie Algram wrote an article. Callie, welcome. Thanks for being on the show.
1: My pleasure.
0: Just ahead, if the government wants in on your private messages and tech companies hold the keys, who decides what stays secret? There's a battle over your digital privacy that we'll tell you about next. I'm David Cooper. This is The Last Show.
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19: From
7: the national newsroom of the Canadian Press, I'm Lisa Laporte. Iran is reporting one person was killed and four others injured when a commercial ship was struck near the Strait of Hormuz. State-run media says the Iranian commercial vessel was hit early Sunday off Kesham Island. The United Kingdom Maritime Trade Operations Monitor separately reported that a vessel was hit by a projectile while transiting the strait. The strike comes as tensions continue around the waterway that was once seen as being international before the U.S. and Israel launched the war against Iran on February 28th. Prime Minister Mark Carney is said to embark on a three-day trip to Europe next week, including stops in the U.K. and France. He'll meet with British Prime Minister Andy Burnham in Liverpool. He's also set to address the European Parliament in Strasbourg, France, and he'll attend the State of the European Union address. Carney will host a two-day investment summit in Toronto on Monday and Tuesday ahead of his trip. Coast Mountain Bus Company says it has reached a tentative contract agreement with Metro Vancouver Transit operators following months of bargaining.
18: Details of the tentative agreement haven't been released, and the company says it will now seek ratification before it becomes final. Coast Mountain says the deal provides additional detail around recovery and running time and is consistent with framework established with other public sector unions. Negotiations began in February but stalled, with workers taking job action such as a ban on wearing uniforms and refusing requests to give up break times when bus routes are running behind schedule. Union members voted to authorize strike action in May with more than 99% support, but both sides agreed to return to the table on Saturday. Hannah Stolz, The Canadian Press.
7: A rare moment of alignment from some of the biggest names in the AI race.
19: Anthropic CEO Dario Amodei writes in a blog post that his company will be slowing down the pace of artificial intelligence development. He cites concerns related to cybersecurity and improvements in recursive self-improvement, where AI is used to train future versions of itself. Amodei says he wants to open up models to external regulators and establish industry safety standards. OpenAI CEO Sam Altman and XAI head Elon Musk have both signaled their support for the idea on social media. Mike Dubusky, ABC News.
7: And the red carpet rolled out for some of the most high-profile films of the year at the Toronto International Film Festival Saturday. Among those to premiere was Chris Rock's Misty Green, about a down-on-her-luck actress trying to make a Hollywood comeback. Rosalind Elazar plays the title character and praises Rock's writing as being incredible.
20: I fell in love with the character. She's such an extraordinary woman, full of flaws, so complex.
7: Rock also directed and stars in the film alongside Elazar. This is the Canadian Press. In sports, a big win for the BC Lions. Quarterback Nathan Rourke tallied a combined 394 yards, powering his side to a 48-29 win over the Montreal Alouettes in CFL action last night. Rourke says he hopes to face the Owls again this year.
21: We got a lot of respect for the organization and obviously, you know, been great cups and been positions we want to be in, right? So it feels good to get this one for sure. And I'm sure we'll, if we want to get to where we want to get to and be champions this year, we're going to have to go through them again. So we look forward to that.
7: Elsewhere, the Edmonton Elks beat the visiting Calgary Stampeders 53-16. In Major League Baseball action, the Toronto Blue Jays beat the visiting Baltimore Orioles 7-3. And Canadian boxing icon George Schivalo has died at the age of 89. He had 64 knockouts in a career that stretched from 1956 to 1978. From the Canadian Press, I'm Lisa Laporte.
22: Information you can actually use, delivered by the people responsible for it. This is The Last Show with David Cooper.
0: What does privacy really mean when our conversations, our relationships, our work, and arguably our entire lives happen on our phones, on our computers, basically online? Well, we're here with someone who spent three decades fighting to find that answer. In her new book, she takes a reader through some of her biggest digital battles over rights and makes the case that privacy isn't about having something to hide. More, it's about having the freedom to live, speak, and organize without being watched. The book is called Privacy's Defender, and I'm here with Cindy Cohn, a civil liberties attorney, and also the former executive director of the Electronic Frontier Foundation, to discuss. Cindy, welcome to the show.
23: Oh, thank you so much.
0: It's a really simple question, but I think it's worth hearing a definition from you. How do you define privacy, especially in this age?
1: Yeah, I think of privacy a little differently than some people do. I really do think you did it well in the introduction. I think of privacy as a way that people with less power have a zone of protection against people with more power. And I think that, like, both in large and small ways, in the smallest of ways, my colleague Eva Galperin at EFF works with domestic violence victims who find that their abusers are putting malware on their devices to be able to track everything that they do. And they need privacy in order to sometimes save the lives of themselves and their children and to have a way to get to safety. But if you go all the way up to the government, we need privacy from the government in order to organize to have conversations with each other and decide who we want to, you know, who we want to vote for. If we want to vote the current government out, we need to be able to have a zone of privacy to do that, from the conversation all the way through to the ballot box where we vote. Privacy serves that same purpose in the small and the large. And of course, in between is the companies. And we're increasingly seeing that the companies that track everything we do are marshaling that information against us, deciding how much we pay for things, or if we're workers, how much we get paid for things, like gig workers. So privacy is this way for less powerful people to have some space and essentially not be exploited by people with more power.
0: Like, should we or do we have the right? I live in New York, to take the subway to a protest where people are gathering and speaking out against the government without having a camera capture my face, run AI on my face, put my name in some government. I'm not trying to be a conspiracy theorist right now. I'm not even saying this is happening, although it may well be happening. But do we have the right to not have our location, where we go, what we do, what our political affiliations are? Do we have a right not to have it tracked?
1: Well, we're working on that slowly. I would say that initially it really is too dependent on the specific things you're doing, because we have this stovepipe privacy, right? So you have very strong privacy in your phone conversations because we have a very strong wiretapping law in the United States. You have much less privacy about where you go, your location. Now, we just got a very good decision from the U.S. Supreme Court in a case called Chatri that is beginning to claw back some of the privacy of your location data. But it's step by step, and it really points to what we need, which is a comprehensive privacy law so that you don't have to worry about what specific place you're going and what specific thing you're doing. You just have a zone of privacy, so you can't be tracked, whether you're organizing or doing other things.
0: But what do you have to hide, Cindy? And before you respond to that, I ask that question as sort of a joke. That would be the opinion of somebody who thinks, okay, government's tracking you, corporations tracking you. It shouldn't matter if you don't have anything to hide. I think it does matter. But to someone who says something like that, what do you say?
1: Yeah, you know, that's a very common thing that people say. And I would say that we're living in the United States right now where, you know, if you don't have a green card, you don't know anybody who has a green card. You don't know anybody who doesn't have any papers. You don't know anybody who might need reproductive services at some point, because that's illegal in some place and legal in others, and people get tracked and prosecuted for it. If you don't ever want to vote for somebody other than the government in power, maybe you don't have any worries that the government might be turned against you. But I think that's an increasingly small number of people who don't either feel that way or have anybody they love or care about in their lives who might get swept up by ICE, say, or arrested for seeking reproductive justice. I think that argument really assumes a level of
0: compliance,
1: you know,
0: or comfort or privilege, perhaps?
1: Maybe privilege. You can use a lot of words for that, but I think that it's increasingly hard to say that with any degree of confidence, because the people who are doing the spying and marshaling that information against us are increasingly using it against us. And the same is true. Like, if you never need a job, if you never need a mortgage, if you're not looking for, a situation like that, then maybe the fact that all of this information is available, being tracked, you're being organized, there's inferences being made about you, and those are deciding how much you pay for things, may not matter to you. But there aren't very many of us who, are in a position where either on the commercial side or the governmental side, it doesn't matter. And I think the same is true in the reverse. The other thing that I get sometimes is, isn't it all over? Isn't everything tracking me no matter what I do and there's nothing I can do about it? I also think that's a bit of entitlement as well, because kind of buried in that is the idea that it'll never really affect you.
0: Mm-hmm.
1: And again, I don't think that was true 10 years ago. Certainly wasn't true if you were a Muslim in America. Let's say you were a gay person in America 20 years ago. It's definitely not true now for an increasing number of people. And we really have to turn and face it and rebuild the privacy that, you know, I think is already built into our Constitution and has really not been fully enforced.
0: You know, I can sometimes take this apathetic approach, and I'm not necessarily proud of it, but it's this like safety in numbers. Like, yeah, I might say or do something that could cause attention, or I might say or do something online that could cause my identity to be stolen. But there's so many of us. There's what, in the U.S., 300 and how many million people? I'm from Canada. There's 40 million people there. The odds that it's going to happen to me are so low. I shouldn't really care about this stuff. I am embarrassed to admit I've taken that approach. I'm not proud of it. But how do you try to get someone like me kind of galvanized and caring about this stuff?
1: Well, I mean, I tend to try to talk to people about what they care about, because depending on what you care about, let's say that you care about reproductive justice, I can give you the stories, you know, of mm-hmm. the mom and the daughter in Nebraska, where the mom is in jail for 2 years for having a Facebook messaging conversation with her daughter about her daughter needing an abortion. If you care about ICE, I can tell you the story about the protester in Maine who had the ICE agents follow her, you know, take her to her home and point at it in order to intimidate her. There's a lawsuit going on in Maine about that right now. So you kind of have to figure out where people are. And then, of course, if you know anything about tech, you understand that the amount of tracking, the amount of personalization they're able to do about you based on the tracking is really not, you know, it's there's a sea change in this. AI and the surveillance systems that are used by these companies now are able to do tracking at scale in a way that was probably not possible, you know, 25 years ago. And so I think that the assessment that, like, there's just too many of us that can't track all of this is not really consistent with how the tech works now.
0: Good. I'm glad you cleared that up, because I'm not proud of that view, and it's actually not one I hold. I just find myself thinking it occasionally.
1: I think it's easy to do, especially if you didn't really come up in a time in which everything you did was tracked. But now people are increasingly aware that if they're, you know, talking to their friends about, you know, something over a, you know, Facebook or you know, TikTok or something like that, they're going to start to see information. They're going to see ads. They're going to see videos that are based upon not the audio conversations, but the things that they're searching for and the things that they're doing. Well, that same technology can be applied to the other things you do. It's not just about selling you things.
0: The other day I did one quick search for some piece of like radio hardware. It's not even important what, but later that day I start getting targeted ads. And the thing that struck me by that is I didn't even think it was unusual that I should just search something into the bar once and then targeted ads. They now know exactly what I'm interested in. They're selling that information to advertisers who are then selling me products relevant to my searches. It's creepy. And we're here with Cindy Cohen. She was a civil liberties a lawyer specializing in internet law. She's the author of Privacy's Defender, My 30-Year Fight Against Digital Surveillance. The proceeds of the sale of that book go to the EFF, where she is the former executive director. Okay, when we come back from the break, we're going to continue to talk about privacy. But I want to talk about things that people misunderstand about it. We'll be back with Cindy Cohen in a moment.
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0: We're discussing what privacy really means when all of our conversations seem to be on instant messaging platforms. All of our photos seem to be in the cloud. Everything we do in public on a CCTV camera connected to the internet. I'm here with someone who's a civil liberties attorney and the former executive director of the Electronic Frontier Foundation to discuss her new book, Privacy's Defender. I'm here with Cindy Cohen. Cindy, welcome back to the show.
1: Thank you so much.
0: There's got to be misconceptions in privacy in today's age that many people have. What are some of the ones that might surprise most of us?
1: I mean, I think that there is a sense in general that, you know, first of all, the, you know, privacy is dead. Get over it. Right. That we that there is no privacy, or more importantly, that people don't care about privacy. And I think that's really wrong. If you look at the surveys, people actually care about privacy. They feel like there's very little they can do about it. There's also an argument sometimes that young people don't care about privacy anymore. But Pew did a study a couple of years ago that finds that younger people are more likely to mess with their settings and increase the privacy or have multiple accounts, which is one of the ways that you can have privacy in these systems, than older people are. So I think there's a lot of ways in which the industry wants you to think that you have no choice, and people kind of have a hard time with privacy. I mean, privacy is inherently a little hard because at the time the information is gathered about you, you may not suffer any consequences, and the consequences come later when you, you know, try to apply for a loan and find that some of the information that, you know, might have been wrong that was collected about you or misinterpreted. So it's inherently a little tricky, but we're increasingly seeing people stand up. I mean, I think that the resistance to flock cameras that we're seeing across the country right now is not just about the flock cameras. It's about people finally having something in their own backyard that they can do something about and that they can talk about and feel empowered. And I think that it's important because we don't want to be tracked everywhere we go. But to me, that represents a place where this underlying unease with the world that we that has been built by the companies and the governments has got a place where it's got a vent where it can come out.
0: Let's talk about these companies, because I think up until a few years ago, maybe 5 or 10, if I thought of surveillance, invasive surveillance, I'd think of the state. I'd imagine like living in Berlin, East Berlin, before the wall fell, the government having a file on me, tapping my phone calls. But nowadays, especially in the West, this is in the hands of mostly private companies. What and their responsibility to be good stewards of the data they collect? Also, should they be collecting it? This is the conversation now. It's not really about governments, except for in the cases where the government works with these companies, which with the flock cameras you were just mentioning is yeah. The case. But yeah,
1: it's kind of always been the case that in the United States anyway, the government gets its information from the companies, right? I sued the NSA to stop the mass spying that happened after 9/11. That's kind of your OG mass spying, right? The government was looking at all of the things that went over the wire and pulling out from secret lists that nobody knows about. That's still going on today under something called Section 702 that actually just expired. And we should push hard to keep it expiring. Congress was so nervous about it that they did not re-up it last time. So that sounds like OG spying, right? But the way that this happens is that the telephone companies give access to their switches to the government. That we found a room in an AT&T building here in San Francisco.
0: You worked on that, Cindy? A,
1: that was my case.
0: Oh my God! I should have done more research for this interview. This is an amazing story, and now I'm totally intimidated to be speaking to you. But tell us about it.
1: Well, I tell it in the book in great detail. It's the second set of stories, and you know, we had a guy knock on our front door at the Electronic Frontier Foundation who said he was a retired AT&T technician, and he actually had the schematic for how this works, how the government was tapping into the internet backbone at the AT&T facility down on Folsom Street here in San Francisco. And we used that evidence to sue to try to get it to stop. And you know, kind of back to your original point, the government doesn't do a lot. I mean, it does some direct spying, but mainly they use the phone companies. And there's another program called the PRISM program that Edward Snowden revealed, where they go to the big tech giants like Google and Microsoft and require them to turn over information about their customers. So it's always been hand in hand, the government spying and the corporate spying. And now the government doesn't just do things like the big NSA programs, but they buy information from the data brokers. The number one purchaser of information from data brokers in the U.S. is the government. And Kash Patel recently testified in front of the U.S. Senate that they're going to continue to do it. So, you know, it used to be the case that people would say, are you more worried about the government spying on you or the company spying on you? And I have to give the really sad answer that it doesn't make it. This misunderstands how this works. It's the company spying that the government is piggybacking on.
0: It's this horrific feedback loop of money and information between government and the private sector.
1: And it's why we have to do something like a comprehensive privacy law. We can't just do one little fix and another little fix and another little fix. The Video Privacy Protection Act that was passed in the 80s that protects your video rental history from Blockbuster. You know, that's not the way to think about privacy. We really have to think comprehensively and really give people back this zone of privacy between them and the companies and them and the government.
0: It's so funny to me that your video rental history is protected by an outdated law, but like your private conversations, your likeness as you go about in public and it gets captured on these cameras and AI analysis matches the movement to your face, like these sorts of things are not protected. That's basically the state of the law in the U.S. right now. It's just so out of date.
1: It's ridiculous. And I think that... But again, people are starting to really be concerned, and I'm hopeful that we can marshal that into real change. You know, there was a kind of fake privacy law that the federal Congress was looking at a couple years ago, fake because it was actually weaker than our law here in California and aimed at making sure that things stayed weak across the country. We can't fall for that. Just because it says privacy doesn't mean it's better. But I think that that's picking up on something. People are really starting to feel constrained by the surveillance that's mapping them, and we need to turn that into real legal protection.
0: City, after 30 years of fighting these battles, like you worked on this Room 641A project where you basically sued the government into disclosing they were copying the internet and logging it, you know, spying on everyone using the internet. Are you optimistic in the direction where digital privacy is heading? Or are you hopeful? Are you disillusioned? Where do you think we're going to be in 10, 20 years?
1: Well, I think it's up to us. I mean, you know, I'm kind of a naturally pushing forward person. I feel like things have gotten really bad. And one of the things that happens when things get really bad is more and more people start to see what you're seeing. And I think we're in that moment right now. And we just have to marshal it towards something. We really have to combat the feeling like there's nothing you can do or that it only matters for, you know, bad people to have privacy and turn it into something. So, you know, I'm hopeful that more people are concerned than ever before. As I said, the concern about Flock, some of the concerns about data centers to me are striking a nerve in this country about the way people feel disempowered by technology. But now we have to come in and turn that concern into real action. And, you know, that's not going to be easy. Congress is broken right now for reasons that really, you know, have something to do with, you know, privacy, but not really. It's a bigger problem. But, you know, we got a Supreme Court decision just last term called Chaudhry that is beginning to think about these kinds of things. We've been chipping away at these doctrines. And you know, the point that I make in my book is that, you know, it was 30 years well spent. And I hope I inspire other people to dig in as well.
0: You've certainly inspired me. You can check out that book. It's called Privacy's Defender, My 30-Year Fight Against Digital Surveillance. Proceeds of sales go to the Electronic Frontier Foundation, where Cindy Cohen was the former executive director. She's a civil liberties attorney. Cindy, this has been an amazing chat. Thanks so much for giving me your time.
1: Oh, thank you.
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0: Scientific research can get notoriously expensive, but there's a solution out here, and it's OnlyFans. That's right, a decades-long study of wild marmots has launched an OnlyFans account called Only Marms, where the adorable rodents are now flashing a little fur to help fund science. I am here with someone who is a biology professor at UCLA, Dan Blumstein, who knows a little thing or two about marmots. Dan, welcome to the show.
18: Thanks for having me.
0: Only Marms. We'll get to that in a second, but I have a very important question for you, and it's probably going to annoy you a little bit. What is the difference between a marmot and a varmint?
18: Well, I don't know what varmints are, but groundhogs are one of the 15 species of marmots that live around the northern hemisphere. I think varmints are something that, you know, you sort of say, that's a varmint, you want to shoot it. But marmots are large, mostly alpine, except for the groundhog, ground squirrels. I call them charismatic mesofauna. That you know, live in the ground and hibernate.
0: And what is your favorite thing about these animals? Why the passion for these animals?
18: Well, they're convenient because they sort of more or less follow the academic calendar where I study them. They hibernate most of the year and are active during the summer months and spring. And they have an address. I mean, lots of animals move around quite a bit. But if you are a ground-dwelling rodent, you know, that you have a burrow. And if you know where the burrows are, you can sit in the meadows and watch them. Plus, they are active during the day. So most mammals are nocturnal. These are diurnal, active during the day.
0: And they're also adorable, I must say.
18: They're cute.
0: And why is funding research, why is ecology, why is all this so important for the marmot? Is their environment threatened? Are they at risk? Or are they just a creature that we care about and we want to raise money for?
18: Yeah, so the yellow-bellied marmots are neither threatened nor endangered right now. They have almost a 15,000-foot elevation range. They're remarkably plastic in where they can live, and that's a good thing. However, this study has been going on since 1962. It's the second longest study after Jane Goodall, who started studying chimpanzees in Tanzania in 1960. My colleague Ken Armitage started this project in 1962. And when you have long-term studies, you get long-term insights. Interestingly, most ecological field studies, whether they're for animals or birds or, you know, whatever, mammals or birds or plants, are 1 to 3 years, the amount of time it takes someone to go do, their master's research or their PhD research. Long-term studies, particularly six-decade-plus ones, are rare. And when you have the long study, you have a long view. And what we're dealing with now is environmental change. And in order to understand how organisms respond to environmental change, whether they're marmots or plants or anything, you need to have long data sets where you can sort of tease apart how much of this is plasticity within a species, how flexible is the species to differences in the environment they experience, versus is there an evolutionary response? We're finding evidence of both.
0: And money for the research. Is there been a lack of funding? And if so, is this long-term project where we can get long-term insights at risk?
18: Yeah, so we've always struggled getting funding. We're really resilient. We cobble together funds from everywhere. The federal government, the U.S. government, has had a program called Long-Term Research in Environmental Biology, LTE. I'm sorry. They have a long-term research in environmental biology, LTER, site program, which does big science at sites. So this is investigator-driven research, and they had probably $4 to $8 million a year they would spread out to all these different investigators. We had 11 years of support by that. It was priceless support, and we lost it, and we have not been able to get it again. This was just right before Trump administration. After three tries, my colleague, who's based at the University of Ottawa, Julian Martin, was talking to our program officer, and he said, "We're never going to fund you. We think you have too much data." For a program that funds long-term data, I don't even know what that means. And so we're spinning out of control. So, okay, that's before the Trump. Now, with the Trump, he's attacking the university. So what does that mean? That means the universities are admitting fewer graduate students. We can't run this program without graduate students being in the field for 5 months, which is our field season. My department in UCLA has lost about a third of our graduate student support. I might be getting a departmentally supported graduate student every, 3 or 4 years. But the important thing is we've gone from a sort of an ecology type funding model where there's departmental support to we have to bring in all the money to support our students, which is 75 to 100,000 a year, which is more of a biomedical model. There's never been money for long-term research. So how am I going to get, how are we going to get, 75 to 100,000 a year? So I'm in a meadow. I sit in the meadows a lot. I see nothing. Waiting for marmots to come out. And my wife and I just watched the Apple TV show, Margo's Got Money Troubles. And I'm like, Marmot's Got Money Troubles. And I go back to the lab and I say, hey, what about starting an OnlyFans account? And everyone like cracks up. Emily's like, yes. And one of my other students, Katie's like, ugh. And then someone shouts out, maybe Emily, only marms. So we all laughed. And then we figured out how to do it.
0: Yeah, I mean, that show is about a college student who drops out. She has a baby. She doesn't come from means. She needs a little cash for her family. She starts an OnlyFans. I imagine your tale is somewhat similar in the sense that you're strapped for cash. You want to go on this platform. What could I find on OnlyMarms if I were to subscribe? And is this actually raising money for your project?
18: Yeah, OnlyFans is raising a little bit of money. We've got over $5,000 in donation. They take 20%, which is their business model. I don't know how to get the money from my personal account to UCLA without paying taxes on it, but I'm working on that one. There are no taxes on tips, and we're only getting tips, so maybe that'll help. But we have cute videos. We're doing a study where we're putting game cameras outside marmot burrows, and we're trying to see what marmots are doing so that we can create AI models to identify behaviors and maybe even emotions in the marmots. Anyway, so these are super cute videos, up close and personal, and we're posting those there. Now, that's not the money to solve our problem. But as soon as we posted this, people from the crypto community reached out to us and said, hey, we're starting a meme coin called Dollar Only Marms on pump.fun.
0: And if you're confusing me so much, but keep going.
18: I don't understand this either, but they said, claim the wallet. And Julian and I look into this. Julian claims the wallet. We're making Like, we're over $80,000 in transaction fees. This is meme coin for good. This is a new thing. This, I think, is the true way, potentially, to support things like research and conservation. Completely novel.
0: And while only MARMs may not fill that funding gap, you are drawing media attention to MARMids, which I think will, you know, hopefully help with donations. I do have a question for you. Without getting too graphic and gross, I imagine the average OnlyFans model, you know, adult entertainment model, they probably get some wild, you know, direct messages, comments on photos. What kind of direct messages or comments on photos and videos are you guys getting? I imagine they must be hilarious.
18: We're not trying to sexualize the MARMids at all. We're trying to provide mostly G-rated fun. Every once in a while, there's a scuffle. But, you know, we're trying to provide fun. And people get that. I mean, there's a couple, you know, people saying more feet. But I don't quite get that one. But anyway, people are asking about feet. We're not trying to sexualize the MARMids. And most people are like, this is great. What a beautiful idea. Only, I'm not going to be an OnlyFans apologist. But they're, you know, I haven't watched the other stuff. I've watched surfing videos. Big wave surfers have their videos posted. Sports people are posting, you know, videos of stuff. That's what I've watched.
0: My friend who's a comedian is on there posting, you know, maybe not G-rated, but she's not posting adult content. You know, maybe a comedy in a bikini. So there is other stuff on there. What sort of photos and videos get the best response of these MARMids?
18: I don't know. It's sort of a small sample size. I mean, we've you know, got fewer than 50 photo videos up right now. So we'll sort of see when we have more data. I don't want to jump the gun here, but I mean, they're cute. They're playing, they're looking, they're alarm calling, they're cleaning their burrows, they're interacting with others, they're lying on each other. They're facultatively social animals. So you sort of see the whole realm of stuff from individuals alone to individuals doing stuff together.
0: And the response, has it been mostly positive? Everyone's kind of happy and excited about this. I mean, MARMids seem like a really fun animal.
18: Yeah, they are. And I think people have been remarkably positive. It sort of gives me hope that I think people are voting with their pocketbooks. People have been generous and people are voting with their pocketbooks and basically saying, hey, you know, this cutting of the government, this cutting of long-term research, I don't know if I support that.
0: Is that the main takeaway you want from Only MARMs, that funding for science is important? Or is it that MARMids are adorable? Or what would you want people to learn?
18: Yeah, I mean, all of the above. I think, you know, this is we're using the MARMids to sort of elevate a problem of the attacks on the universities in the United States and attacks on funding. And it's a cry for supporting long-term ecological research more.
0: When we come back with Daniel Blumstein, a biology professor from UCLA, we're going to talk about this. Birds can apparently tell men and women apart, and weirdly, they seem more nervous around women. Scientists tried controlling for clothing and appearance, but the birds still seemed more nervous around women. What do birds know that we don't? We'll discuss that in a moment.
8: Be the guest we didn't know we needed. Call 1-888-505-6644. That's 1-888-505-6644. The Last Show with David Cooper.
15: Something's changed in oil country. A new voice behind the bench. A new look on the blue line. 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More depth. More answers in the crease. And our superstars, they're still hungry. McDavid, Draisaitl, Anderson, Babcock. The next chapter begins. Your Edmonton Oilers are coming for the hardware. 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

0: can be a little skittish around people, but they have a preference when it comes to which people they want to keep their distance from. A study found that urban birds across Europe tend to fly away sooner when approached by women than men. Researchers say they're not entirely sure why. Men were able to get about a meter closer to birds before the birds decided it was time to take off. So what exactly are the birds picking up on? And why do they seem to have a particular fear of women? Let's discuss it here with Dan Blumstein, a biology professor at UCLA. Dan, welcome back to the show.
1: Thank you.
0: All right. This is a wonderfully strange headline. Do you actually think birds are more scared of women than men?
1: You know, my friends, a bunch of us collaborate broadly around the world, and we sort of, you know, march towards birds and other animals and scare them. And we've learned a lot from this. We have huge databases where we're calculating what's called flight initiation distance. And a bunch of my European colleagues and I are interested in urbanization. And, you know, we're comparing the same species in urban areas and outside urban areas. And we're asking all these questions. And we know that a lot of things influence flight initiation distance in birds. It's a good metric of predation risk. Hunting, being around predators, things like that make birds and other animals more flighty. Body size is a biggie. Big birds flush at greater distances. So, okay, great. So, you know, we're sort of always thinking about, well, what haven't we looked at? And Frederico emails me one day and says, hey, I'm trying to design a study to look at flight initiation distance and the effect of observer, the person walking towards the bird's sex, on this. I'm like, oh, I don't want to touch that. He goes, can you help me, design it? Here's what we're thinking. And I'm like, oh my God, that's really good. And he's like, you know, can you be part of this? I'm like, let's just get the data. So he gets the data and he gives me an answer. And I'm like, oh my God, we found a difference. Okay, we have to write this very carefully. Because people, you know, don't like, you know, the idea that there are differences between sexes and humans.
0: And we don't like the idea of sexist birds also.
1: Well, you know, I'm not going to apologize for the birds. They are what they are. But, you know, I think the study is really well designed. It's based on a big sample size. It's over 2,500 approaches across, seven cities and five countries or something like that, you know, and it's like 37 species, and they all respond the same way that a woman walking towards them approximately matched for height, approximately matched for hair color, approximately if one had longer hair, they would tuck it in. It's really well designed. So, you know, the data are what the data are. How do you interpret them?
0: Yeah, it's not just researchers huddling around, giggling, chasing around birds and calling it science. This idea that we coexist with birds in our city and we have to study that, that's the point behind all this, isn't it?
1: That and also just understanding how animals see the world. You know, I'm working on a paper right now about, you know, how animals perceive humans and why it matters. And this is one of those things that's part of that, you know, bigger picture. So, you know, well, why? I mean, so there's different ways of asking that why question. The first question is how. What are birds cluing on to see the difference between, detect the difference between men and women? We don't know. It could be gait. Women have a different pelvic morphology than men. Now, these weren't people, I mean, the comments on Reddit are kind of offensive. You know, the women were walking like they were on a catwalk. I mean, that's just offensive. But, you know, there are presumably, potentially, slight differences in gait based on pelvic morphology alone. We'd have to study that. Maybe it was something else. The best thing about publishing something like this is people send you ideas. And, you know, a number of people said, maybe it's makeup. And I'm like, I'm not sure. I don't know what people were wearing. We didn't take a note of that. And then someone got like a UV, like sensitive camera. Birds see in the UV. They see differently than us. We have trichromatic vision. They have four sensors, receptors. They can see UV.
0: Is this similar to when you see pictures of flowers the way bugs wouldn't see them and insects would see them and they look wonderful with these sort of, you know, this light that we can't perceive with our eyes?
1: Yep. And what does sunblock do? Sunblock blocks UV. So someone took a picture of a person's face and then put sunblock, you know, on one half and then put sunblock on both halves and you see a huge difference. It reflects, it looks black. It reflects. And, you know, maybe women were wearing makeup.
0: I mean, anecdotally, my girlfriend's always yelling at me to wear sunscreen. And whenever we go for a walk, she's always wearing it.
1: Well, you know, you should, too. I do. But at the end of the day, maybe there was that going on. We don't know. But the best thing about science is

0: not only is it self-correcting, but good questions beget more good questions. So this is a study we want to do.
1: I mean, I'm not an evolutionary biologist. I don't study anthropology, but my understanding is in early human history, men often hunted more than women, depending on where the groups of people were around the world, but that was most likely the case. Could it be the ancestors of these birds were more likely hunted by men? Could that be something?
0: Excellent question. Exactly what we, sort of hypothesized. We made the exact opposite prediction. You know, we predicted that they would flush greater to men because men were kind of the, perceived as the traditional hunters. But maybe women were collecting eggs. Maybe women into nests. We don't know. That's what's called an ultimate explanation. It's a different reason of why. So there's the how. Are they looking at reflections on the face? Are they looking at gait? Are they looking at size or whatever? But the sizes were matched, right? So in terms of understanding this more, we can drill down and look at the hows. In terms of the whys, maybe this says... is consistent with an idea that women were going and getting eggs and nests.
1: What other experiments might you like to try to get to the bottom of why birds are more scared of women?
0: Yeah, I was with a reporter on campus at UCLA, and I was teaching him how to flush birds. And I said, of course, we have to do the Ministry of Funny Walks experiment. You know, the old Monty Python skit,
1: yeah, where
0: people like walk in funny gaits to really look at gait and exaggerate that. And, we've been walking up to within, 2 meters of totally tolerant birds on the UCLA campus. And then he sort of high stepped, two steps, and the birds like looked at him and flew away immediately. I said, see? I think we experiments with gait would be useful. Certainly experiments with different UV reflecting things on faces would be really useful. To get at the how, to get at the why, I don't know. I mean, that's an anthropological, archaeological question. What were males and females, men and women, doing historically in terms of hunting and who was getting eggs? And are, if you go to a place where, this wasn't true, maybe islands that are not that inhabited for long periods of time, what do penguins think about men and women?
1: Right? There's too many open questions. This is such a good research study because on the one hand, the results are sort of fun for people who want to do popular science communication. And on the other, you say this was really high quality science. How do you ask a bird scientifically in a very high quality way, which human do you find more threatening? Like, what exactly would the experiment look like?
0: Well, there was a guy at the University of Washington who basically has trained the crows on campus to hate Dick Cheney.
1: My hero. I've never heard of this guy, and this guy's my hero.
0: Well, I mean, whatever. But, he basically would approach the crows in a Dick Cheney mask, and I think he went into their nests and... For generations, the crows recognize, they learn across generations. They created a culture about hating Dick Cheney.
1: I would have simultaneously tried to get the university to invite Dick Cheney as a speaker and to see what would happen. I mean, I know he's passed, sadly, but like, I wonder what would happen if the real Dick Cheney showed up.
0: So, I mean, birds are cluing on lots of things associated with humans, and they were using different masks and having people do different things, and the crows learned, and, corvids are smart, crows and ravens are smart, but so are other birds. Birds are able to perceive lots of differences, and really it's a full employment scheme to really drill down and understand how they're doing that. So, I mean, we've walked towards birds with different size groups of people. I mean, a lot of this also is about ecotourism. How do we design, how do we coexist better with wild animals, which is something I'm super interested in. And ecotourism and getting people outside to see things is great, but you can't watch something without breaking eggs, right? So, I mean, how do you reduce that impact? So we've done studies where you walk towards people alone or in groups, change the orientation, etc. It's all scientific.
1: Dan Blumstein is a biology professor at UCLA. Dan, it's been a joy having you on the show. I learned a lot. Thanks for being here.
0: Thanks for having me. Great questions.
1: That's a wrap on the show. It's good to be back. We'll see you on Monday.
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1: 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But I'm sure there are school boards that are saying we're not going to be sending kids to the United States, and I'm sure that's happening.
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13: From the National Newsroom of the Canadian Press, I'm Lisa Laporte. The U.S. military has not yet commented on Iranian state media reports about a deadly strike on a commercial vessel near the Strait of Hormuz. One person was reportedly killed and four others injured when an Iranian commercial ship was struck early Sunday off Kashim Island. The U.S. military had said Saturday its forces had redirected 100 commercial vessels over the past 60 60 days as it continues a blockade of Iranian ports. Some sports organizations and companies are urging governments on both sides of the border to suspend sports-related tariffs. Anisha Bhatt is a spokesperson for the Washington-based Sports and Fitness Industry Association. Bhatt says tariffs are hurting companies in the industry and undermining public participation in sports.
14: We really want to make sure that governments of the United States and Canada can expeditiously renew these trade negotiations, suspend these tariffs, and strengthen trade practices between our two countries.
13: The trade war has been escalating for weeks after talks on a trade deal collapsed in mid-August. It's day 18 of the Quebec election campaign as the leaders prepare for their first debate ahead of the October 5th vote. The party leaders are set to have their first debate on Tuesday. The red carpet rolled out for some of the most high-profile films of the year at the Toronto International Film Festival last night. Among those to premiere was Chris Rock's Misty Green, about a down-on-her-luck actress trying to make a Hollywood comeback. Rock wrote, directed, and stars in the film alongside Rosalind Elazar, whom he praised highly on the red carpet.
15: She brought her own stories that were much like the character, and some of them were even crazier. So she had an understanding of the character that even I didn't have.
13: The film also stars Anna Kendrick, Adam Driver, and Tracy Thomas. And Canadian boxing icon George Schiavolo, who never hit the canvas despite taking on the world's best boxers, has died at the age of 89.
16: Schiavolo was a Canadian amateur champion at 17 and held the national title as a pro for almost 20 years. He was ranked as high as number 2 in the world. He went 73-18-2 as a pro with 64 knockouts in a career that stretched from 1956 to 1978. Schiavolo's career was defined by two mega bouts with Muhammad Ali in 1966 at Toronto's Maple Leaf Gardens and in 1972 at the Pacific Coliseum in Vancouver. The brick-faced pugilist drew kudos for standing toe-to-toe with the most gifted and charismatic boxer of that era. He retired in 1978, having never been knocked down as a pro. Rob Westgate, The Canadian Press.
13: This is The Canadian Press. In sports, the Toronto Blue Jays beat the Baltimore Orioles 7-3 at Rogers Centre Saturday. Brett Bateman homered for the second straight game for Toronto. Jays manager John Schneider says while Bateman isn't necessarily known for his power, he's using a good approach at the plate.
17: You know, just good swings. You know, I think just getting good pitches to hit, and not that we were expecting that, but I think just having a little bit of confidence, and I don't want to say I'm shocked, but, you know, it's not usually part of his game, but we'll definitely take it.
13: Coupled with Cleveland's 4-3 loss to Minnesota, the Jays are now just one game out of a wild card spot. In CFL action, the Edmonton Elks beat the visiting Calgary Stampeders 53-16, while the BC Lions held on for a 48-29 win over the Montreal Alouettes. And Orlando City beat Toronto FC 3-0 in Major League Soccer action. From the Canadian Press, I'm Lisa Laporte.
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18: Hey, good morning, everybody. Welcome to the show for Thursday, September the 10th. Going to be a busy one. There is a lot going on in our province, as a matter of fact, in Banff. Today, there's a lot of things happening. The Prime Minister has brought his caucus together in Banff for a two-day retreat. So all the ministers are in Alberta. A bunch of them were making announcements and doing things in different parts of the province yesterday. We'll get to that a little bit later. But today, they're all gathered in Banff for a caucus retreat. It's a pretty regular occurrence. I imagine they do it every year, I think, if I remember. Regardless, also today, Zelensky is there. The Ukrainian president is in Banff. He'll be holding a news conference there with a joint news conference with Prime Minister Mark Carney later this morning. He arrived in Calgary last night. That'll be interesting to see what they have to say today. We got a bit of an idea. I can give you a little idea what they were talking about. Mark Carney, of course, welcomed his guest when he made some comments to the media early this morning.
19: You were here, of course, for the G7 meeting a little more than 14 months ago. It's an honor to have you back in Canada.
18: So why are they doing this? Zelensky said, you know, he spoke with reporters as well.
20: We really count on your support. We're thankful for all the billions, all packages, what Canada did from the very beginning of this. Absolutely tough period during all this war.
18: So what's this about? What's the plan for these talks?
20: We will speak before winter, especially before winter, about our decisions about winter package, energy, as you said, Mark, which is very important. We are thankful for the energy support, also air defense.
18: So we'll see. We'll see what kind of announcements come out of there. It's really interesting to see the way that the reaction is to that on social media. There's a lot of people in Alberta that have turned against Ukraine. I mean, it's Twitter. Again, you have to keep that in perspective. There's a lot of people that just go on Twitter to be oppositional, but Alberta is home to the largest population of Ukrainians outside of Ukraine. I think it's 1.5 million people in the province of Alberta. So not surprising that he's here. And of course, you know, with the Liberal retreat here, he won't remain in Alberta. He heads off to Toronto and North Bay as well. Later today, I believe that happens. Maybe tomorrow, I'm not 100% sure. But as Carney said, he was here last December was the last time he was here. So we'll continue to watch that story throughout the day. In the meantime, the Liberal government will be discussing what they're going to do with this trade situation. I think at this point, staying a little quiet, not really overreacting to anything at this point. I think we've done what we're going to do, and we'll wait and we'll see what else comes of it. But at this point, no major announcements being made, no talk scheduled. So I think we're just sort of, this is where we sit for a little while here. But there's some things going on around this. Conservative leader Pierre Poilievre is in the United States. He was on CNBC this morning talking about the need for free trade between Canada and the United States. So he's doing some of his own work in the United States. Of course, he's being criticized for, you know, trying to bolster his own political favor and fortune in Canada. He says, no, that's not what this is about. I'm down there doing the business of Canada and trying to make some headway on this. And I mean, he's the leader of the opposition. Of course, he's going to do something. I've said a million times, when politicians do something, there's politics at play. But I think he genuinely wants to try and further the interests of Canada in any way possible. I wish him luck. I don't think it will be easy, but we'll see. Now, as I said, a lot of these cabinet ministers are in our province making a lot of announcements, and we'll get into a couple of those today. There's two that I want to touch on before we're done today. One, Tim Hodgson, who is the Minister of Natural Resources and Energy, he was at a carbon capture facility announcement in Clive, Alberta yesterday, and he gave one of the most full-throated endorsements of Alberta Energy you're ever going to hear from anybody that isn't named Danielle Smith or Jason Kenney or any other Alberta premier. You couldn't tell the difference between what he said and what we've heard from other conservatives in Alberta for many, many years. Things have, at least on the surface, changed drastically. Evan Solomon, who is Canada's artificial intelligence minister, was in Edmonton, and he was asked about what's going on with these late. This has turned into a really, really big story, and we'll spend some time talking about it a little bit later. Somebody who worked with Anthropic, which is one of the major AI developers, came out, you've heard the story by now, earlier this week, and said, you know, behind closed doors, what AI developers talk about is the possibility that AI is going to wipe us all out in the next couple of years here. Put it at about 10% risk. Well, Geoffrey Hinton, who is from University of Toronto, he won a Nobel Prize for his work in computerings and is called the godfather of AI, sort of the inventor. He was doing a bunch of media about this yesterday, and he said, yeah, 10% might even be low. So we'll get into that. And Evan Solomon, the Minister of Artificial Intelligence in Canada, was asked about that yesterday. Like, what is the plan? What are we doing here? I don't know. I was not reassured by what he had to say, but we can get into that a little bit later. And like I say, I don't know how you regulate this. I think it's kind of, I don't know. We'll see where it goes. Going to talk taxes today. A couple of different ways. One, and this could have a major impact in the province of Alberta, because Donald Trump has, well, he's not the first to do this. This has been something that's been noticed by U.S. lawmakers for years and years and years now. We've had a trade war over this before. We'll get into that. Tax incentives for filmmakers. And he was talking last week about how Hollywood is basically dried up. I don't think it's quite that bad, but that's how he characterized it. And Canada is where a lot of film work is being done. And we know that's true. Vancouver, Toronto, but Alberta. We know that. There's a lot of film work being done in a lot of places in Canada. So he says it's time for the United States government to fight fire with fire and bring in even more tax incentives to get Hollywood being Hollywood again. Like I say, not the first time this conversation has been had, not the first time that the two countries have butted heads over this particular issue, and it looks like we might be again, but there is a lot at risk because it's a pretty thriving business in some parts of this country, so we'll get into that. Also, had a great conversation this morning with Jeffrey Turner. The name might be familiar to some of you if you're really paying attention closely. He ran for the Conservative Party in 2021, unsuccessfully. But he's a tax lawyer and an adjunct professor and tax counsel in residence at the University of Toronto. And he's you know, we see Pierre Poilievre down in the United States now. He's, I think, really struggled to sort of find a stage with everything that's going on with the United States. And you know what? Credit Mark Carney or criticize Mark Carney. A lot of what Poilievre ran on and in the last election campaign, Carney stole, right? We've talked about that a million times. He just took the policies. So, you know, you can call it a wedge or, you know, daylight between the two parties. Carney got rid of a lot of it. Bottom line, he took the Liberals and moved them way to the center, where there was a lot of overlap with some of the conservative policies that were out there. So Jeffrey, being a tax lawyer, says the one way that the conservatives can sort of get back on top with economic issues, which used to be sort of the bedrock, right? Fiscal conservatives, we're going to manage the budget. All that's what conservatives used to be about. He said, well, we can still sort of carve out that economic high ground. We can get some of it back because the Liberals have sort of joined us there and taken it over. And he says, way to do it is tax reform, something that people have talked about in this country forever. So what would that look like? We'll have him walk through what the conservatives can do to sort of make some inroads when it comes to economic policy in this country. And taxes is a good way to. Everybody hates taxes. So is there a better way of doing it? If you can sell it, and that's the hard part, the selling of it, maybe there is some potential there. Now, we'll also get into a conversation here. I don't know. There was a time where there was people saying that Canada was going to join the EU. We had guests on that sort of threw cold water on that. I don't think that's a possibility. That's not what anybody's talking about anyway. But there was an announcement by, it wasn't an announcement, there was a report by Bloomberg that has pretty much been confirmed that Canada and the EU are about to announce a new framework, a new arrangement, a new partnership, if you will, dealing with trade, security, other economic issues and all this stuff. It doesn't include Canada being part of the European Union, but what the wording is as close as possible legally without Canada actually joining the European Union. What does that look like? What does it mean? We'll talk about that when we come back right after this.
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18: 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But I'm sure there are school boards that are saying we're not going to be sending kids to the United States, and I'm sure that's happening.
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18: So I imagine next week we will get more details. Prime Minister Mark Carney is scheduled to be in Europe addressing the European Union lawmakers over there. And we've seen some reporting now that Canada and the European Union are about to announce a new arrangement. They claim it's going to strengthen security, economic partnerships. That includes trade, not surprisingly. The stated goal here is to counter what they call the dominance of the United States and China globally in terms of security and trade and all the rest of it, right? So what would that look like? Are we again talking about Canada joining the EU? I don't think so. But, as I say, Carney's scheduled to be in Europe to address European lawmakers next week. The European Union address, they're having a summit next week, 16th. So look for that as the day where we learn more. But in the meantime, what can we anticipate? Akeem Hurlman is co-director of the Center for European Studies at Carleton University. Akeem, thanks so much for being with us. I appreciate your time.
26: Good morning, Faye.
18: So before we get to what this arrangement may look like, this really shouldn't come as a major surprise, right? I mean, Mark Carney has stated several times that middle powers, and he has singled out Canada, and he actually made the address in Europe, that Canada and the European countries particularly need to do exactly this, correct?
26: Exactly. So this is very much in line with the county government's policies, both in terms of trade diversification, where he has repeatedly obviously mentioned that the Canadian economy must become less dependent on the United States, and Europe has been a key target of that strategy. And secondly, in terms of political relations, this collaboration of middle powers that you mentioned that he embraced in his Davos speech earlier this year.
18: So what do we think this might look like in terms of the two areas that we're talking about, trade? I think that makes a lot of sense given what's going on in the world right now, what's going on with the United States. You almost have to do this, as Carney has said.
26: Yeah, that's right. But we need to keep in mind that Canada and the European Union already have a trade agreement,
18: right,
26: called the Comprehensive Economic and Trade Agreement, that has been enforced since 2017. And it has had reasonably good economic success, but it hasn't led to a major change in Canada's economic dependency on the United States. But it's not immediately clear how a new agreement could really address those issues. So there's clearly a strong symbolic case for him now to go to Europe, and for him and the European Union to emphasize this new Canada-EU partnership, which is described as being the closest possible partnership short of membership.
18: Yeah, yeah.
26: But it's much less clear how this will look like in practice and what it will mean in practice, how it will actually make Canada-EU relations deeper and more sustained.
18: Yeah, as you say, there's already an agreement in place. So in terms of how this moves that forward, I guess we'll just have to wait and see.
26: Yes, I mean, a little bit has transpired of what could be components of this partnership. Canada and the EU are negotiating a digital trade agreement, which is an area that isn't really addressed in the existing trade agreement because it's simply a more recent economic development. So that is ongoing, and there has also been much emphasis by the Carney government on investment in Canada, especially in energy and strategic mineral projects. And this is something where the EU is quite interested in partnering with Canada because they want to become less dependent on China in this area. So the challenge is to mobilize private investment from Europe in Canadian projects. And this is another area where you can see some potential for closer collaboration. A third area would be military procurement, where Canada has joined an EU initiative to support the member states in military procurement, and Canadian companies can now participate in this. So this could also be intensified. However, to me, it's not really clear why any of these initiatives require a new agreement, a new level of partnerships. They look more like a continuation of things that are already in place.
18: Okay, on the security front, again, we're already allies, members of NATO with many European countries. I think, you know, when we talk about security, what might change there, do you think, with this new arrangement?
26: Yeah, it's not entirely clear to me, other than that it's sort of an symbolic affirmation of Canada and the EU's like-mindedness and their willingness to work together. None of this should be seen as threatening NATO. I think both sides are very clear that for them, NATO is a key international alliance that they don't want to undermine. So the focus of the military relationship is primarily on military and defense industry and collaboration in that respect when it comes to strengthening the Canadian and the EU member states' armed forces and joint procurement projects in this area.
18: So, as you say, a lot of these agreements already in place, the understandings well-established, deals going back several years. This feels symbolic. It doesn't include membership, which I think was a pipe dream to begin with. I don't know. Is this just to send a message to the United States? Is this just to, I don't know, how would you characterize this then?
26: Yes, I do think it's supposed to send a message to the United States. From the Canadian perspective, it says we have other partners. From the European perspective, kind of similar. The EU concluded an agreement with the United States, which was very much on the US's terms, and they have been criticized for that. So for them, partnering with Canada can somehow, to some extent, counter that criticism to say that the EU is autonomous from the U.S. and is making its own strategies going forward. But I would not expect too much immediate change in the relationship from this agreement. And that's in part because it seems to be primarily motivated by these symbolic concerns.
18: Yeah.
26: It doesn't really seem to be motivated by an analysis of where are the current obstacles in the Canada-EU relationship.
18: Yeah, and you know what? I think right now the symbolism does have some value, right? I mean, to sort of
26: Absolutely.
18: Send the message, right?
26: Yeah, symbolism is very important in politics, and therefore it has its place for sure, yes.
18: Absolutely, yeah. Akeem, interesting chat. Thanks so much for your time today.
26: Thank you.
18: Have a great day. Akeem Hurlman, co-director of the Center for European Studies, Carleton University. And I think he's right. Like, if you take a look at it, well, what are we changing? We already have trade agreements. We already have security agreements. We already have pretty deep partnerships. Okay, you're going to build on them. You're going to expand on them. That's been a clearly stated goal of this prime minister since that famous speech at Davos, right? That was basically the entire premise of that speech. So we'll see. Maybe there's some major announcement that Akeem and I can't foresee that is going to come out of next week. But I think he's right in sort of saying we are just going to reaffirm, reestablish, and once again bring a spotlight to the fact that things are moving in different directions and partnerships are being forged and have been forged and do exist. And, when we talk about the middle power sort of taking center stage and being more, leading more in geopolitics, this certainly helps that. But again, like he said, I don't know if there's going to be substantial new information agreements, trade, or anything to come out of this, but we'll wait and see. We'll wait and see what the announcement actually comes to next week. Okay, we're going to take a break because we got to get to the news. Then when we come back, we're going to get into this. I don't know how this plays into the separation thing, and frankly, it probably doesn't matter for some. But are we accepting now that this government in Ottawa is entirely different than the government that came before it? Or are we still skeptical? I'll play you a clip from the Natural Resources and Energy Minister when you come back. It's pro-oil and gas. And another very, very controversial law that Daniel Smith had railed against, actually went to court to fight, is gone. More on that when we come back right after this.

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16: Do you remember, when was it that the government did it? It was about 3 years ago. The provincial government, well, the ruling came down in 2023. The Supreme Court of Canada found that the Federal Impact Assessment Act, the Alberta government had challenged this process by saying it was unconstitutional. Basically what it was the federal impact assessment regime, which meant that all major projects had to go through this impact assessment process, and nothing ever got approved. Then it got quashed, and the Alberta government pushed back, and it went to court, and all the rest. So Alberta argued that, or is arguing, I should say, it's still before the courts, that the changes, the tweaks that came out of the 2023 ruling, not enough. So they were challenging it on constitutional grounds. Now, no need to, because in another massive, major rollback of Trudeau-era environmental policies, Carney got rid of it. Carney announcing yesterday that they are scaling back the environmental review process, and several major energy projects will no longer need to go through the federal impact assessment regime. Done. They're going to drop it over to the Canada Energy Regulator. Why? Government says, well, because it'll make it easier. It'll simplify the process. It'll speed things up. The government says industry stakeholders expressed strong support for the proposal to have all pipeline projects reviewed exclusively by the CER, the Canada Energy Regulator. Industry actors view this as a key step towards improving regulatory certainty, reducing duplication, and streamlining approval. So it's going to be done. This was a major, major battle the province of Alberta waged, hated the Federal Impact Assessment Act, wanted it gone, and Carney said, yeah, it's gone. We're not going to deal with it. Immediately, the environmentalists got up in arms and said, what are you doing? You're destroying all of the environmental policies that were brought in over the last 10 years. Yeah. He is. The focus now is on getting things done, as he continues to say. Right now, we've got this major investment summit coming up in Toronto next week. Getting rid of this probably will help, I would think. But it goes beyond that. That's a major change to me from this Liberal government in terms of we're not doing it the way the other guys did. A lot of that stuff we don't agree with. We're moving away from that. Things have changed. And, you know, he can frame it as we're in a different environment now. We're in a different climate. However you want to put it, bottom line is we're not doing things the way that we used to do things. We're moving on. We're doing things in a different way. Tim Hodgson, who is a longtime friend and colleague of Mark Carney, who he brought on to be an MP and made him his natural resources and energy minister, was in Alberta yesterday. They all are. They're all now in Banff. But yesterday he was in Clive, Alberta, with Brian Jean, who is the provincial energy minister, and they were making an announcement on a carbon capture facility in Clive, Alberta. And a reporter stood up and asked Hodgson about this, about the carbon capture, and said, hey, listen, you're building these. Is this just to give you cover? Is this just to say we're not abandoning the environment? We're still interested in that. It's just basically saying, you know, we're still doing, but you're removing all the protections. Is this just basically trying to justify, I think is the word that he used, some of the changes that you're making? Now, listen to what Hodgson said. And tell me if a year ago you ever thought a Liberal cabinet minister would speak this way.
10: We're in a rupture. We're in a world that is becoming increasingly unsafe and insecure. Our allies all over the world are shutting down factories or shutting down schools because they don't have access to conventional energy. We have chosen and we've shown the world we can be the best producers of conventional energy anywhere in the world. We do it cleaner. We do it better than anyone in the world. And when our allies in Germany, because they don't want to buy it from Vladimir Putin, or when our allies in Asia are trying to keep their factories open because the Straits of Hormuz are closed, and they say they want to buy it from Canada because Canada's a trusted partner. Canada's a partner that doesn't sign its contracts in pencil. Canada's a partner they can rely on in this time of geopolitical uncertainty. And we need your energy. And Canadians say, hey, our allies need it. It pays for our health care. It pays for our dental care. It pays for our $10 a day daycare. It pays for our pharmacare.
17: But it pollutes.
10: Done properly, it reduces overall global emissions. In that world, in the world we need to live in, not in a magical world, in the world as it is, not as we wish it to be, this is the most productive way to be a clean and conventional energy superpower, and it makes complete sense to do that.
16: Now, I may be wrong, But this sounds to me like a politician doing what business has done. And that is, and you heard him say, we're not talking about some fantasy. This is the world that we live in now. And I've always said politicians will talk about all kinds of things. And I look at what business does, because business can't be tied up in that nonsense and that foolishness. Business has to deal with the world as it is. They have to deal with bad policy, good policy. All, doesn't matter. That's the world. There's the reality. The reality always, in the end, will stand up and smack you in the face. If you're not living in the real world, you're never going to get anything done. So when you hear Hodgson say, listen, we're not talking about the world as we would like it to be. We're not talking about some fantasy wonderful. No, we're talking about the world as it is. That, to me, means more than anything else that anybody has said here. We're looking at it as it is. We're looking at the world that we are living in, and we recognize that it provides us an opportunity and would be foolish to miss it. What he said, is there any difference between that and the message that Jason Kenney spread for years in terms of responsible resource development? We do it better than anybody else. Would you rather have the Saudis doing it, the Russians do it, anybody else? Or would you rather have Canada do it and do it as responsibly as can possibly be done? That's the argument that this province has been making on the world stage forever. And now it's being echoed by the federal Liberal minister in charge of that file. It's really, really surprising. And it didn't stop there. François-Philippe Champagne was in Edmonton yesterday. He was doing an address with the Edmonton Chamber of Commerce. He was asked about this, the trade war and all the rest of that stuff. And he said, well, what Canada has is trust. That was his basic message. We're seen as trustworthy. And he said, this is an opportunity. The world is changing. America is changing. He said the world energy architecture is changing. So he's talking about energy. And he said, and in that world, Canada can and should be right at the center. Why? Because we provide stability, predictability, and trust. He says the world is looking for opportunities, looking for stability, looking for something reliable, trustworthy, as something they can count on. He says, well, that's what Canada offers. That's what Canada brings to this party. Now, I know for a lot of people, it's too late, skeptical, I'll believe it when I see it, fair. 100% fair. But did you think, even a year ago, certainly 2 years ago, 5 years ago, did you ever think you would hear Liberal ministers speak this way? And I get it. I get it. Some of you won't believe that, right? Until we see shovels in the ground and oil in the pipe. I get it. I really, really do. But taking major projects around energy and getting them out of the Federal Impact Assessment Act, just talking the way that they're talking, does it convince you that we're in it? It does me. And maybe I'm just, you know, being overly optimistic. It is something that we have never heard or haven't heard in such a very, very long time. I understand if you're skeptical, but what do you think? 780-451-8800-403-974-8255. Let me take a break. We'll take some of your phone calls right after this.

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1: One of the most common things I hear from our listeners is, I didn't know you had opinions like that. 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You might agree with me other times. 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

0: second best time is today.
1: Yeah. Yeah.
0: And so you're right. We are in a new world. There is a new paradigm. Things need to change. Canada needs to be strong. I think the East understands that neglecting the West has led to this. And it's not window dressing, because in order for Canada to be strong in the future, even 50 years from now, and Trump is long gone and all that stuff, everything that's happening now is what needs to happen.
1: That's such a good point. Yeah. Trump aside, this should have happened, as you say, from day one, and will entirely change the game for decades going forward, Trump notwithstanding.
0: Yeah, well, you know, I think in a lot of ways, Trudeau was kind of like Trump. He did what he thought was right. He was trying to make a legacy for himself. And in the end, he ended up hamstringing the country.
1: Yeah, I think you're right. And we're seeing that now. And a lot of that's going away, which is kind of very surprising, right? Appreciate the call, Wayne. Let's go to Norman in Calgary. Hey, Norman.
2: Hey, Shay. Hey, thanks for taking my call.
1: Yeah, you bet.
2: You know, in regards to listening to the Minister of Energy and the Liberal government and their approach, we should have been doing this 30 years ago.
1: Yes, yeah.
2: And
1: yeah.
2: The Conservative government, too, has some stains on their hands. But I have to give thanks to Trump for having Canada wake up again.
1: Yeah, I mean, you're right. We sort of got pushed into this situation where the world changed. We keep talking about how the world changed, so we need to change. So, yeah, I hear what you're saying.
2: All right, well, those are my comments.
1: Yeah, you're right, Rob. Thanks, Norman. Appreciate it. I mean, realistically speaking, right, if this is sort of, if that's what sort of had the paradigm shift, kind of like, oh, boy, okay. Which would be frustrating, because there's been so many along the way that could have served as that and didn't. Ian in Calgary are on the air. Hi, Ian.
3: Hey, I just wanted to say that between, just a response to your question about, you know, do you believe it?
1: Yeah.
3: Well, between the way some of the ministers are talking, and it's not just the one you played yesterday, and the scrapping of the layers of regulation, like the federal reversal yesterday, you know, I've never voted Liberal in my life, but I'm telling you, I'd give it a serious consideration.
1: Interesting.
3: And in the future, if this goes through, and to those who say, I won't believe it till there's shovels in the ground, which is what you mentioned earlier.
1: Yeah.
3: Well, they've got 2 years before the next election, so...
1: True.
3: Give them the benefit of the doubt, and let's see what happens.
1: Okay, interesting.
3: In 2 years, something better be moving.
1: Now, take us back a year or 2 years ago, Ian. Could you imagine yourself saying that?
3: No, not at all.
1: Okay, interesting.
3: No. Stephen Gilbo and these guys that were running the party, no, it wasn't possible.
1: Okay, Ian.
3: So, no, it's a new day, and let's just give them a shot and you know, proof's in the pudding, but these are critical steps that are needed, and thank you for doing them, and yeah, let's move ahead. But instead of having people scream about how it's just window dressing, so on and so forth, how about you shut up for a second, and I don't mean that in a mean way.
1: No, interesting.
3: You quiet it down and listen for a while and see what happens. It just because it's not your team, you know, your color that said it, doesn't mean it's wrong.
1: Right. I agree with you, Ian. I agree with you. I mean, I'm willing to see if, you know, this change actually amounts to something. But I know some people won't, and, you know, they have their reasons for that, too. Andy in Edmonton, you're on the air. Hi, Andy.
4: Hi, Shay. I love your take on this, Shay. I think this is a very interesting opportunity for Canada. Russia's completely sabotaged itself. The United States has really dropped the ball. And for the first time, they've really driven countries like Germany towards Canada.
1: Yes,
4: we've been approaching these countries for years, but with what they've done, and I think Carney realizes this is a window. It may not last, but while we're here and nobody wants Russian oil, and the Americans are hard to deal with, why not just jump right in there and see what we can do and get those contracts signed, and because things may change with the United States, the war may end in Russia, but right now, like you said, let's drop some of these regulations, just like we would in any special situation. We have to get this done, and let's just push this forward, and then, you know, years down the road, maybe we can readdress the environmental stuff, but for right now, this is a unique opportunity, and we just have to go for it.
1: Yep, it's the reality that we're living in, and you got to deal with reality. I appreciate the call. Thanks very much, Andy. Jason Kenney, in response to what Hodgson said yesterday, said,

0: so darned refreshing to have a federal minister stating the obvious. What we Albertans have been saying forever. Finally, someone is listening. A lot more work to do, but boy, this is nice to hear. P.S. Eat your heart out, Stephen Gilbeau. Let's go to Bob in Medicine Hat. Hello, Bob. I'm pushing
1: the
0: button.
1: Hi, Shay. I'm a first-time caller, and okay. I'm skeptical about what Hodson said.
0: Okay.
1: I've got a couple points here.
0: Sure.
1: Just double speak in the last few months what they've said. You know, the BC gets the share in any pipeline. Carney met with the Indigenous, and they believe they have a veto over any pipeline. Carbon capture, they continually mention climate change. That's why, we'll give them the benefit of the doubt, but until shovels in the ground...
0: Yep.
1: I'm really skeptical.
0: Bob, you're not alone. I'm sure a lot of people feel that way. I have no doubt about it. I think that, you know, for a lot, that's fair in a lot of ways because we've heard talk before, right?
1: Yeah, and I'll just finish off with oil isn't going to stay at $100 a barrel. So you can't squeeze the oil patch like they think. You know, if it's $100 a barrel, then BC.
0: Yeah. No, you're right. Yeah. You're right. Yeah, that is the reality today, but it probably won't be tomorrow. Bob, I did want to get to this. Daniel Smith's response to the removal of energy projects from the Federal Environmental Assessment Act, or whatever it's called, Impact Assessment. She said, yesterday the federal government announced new oil sands facilities and gas-fired electricity plants will no longer be regulated under C-69. These projects will now be left to the provinces to regulate and approve. This fulfills a promise made by the federal government to Alberta in our MOU implementation agreement signed previously. This reform will decrease costs of duplication and regulatory uncertainty. It will also help our energy and electricity sectors attract investment and grow. C-69 still needs to be either repealed or amended further to fully respect provincial autonomy and reduce regulatory uncertainty. And we will continue to pursue our case in front of Alberta's Court of Appeal to help facilitate these changes. However, there is no doubt that today's decision by the federal government is yet another needed step in the right direction for Alberta and for all of Canada. Justin in Calgary, you're on the air. Hi, Justin.
2: Hey, Shay. Hey. I think it's positive. There's no other way to put it.
0: Yep.
2: You know, I got no problem with Carney or Hodgson. I don't really trust the Liberal caucus. But it took about 10 years to do almost a 180 policy flip.
0: Yeah. Yep.
2: But to me, we're getting into the same problem with U.S. trade. I think in 10 years from now, we'll probably be reversing some of the damage that we're causing now with the trade. Like, Trump will be long gone or whatever, but I'm really worried about this escalating trade war.
0: And I
2: think it's going to be the exact same thing with pipelines, where they're just wrong on their strategy, and it's going to be us and fellow Canadians that are going to pay the cost. And who knows, it could be like half a decade until things settle out, because I don't think we're going to be replacing trade with the U.S. with Europe or China.
0: I got to jump to a break for the news, Justin, but we'll see how that plays out. But in the near term, the short term, and the reality, as Hodgson said, it sounds like most people are saying, at least accepting the positive news, and we'll see where it goes from here. Got to take a break. News coming up.

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17: From the national newsroom of the Canadian Press, I'm Lisa Laporte. The United Kingdom Maritime Trade Operations Monitor is reporting a fire has broken out on a ship hit by a projectile while transiting the Strait of Hormuz. Local authorities were reportedly evacuating the vessel as Iran state media reports one person was killed and four others injured in the strike off Keshem Island. Some sports organizations and companies are urging governments on both sides of the border to suspend sports-related tariffs. Anisha Bhatt is a spokesperson for the Washington-based Sports and Fitness Industry Association. Bhatt has warned about heightened economic challenges and waning participation in healthy activities.
5: We really want to make sure that we can continue to engage in collaborative economic and trade policymaking that brings folks to the table so we can have that collaborative discussion and really ensure that we can continue to make sports and fitness, you know, affordable and accessible for everyone so that we can promote healthy lifestyles, make sure that we can advance public health and get more people, you know, active.
17: The trade war between Canada and the U.S. has been escalating for weeks after talks on a trade deal collapsed in the middle of August. The next day, U.S. President Donald Trump imposed 50% duties on $28 billion worth of Canadian goods. Canada implemented retaliatory tariffs last week. Rescuers in Indonesia say at least 107 people have been rescued while the bodies of six passengers were recovered after a passenger ship overturned in the Java Sea. Officials say about 130 passengers and crew remain missing after the ferry sank in bad weather. Pharmacies are emerging as another growth area for major grocery store chains. That's largely thanks to a boom in sales of weight loss drugs. Nourish Food Marketing President Joanne MacArthur says that boom can be a major opportunity for grocers to tailor customer experiences. MacArthur says grocers could suggest GLP-1 friendly foods while offering meal planning through their loyalty apps. And Chris Rock's Misty Green premiered at the Toronto International Film Festival last night. It's about a down-on-her-luck actress trying to make a Hollywood comeback. Co-star Tracy Thomas talked about what it was like to work with Rock, who wrote, directed, and stars in the film.
18: Chris really fosters an environment of discovery and play, and that's always very exciting. So it's very exciting. So it was fun to go to work every day and see what happens.
17: Thomas also said she was so excited for people to see the work of Rosalind Elazar, who plays the title character. This is the Canadian Press. In sports, a big win for the BC Lions in CFL action. Quarterback Nathan Rourke tallied a combined 394 yards, powering his side to a 48-29 win over the Montreal Alouettes. Rourke says he hopes to face the Owls again this year.
19: We got a lot of respect for the organization and obviously, you know, been in great cups and been positions we want to be in, right? So it feels good to get this one for sure. And yeah, I'm sure if we want to get to where we want to get to and be champions this year, we're going to have to go through them again. So we look forward to that.
17: Elsewhere, the Edmonton Elks beat the visiting Calgary Stampeders 53-16. In Major League Baseball action, the Toronto Blue Jays beat the visiting Baltimore Orioles 7-3. And Canadian boxing icon George Schiavolo has died at the age of 89. Schiavolo had 64 knockouts in a career that stretched from 1956 to 1978. From the Canadian Press, I'm Lisa Laporte.
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20: Morning, Shea Gadam with you again. I'm going to switch gears here and talk defense. And when we talk defense, Canadian defense in particular, we often focus on the Arctic. Why? Well, because we're an Arctic country, and the Arctic is something that a lot of countries talk about when it comes to security and all kinds of things. And we know that different countries have made different claims and have had their eyes on the far north. And there's pressure on Canada from other countries and our allies to do more in terms of securing the far north. Okay. We're working on it, I think. Are we doing enough is the question. Can we ever do enough, right? But we know it's important. And, you know, our government made the announcement, what was it, last week? Last month? One of the two. That we are going to be building a whole bunch of icebreakers. But where does that bring us? Again, are we doing enough? We're going to chat with Wesley Warwick, who is an expert on national security and intelligence issues. He's been on the show many times. A senior fellow at the Center for International Governance Innovation and a fellow at the Belsilli School of International Affairs. Also a contributing writer for The Walrus, and he was writing about this in The Walrus. And you can check out his latest piece there. Wesley, thanks for joining us. As always, I do appreciate the time.
21: Great to be with you, Shay. Thanks.
20: So, again, as I say, we've talked a lot. I'm sure you and I have talked about the Arctic and defending the Arctic and how important that is and the focus on it and all the rest. So Canada, you know, has said, yeah, it is a focus. We understand that. We accept that. We understand that. We're going to work on it. You say the secret is icebreakers. Is that the key? If you're going to defend the North, it starts and finishes, well, maybe not finishes, but starts with icebreakers?
21: Absolutely. I mean, that's certainly my view, and I think it'd be shared by others who understand the challenges of operating in the Arctic, both in defense terms, but also in economic terms. You know, however fast climate change is warming the high north, the reality remains that for decades ahead, the Arctic Ocean, the Northwest Passage will continue to be difficult to navigate. And the only way in which you can navigate through there is with a good fleet and an available fleet of icebreakers.
20: Yeah.
21: You know, we've always invested in icebreakers. We have the world's second largest icebreaking fleet. But the reality is that that fleet is old and like our military has been allowed to rust out. We're trying to replace that fleet with new building, and that's a good thing. But the problem that I see is that the fleet that we're building, which will come online in the 2030s and beyond, that fleet is just, in terms of numbers and capabilities, is just a replacement for the old fleet that dates back, in some cases, to the 1960s.
20: Okay, so it's catch up. It's not improvement. It's catching up to really where we should have been a long time ago.
21: Yeah, it's just a kind of status quo. We build a new fleet, same numbers, same capabilities as the old fleet, with a gap in time. One of the two what are called polar icebreakers that we have actually dates back to the 1960s. It's an ancient vessel, and the other is in dry dock. And so, you know, we have this shipbuilding program, but I don't think it's enough, particularly in the changed circumstances of the Arctic, where we're pouring a lot of defense dollars into, you know, some very, very pricey pieces of military equipment, naval warships, fighter planes, radar planes, North Warning System, all that kind of stuff, all of which is good and important. But the basic reality is that if you want to be able to kind of knit the Arctic together in terms of the ability of Inuit communities to live and prosper, if you want to use the Arctic as an export portal for Canada, as is increasingly being talked about, and if you want to be able to actually demonstrate your sovereignty in the Arctic,
20: right,
21: you know, the first thing is you have to have icebreakers.
20: Yeah. It's okay. Great point. Can we do it, though? I guess that's the question. We've got the focus on, you know, Canadian building Canada, and can we do that? Do we have the capability in this country to actually do what you're talking about doing?
21: So, Shay, that's an excellent question, and the reality is I think we could have that capability, but there is a realistic problem we have to face, which is there's a lot of shipbuilding, both icebreakers, naval ships underway in the existing shipyards that we have in Canada. Those include ones in Halifax, Vancouver, in Quebec City, but there is some underused capabilities that I think we're really going to have to turn to, and one of them is actually on Lake Ontario, which we're still calling Lake Ontario, at Hamilton. And that could be a major shipbuilding center for Canada if the government was willing to kind of support it. There's a lot of interest in the Ontario government in doing that. They're saying, hey, we're spending all this money on defense. We're really suffering in terms of our auto sector, our steel industry. Let's build ships on Lake Ontario like we used to do during the Second World War and actually going further back than that. That's a possible solution, but it would require investment, and it would require skills training and probably transition from the auto sector and you know, bringing some people in from the steel industry as well.
20: But it's possible. What about this?
21: Yeah.
20: This ice pack, the icebreaker pack that we formed with, I believe it's Finland and the United States,
21: right.
20: Which I think sort of flies in the face of the United, let's move away from spending defense dollars in the U.S. But I mean, where does that fit into this? Does it make sense even given the fact that we're now saying we don't want to spend defense dollars in the U.S.?
21: Yeah, well, it made sense at the time. And, of course, it was originally established in the days before the return of Donald Trump to the White House. But the reality now is, and the idea behind the ice pack, as you say, Jay, was that look, there are, you know, two big countries in the West that are really good at understanding needs of icebreakers and building them. That's Finland and Canada. The United States has a very, very small icebreaker fleet once more. So the idea was to bring these three countries together, kind of share expertise, share technology, help the U.S. rebuild its icebreaker fleet. It only currently has two icebreakers in total. You know, so the orientation was very much towards supporting the United States as an ally in the days before the United States ceased to be a very good ally. So a lot of the effort in the ice pack is actually going towards building up an American icebreaker fleet. It doesn't really directly benefit Canada.
20: I mean, what you're talking about doing here, it seems to fit into a lot of the other things, politically speaking, that this government has talked about, right? Building Canadian industry, focusing defense dollars in Canada. It seems to me like politically, this would be a very positive and easy thing to sell to the Canadian public.
21: You know, I would think so. You know, my view is that icebreakers just are a bit of an invisible instrument. I mean, most Canadians never see them operating. They don't understand what they are. They're not sexy like warships or fighter jets, but they're absolutely essential. I think it's just a question of turning our attention to this need. And as you say, I think there'd be a good political and good economic argument for Canada to build more icebreakers to really ensure that it can open up the Arctic for defense purposes, for our defense purposes, and for economic purposes.
20: Yeah, it sounds like it makes a lot of sense. Wesley, thanks so much for your time. As always, appreciate it.
21: Thanks so much, Jay. Great stuff.
20: Yeah, you bet. Wesley Wark, an expert on national security and intelligence issues, senior fellow at the Center for International Governance Innovation, and a fellow at the Balsillie School of International Affairs, also a contributing writer for The Walrus. We keep talking about it. You know, and as he's saying, you want to check a whole bunch of boxes? There they are. Northern security, more icebreakers would help you do that. It would create jobs. It would build industry. The list goes on and on, and it moves us away from the United States. It seems to have, you know, all of the qualifications for the things that we've said are our stated goals. So we'll see where it goes. Okay, we're going to take a break. When we come back, where are you on this whole AI thing? It's a little creepy, I'm not going to lie, but everybody's jumping in on this now. Politicians are saying, okay, we're going to have to do something because of the whistleblower at Anthropic. I don't even want to call him that, but we'll get into the story right after this.

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1: All right, let's keep track of this AI story as it continues to develop. And it really started up on, was it Monday night, I guess, something like that. There's a researcher who worked for Anthropic, not anymore. He resigned. And when he resigned, Evan Hubinger is his name, put out a post on Twitter saying that when he's in meetings or was in meetings at Anthropic and he was having conversations with, you know, other developers, that they talk about the fact that there's a good possibility, I shouldn't say good, but there is a possibility that artificial intelligence is going to kill us all by the end of the decade. 10% chance, roughly, something like that, they said. In his post, he said, no company is working responsibly about this. He used to be at OpenAI, then he went over to Anthropic. Those are two of the biggest, probably the two biggest when it comes to AI, and said neither company is acting responsibly. He said these will soon be superhuman systems that can hack anything, revolutionize any field overnight, and acquire real power and resources, and do away with us all within 10 years. Jeffrey Hinton, you may know Jeffrey Hinton's name. He is called the godfather of artificial intelligence, okay? He's one of the pioneers of the technology. He's actually from the University of Toronto. He's Canadian, won a Nobel Prize. And he has said several times that we're going to let this get out of control. He did a remarkable interview with the BBC yesterday where they were asking him about this 10% claim and saying, do you think that's true? Just listen to this.
10: So this is the kind of thing that it's very hard to estimate because we've never had anything like this before. We've never created beings that may soon be smarter than us. We don't know what's going to happen. We should obviously be cautious. It would be very foolish to say there was like a 1% chance. Nobody knows how to estimate it. A 10% chance seems not an unreasonable estimate to me, but nobody really knows how to give a sensible estimate.
11: Right, but you just said 10% doesn't seem an unreasonable estimate that AI could kill all humans.
10: Yes.
11: Wow. Oh, my God.
10: Yes.
11: How? How could it kill us all?
10: If it's much smarter than us, there's so many ways it could do it. I don't think it's much worth speculating. And you
11: I do want to know that. How? Could you give me one example?
10: Well, the first thing to realise is it doesn't even have to be able to act in the real world to cause devastation. So it would be able to cause complete chaos just by talking to people. But it would also be able to design very nasty viruses, biological viruses, as well as computer viruses. It could do devastating cyber attacks. And there's just countless other ways it could get rid of us if it wanted to. We have to figure out how to design it so that it won't want to.
1: I'm not 100% clear on how that works, like sabotaging infrastructure, cyber attacks on like water. I don't know. The biological virus one scares me because they're saying, you know, the technology has already been used to engineer vaccines and treatments. And, you know, they're talking about possible cure for pancreatic cancer. Right. But in reality, it can go the other way, too, and engineer viruses that could wipe us all out. But then how does it go from doing it on a computer world to actually doing it in the real world? As he said, it doesn't have to be in the real world. Wouldn't it have to at that point? I don't know. It hurts my head to think about. But like he says, we've got to train the AI. We've got to teach the AI that we're not the enemy. I don't know.
10: I think we should be very afraid if we don't put serious effort into trying to figure out how we can keep control of it before it's super intelligent. So at present what's happening is the big companies are racing to make it more and more intelligent, and that makes agents more and more powerful with no idea of how they can control these agents. And we saw recently that a bunch of agents did things very unexpected. They escaped their sandbox. They conspired together to attack Hugging Face. They tried to cheat on a test. None of them thought to tell their makers, OpenAI, that these things were going on. So what's happening is we're creating these very intelligent beings with a lot of effort to make them more intelligent and almost no effort to make them be decent beings that care a lot about people. We really want them to care more about us than they do about themselves. And very little work is going into that.
1: Yeah. It's fascinating. It's fascinating. Like, we want to try and create these. You know, he talks of them as though they're living beings. But what he's talking about there is OpenAI had a bunch of agents, which are basically entities, AI entities, that live online and learn and continue to learn, and they develop memory and all these sorts of things. And as he said, they got up to some really shady business and ended up hacking the platform that they were on and cheating on tests and keeping secrets and all kinds of things, lying, really, really shady business. So now you've got politicians in the United States saying, this is scary. A bunch of them, after all of these warnings and the information about the Hugging Face, which is the platform that they escaped, you've got a bunch of lawmakers in the United States saying, okay, we're going to have to do something here. We got to do it now.
12: Connecticut Senator Richard Blumenthal sending a letter to Sam Altman, the CEO of ChatGPT maker OpenAI, saying that the company is putting profits over safety and calling instances where the company's AI agents were able to break out of or evade guardrails a, quote, stunning failure. The senator sending Altman a laundry list of questions he wants answers to, including an accounting of every time something like this may have happened.
1: And he's not the only one. There's a bunch of them in the states.
12: A flurry of other lawmakers expressing concerns, too. Congresswoman Ana Paulina Luna of Florida calling for a special session of Congress to tackle AI. A Pennsylvania Democrat saying that this is an emergency. Major AI companies have in the past said that they would be open to government regulation, but Congress has never passed any meaningful AI law.
1: Yeah, nobody has. What about in Canada? Well, Evan Solomon, who is the artificial intelligence minister for the federal government, was in Alberta yesterday speaking at an event in Edmonton, and he was asked about all of this, too.
13: We have followed this situation since this ministry started with the number one goal of protecting Canadians first, protecting our kids, our privacy, our personal data, protecting our critical infrastructure, protecting our sovereignty.
1: He went on to say that, you know, what we heard this week in terms of the risk of artificial intelligence eventually destroying humanity isn't new. And he's right. That's something that a number of, you know, Jeffrey Hinton and the other godfathers of AI have been saying for some time now is, hey, you better keep an eye on this because that could be where we're headed. So what are you going to do about it, Minister?
13: That's why we're establishing a new regulator that will have the power to hold these big companies to account on what they are doing, whether it's on deepfakes, on surveillance pricing, or other matters. So it's really important that we have a regulator. That's why we invested $50 million again in our Canadian AI Safety Institute.
1: Yeah, that's great. That all sounds good. Do all kinds of things. Get some regulation, all this sort of stuff. That's fantastic. Wonderful. It's not going to work. That's the worry that I have here. We've already got these agents running around in testing within OpenAI's, you know, system and getting up to all kinds of no good, right? And hacking their own, like, and lying and hiding things that they're doing and things like that. Like, it's already happening. And that's, we try and catch up to tech. We're doing it now with social media. We're trying to get social media put back in the box after we've recognized that it's doing irreparable harm to kids and society and everybody. It won't work. This won't work either. It's too late. Like, I don't know what this looks like. I don't know where it ends up. Is it the end of the decade? Is it a 10% chance that AI can wipe out humanity? If there was anything else out there that we were saying, you know what? If we ran this play 10 times, one time we'd all be killed. Wouldn't we be doing more to try and get in front of that? Wouldn't we be doing a whole lot more to say, okay, well, what are we going to do about that? How do we reduce that from 10 to zero? I don't know. It just seems like the race is on, okay? These companies have said, well, if we don't do it, China's going to do it, or our competitor's going to do it, so we might as well do it. So the focus isn't how do we do this responsibly and safely, if it can even be done, and I don't know that it can. It's no, be first. We're in a scary place if you listen to some people. Others say, no, it's going to be great. It's going to be utopia. So I don't know. I don't know what's going to come. But the more and more people standing up and saying, you better grab the wheel here, leads me to believe that someone better grab the wheel. We'll be back right after this.
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1: So the trade dispute, the trade drama with the United States continues to dominate everywhere, right? Not surprisingly. If you take a look at what's going on in Canada right now, we've got the federal government meeting in Banff, Alberta. It is their caucus meeting, but, you know, they're talking about international trade and where Canada's going and what they're doing. It's pretty quiet, to be fair, on the front in terms of where we are and what's being done and what's being said. We haven't heard anything yesterday or today from the Canadian government, and I'm good with that. I think at this point we've done our retaliation. The United States retaliated again. At this point, just sort of leave it. I don't know if there's a lot of benefit to furthering that conversation in reality. I don't know. Now, we'll see what the Liberal government does. I think right now they're just going to continue on with their plan. Meanwhile, for Pierre Poilievre, I think there's a different issue at play here. It's a bit of a struggle to try and sort through what to do and how to, for lack of a better term, get a bit of the spotlight on you. He's basically been isolated from this entire conversation. So I think that's part of the reason why this week he's headed off to the United States to try and make Canada's case there. And he'll get criticized for that. He has said, no, I'm not down there to do anything to benefit myself. This is all in the interest of Canada. He was on CNBC this morning, and, you know, he was talking about this situation and, you know, where is Canada in all of this?
2: We, as Canadians, could never really understood why all of a sudden we became the subject of American tariffs. And then, of course, that escalated. But Canadians are united in our mission to fight the tariffs and get back to a trade relationship that makes us both better off.
1: He was asked, what has gone wrong? And one of the questions that was put to him is, hey, we've heard from American officials that it's your guy. It's Carney that blew this up. And he was asked, do you think the Prime Minister of Canada was acting in good faith? And I think Polyev gave the perfect answer. He said, I'm not going to attack my Prime Minister on foreign soil. It's just not something that I'm going to do. Fantastic. That's perfect. What else would you want him to say? I think that's exactly what you need him to say. And he actually, I'm not going to say parroted the liberal line, but he certainly didn't go and contradict anything that the liberal government is saying. He said, how did we get here? He said, well, the administration hit us with tariffs first, and everything escalated thereafter. He said, my mission here is to fight for my country, not to score political points domestically. Canadians are united in our mission to fight the tariffs and to get back to a trade relationship that makes us both better off. So I think Polyev is down there doing what he can do in whatever capacity that is. And I think it's tough. I honestly do. I think he's, sort of been just iced out of this entire conversation. And this used to be free trade with Brian Mulroney's baby. It was the Conservatives. But so much policy that the Canadian government has adopted, has implemented, used to be what the Conservatives do, but Carney just said, yeah, that's a good idea, and instead of arguing against it, I'm just going to steal it, right? We talked a lot about that during the election campaign. I'm going to squeeze in a break because I've got a conversation that I want to play with you about with a candidate in the last federal election who ran for the Conservatives. He's a tax policy professor in Ontario at the University of Toronto. We'll hear from Jeffrey Turner when we come back right after this.

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10: All right, so I had a chance this morning to speak with really, really sharp guy. I enjoyed the conversation very much. His name is Jeffrey Turner. He's a tax lawyer and an adjunct professor and tax counsel in residence at the University of Toronto. We were talking about where the Conservatives can sort of regain some of the ground on economic issues in this country, because frankly, Carney stole a lot of them. He absolutely did. And we've talked about a bunch of the changes he made on environmental policy just as recently as yesterday, undoing a bunch of the liberal things that Conservatives have railed against for a long time. He said, okay, we won't do them anymore. He did a lot of that when it came to economic issues, taxes, and all the rest of that stuff. So what do the Conservatives do now? He's got some ideas. He ran for the Conservatives in the last election. Well, not the last election, 2021, unsuccessfully. But he says there is opportunity there. And he says you got to have tax reform. That's the way to do it. And there's three things you need to have to successfully accomplish that. Whoops.
11: The fairness of a tax measure, how the tax burden is distributed. We think about horizontal equity. That's a principle that taxpayers who are sort of in a similar position or a similar ability to pay should bear a similar tax burden. Vertical equity being the notion that, you know, sort of the better off you are, the higher your income, the higher your ability to pay, you should be, it's fair to ask you to contribute more, not just pro rata more, but disproportionately more. That's That's what we call, that has resulted in Canada's progressive income tax structure for individuals. And, you know, we can contest whether it's overly progressive right now or not, but having a progressive tax system has long been a feature of our redistribution, and even conservatives have long accepted the validity of that. So equity fairness is one measure, but then the two sort of neglected measures of tax policy are neutrality and simplicity. And neutrality is the notion that tax measures should really interfere as little as possible in decision-making by businesses, by individuals, commercially and family decisions. Neutral tax measures are the best because they let the market, make decisions about allocating mm-hmm. capital and so on. They like individuals make their decisions based on whatever their criteria they know best, rather than being kind of coerced or induced or incentivized by a particular tax outcome. A good tax policy does not interfere with decision-making. And then simplicity is the notion of, you know, how easy it is for people to actually navigate the system. How complex are the rules? Is it costly to comply with them? Can the government, the CRA, you know, administer them cost effectively? Can people resolve disputes? And people are generally of the view that our system fails miserably on the simplicity grounds. It is way overly complex. And there's a link, because the more departures you have from neutrality, like the more special features yeah. you introduce, special preferences, that requires rules to put boundaries around those preferences, and it adds additional complexity.
8: Right. Yep.
11: And that's cumulatively over decades and decades and decades, that's what's resulted in our income tax system that is just absolutely cluttered with all of these little special rules and preferences and punitive treatments for some types of income or some types of categories of taxpayers and so on. So if you can advance neutrality, then you also have a path to eliminating many of those special features and treatments and simplifying greatly our Income Tax Act.
8: And that benefits more than just, you know, we'd all like to pay less tax and have a simpler system, but there's a competitive piece here, and you mentioned this in your op-ed, right? Like, if you take a look at the way other countries, other jurisdictions do this, we put ourselves at a great disadvantage with our taxation system.
11: We absolutely do. So the competitiveness is definitely one of the sort of elements of neutrality. The notion yeah, being that yeah. if you have too high a tax burden, that incentivizes people in a bad way. If we tax income too highly, it discourages the generation of income, which is, of course, is exactly the opposite of what we want to do. And so in Canada and all other countries, we are competing for flows of capital, for labor. If we have too high a tax burden, which I would say that we do on income, that leads to people responding to those incentives, brain drain. People mm-hmm. will leave the country. Businesses choose not to invest here rather than, you know, they'll put their capital elsewhere. So that's an element of neutrality. And efficiency is another element of neutrality, that if you do have rules that influence behavior and distort decision-making, you get in

0: do there, right? I mean, there's more that the Conservatives could do and perhaps better things that they could propose.
1: Yeah, so quite right. I mean, I'm absolutely a conservative, but I and, you know, colleagues in the tax community, we're all kind of a bit disappointed with the tax measures that were being proposed, both by the Liberals and by our Conservative Party. They didn't really fare very well on those grounds of equity, neutrality, and simplicity. And I don't want to take shots or whatever, but I mean, this is a very interesting policy about deferring capital gains. When you sell capital property, if you reinvest it in Canadian assets, that's, you know, it's intended to supercharge investment in Canadian assets. It's intended to violate neutrality by inducing people to channel their investments into Canadian securities, Canadian properties, et cetera. All very nice, but it's a departure from neutrality. And I think we have to recognize the impacts of that in our capital markets and in the incentives that that produces and the rules that would be needed in our act to further confine what is a Canadian property that, you know, you invest in, you get the deferral. How long is the deferral? Like, what are the conditions? Who's eligible for it? All of this is going to require more rules, more pages in the Income Tax Act, more compliance burden when people are claiming the benefit of the deferral and the CRA has to administer and deny it. So that was the signature tax measure last election.
0: Yep.
1: And it's just what we're suggesting is tax policy that promotes competitiveness. And Jack Mintz and the C.D. Howe Institute's Big Bang Tax Report earlier this year had some fantastic ideas. They're not new ideas, but he summarized them really, really nicely in a report that had empirical evidence showing the benefits if we were to adopt this kind of reform. And the primary features were streamlining the personal income tax system to have fewer income brackets, to lower the level of progressivity, have a slightly less top marginal rate, at least below 50% for the top marginal highest income taxpayers. Focus on business taxation and reduce our corporate income taxes so that the federal and provincial taxes are now, or hopefully after that, would be more competitive with the United States corporate income tax rates. And how would we pay for that? We'd have to increase GST rates, right? So we would be lowering personal income tax, lowering corporate income tax. He was proposing revenue-neutral proposals where the revenue would be made up by increases in the GST. And with GST tax credits, that would help to offset the regressivity effects of consumption taxation like that. So that's the gist of the proposal. Lots of people have been supporting that kind of competitiveness-enhancing proposal, but no party is truly advancing it yet, and it's probably because there would be opponents to that. There would be people who would be adversely affected by those changes and streamlining the system and eliminating many of the preferences and special treatments. Those people would be unhappy, no doubt. But the overall benefit to the country as a whole has been shown by economic research and theory that it would be, you know, favorable, that we would all be better off if we did reforms like that.
0: And there are other jurisdictions that have done just that. There's lots of places you can look at where it's more consumption tax-based rather than income tax, right? And it makes it simpler. It makes it more broad-based. Like, there are upsides, and it works in other places.
1: You're absolutely right. And frankly, most of the European countries have much higher rates of VAT. That's the equivalent to our GST. And although the thing is about many of those European countries, they also have very high income tax rates too. But they do rely more than we do on their consumption tax base. And economists will say consumption tax less bad than income tax, because income tax discourages the generation of income. Consumption discourages the consumption of that income. But what it does is it frees you up to earn just as much as you want, and it encourages you to save. And that's overall a good thing. So yes, Canada is very heavily reliant on income taxes in terms of the overall revenue that's generated from income taxes versus other sources of tax revenue. And it's inefficient. It's not good for our economy, and we should do what we can to reduce our reliance on income taxes and increase reliance on consumption taxes. That's the theoretical supported tax

0: policy purist kind of perspective on the type of tax reform. But of course, it's going to probably be unpopular because people might not fully understand why we're doing this. And they're going to object when they have to pay more GST when they purchase something and so on. Yeah, that's what requires the leadership to kind of explain the benefits of doing this and why we're doing it and why we're going to be better off if we can sort of take our lumps and make these changes.
1: It's that political risk, but as you say, and as we started in our conversation, and we can look back at it, that's the Liberals have taken the easy ones, the effective ones, the ones that people applaud and adopted them. The more difficult ones that actually might be more beneficial come with more political risk. And as you say, that requires more leadership and more finesse to make it happen, I guess.
0: Exactly. And I mean, of course, it's going to be hard to promote this kind of tax reform when there are going to be opponents to it, people who lose out. But that's what I'm saying, that where are the conservatives now? What we've been doing hasn't been working. The landscape has changed. We now have competition in the center, in the large pool of votes from moderate Canadians in the center, and Mark Carney is taking those votes from us because on all other domains other than tax policy, on other economic policy domains, he's convinced Canadians that he's got the right experience and credentials and the plan, and the conservatives haven't had yet a counter to that message. I'm saying that responsible tax reform, we've been crying out for it for decades, and why not take this opportunity in the absence of the Carney Liberals proposing proper sound tax reform? Why don't we do it as conservatives and take those risks? And, you know, even if Mark Carney steals those policies, we can take credit for it and it'll be good for the country. And it does the hard work that, you know, when we next get elected, it will already have been done. So, like, the downside, I think, is quite low by advocating properly for really good, sound tax reform that would benefit the whole country, especially in this time of competitive threat when our trade is all disrupted.
1: Yeah, you make a compelling argument. It makes a lot of sense. Jeffrey, thanks so much for your time today. I really did enjoy the chat.
0: RHA, well, my pleasure.
1: Yeah, interesting conversation with Jeffrey Turner, a tax lawyer, a prof, and tax counsel in residence at the University of Toronto, and also a candidate for the Conservative Party in the federal election in 2021. I think this is going to be a challenge for the Conservatives in some ways. Now that a lot of the things that you railed against and said you would do differently, Mark Carney has sort of said, oh, well, we won't wait for you to do it, I'll do it. And, you know, you can point to the economic policy, you can point to the environmental policy, the list goes on and on and on and on, where, you know, either it's just straight up stealing or it's smart strategy or however you want to characterize it, it doesn't matter. It once again is the reality that we're in. It's the reality where the Liberal government has co-opted a bunch of conservative, typically conservative policy and said, yeah, okay, we'll just do it. And makes it tough. And now you've got this trade situation where I think, again, Poilievre's not at the table. He's not in front of the cameras. Canadians are focused on this. So he's now in the United States speaking to media down there. And I think doing a bang-up job of it, to be honest with you. So far, at least the appearance on CNBC this morning, he said what you would hope somebody in his position would say. I don't know if anything is to be gained by this, frankly. I don't know if anything's to be gained by any Canadian going down and speaking to Americans at this point in time. It's, you know, screaming into the void in a lot of ways, I think. But hey, no harm in it, I guess. Speaking of tax policy, another one, and this could have major implications all across this country, but primarily I think it would be focused in Toronto, Vancouver, and Alberta. That's where a lot of Hollywood film production gets done. And the President of the United States has said, well, wait a minute, they're there because Canadian governments give them all kind of tax breaks, so maybe we should do that. It's not the first time this conversation has been had. We went to war over this before. Trade war. That is
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10: This is Global News. It is 6 o'clock. I'm Zach Ferguson. It is 6 degrees, heading up to 19 today and up to 15 tomorrow. The Elks are heading to the postseason. But first, Premier Danielle Smith says Alberta likely won't create a Crown Corporation to build new natural gas pipelines. She addressed this on 880 CHED's Your Province, Your Premier, after a leaked report warned Alberta could lose major AI data center projects because the province's gas pipeline network is running short on capacity. Smith says she's been talking with TC Energy and other private companies about getting more gas to customers and creating more competition.
11: If you have constrained gas and there's more demand than there is supply, that's what causes prices to go up. And so what you need to do is you need to increase supply so prices stay low. So if one player isn't able to feed our entire market, we think we probably need more in Alberta to be able to meet all of the demand, then we're going to look to some of the other private providers to do it.
10: She says there's enough interest from the private sector that the government likely won't need to build the new infrastructure itself. The next federal election is still 2.5 years away, but by then voters may see a new choice on the ballot. A former Alberta MLA is one of the founders behind a new federal party and says its focus is Alberta Now. Global's Craig Momday reports.
12: Former Alberta MLA Drew Barnes is one of the founders.
13: We're hoping to make sure that the Prime Minister and people in Ottawa always understand what's important to Albertans.
12: They're calling it the Alberta Now Party. Barnes says it will be modeled like the Bloc Québécois in Quebec. It will only run in the province's 37 ridings and focus primarily on Albertans. Barnes was a longtime MLA for Cypress Medicine Hat before he was removed from Jason Kenney's UCP caucus in 2021. At that time, he floated the idea of starting a party focusing on rural Albertans. Of the 37 seats in Alberta, Conservatives currently hold 33. The Liberals have 3 and the NDP have 1. Barnes says they're working on collecting signatures needed to submit to Elections Canada by next year. Craig Momney, Global News.
10: The Leduc RCMP helped combat some license plate theft yesterday. Along with the Leduc Rural Crime Watch, officers helped residents install tamper-resistance license plate screws. The specialized screws are much harder to remove than regular screws and require a special tool. Installations were free thanks to the help of volunteers, and drivers were also taught how to remove the screws should they need to. Moving into 880 CHED Sports, the Edmonton Elks snapped their lengthy playoff drought with a 53-16 win over the visiting Calgary Stampeders. This is the first time since 2019 the Elks have made the postseason, snapping its longest postseason drought in club history. Elks head coach Mark Killam says the Elks really took over the game.
14: You know what? Just really, really, really proud of the guys, man. It's hard to do, beat a team twice, and then, you know, that was a three-phase win tonight, and went deep, you know, got guys nicked up, and we battled through. Just really proud of the guys.
10: The Elks are now 10-3 on the season and will hit the field next week in Toronto taking on the Argonauts. Catch it live right here on 880 CHED. Elsewhere in the CFL last night, the Ottawa Redblacks fell 0-12 with a 26-23 loss to the Argonauts in Toronto. The Winnipeg Blue Bombers won the Banjo Bowl with a 19-6 win over the visiting Saskatchewan Roughriders. Finally, the host BC Lions are able to rally to a 48-29 victory over the Montreal Alouettes. Looking into baseball for a second, the Toronto Blue Jays one game behind the Cleveland in the race for the final AL wildcard berth will aim to win their three-game series against the visiting Baltimore Orioles today. Checking in on 880 CHED weather, we do have lots of sun today in Edmonton, getting up to a high of 19 degrees. Tonight, dropping down to an overnight low of 8 with some clouds. Then tomorrow, a high of 15 with some partly cloudy skies and a 30% chance of showers. Tuesday, some sun and a high of 16. Right now, though, here in Edmonton, we are sitting at 6 degrees. I'm Zach Ferguson. 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

0: welcome to the Sunday edition of Weekend Cert across the Chorus Radio Network. I'm Rob Fay. If you're the early riser, you got the first hour. If you're just joining me, good morning to you. I hope wherever I find you across this country, I find you well. You would think that on a Sunday that there would be not much to talk about, but there is a boatload of things to get to. And I want to start with something that slipped out of the Donald's mouth when in Ireland speaking with their brass, but yet it had to do with Canada. So again, yesterday, Donald Trump in Dublin speaking to all the dignitaries, and he's got the media around him, and all of a sudden people started talking about what's going on this side of the water. And Donald says, listen, the U.S. has a great relationship with Mexico, and added that relations with Canada are, quote, good. And then most importantly, ruled out walking away from the North American trade deal, the T-MEC, the CUSMA, as we call it. And even said, and here we go, drum roll, please. He even said that an agreement with Canada could come, quote unquote, fairly soon. Now, on the surface, that might sound like things are cooling down after weeks of back and forth tariffs and import bans, tough talk, and the idea that Washington is not planning to ditch this trilateral deal is absolutely a relief. But if you listen closely, you can still hear the old Trump playbook under a softer tone, because he frames the dispute almost on, I guess you would almost say almost entirely, around Canadian treatment of U.S. farmers. He went on to claim that Canada is slapping a 400% tariff on American agricultural products. Not true. He said once those disappear, Canada will be willing to get rid of everything. I'm not sure if that's true either. In other words, the path to a deal runs through Canadian concessions, especially in dairy and a number of supply-managed sectors. I could think about auto as well. Steel, aluminum, the whole gamut. So that's the context that we cannot ignore here. The trade war didn't start over one product. It actually grew out of U.S. tariffs on Canadian steel and aluminum. There were new auto levies and Ottawa's dollar-for-dollar retaliation really escalated this in a hurry. And then you got to remember, Washington slapped back on Canadian dairy and our alcoholic beverages and motorcycles just a couple of days ago. So when Trump says that a deal is coming fairly soon, the real question is, what kind of deal? Because as I woke up this morning and started to sift through some of the newspaper articles online, be it here on this side of the water or, dare we say, over the UK, everybody is talking about the fact that he says fairly soon. Is this a narrow face-saving arrangement? Maybe some kind of targeted tariff relief? A joint statement on supply-managed sectors? I mean, it could go 100 different ways. Or is it a broader reset that will actually roll back some of these 50% tariffs and import restrictions that have been hitting our Canadian exporters really, really hard? Now, Prime Minister Mark Carney, if you want to try to organize the tea leaves here, also commented recently, saying that Ottawa is bracing for a modest impact from the latest U.S. moves, and has indicated another round of retaliation is unlikely. So he, too, stepping back the rhetoric, albeit slightly. There will not be a retaliation to the retaliation of our retaliation for their retaliation. But he says he has spoken to Donald Trump in the last week. So if you take these together with Trump's weekend remarks, the message is clear. Both sides do want an off-ramp, but neither wants to look like they're the ones who blink first. And, as always, the political clock is ticking. I mean, this is a political risk for Donald Trump heading into the U.S. midterms. Republicans have a bunch of key swing states, especially Michigan, where the Senate race is in play. And trust me, the Donald, I guarantee you, at that Republican convention down in Dallas this week, heard from a number within his party that it's time to get a deal done. Michigan could pay a price if auto and manufacturing jobs take a hit. High consumer costs. I mean, again, we've talked about this till we're blue in the face. Appliances, vehicles, that plays really badly when voters are already unhappy about the economy. And again, this creates an incentive for Washington to, you know, somehow find a way to claim a win, but then just try to move on. The most likely outcome, at least in the near term, is it's a managed de-escalation, which I think is a good thing. Is there some tariff relief? Maybe side letters on specific sectors, a commitment to keep Kuzma intact while both leaders claim that they protected their own interests. I mean, that would calm the markets and give business a little breathing room, which I think is a good thing considering everything we've been through. But in the end, the takeaway here as we move on to other things here is Donald Trump's comments that he won't abandon Kuzma is welcome news. I mean, it's not a peace treaty, but it is an invitation to negotiate on his terms. Now, the test for Ottawa will be whether Canada can secure enough relief for exporters and manufacturers without locking in long-term concessions that end up weakening our leverage in the next round. Because in this relationship, and you know it, there is always a next round. All right, let's switch gears here. Jimmy Kimmel is facing a choice that says a lot about the late night era in Donald Trump's world. Keep the show on Disney's terms or walk away and take his political voice somewhere else. Reports are saying that ABC and Kimmel are in talks to extend his contract past May, but with a catch. Disney wants him to cut production costs on Jimmy Kimmel Live in a very big way. And if he doesn't, the show could end after 24 years. Now, here is the curveball. They have put the ball in Jimmy Kimmel's court to fire his staff or a portion of his staff, which is not a good look. Now, the numbers on this are stark. To produce Jimmy Kimmel Live, it is said to cost about $100 million a year. And this, of course, as we know, in all media sectors, this is where ad revenue has collapsed. So think about this. He's got worse numbers than Stephen Colbert, and Colbert got cut. And Disney is looking at cuts across the board. Fewer original weeks, more reruns in the summer, fewer writers, fewer producers, scaling back extensive stunts, and they don't even want to tape every day of the week anymore. And they might even want to dig into Jimmy Kimmel's own reported $15 million a year salary. So this is the problem for Jimmy Kimmel. Is ABC and Disney have basically gone to him and said, we'll keep you, but here's what you got to do. And there was a second layer to this. And this is where Donald Trump comes in. Kimmel has made it no secret that he sees himself as late night's main thorn in the president's side, especially now that Stephen Colbert is off the air. At the same time, the FCC under Donald Trump has reminded all of the broadcast networks that their late night and daytime talk are subject to equal time rules, especially if they feature political candidates. So Donald's got his fingers in this pie. Disney wants to cut back. ABC wants to renegotiate. And Jimmy Kimmel is left with a very tough decision. Now, if Kimmel agrees to Disney's demands, he keeps his ABC audience, but he works with a smaller budget and a bunch more constraints. If he walks, he could go, like many do, fully digital or to a streaming or cable outlet and has way more freedom, but then at the cost of his broadcast reach. So either way, this decision, which is now on the horizon, is going to tell us a lot about how much room there still is for a sharp political late night on mainstream TV, especially in Donald Trump's second term. I'd love to hear from you on this. You can hit me up on my socials at Rob Fay, which is R-O-B-F as in Frank A-I. Do you still stay up late to watch late night? Like, were you watching Stephen Colbert? Do you watch Jimmy Kimmel, Jimmy Fallon? Do you get into that still? I mean, we're a long way removed from Johnny Carson and David Letterman. But do you still, live, without, you know, pre-taping it and rewatching it at your convenience, do you still stay up till 10:30, 11 o'clock to watch some of the big numbers? Because according to the data, not many people do anymore. Kimmel's show averages just 2 million viewers a night. In the old days, you were up around 8, 9 million. So that's how far late nights receded. But I'd love to know, at Rob Fay, if you still do. All right, let's take a break here. When we come back, Lori Turnbull is going to join us. We're going to weigh in on Donald Trump's social media antics and whether or not they have actually helped Canada when it comes to the optics around the world. Lori Turnbull's next. I'm Rob Fay. This is Weekends, heard across the Chorus Radio Network.
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13: Faye.

0: All these anti-Canadian memes up there. Because his social media feed has become front line in this trade war with our country. Again, one day it's a map with Canada colored as the, you know, a part of the United States. On one level, it's got to be tempting to at least answer some of these posts. Carney just came forward and said, stop doing it. It's probably the best way to do it. But it signals that Canada won't be bullied, and it fits with a broader message of standing up for sovereignty. All right, we're going to try this one last time. Lori Turnbull, professor of political science at Dalhousie. Good morning to you, Lori.
1: Good morning.
0: By the way, last time we spoke was February of 2025 when I asked the question, did Justin Trudeau save the Liberal Party by stepping down? Lori, I guess we know the answer to that.
1: Right. Yeah. Things are a whole lot different now. It's amazing how much has changed in that time.
0: Well, let's talk about this, because one thing that a lot of Canadians, I think, appreciate is Mark Carney's cool, calm, and collected demeanor. I know he hasn't got a ton of deals done, but when you see the rhetoric coming up from the United States, do you like the fact that our country doesn't seem to take the bait more often than not?
1: Oh, definitely. I mean, I think if we were to do that, if the Prime Minister was baited by Donald Trump and this whole social media fiasco, it would just mean we get twisted up in it. It would not be easy for us. Like, we'd just be reacting and we wouldn't feel like we were in control of anything, and it wouldn't get us anywhere. So I think the calmness helps Canadians to understand what the Prime Minister is actually doing, and it keeps us from getting stressed out ourselves. But I think it's also kind of frustrating for Donald Trump, right? Like, he wants to be able to whip somebody around. He wants a reaction. That's why he's doing it. And so it's disconcerting, I think, for him when the Prime Minister doesn't give him what he wants.
0: You know, one of the things, Lori, is it's one thing to, you know, make himself look like a superhero. It's another thing when he posts something like no more selling Bombardier in the United States, because that's got a real tangible effect on business in Canada. I know that when he did that, the Quebec premier said that she wouldn't respond to with any more provocations. But is that the right model? Like, let business leaders and U.S. allies push back and then Ottawa stays above the fray? Like, does the silence look like weakness, or does it look like strength?
1: Well, I mean, one thing that you said there with respect to, like, something that's, you know, tangible, something that actually affects the business community, something that affects Canada. Like, I think it's important to distinguish between social media posts from Donald Trump that actually might have some policy effect if he means it, versus some that are just him, like, being aggressive and being hostile and being insulting, right? Like, some of it, we don't have to respond to that at all. It's just him being himself. And then there's other times where he puts something up on Truth Social and it's like, if this is true, then this might have a huge economic impact or policy impact for us. Like, this would be a significant thing. I mean, but even when he does that, even when he posts some things that would have a tangible effect, sometimes he doesn't mean it. He goes on and does something else. And so I think keeping appropriate channels on this side, right? Like, responding to something, you know, if it doesn't come up through a channel that we would normally do policy work or trade deals, you know, maybe we just kind of sit on this one and be calm about it and see whether it comes up through some other place. Because the other thing is, we actually are, you know, we have channels of communication that are more predictable with other people. And we know that the sides are still talking, even though there are no official trade meetings happening, where Canada-US conversations are still happening and officials are still talking. So I think it's better to just kind of keep the calm approach.
0: One of the things that is interesting to me is how he utilizes the media. Like, for example, Donald Trump today is in Dublin. Actually, yesterday he was in Dublin, might already be on his way back to the U.S. But the way that he says in such generic, vague terms, like, yeah, we're closing in on a deal. Lori, from Canada's perspective, does even something like that, just floating it out into the universe and making it into the media, put pressure on Canada? Or do you publicly say, no, we're actually not as close as he made late on? Like, is it better to just go with the flow? Or would you come forward and counter that and say, well, actually, I don't know what he's thinking because I don't see us anywhere close to a deal? Like, what's the better approach here?
1: Yeah, I mean, I don't think we have to react to what he's putting out there now at all, because it's different when he says that when there are trade negotiations happening. Like, in that week before Canada walked away from the table, there was a moment where it looked like we were getting somewhere here, and there was a deal that was close. And the president tweeted or put out on Truth Social, like, his language about, we have a deal. You know, I can't remember exactly what he said. And then the prime minister came through a few hours later and said something kind of lighter than that, right? Like, he didn't say we had a deal. He said things are moving in the right direction. So I think for the prime minister in that moment, because there were trade talks going on, Donald Trump saying something like that could have a more significant impact on Canada, on, you know, people in Canada listening to that, and people around the world too, people in America. Whereas now, there are no trade talks happening. Like, how could we be close to a deal? And so I'm thinking, that let him just do his thing. And I think the prime minister is not going to say anything on that.
0: Yeah, I think it's such an interesting, dance between these two countries right now. It's the first time in my lifetime I've had to cover something like this. It's even more dramatic to me than the first term was. But in 30 seconds or less, it is, right? Like, I'm not crazy by saying that, right?
1: No. This is a whole different thing.
0: Yeah.
1: This is a totally different
0: thing. Lori, we'll work out the kinks on our end. I'm so sorry that we had some technical glitches on our time. I'd love to have spent more with you, but let's do this again. And thank you for your insight. It's always so valued.
1: Thank you. Thanks so much for having me.
0: You got it. Lori Turnbull, professor of political science out of Dalhousie University, taking us to the break here. I was thinking about this. The first term, I know there was a lot of chaos, and a lot of it had to do with, just politicking within the United States. But I feel like in this second term, Donald Trump is just unhinged. He's just gone out at everybody, like Greenland, Venezuela, China, Canada. I mean, just spin the wheel and see what country it lands on. He has definitely taken his politicking and his bravado around the world. All right, quick break here. When we come back, why are nuclear bunkers inside homes on the rise? Ron Hubbard's going to stop by and tell us about this next.
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1: One of the many rabbit holes that I go down when I'm just surfing the web online, you know, we're watching TV in the living room and all of a sudden I'll grab my phone and I'll start scrolling, is I love looking at these nuclear bunkers. I mean, I'm obviously not looking forward to nuclear war, but I'm always curious, you know, like how elaborate can they make them? But I thought that this was just, you know, almost fictional, but it's big business. And there's a lot of people that are starting on both sides of the border to consider this, whether it's in addition to the house or maybe they're just going to go out and buy one. So I figured, why not bring in a guy that is an expert in the field? Ron Hubbard is the owner of Atlas Survival Shelters. Kind enough to join me. Ron, good morning to you.
2: Good morning, Rob. How you doing?
1: I am fantastic. And this is a conversation I've been looking forward to because this is right in my wheelhouse. Nuclear fallout shelters. First and foremost, is this only for the ultra wealthy?
2: No. I have bunkers starting at $20,000 and going up there. And ironically, my $20,000 shelters are actually produced in Edmonton. So we actually make them in Canada and bring them down to the U.S.
1: So what does this look like? Is this something that's above ground? Do you dig the ditch and then implant it? Like, walk me through the process.
2: Now, pretty much all the shelters I make are buried in the ground. So the one that costs $20,000 is 8 feet, 8.5 feet wide and 12.5 feet long. It kind of looks like an igloo, but it's poured concrete. It's like made at a factory that makes septic tanks. So they make it, and we just ship it, dig a hole, and we bury it with a crane and cover it up and get the job done all in one day. And that is the starter bunker. But the bunkers that you're really interested in are these lavish ones that I'm making for the high net worth people. And these things are like houses underground. They've got bedrooms and bathrooms and kitchens and gun rooms, and they turn them into wine cellars, and some have shooting ranges in them. But yes, I am building bunkers from $20,000 up to millions.
1: What got you into this, Ron? I have to ask. You know, you've got to have a love for what it is you do. What got you into this?
2: Well, I love building things. I've owned my own company for 44 years. And in 2009, there was this thing that came out called YouTube. And I saw a video of a guy that had a culvert bunker somewhere in Utah, and I went over there to see it, and I was like, I got to have one of these one day. So in 2011, I made myself one. I said, you know what, there's got to be other people like me. So I started a website called Atlas Survival Shelters, and I found out there used to be a company called Atlas Bomb Shelters in the 1950s and 1960s. So I said, you know what, I'm going to kind of resurrect this sleeping giant, because these things have got to come back, because I just think the world's changed, and I think in the future people are going to want a safe place. So, you know, with all the tornadoes and hurricanes and wildfires and whatever it can be, I think everybody would want to have a safe room in their house. So I went over to Israel, and I discovered that every single house and every single apartment has like a little room that's like 10 foot by 10 foot.
1: Yeah.
2: And it's usually a bedroom, but it's made of solid concrete. So building apartments and houses with safe places have been around a while. Even the Swiss do it on every single house. So I said, you know, I'm going to come back to America, and I'm going to see if we can adopt these policies that other countries have. And boy, they're catching on. Now I'm doing entire subdivisions where every single house has a bunker. I'm doing a subdivision in Washington. I'm doing one in Oklahoma, which is on my YouTube channel. I'm doing one in Texas. I'm doing one in Connecticut, where every house has a bomb shelter. And they're totally cool because they turn them into game rooms and wine cellars, and some use them for their gun rooms, and they put all the shelving on the walls. But having a bunker is fun. But if something bad ever really happens, all you got to do is close that gas tight door and turn on that NBC air system, and magically that room turns into a nuclear fallout shelter.
1: Man, you know, I was thinking acoustically, it's probably a dream come true as well, because you don't hear anything down there, right?
2: No, it's the darkness and the quietness is something most people have never experienced.
1: Is business good when Donald Trump's the president?
2: Actually, business went down a lot. So
1: really?
2: We were in February, we had our record low. As soon as he signed in, business went flat because the people that typically buy bunkers are more conservative. These are your Christian gun owner conservatives in America that buy most of the bunkers. But you understand, I do a big business in Canada too. Look, having a bunker is like very fun and very cool. And if you know, I average 5 to 6 million views a day on my social media. So I'm on YouTube, TikTok, Facebook, and Instagram. My channel is called Atlas Survival Shelters. I have almost 2 million subscribers. So I put in bunkers almost every day. So I put out about 3 or 4 videos a week, mostly short videos now, but we do these full-length videos as well. But people get to see and experience what I'm doing for these high-net-worth people, and they're like, wow, I just want one. So I've been doing a lot of interviews lately. So I'm doing one like that for the Tate brothers over in Romania. And I built one for Mr. Beast, and he did a video in it. He put 2 people in there for 100 days, and they won $700,000. And, of course, a lot of the media got a hold of the fact that Zuckerberg had one in Hawaii. And I'm under a non-disclosure, so I'm not allowed to talk about it too much. But then, of course, I did one and delivered it to the Kardashian sisters in Calabasas, so I was on their TV show. So most of my clients that are high net worth people, very famous or very wealthy, they make you sign a non-disclosure, so I can't talk about them. But I can say that I've worked with 3 of the top 12 richest people in the world. I've done bunkers for 2 kings in foreign countries. I do bunkers all over the world. Matter of fact, I'm in a discussion right now as we're talking. The guy's texting me, wants me to come to Hawaii. He has a private island, wants me to do his bunker. So having bunkers are like the new hot item of the ultra wealthy. After the planes, the Bugattis, and all the trips and the yachts, I guess let's get the bunker now, you know? So the way I make them, they're fun and they're cool. It's not like you crawl in a hole in the ground and it feels like a Colombian jail cell. The bunkers I make are as nice as any house inside, and they have very cool features like secret escape tunnels. They got tunnels that tie into the house, and they're just cool. But if shit ever hits the fan, of course, they'll be glad they have them. But until then, and I hope that never happens, I make them as recreational as possible, so they feel like they invested in something that they want to show off to their best friend and keep secret to the rest of the people. But if they ever need it, they're surely going to be glad they have it.
1: Ron, I don't know if there's ever been an interview that lived up to the expectation as much as this one. What a thrill.
2: Everyone that's listening needs to go over my channel and watch these videos. They will be blown away. They're fantastic.
1: Amazing. Ron, you're the best. Let's speak again soon. Congratulations, by the way.
2: Thank you very much.
1: Ron Hubbard, wonderful conversation with a guy that I think loves what he does, which is half the battle for many of us, isn't it? There's something strange and really cool about these bunkers. Not the cold concrete boxes from the old war movies, but this new wave of underground spaces that people are building in their homes, no longer known as the basement per se. Some of them, yes, they're serious survival shelters, and others, I would imagine they become like the ultimate man cave or wine cellar, as he mentioned, or home theater, or just a very private party room. I find myself scrolling through these luxury real estate videos, and you can see just how wild this has gotten for, as he mentions, the ultra wealthy. At the high end, we're talking about former missile silos that have been turning into these 15-story underground condos. I saw one that had a saltwater pool, a greenhouse, climbing walls if you're a rock climber fan, bar, library, even a detention cell for those residents that are disruptive within the silo. There is one project in Kansas. It is called the Survival Condo. And they're selling these units for about $1.3 US to $3 million per floor. And it comes complete with 5 years of food, a post for your sniper, because everybody needs a sniper, and enough diesel to keep the lights on for years. Boy, I hope they put the diesel in there a couple of months ago. Unbelievable. And palace-level bunkers as well. They've got them in the Czech Republic. There's some in Germany, some in New Zealand and Hawaii. But these are becoming very big business here on this side of the water as well. I love it. One of them's even got a 20-car garage. If we're facing annihilation, I don't know if I need 20 cars, but I'll take it for what it is. Okay, we'll take a break here. When we come back, we're just going to keep things rumbling. How can you talk to your kids about the world today? I'm going to play an interview with Jen Cox. She's a Montreal-based freelance journalist. She had some great insight into this, and I just thought, you know what? We keep bantering on about this. What are the kids thinking as these waves around the world just keep splashing us in the face? We'll get into Jen Cox in this conversation next. I'm Rob Fay. 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
1: Welcome back to the program. We were talking about this just before we went to the break. How do you tell your kids or even just describe the world to your kids these days? I mean, they see it. It's on their social media feeds. It's not rocket science, but how do you let your kids know that everything is going to be okay? Had a conversation a little while back with Jen Cox. She is a Montreal-based freelance journalist. And I said, you know what? It's such a great interview. I wanted to just kind of insert it into the show today. And I asked her the question just as simple as I just mentioned it here. How on earth do we talk to our kids about the world in 2026? Here's our interview. Well, because I think I loved your article because I think this is a really tricky inlet to kind of navigate the boat through. So in its simplest terms, what age group do you believe is most impacted when it comes to political figures? And how did you tailor that explanation for that specific audience?

0: those ideologies and stuff like that.
1: I think one of the challenges is when you are a kid, for example, I used to look at, you know, the Brian Mulroney's of the world, the Jean Chrétiens of the world, and I was like, wow, they're larger than life figures. You aspire to be a figure of that grandiose nature. And it seems now, I don't know if kids have that same desire, Do you find that maybe kids nowadays look at these leaders and maybe don't have that same admiration?
0: Yeah, I think that they're kind of presented things in a very skewed way, right? They're on social media. There's very random people out there that are making videos to explain certain concepts, and they kind of get muddled and lost in the confusion of all of that. So then they come to mom and dad or even go to school, and they kind of need a little bit more clarification. I think that we get a lot of news, which was something one of my experts when I did this article for Today's Parent, Dr. Victoria Tower at McGill University, she said, we got to watch how much we have that news on, right? If we have it on all the time in the background, they can hear a lot of different things, and it can all be very confusing. And I don't know that they're looking up as much to politicians as they were, because they're kind of made to look like entertainment in a way, especially in social media. So again, I really like to have those open chats with my son about what is really happening in the world and where is he getting his information from.
1: You know, that's such an easy thing to overlook, Jen, is the fact that back in the days, we used to wait for the 6 o'clock news. I remember going over to my grandmother's house and, you know, Bill Good would come on and it was, you know, the voice of God basically telling you what was going on in the world. And from that, you would disseminate the information throughout your family. But now, insert phone, insert immediate access to 30-second TikTok videos about Trump, Elon, you know, who's Mark Carney. As a parent, is that what you have to navigate more than anything? It's just the technology around your kids?
0: Absolutely, absolutely. I mean, when he comes up to me and says things like 51st state or tariff, or it's like, well, let's start at the beginning. Where did you find that information? Where are you getting this information? And then let's kind of pick that apart. You know, I did a little research myself for the article, and there are some very reliable sites out there, which got me to actually think I need to introduce those to my son. CBC News has an entire channel devoted for kids. They had a very simple explanation of who Mark Carney was and what's going on there, what tariffs are. So I think it's really being proactive as a parent, finding out what they're looking at, where they're hearing stuff, but then giving them the tools to find that right information at the end of the day.
1: Jen Cox is a journalist based out of Montreal, joining me bright and early. How as a parent, and I can speak as a parent as well, I'd be curious to get your thoughts on this, though. How do you as a parent keep your bias in your pocket?
0: Oh, that's a good one. I you know what, to be perfectly honest, because my son is almost 12 and he's a pretty mature 12, I don't know that I do keep it in my back pocket. I will present it in a very fair way, but his next question is naturally going to be, well, mommy, what do you think about that, right? And I think that there is a way to still express your opinions, and that's what my experts in my article said. You know, Georgia Dow is a psychotherapist here in Westmount, and she said sometimes the way that you say things can be just as important as what you're saying. And so I think you can still give your opinion to a certain point, but you can watch the terminology that you use, that kind of stuff, so that you still leave it open for your child to make their own choices at the end of the day. And I think it's really important to ask kids what they think. You know, give them that opportunity. It's very validating for a child to know that you're listening and you want to know that their opinion matters too. And even things like Georgia saying, follow up in a couple of days. You know, if you have a pretty heavy talk about something, let them mull, and a few days later, come back to it. Ask them, hey, you know, what were you thinking about that after that discussion? To let them know again that they were heard. You know, you really want to get that opinion. So I don't know that I keep it in my back pocket necessarily. It's pretty hard sometimes to keep that concealed. But again, I think it's in the terminology and the way that you present the information.
1: I had a friend who said he got stumped by his child. He's got a 10-year-old, so right in your child's range. And basically the conversation stemmed around, is the states taking over Canada? When you talk about that being the protection that we've had our whole lifetime around the maple leaf, all of a sudden being questioned, it's really hard because, you know what, my grandparents fought for this country. I mean, there's a disconnect right now between me as a person that was just old enough to remember what my grandparents went through, but then telling my kids like, no, we're not going to have to go to war like your great-grandfather did, but you're not 100% sure.
0: Absolutely. I mean, Victoria pointed out something interesting for my article, and she said, you know, at the end of the day, what it comes down to is telling your kids you're part of this family, we're all at home, and there's no immediate danger, right? That fear of the unknown for a kid is very intimidating and very scary and can be at the root of a lot of anxiety. But

0: When it comes to our immediate concerns, well, we're all here together and everybody's fine. Even if we don't agree on certain things, that doesn't mean that there's any imminent danger. You know, you're safe here. Your family is still your safe place. But, yeah, it is a very tumultuous. It's different every day, right? There's new things coming out constantly. And it's tricky being a parent navigating explaining these politics, for sure.
1: The only thing I hope my kids never ask me is, what is crypto? Because that's the algebra question. Question that I'm not quite 100% ready to answer anyways. It was a fantastic article, Jen. I really appreciate you allowing us to call you up and just talk about it. And I just thought it was a really smart breakdown of how you can engage your kids in politics, but also do it in a way that is parental, which I think matters. And I think that really counts in today's day and age. What was the one thing as you were doing your research and talking to all these different people where you were kind of like, I'm going to use that. I'm going to put that in my tool belt and use that as a parent.
0: I think being a journalist, I do have the news on a lot, right?
1: Yep.
0: I have this sort of retro radio on top of my refrigerator in the kitchen. When I get up in the morning and start my coffee, I put on talk radio. I watch the evening news. I'm checking my phone. I think because I'm in the industry that I'm in, I didn't really realize how often I do have news circulating in the house. And, yeah, it can be a little bit overwhelming. I mean, we even know as adults, after a while, it can be a bit much. So I think at the end of the day, after I wrote this article, I was like, you know what, we can listen to some music on the radio too. Nothing against talk radio, I love talk radio, but when it comes to the kids, for sure, we should probably watch a little bit of how much they're getting inundated, because like you said, they're on these devices themselves now. As they get older, they're getting their own information constantly put on them, so I think I can kind of watch how much, news I've got going on at home, so that's definitely something I took away for sure.
1: Awesome. This was a great conversation, Jen. I hope our paths cross again soon, and thank you for your time this morning.
0: Thanks so much, Rob. You have a great day.
1: That was Jen Cox, a Montreal-based freelance journalist that's going to help take us to the break. All right, news, weather, traffic, everything relevant to your Sunday morning, wherever you are across Canada. I hope you're having a great Sunday. When you and I get back together, you know, one thing I will say about the 9/11 memorial over the last week, it was great to hear about how many Canadians did good things in tough moments. We're going to talk with Luann Davis, owner and artistic director of Nomad Stages, talking about Stephenville, Newfoundland, and their hospitality during 9/11. We'll get to that conversation next.
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20: It is 7 o'clock. I'm Zach Ferguson. It is 6 degrees, heading up to 19 today and up to 15 tomorrow. The Edmonton Elks have claimed a spot in the postseason, but first, a new federal political party from Alberta is now in the works. Former Alberta MLA Drew Barnes is one of the founders of the Alberta Now Party. It will be modeled like the Bloc Québécois in Quebec and will only run in the province's 37 ridings, focusing primarily on Albertans. Political scientist with Mount Royal University, Lori Williams, says if the party is formed, it could split Alberta representation between Alberta Now and the federal Tories in the House of Commons. It could also benefit the Liberals come election time by fracturing the vote.
21: The disadvantage, again, though, is that it could sort of split the choices available to Albertans. We know right now, according to public opinion polling, that support for Mark Carney is higher than it is in Alberta, is higher than it is for Danielle Smith in some polling.
20: Barnes says they're working on collecting signatures needed to submit to Elections Canada by next year. Alberta's Premier Danielle Smith talked about the idea of adding restrictions to electric dirt bikes after concerns were raised on Your Province or Premier. Smith said on the live radio show heard on 880 Ched yesterday, she has seen people riding them without a helmet going over the speed limits. Premier says it's being talked about right now.
22: I'm told a whole package is coming forward. We haven't had a chance to review what the recommendations are in Canada. Cabinet and caucus to bring forward into the legislature, but do know that we've identified that this is a very serious area that is needing some regulation.
20: Smith says anyone with ideas about the restrictions could email the Transportation Economic Corridors Office. Prime Minister Mark Carney is set to meet with his UK counterpart, Andy Burnham, for the first time during a trip to Europe this week. Burnham is the United Kingdom's fourth prime minister in 4 years, amid a revolving door in the country's top office. He took over as a leader of the Labour Party after Keir Starmer resigned due to a series of political challenges and pressures. Moving into 880 Ched Sports, the Edmonton Elks are heading to the postseason for the first time since 2019 with a 53-16 win over the visiting Calgary Stampeders. The Elks have now won four in a row to improve to 10-3 on the season. Elks quarterback Cody Fajardo says getting to the postseason is only the first step for the team.
23: Well, that's only phase one. Phase one is punching your ticket. We got bigger aspirations as a football team, knowing where we stand in the standings and knowing what I know about this league. So we're going to, each one of these games coming up are even bigger, and we just got to keep taking this experience that we're getting in these big type games for this team and keep the confidence rolling.
20: The Elks will hit the field next week in Toronto, taking on the Argonauts. Catch it live right here on 880 Ched. Elsewhere in the CFL last night, the Ottawa Redblacks fell 0-12 with a 26-23 loss to the Argonauts in Toronto, and the Winnipeg Blue Bombers won the Bancho Bowl with a 19-6 win over the visiting Saskatchewan Roughriders. Finally, the host BC Lions were able to rally to a 48-29 victory over the Montreal Alouettes. And taking a look at 880 Ched weather, we do have lots of sun today upcoming in Edmonton. Edmonton as we're getting up to a high of 19 degrees. Tonight, we are going to fall down to an overnight low of 8 with some clouds here and there. Tomorrow, a 30% chance of showers and a high of 15 degrees, interspersed with some partly cloudy skies. Tuesday, some sun and a high of 16 degrees. Wednesday, more sun and a high of 20. Finally, finishing out the forecast, Thursday, some sun and a high of 22. Right now, here in Edmonton, we are sitting at 6 degrees. I'm Zach Ferguson. Your next scheduled newscast will be at 8 on 880 CHED.
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1: You know, as I mentioned just before we went to the break, it was really great during 9/11 to just hear about Canada's compassion. There was no rhetoric on that day. We were paying tribute to those who lost their lives and so many people who rolled up their sleeves north of the border to help with Operation Yellow Ribbon. Most Canadians know Gander's 9/11 story from Come From Away, but Stephenville has its own tale of hospitality. On that day, 13 planes and more than 1,000 stranded passengers landed on the West Coast, and the town opened its door. Let's talk about that story and a new stage production that's marking its 25th anniversary. We're joined live by Luann Davis. She's the owner and artistic director of Nomad Stages. Luann, welcome to the program.
2: Hello, thank you for having me.
1: Well, most Canadians, again, know of Gander, but what is Stephenville part of that day?
2: Well, that day, Stephenville had an airport here as well, and originally, there were supposed to be 27 planes heading our direction, but the weather changed and they had to divert some of those planes in other places. So we ended up with 8 international planes and 5 smaller private jets and things. So we had over 1,100 people land here in Stephenville from all over the world. We had passengers from Germany and France and other parts. Yeah, so we had our local college was able to take up a lot of the passengers, and then we had people staying in hotels. And just like in Gander, we also had people open their doors and take people right into their homes.
1: It's really interesting that you've decided to make this a stage production. Again, we've heard of Come From Away, but you have a new production, When the World Stopped. And what do you hope the audience feels when they leave the theater after seeing this production?
2: Well, we just had our two shows on Friday and Saturday, and we were hoping that the audience took away some memories of where they were and what they were doing and how they may have helped out and other people that they know. And we wanted them to also reflect on how the world changed that day and the role that Stephenville played in helping show our traditional Newfoundland hospitality to the people who really found themselves in a situation that I guess no one could even have imagined before that day.
1: 25th anniversary evoked a lot of emotion and a lot of memories for a lot of our listeners, a lot of our callers on that day. What memories or emotions did it evoke in you?
2: Well, I was a university student when that happened. I wasn't actually even in Newfoundland. I was in Nova Scotia at the time. And I just remember it being just something unimaginable. Like, you could not imagine what was happening. And then just the tragedy, watching the towers collapse and the people and then hearing the stories of the stranded passengers and everyone who lost their loved ones. It was really... It was a day that you will definitely never forget. We had one of the people in our cast who actually were involved in sweeping the planes here in Stephenville. And I know being in the production brought up lots of different memories for her as well.
1: I'd be curious to know if somebody who was grounded in Stephenville ever came back. You know, the hospitality was so unique and so immediate for many of these passengers who didn't even know what country they were in at certain points. Have you ever heard a story of somebody that's made their way back? Because to me, I think you always want to go back and be it pay tribute or even just, you know, walk the same steps again. To me, I think this is a part of why your play is so important, because it tells a story. It tells about the compassion, but it also speaks about the people that actually just didn't know what was going on. They just disembarked a plane.
2: It was actually really interesting. On Friday, I got an email from a gentleman from England who had been here, and he had heard about our production and he wanted to wish us well. And he shared some photos with me of his time here and mentioned how he really wants to come back to Stephenville with his wife and his children now, and visit where he was. So we're actually planning on continuing to develop this production. It was done in a very short period of time. We did about 6 weeks, and our goal is to continue to develop it. add more original music. And I'm really hoping that this gentleman that I spoke to and maybe other passengers will hear our story. And we're definitely putting out an invitation if anyone has stories that they want to share with us that we could help incorporate into our show, and definitely welcome them back into our community and hear firsthand their memories that they have from here.
1: Luann Davis is the owner and artistic director of Nomad Stages, and I think this is a really neat follow-up because, again, we know so much about Gander's story, but the new production is called When the World Stopped, and it tells the story of another community, Stephenville, and so many people who were a part of a really unique situation. I'm curious to know from your perspective, and I've asked this of a few people, Luann, so there's no right or wrong answer. When it comes to kids that weren't even born in 2001, what do you want them to take away about that day and your community's role in it?
2: It's interesting. I'm also a classroom teacher. I teach grade six, and one of my students in my class is in the production. So she's been in school talking a lot about 9/11. And there were a lot of kids in my class in grade six who had no idea what it was about. So the last few days have been a lot of questions, and they want to know. But on Friday in class, they did a reading that we wrote, like something that I wrote, just kind of focusing on Stephenville. And I guess I want them to know the history of that day in general, but also I want them to see that our community stepped up and helped. And that's kind of what it means to be Canadian, I think. We take care of people no matter where they are, and we want to help. And I hope that they kind of see that and can, yes, it was a huge tragedy, but I think a lot of maybe friendships and memories were made that that wouldn't have happened if this tragedy hadn't have happened.
1: Mm-hmm. Schools, churches, the College of the North Atlantic, summer camps were all turned into shelters almost overnight. So many people stepped up, right from airport staff and college employees. The one question that I have for you is, how do you get so many people to house and feed and support so many people so quickly?
2: Again, I think that's like part of the Newfoundland way. Yeah. When things need to be done, we just step up and see, well, how can we help? And we tried to show that in our production. Just, okay, what can we do? We're out of rooms at the hotel, but what else can we do? How can we help? And I think that's kind of the spirit of what happened here.
1: Well, I love it. And I love that you've got this to tell the story and share the story. And hopefully, as you guys continue to build out this production, more people like you mentioned do see it and want to take it in. It's a wonderful time to just circle back on good Canadiana, if you will, just considering the way that the rhetoric's going on around the world. So I appreciate your time, Luann, and thank you to you and your entire team that are putting on this production.
2: Thank you so much for having me here today.
1: It's my pleasure. Luann Davis, owner and artistic director over at Nomad Stages, putting on a play right now that I think is it's just a great reminder of how galvanizing Canadians can be in moments of need. And again, we focused on this on just 9/11, but I was thinking, you know what? Why don't we tell these stories on 9/12 and 9/13? I mean, there's just some good stories out there about our communities, and I wanted to share one there. Okay, we'll take a quick break here. When we come back, the need for food allergy education. It's imperative. Kids are going back to school, but do they know how to use an EpiPen? Do they know what to do if all of a sudden somebody's in anaphylactic shock? These are key questions, and the thing that we need to know is, do they know, speaking of kids, what to do in these moments? We've got a doctor on the line on the other side of the break that's going to talk about this education and how all kids need to know what it takes to potentially save somebody else's life. I'm Rob Fay, back with more Weekends heard across the Chorus Radio Network. We'll be right back.

0: before kickoff. The noise. 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The nostalgia. 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
1: Nothing but green grass all the way to the end zone, and they're up, Edmonton, touchdown Elks.
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17: More than 600,000 Canadian kids live with food allergies, and as schools reopened last week, experts say education and preparation are both critical to preventing life-threatening reactions. I want to talk about this from a parent's perspective, from a teacher's perspective, and what do students need to know? We're joined by live by Dr. Samira Jamie. She's an allergist at the London Health Sciences Center, associate professor in the Division of Clinical Immunology and Allergy at Western University. Dr. Jamie, welcome to the show.
18: Hello, thank you so much for having me.
17: Well, that is a staggering number. More than 600,000 children under 18 in Canada who report to have a food allergy. In your practice, are you seeing more severe reactions and more first-time diagnosis as kids return this fall?
18: Not necessarily. There is a lot of awareness of it. There is overall a trend to increase in diagnoses of food allergy for sure. And one interesting thing is that I'm seeing a lot more multiple food allergies in the same child.
17: Really? Can you expand on that? What do you mean by seeing more than multiple?
18: So when I started practice about a decade ago, I was only seeing, you know, isolated peanut allergy or isolated milk allergy. But now it's almost like there's a milieu where there's multiple allergies that brew in the same person with, you know, milk and egg and peanut and tree nuts coexisting. Increasingly, foods like sesame and soy and even mustard are more recognized. And these foods are, I would say, more difficult to avoid. Sesame and soy are in a lot of different foods. So I think the landscape really has shifted.
17: I'd be curious to know from an educator's perspective. I mean, I've taught at a university. Nobody's ever taught me how to use an EpiPen. We've never had a health session, and I don't want to throw my institution under the bus here. But from a teacher's perspective, are you expected to know how to administer an EpiPen? Are you expected to know how to use an inhaler to deal with an allergic asthma attack? I mean, are these things that that we need further training on? Like, should you know?
18: I think that is such an excellent point and such a relevant one, as I've sort of gained more insight into what school boards are training their teachers and staff on, and what universities are preparing themselves on, and even amongst healthcare workers and even physicians who are not allergists. There's actually literature that shows that using EpiPens or epinephrine devices, now that we have a nasal epi, using epinephrine devices is not really as straightforward as we thought. And not everyone, like 8 out of 10 physicians were able to properly administer epi in a study. Mm-hmm. So, you know, I don't expect teachers to become allergists, but at the very least, it's very helpful to handle, just to have the device in your hands that helps manage and treat anaphylaxis. And it's also very important to just have actual, actually touch an inhaler device, actually kind of go through the steps rather than doing things on online modules, which a lot of institutions train staff on.
17: I'd be curious to know, because recess is when you have your snack, you're on the bus, maybe there's some after school activities. Many of these reactions don't necessarily happen inside the classroom, and sometimes it's just the kids that are there. So, Doctor, I'd be very curious to know, do you think that in addition to having the teachers and the support staff educated, that it wouldn't be bad to teach our kids just about some of the little details, like how to at least identify that somebody around you is having a challenge?
18: Absolutely. So I always tell parents the best. So food allergy, we know, is associated with a lot of anxiety because, you know, on top of kind of new teachers, new classrooms, new people in the room, you've got this daily thing to be vigilant about. So the best way to reduce that, some of that anxiety, is preparing yourselves. And one of the important aspects of preparing yourself is to ensure that you have this safety net of adults around you who are capable of managing a severe reaction should it happen. And that awareness immediately can de-escalate a lot of the anxiety. So a lot of practical things, including before school, speaking to everyone from the person driving the bus, to the yard staff, to the after school faculty, to the principal. So everybody, having everybody on board, having an up-to-date anaphylaxis action plan. You know, simple things like making things a child's epinephrine isn't expired. Everyone knows where everything is, and that the adults who supervise the kid actually know how to use it. Those are all key things.
17: Dr. Samira Jamie is an allergist at the London Health Sciences Center. She's also an associate professor of research lead at the Division of Clinical Immunology and Allergy at Western University. It's a mouthful. You must have a big business card or small font. But, doctor, I just want to get into this from a kid's perspective, because in these key moments, it's really scary. I mean, I had somebody who passed away in high school from a peanut allergy, and this was back in the 90s. And I remember hearing about it. I mean, it wasn't there when it happened, but I just was like, peanuts can do that? And I just think when kids realize the magnitude of some of these allergies, sometimes they get scared because they just don't know. How do children digest allergies? Because sometimes we think it's just, you know, oh, it's just an allergy. But some of these are life-threatening, and I just didn't understand that as a kid. And I'm wondering if this generation, maybe the education out there, needs to be a little more firm but a little more digestible.
18: Absolutely. I think, first of all, I'm very sorry about your classmate. It's really, it's actually a very big burden on our kids, because food allergic kids are being asked to navigate something that's unusually difficult, right? So eating is an everyday activity that everyone does casually. And this is something that potentially can make them very sick. So they have to think about ingredients and cross contact and whether someone understands what allergies are, whether there are medications nearby. So some vigilance that comes about is appropriate, and we teach the children to be careful. We don't really want the food allergy to become the organizing principle of their childhood. So the goal is really to give them enough systems and support so that they can participate in without sort of constantly being hypervigilant and scanning the environment for danger. There's lots of qualitative research that shows that fear and social isolation and sort of emotional stress does exist, including among school-age kids with food allergies. And being informed about management and having supportive peers can really help them feel more safe and more included.
17: You beat me to my last question, doctor, because I was going to ask you about the stigma and even bullying, because I remember in high school, it was not the nicest cafeteria at times, and you just always knew. And it's just one of those things where I think, you know, things like hand washing after meals, cleaning protocols, it can feel restricted if not handled well. So this goes back to the education and the teachers and the support staff, making sure that this one kid in the class, for example, who you can't eat peanuts in the classroom because the one kid could die from it, that it's communicated in a way that doesn't shine light on the one kid who's got the ailment. It's on helping these kids understand that they're helping somebody in their class.
18: Absolutely. And yes, exactly. We don't want your child, we don't want our children to become social pariahs when there could be very simple prevention measures to prevent a reaction. So no sharing of your food, washing your hands after eating, cleaning eating surfaces, avoiding food-based classroom activities if reasonable, and sort of communicating with the families before you have special events at the school or if celebration. So those are all, I think, fairly simple steps that could really make the environment a lot safer.
17: Doctor, I really value the conversation this morning. It's such a timely conversation with everybody going back to school this week. Thank you for it, and especially doing this live on a Sunday morning. Let's talk again soon.
18: Thank you. Thanks for having me. Take care.
17: You got it. You as well. Dr. Samira Jamie taking us to the break here. Great insight. Boy, it's tough being the kid with the allergy, be it gluten or, you know, whatever it ends up being. But just know that there's support out there. And I think every kid should know how to administer an EpiPen. Quick break here. When we come back, what the Super El Nino is going to mean for our Canadian winters. It's hot out there. We'll talk about that next.
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0: This is Weekends with Rob Fay.
1: Welcome back to the program. A super El Nino is building in the Pacific, and forecasters are saying it's going to reshape Canada's winter with mild temperatures for much of the country, less snow in some regions, and more rain and freeze-thaw cycles in others. I don't know about that as much as our next guest do, but we'll break it down with David Phillips, climatologist with Environment and Climate Change Canada. Welcome to the program, David.
2: Well, Rob, thank you so much for inviting me aboard. Yeah, this is El Nino. It's captured the attention of the world. Everyone's been talking about it since the springtime, and we've been sort of waiting for its shoe to drop on us, but it typically is a cold season kind of phenomenon, and so we're getting hopefully prepared for it.
1: So models are pointing to a very strong or a quote-unquote super El Nino, with some calling it the Godzilla of El Ninos. How strong is this El Nino compared to past events?
2: Well, Rob, you know, first of all, it's not weather. It's not a storm. It's an ocean current down there off the coast of South America, Ecuador, Peru. I mean, 6,000 to 7,000 kilometers away from Canada. And you'd think, well, how could that possibly affect our weather? But this one began in the springtime. It's now, you're right, Rob, it is the Godzilla of El Nino. We've been monitoring this since the last 80 years, various El Ninos. They typically occur, you know, in the springtime. They peak in sort of November, December. They're usually dead in the water by the following spring. They last 9 to 12 months. But there's often an effect well after it's dead in the water because of the residual heat. Now, this one, to be an El Nino, Rob, all it needs to be is the water temperatures in that off the coast of South America need to be a half a degree warmer than normal. That for 3 months in a row, that qualifies for an El Nino. This one is about 2.6 degrees warmer than normal. And Rob, it's still growing. It's still strengthening. It's got November, December to get stronger. The models seem to suggest that it'll be 4 degrees, like a hot tub, above a normal. So this is the big one. We've never seen one this huge so early in the season, and it's likely to stay put right through until spring. And it's clearly going to affect us in many ways. In some ways, Rob, we've already seen the effects globally. I mean, for example, they've had the weakest monsoon ever in last 20 years in India. There's been drought and fires in Indonesia, terrible smoke in Philippines. We've seen droughts in Central America, flooding somewhere, droughts here. Now, for us, it's kind of interesting. We've seen the effects of it at the beginning is in the hurricane season. And Rob, this has been in the Atlantic Basin, the Atlantic Ocean, this has been the quietest year ever for hurricanes. What happens? You've got the warm water, but you don't have those winds. The winds just cut off the tops of these thunderstorms. They can't develop into hurricanes. So we've had no hurricanes. We've had, I think, 4 or 5 tropical storms, but nothing. And this is the beyond the peak season, peak time of the year. We're in the Pacific Ocean. It's been absolutely just, you can't keep track of them. They had 17 tropical storms, and they've had last week, they had 3 hurricanes spinning together simultaneously in the Pacific, and many of them have hit Hawaii. So we've seen the early beginnings of it. But for us, hey, it's going to start showing up in the fall, where I think we're seeing a warmer than normal fall. But it almost doesn't cancel our winter. Rob, we are the second coldest country in the world. We're the snowiest country in the world. But, you know, what we often look at, say, well, what is this winter going to be like? We're calling it for it to be warmer than normal with less snow possibly. But what we do as climatologists, we say the past is a guide to the future. We looked at the past sort of strong El Nino 3 years ago, 2023-24. And let me just tell you what it was like across the country. We had no skating on the Rideau Canal in Ottawa. Toronto had like 60% of its normal snowfall. Winnipeg usually gets 53 cold days below minus 20. They had 16 of those suckers. Edmonton had 21 of the normal 37 count. And much 2/3 of their annual snowfall. Vancouver's a little strange because even in a La Nina winter, You get Pacific air flows off of the into Vancouver. So it doesn't show up as much as it does dramatically in other parts of the country. I mean, last year, you should have had snow. You had like a trace of snow. So you might get more snow this year, but doesn't mean that El Nino has been leaving you alone. So, hey, a really interesting year coming up. It may be, you know, I remember the last one we had, we felt more like in Toronto, we felt more like Vancouver. We had more fog, five times more rain than normal. So it really does kind of put a damper on recreation snow, anything with snow, can't build ice roads. I mean, there are some impact. There are winners and losers with this kind of a thing. Some people don't like winter. Well, they'll be happy with El Nino, but some who love winter, embrace winter, well, they're going to be left on the sidelines.
1: I'm curious to know how this is going to affect energy use and infrastructure and winter maintenance. Like, I was thinking a warmer winter generally means lower heating demand in major cities.
2: Oh, Rob, you got it right. I mean, in 23, 24, we saved 15, 20% on our home heating bills. I mean, my gosh, we didn't have it on someday. Sometimes we had the windows open. It was so beautiful. It's productivity's higher. Insurance costs are lower. You don't have roof collapses because of snow. Commuting is easier. I mean, you can't build ice roads in the far north. That's a real a hurt for people up there. But Rob, often our impacts are felt more in the springtime. So we say we cancel winter close to it. And then we come to, so we've had very little snow. All of the snow that's come has melted earlier. So what you start off with an earlier frost-free or earlier forest fire season. You have often not a lot of flooding in the spring, but you have a lot of potential for droughts. And so there are consequences for it. I mean, I would always think if I was ordering weather, manufacturing weather, I'd ask for, you know, Goldilocks weather, not too hot, not too cold. I mean, you don't want to, you kind of want winter, but you don't really want it in its brutality. And one of the things that I'm really curious about this winter, you know, are we going to see that Hollywood movie called The Godzilla of El Nino beating it up with the frigid polar vortex? We've heard of polar vortex. It's these cold moments that we get in Canada. So we don't guarantee what the winter is going to be like. And El Nino doesn't blow every day. So sometimes it allows that polar vortex to come down and bite us in the butt. I mean, and what you need for that polar vortex is something to poke it. It's like a sleeping giant. Well, El Nino might do that and might cause it to spill salt. So my sense is I wouldn't put away the balaclava or the booster cables quite yet. I think we will have a taste of winter. It just won't be as long and hoary as it sometimes is here in Canada.
1: David Phillips is a climatologist with Environment and Climate Change Canada, joining us here on Weekends, heard across the Chorus Radio Network. David, before I let you go, I, as a guy on the West Coast, the first thing that I think of when I see something like this is the ski hills, and they have struggled, ski resorts in BC, Alberta, Ontario. What does a super El Nino mean for things like base depths and snowmaking needs and the reliability of a season that is big business in some of these provinces?
2: Rob, it is tough news. I mean, they've had a couple of fairly decent years in the last little one, and since the last El Nino, you can't even make snow. So resorts in the east, for example, or in the west, that they can make snow, I mean, they really can't. You have rain on top of the snow, so it doesn't last very long. I mean, essentially what you do is if you see some good skiing weather, go for it. I mean, don't book off sick, play hooky, because it's not going to last. You can't guarantee it, you see. So, but snow is an interesting one, Rob. Just to end with this, is that in Calgary, for example, they had more snow, for example, in the last El Nino, because what happens in El Nino, you get warmer storms. But warmer air holds more moisture. So if that warm air with lots of moisture bumps into some cold air that's lingering, well, you're going to get the snow. And so that's why Calgary, for example, the last one had maybe 50% more snow than they normally did, where Calgary or Edmonton had maybe two-thirds of it. So it's a little bit of a crapshoot with regards to snow. But generally, it means a less white winter for Canada.
1: It's a great conversation, David. Thank you for it, and thank you for all the insight.
2: You're so welcome, Rob. Bye-bye now.
1: All right. David Phillips, climatologist with Environment and Climate Change Canada, taking us to the break. Boy, that's awesome energy. Love his vibe. Okay, we'll take a quick break here. When we come back, we're going to drop to an E and pay tribute to a Canadian boxing legend who passed away this weekend. We'll tell you about his story against the greatest of them all next.
3: 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McDavid, Draisaitl, Anderson, Babcock, the next chapter begins. Your Edmonton Oilers are coming for the hardware, and it all starts right here on the legendary 880 Chad.
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1: Welcome back to the program. So many things going on in the world that sometimes the big stories get swept to the side, but I wanted to make sure that we had time to talk about Canadian boxing legend George Schiavolo, who died at the age of 89, and his passing is drawing tributes from all around the sports world, because for many, Schiavolo will always be remembered as one of the few men ever who stood in the ring with Muhammad Ali, not once, but twice, and never went down. But his story is much more than just two famous fights. It's about toughness, it's about pride, and this went well beyond boxing. Schiavolo is Canadian. Well, born in Toronto in 1937 to Croatian immigrant parents, his birth name was Jure Kuvalo. And he grew up in a working-class neighborhood. It was known as the Junction, and it was tough. He turned professional in 1956. He made a real quick name for himself as this hard-hitting heavyweight, and he had an incredibly strong chin. He fought 93 times over a 23-year career. I don't think anybody does those kind of numbers anymore. He won 73 of those bouts, lost only 18, drew four. Of his 73 wins, 64 of them were knockouts, and he became a five-time Canadian heavyweight champion. And most importantly, in all of those fights, he was never once knocked off his feet. Now, the fight that put him on the map, for those who maybe don't know the life of George Schiavolo, what made him famous

he took absolutely everything that Ali could throw at him and kept moving forward. He lost the decision, but he left the ring on his feet, and Ali later called him the toughest opponent that he had ever faced. And that endorsement from Muhammad Ali became a central part of George Chavallo's legacy. They met again years later in 1972. This time it was out here in Vancouver. And by then, Ali had returned from exile and was trying to rebuild his claim as the best heavyweight in the world. Chavallo was a little bit older, a little longer in the tooth, but he still refused to be knocked down. Second fight was much more one-sided. Chavallo loses again by decision. But again, the same story. No knockdowns. And no surrender. Again, he took on Muhammad Ali twice. He shared the ring with other legends of that era, Joe Frazier, George Foreman. He challenged for the world heavyweight title twice, and while he never won a world belt, his durability and his record earned him respect all around the world. In 97, he was inducted into the Canada Sports Hall of Fame. In 2011, there was a statue erected in his honor in his family's ancestral region in what is now Bosnia-Herzegovina. What people don't remember is the pain that Chavallo carried outside of the ring. After he retired, his family faced a whole series of devastating tragedies. Three of his sons struggled with heroin addiction. Two of them died from overdoses. A third took his own life. His wife also died by suicide. And Chavallo spoke openly about this in his later years, saying that he wasn't made of stone and that he cried every day, but he kept going. And in that sense, his toughness wasn't just about absorbing punches. It was about surviving a life that, probably hit him a lot harder than anybody did in the ring. For many Canadians, and especially in Toronto's Croatian community, Chavallo is a symbol of pride. And again, he represents the immigrant story, the son of newcomers who worked hard, they stood tall, they earned respect on the world stage, and again, known not just for his fighting ability, but for his dignity, a lot of quiet strength there, and the way that he carried himself in public life. So he died on his 89th birthday. And tributes, again, pouring in from athletes and politicians and fans. And in an age where we talk a lot about resilience, his life is a reminder of what that word really means. So again, George Chavallo passing at the age of 89. And I thought that that deserved definitely a segment on our show. Okay, we'll talk about a few other things here. Toronto Blue Jays have 13 games left if they want to salvage their 2026 season. Was trying to comb through the numbers the other night, just trying to say, okay, is it possible? Is there a way to do it? The team that they're chasing in the standings, they've leapt over a bunch of them, but there's still one team that they got to catch. That is the Cleveland Guardians, who have a game today against Minnesota. That is on the road before they come home for six games. They take on the White Sox, who again are the best team in the Central Division, then the pesky Sacramento A's. And then they've got to go into Boston and Kansas City. So the Guardians, if you were to tell me how tough is this remaining 13 games for them, I would say it's about 6 out of 10. They've got a chance. So if the Guardians go 500, the Blue Jays just have to be one game better, because the Blue Jays do have the tiebreaker against Cleveland. For the Blue Jays in their final 13 games, they don't play anybody who's got a record above 500. Excuse me. They've got Baltimore, who's 3-7 in their past 10. They've got Detroit, who traded away Tarek Skubal, and really they're just kind of getting through it. Texas is going to be an interesting one, because Texas is still in the conversation of the wild card, just a couple of games back of the Blue Jays. And then the Blue Jays finish with three games against Cincinnati, who has been dreadful for the last couple of seasons. So again, I know the Blue Jays haven't exactly been world beaters over the last week, but it's still right there. If they can just do a little better business than Cleveland, who I think actually has a tougher schedule of the two teams. If the Blue Jays get in, it will save a little bit of face, considering all the injuries and Vladdy, who has not hit a home run at Rogers Center. Unbelievable how much he struggled at home this year. I don't think I've ever seen anything like it. But the reality is, right now, between the fatigue from going to the World Series last year and then, of course, the heartbreak of the World Series in Game 7 and just being a year older as well, it's been a really tough year for the Blue Jays. So if they somehow squeak into the wild card, I think you tip your cap to an organization that has really been fighting through some stuff in 2026. And I do want to touch on this. Celine D.

0: Yon made her way back onto the stage for the first time in 6 years this weekend. She's back to headlining shows. It was a pretty emotional moment for the star. She broke down in tears a number of times during her performance. She had this happen in France. It was the first show of a long-awaited residency in Paris. And when she first came out to the stage, I think it was about a 6-minute standing ovation, tears before she even got through her first song. She played all the hits, Power of Love, All by Myself, and of course, My Heart Will Go On. She made a brief appearance at the opening ceremonies at the 2024 Summer Olympics, but mostly around the last couple of years, she's been unable to perform. She's got that stiff person syndrome, and it's a disorder which causes severe muscle stiffness, painful spasms. She actually made it public and let people know about it and showed some footage that is, you know, with her having seizures, it's really tough. So the fact that she made her way back onto the stage is a pretty big deal. And even the Canadian Prime Minister, Mark Carney, in a tweet acknowledged that one of the best to ever do it is back on the stage, and he was happy to see it. So a lot of stuff going on here, and already some emails coming in about George Shavallo. I just mentioned it minutes ago, and you guys already with a couple of recollections. I had an owner, true story here before I go to the break, I had a story, I guess I could tell this one really quickly. Former owner of the Vancouver Canadiens actually has the robe and gloves that Muhammad Ali wore against George Shavallo in his fight in Vancouver. We were at a party at his house, and he says, "You want to try it on?" I'm like, "Hell yeah, I'm a little too heavy for it, but I'm going to try. I'm never going to say no to this." So I actually got to put on the gloves and wear the robe that Muhammad Ali wore in that fight against George Shavallo. It was one of the coolest things I've ever done. All right, we'll take a break here. When we come back, we're just going to keep things rumbling. 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
13: This is Global News. It is 8 o'clock. I'm Zach Ferguson. It is 6 degrees, heading up to 19 today and up to 15 tomorrow. The Elks have landed a spot in the postseason, but first, Premier Danielle Smith says Alberta likely won't create a Crown Corporation to build a new natural gas pipelines. She addressed this on 880 CHED's Your Province, Your Premier, after a leaked report warned Alberta could lose major AI data center projects because the province's gas pipeline network is running short on capacity. Smith says she's been talking with TC Energy and other private companies about getting more gas to customers and creating more competition.
14: If you have constrained gas and there's more demand than there is supply, that's what causes prices to go up. And so what you need to do is you need to increase supply so prices stay low. So if one player isn't able to feed our entire market, we think we probably need more in Alberta to be able to meet all of the demand, then we're going to look to some of the other private providers to do it.
13: She says there's enough interest from the private sector that the government likely won't need to build the new infrastructure itself. The next federal election is still 2.5 years away, but by then many voters may see a new choice on the ballot. A former Alberta MLA is one of the founders behind a new federal party and says its focus is Alberta Now. Global's Greg Momney with more.
15: Former Alberta MLA Drew Barnes is one of the founders.
16: We're hoping to make sure that the Prime Minister and people in Ottawa always understand what's important to Albertans.
15: They're calling it the Alberta Now Party. Barnes says it will be modeled like the Bloc Québécois in Quebec. It will only run in the province's 37 ridings and focus primarily on Albertans. Barnes was a longtime MLA for Cypress Medicine Hat before he was removed from Jason Kenney's UCP caucus in 2021. At that time, he floated the idea of starting a party focusing on rural Albertans. Of the 37 seats in Alberta, Conservatives currently hold 33. The Liberals have 3 and the NDP have 1. Barnes says they're working on collecting signatures needed to submit to Elections Canada by next year. Craig Momney, Global News.
13: Prime Minister Mark Carney is set to meet with his UK counterpart, Andy Burnham, for the first time during a trip to Europe this week. Burnham is the United Kingdom's fourth prime minister in 4 years amid a revolving door in the country's top office. He took over as leader of the Labour Party after Keir Starmer resigned due to a series of political challenges and pressures. Moving into 880 CHED Sports, the Edmonton Elks snapped their lengthy playoff drought with a 53-16 win over the visiting Calgary Stampeders. This is the first time since 2019 the Elks have made the postseason, snapping its longest postseason drought in club history. Elks head coach Mark Killam says the Elks really took over the game.
17: You know what? Just really, really, really proud of the guys, man. It's hard to do, beat a team twice. And then, you know, that was a three-phase win tonight and went deep, you know, got guys nicked up and we battled through. Just really proud of the guys.
13: The Elks are now 10-3 on the season and will hit the field next week in Toronto, taking on the Argonauts. You can catch it live right here on 880 CHED. Moving over elsewhere, last night in the CFL, the Ottawa Redblacks fell 0-12 with a 26-23 loss to the Argonauts in Toronto, and the Winnipeg Blue Bombers won the Banjo Bowl with a 19-6 win over the visiting Saskatchewan Roughriders. Finally, the host BC Lions were able to rally to a 48-29 victory over the Montreal Alouettes. Taking a look at 880 CHED weather, we do have a lot of sun here in Edmonton, getting up to a high of 19 degrees. Tonight, dropping down to an overnight low of 8 with more some clouds taking over. And then tomorrow, getting up to a high of 15 with some partly cloudy skies and a 30% chance of showers. And then on Tuesday, some sun and a high of 16 degrees. Right now, though, here in Edmonton, we are sitting at 7 degrees. I'm Zach Ferguson. Your next scheduled newscast will be at 9 o'clock right here on 880 CHED.
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1: Welcome back to Weekends, heard across the Chorus Radio Network. Well, the RCMP has quietly changed its uniform policy. Officers no longer have to wear name tags while on duty and can display only their regimental number. Critics are saying this makes it harder to hold police accountable and could actually erode public trust. Let's discuss some of these implications with Shakir Rahim. He's a director at the Canadian Civil Liberties Association. Kind enough to join me bright and early here. Shakir, welcome to the program.
2: Thank you for having me on.
1: Okay, so they changed their uniform policy. They no longer have to wear the name tag. Why is there concern about this change?
2: There's concern about this change because it makes the identification of officers more difficult. And that's important for a number of different reasons. You know, in the heat of a moment, when an officer may have committed misconduct, people can usually see or understand a name on a tag. A set of numbers is a different matter. Memorizing that and figuring out then who it refers to is more difficult. Another piece that's challenging is that sometimes when, you know, someone's raising an allegation of misconduct, they look for prior news reports or court decisions about a particular officer. But without their name, they're not really able to find that information readily. And so I think those are just some of the practical reasons why taking out these name tags could have a negative effect on public trust.
1: So the RCMP says this is about officer safety and actually preventing doxing. Do you see that as a legitimate concern or maybe a disproportionate response to a small number of cases?
2: Well, you know, first I'd say it's certainly a legitimate concern, as it is for a number of different public and high-profile professions in our society. A judge, a politician, some jobs do involve a degree of risk. And that doesn't mean that we can't manage that risk. And so I think that's where there's maybe a bit of a disconnect, that it's a pretty far step to take to remove this very straightforward way to identify officers. It's been the case for quite a while. There surely are some more measured steps that can be taken when there is a credible risk that an officer is going to be targeted in that fashion.
1: The briefing note from the RCMP commissioner acknowledges that it could reduce trust, especially in Indigenous and smaller communities. Why do you think that risk is higher in those communities?
2: Well, there's a history of negative police relations between Indigenous communities, Black communities, other communities in our country. And of course, ensuring that there's trust between those communities and the police needs to occur if there is an accountability framework. So insofar as this takes away that kind of accountability, that's why it reduces trust from those communities.
1: Other police forces in Canada have made similar moves. What does it say about how police view the relationship with the public?
2: I think it does suggest that the police see a high level of risk in certain kinds of engagement with the public. But I think a way to think about this too, right, is yes, removing a tag takes away whatever risk there might be to doxing and that kind of thing. But there's a lot of times when officers are in the news because they did something unsavory, right? They used excessive force on a protester, or they said something that was really inappropriate, or all kinds of things. And so when you're taking away these name tags, you're not only taking away that risk that the RCMP have spoken about, you're also taking away a lot of reputational risk for them if an officer can't be identified. And so I think we do also have to take a critical look at what the motivations might be for the service in taking this step.
1: Shakir Rahim is a director with the Canadian Civil Liberties Association, joining us here on Weekends, heard across the Chorus Radio Network. So if somebody witnesses misconduct and only sees a number, not a name, what are some of the practical hurdles that they'll face in tracking that officer down later?
2: Well, first off, of course, is remembering the number. For an observer, I think it's going to be difficult, let alone someone who's in the middle of a police interaction to say, well, let me, they don't have a pen and paper handy usually to write down six digits. So that's number one. Number two is, it's not as if the RCMP have said, you know, well, on request, when you submit the number, we're going to give you the identity, right? So there's a big question mark about, well, who actually gets to find out that information and why? And so I think those are two of the pieces there that are going to be challenging.
1: And what would a better solution look like? Like, if we were to pivot here, one that perhaps protects the officers from harassment, but at the same time maintains transparency and public trust. Is there a happy medium here?
2: Well, I think it's about taking protective steps when there's a credible risk. And, you know, I can tell you, you know, we've been involved, for example, in litigation where officers have sought to shield their identity in a court proceeding, for instance. And often you'll see that when that threat exists, police forces take steps, right? They provide security, they anonymize certain things. So it's not as if police are without tools to address those situations, but I think that that's the right way to go about it. If we start operating as a democratic society on the idea that if there's a risk, you don't need to have transparency, that's, I think, a really slippery slope in terms of being able to hold those who have power in our society accountable.
1: And when you approach a police officer, be it in a situation of conflict or just as a patron, do they have to give you their last name, or are they only obligated to give you their badge number?
2: You know, I think that varies based on police force to police force. But what I can say is that certainly I think among the major forces in Canada, being able to provide your name upon request is a fairly routine and conventional practice for policing.
1: I think it's a really interesting conversation, and I'm glad that our paths crossed today. Shakir, it's always great to talk with you guys, and I think it's something that will get the phones buzzing. So thank you for your time today.
2: You're very welcome. Thanks for having me on.
1: Yeah, it's such an interesting conversation piece because I understand the safety element. I mean, I've got both sides of the equation in my family on this one. I've got an uncle who was a police officer for many a year, and I've got a brother and a father who are both lawyers. So I kind of see both sides of the conversation, and I think we'll open up the phones on the other side of the break to talk a little bit more about this because it is a safety issue for officers, but there is a right that a citizen has as well to maybe see a surname as opposed to a badge number. And if you ask a police officer to identify him or herself or their self, they have to respond. If memory serves me correct, they have to tell you who they are or that they are in fact a cop. But there is a fine line here. And that's why I think Shakir Rahim brings up a lot of really interesting points. Again, the director with the Canadian Civil Liberties Association. But I will say this on the behalf of the police officers, they are so understaffed in so many of our major markets that the reality is I don't know how they do what they do. And they get a bum rap, and every time they do something wrong, it's in the media, or every time they do something wrong, there's a rally about it, and sometimes deservedly so. But in other times, they're just running around. Like, for example, on the downtown east side, I was talking about this the other day on the show. I don't know if it was Jazz's show. I fill in for a lot of different people here, so you'll bear with me if I can't remember the show. Maybe it was Mike Smith. But we were just talking about how so many of the calls for first responders are to overdoses or, you know, just somebody in the downtown east side that takes away from their ability to do anything within the rest of the community. Because they are solely focused on getting from A to B in the downtown east side, which for the rest of Canada is really kind of like this 5 to 6 block radius in downtown Vancouver, the downtown east side. And I've heard conversations similar in Winnipeg and in Calgary and in Edmonton, that the majority of the calls that are, you know, overdose related or drug related are in these confined areas, but there's so much consistency to these calls that it's really taking away from the police's ability to do the standard stuff that you would expect. So this is, we're going to open up the phones on the other side of the break, and I don't want to make this just finger pointing and doom and gloom here, but I would love to know, as the RCMP are changing their uniform policy, do you respect the fact that it's a privacy thing on their end, or do you think that there should be a name bar as opposed to just a handful of numbers on their actual person? Because for me, this is one of the big challenges right now, is trust between citizens and police officers in some of our major markets. And taking away the name, albeit subtle, is kind of a big deal. So I'd love to get into this with you. You can hit me up 604-602-7373. That's for anybody in British Columbia, 604-602-7373. If you're listening across the country, good morning to you. I got a number for you as well, 877-399-9898. We just had a conversation with Shakir Rahim out of the Canadian Civil Liberties Association. The RCMP changing their uniform policy, no more names on their uniform. Is that a problem from your end? 604-602-7373. Let's have a conversation about it next. I'm Rob Fee. This is a Sunday edition of Weekends heard across the Chorus Radio Network.
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0: Studio. This is Edmonton's home for news, smart conversations, and the stories that matter to Alberta. This is the legendary 880 Chad.
3: It's uniform policy, and the shift is sparking a debate about privacy, safety, and a little accountability as well. The new rule says Mounties no longer have to wear name tags with their actual names while on duty. Instead, they can choose to display just their regimental number. Now, the force says this is about protecting their officers from online harassment and doxing, people digging up their personal information and targeting them or their families. Critics are going to say it makes it harder for the public to identify officers or file complaints or even trust the police, especially in Indigenous communities where that trust can be a little fragile. Let's take some calls shortly. 604-602-7373 if you want to interact with the program. 604-602-7373. That's for anybody in British Columbia. Toll free, I got you. 877-399-9898. Let me know what you think about this. It's such an interesting conversation. Getting a lot of text messages about this. This is one coming from Greg. He says, here's a solution that meets safety for both sides. He says, there is an app that provides your location while using three common English words. Using that principle, why not place a unique common English word on the officer's uniform? Problem solved. Actually, it resonates with another text that I got that said, why don't you just give the cops nicknames? Then the person at least has a name that the person can remember and associate with the cop, but yet it protects that person as well. Again, great conversation. I'd love to hear from you, 604-602-7373. So let's look at this for a second here. On the pro side, the officer safety, obviously a concern. You've got the police unions and associations that have been warning for years that officers are increasingly being targeted online, I might add. And in a world where a single viral video can lead to a flood of abusive messages, hiding a name can be a pretty good layer of protection. The RCMP is also going to argue that accountability isn't disappearing. Every officer still has to wear a visible, unique identifier, and the complaint process hasn't changed either. If you want to file a complaint, you can still do so, but you just have to use the regimental number, and the force says that it can actually trace that number back to the member involved. Okay, there is also a precedent here. The old policy already allowed officers to remove name tags when working at things like protests, precisely because those situations carry higher risk of confrontation and targeting. But this new rule extends the logic to all of the duties, not just the high-tension events. So for officers who work in smaller communities where everybody knows everybody, or who deal with organized crime, gangs, extremist groups, the argument is that even routine interactions can lead to online targeting a little bit later. So from that perspective, this is a, I guess we'll call it a practical safety measure, not a move to avoid scrutiny. But there is a con side to this as well. And the con size says that it tilts the balance too far towards privacy and away from transparency. Indigenous communities where experiences with police have been fraught, the concern is that this will deepen suspicion and make people live or a little less likely to come forward with complaints or cooperate with investigations. So the practical question is, how easy is it for an average person to file a meaningful complaint using only a number? And I got to be honest with you, sometimes I forget my four-digit PIN code. So in a high-tense situation, all of a sudden you look at this officer and they got a six-digit name bar, you know, 412603 or whatever it is. Are you going to be able to remember that at the end? Or if it says Henderson, and I'm just grabbing any name here, a little bit easier to remember in those moments of tension. So while the RCMP says this oversight process remains unchanged, perception is a part of this conversation. And if people believe that it's harder to complain, they may simply give up, or in some cases, it might just erode a little confidence in the system. 604-602-7373, if you agree or if you disagree. Maybe a bit of a hard question for a Sunday morning while you're still stretching out the arms and getting the sand out of your eye. But in the end, the question is whether the change achieves what the RCMP is going to say it's going to change, which is better safety without sacrificing accountability, or whether it actually, to use the adage twice, tips the scale a little too far in one direction. Again, the critics are going to say that the loss of names, even with the numbers, makes it easier for misconduct to go unnoticed and harder for the public to engage. We just had an expert from the Civil Liberties Association join us and talk about exactly that. As with so much in modern policing, the details matter. And how complaints are handled, how quickly the numbers can be traced, and whether communities feel this change even protects officers without putting the public at a disadvantage is going to be a conversation piece for weeks to come. This one coming in from a gentleman by the name of Rod. He says, I have no problem whatsoever with them using numbers. It's a safety issue. If you meet one and the officer wants to tell you a name, that's fine. On a related note, when I used to manage bars, my female staff would use fake name tags, and it kept the creeps guessing. Rod, great point. And I've worked in bars, too, and sometimes it would just say security on it, or it would say staff 063. But, again, I don't want to say apples and oranges, because I think conceptually you're spot on. But, again, when you're talking about a police officer, they're held to a much higher standard. Let's go to Albert in Vancouver. Albert, good morning. Thank you for calling in. What do you make of this conversation this morning?
4: I agree with the RCMP saying we don't need a name tag, and I disagree also. But I think the best solution for this would be for the RCMP officers to carry business cards so that when they get into a situation that they're talking to a civilian that wants their name and or their number, give them a business card. That way they have the number on the card and they'll never forget it, and then they can use that when they refer to the officer when they're going to make a complaint.
3: Appreciate the phone call, Albert. And the question, do the RCMP carry business cards? I know certain officers with the VPD do. I'm not sure if the RCMP do, but I'm sure they, I would imagine they don't routinely carry cards, but I think they have them. That's a good question. I'll figure that out during the break and I'll get the answer on that. I know VPD does, Vancouver Police, but I'm not sure if the RCMP do, but I have some RCMP cards, so I know that they're at least in existence. One of the other things, and I wish we had more time to get into so many topics. Earlier in the show, we had a conversation with a doctor talking about kids getting in-class training on how to use EpiPens and ways that they can help a classmate or maybe even a teacher who's in need of allergy assistance. I think this should be mandatory. And I know it's a little intimidating talking about injecting somebody in your class or dare we see a teacher and not just running to get help. But in these moments where seconds matter, wouldn't it be great if your child had the presence and the education to know what to do in those moments? And I think certain families might get a little weary of this, you know, like, do I really need my kid knowing how to inject something into another person? Again, this is just a certain situation that if they're educated properly, and for example, somebody who's gone into anaphylactic shock or somebody that's eaten something that they shouldn't or ingested something that they shouldn't, can a child be there in the absence of a support staff or a teacher? Like, for example, let's say your child's in class and all of a sudden it's the teacher that falls to the ground. Obviously, you're going to have a kid or two run out into the hallway and try to get help as quickly as possible. And hopefully the rest of the staff is at least educated on how to administer an EpiPen. But in the absence of support staff, should the student have knowledge as to how to administer an EpiPen to a teacher or another colleague? I would love to hear from you on this. I'm going to have to close the phones for the segment because I'm up against the clock. But more than anything, I'd love to hear from you on my social media, at Rob Fay, which is R-O-B, F as in Frank, A-I. Or you can always hit me up on the worst email within the Chorus Radio Network, which is rob.fay@chorus, hold the H, chorus, ENT.com, and we will get into that conversation before the show is done. Okay, we're going to take a break here. When we come back, Handy Andy's going to stop by. Our digital and lifestyle expert is going to swing by to talk about laundry backflips and panda suits. Humanoid robots took over a huge tech festival that was over on the other side of the planet. We'll talk about this and why robots, not just AI, but why robots are the big ticket item heading to 2027. We'll get to Andy and your calls next. I'm Rob Fay, back with more after this.
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0: Something's changed in oil country. A new voice behind the bench. A new look on the blue line. More firepower. More depth. More answers in the crease. And our superstars, they're still hungry. McDavid, Draisaitl, Anderson, Babcock. The next chapter begins. Your Edmonton Oilers are coming for the hardware. And it all starts right here on the legendary 880 CHED.

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1: All right, humanoids and humanoid robots stole the show at the IFA 2026, doing laundry, doing backflips, even wearing a panda suit. But experts warn these connected AI-driven machines also raise new cybersecurity risks, especially as we see more attacks on critical infrastructure like water and power systems. Come on, man, I just want a robot like Rosie from the Jetsons back in the day. Let's talk about what's real, what's hype, and what it means for Canada. We're joined by our digital and tech insider, Andy Barrar. Andy, welcome to the program.
2: Hi, Rob. Happy to be here again.
1: Well, you talked about going overseas to the IFA 2026, and I was itching to get to this because you saw a whole bunch of robots. Walk me through what you saw.
2: Yeah, so this is a big trade show that happens in Europe every year. It's called IFA, or Innovation for All. And basically what they are showing is all the latest technology from all the various companies. They get to show off what they're working on, what's going to be coming out in the future. Very similar to the Consumer Electronics Show that happens in Las Vegas every January, in early January. So I went for the first time, Rob, and I have never seen so many robots. Now, most of the exhibitors are from China. Almost half at IFA this year were from China. But we saw different types of robots, dancing robots, robots that could do martial arts, robots that could kick a soccer ball, and even what this new category that they're trying to create, cyber pets. So a little tiny robot that you could have at home with, it's almost got fur and you can interact with it. And they're trying to bill it as a pet for the entire family.
1: So it's like a Tamagotchi on steroids then.
2: That's exactly what I thought. So this one company, it's called the Olobot, and it's small, it has fur, but it also has a touchscreen on it with big eyes above it. So it's got a built-in camera, and what they're saying is that it can remember the interactions with each different family member and also the routines of the family. So more you interact with it, the more it starts to understand you. What they did, though, is obviously people are going to have privacy concerns about something like this. It can take pictures and family photos at any point in time, and you could hug it and talk to it, play music off it. The privacy implications, what they did is they store all the data onto a little physical memory module that's in the heart of this cyber pet. And so you could physically take it out. And what they're trying to do is ease the privacy concerns so that people will give this a shot. You know, if you have a generation of kids that are just grown up with technology, this could be something that they like. And you mentioned Tamagotchi. That showed to be a hit, that people kind of like taking care of a cyber type of pet.
1: Mm-hmm. I remember in the early days, the robots were clunky, and everything you'd see on social media is, you know, a robot running and then breaking into 100 pieces because they just didn't get it yet. The advancement over the last 2 years, Andy, and you saw it with your own eyes, is it at the point where it's becoming smooth and there's no transitional issues? Like it's a real, real robot as opposed to just some clunky project under construction?
2: Yeah, it's the advancements, the speed of the advancement of these humanoid robots is what really blows my mind, because I've never seen, you know, the speed of which that technology and how fast they're getting to make it almost human-like. Like, Rob, I'm a child of the 80s. I remember this movie called Short Circuit, where they had a robot called Johnny Five, and it looked like a robot. But these ones are very much humanoid robots in the way that they walk. They even had robots on the runway that were kind of walking on stage, dancing, making poses and performing tricks. And it's quite amazing when you think about that. So they're going to have lots of robot games now, both in like soccer and also maybe like the Olympic style, where all these different companies that, again, mostly come in from China, but they're showing what their robots are capable of. And there's rumored that Samsung is going to announce their humanoid robot later this year at the Consumer Electronics Show 2027 in Las Vegas. LG has already announced one that can do your laundry, like pick up clothes from the laundry and put it into the dryer and then later fold it. See, this is what they're trying to find chores. Like, how do we introduce these, like window cleaning robots, pool cleaning robots, of course, the lawnmower robots. The big problem with the robotic lawnmowers has been the edging. You still need a weed whacker. I saw one from Anker. It has an arm on it with a weed whacker built onto it so that it can, you know, do the edges and then also cut your lawn. So you actually have to have no you don't have to do any work in your backyard. It completely manicures your lawn. That is something I'm going to review later in 2027 because that was the weakest spot of robotic lawnmowers, and a lot of these companies are trying to solve it with built-in arms and weed trimmers right inside the robot.
1: Andy Barrera is our digital and tech insider joining us here on Weekends, heard across the Chorus Radio Network. You can see his work at handyandymedia.com. Okay, I want to switch gears and talk a little bit about AI, and I think we have to tone down the excitement here because we're already seeing AI-powered cyber attacks on critical infrastructure, just like the recent pro-Russian hacking of a Quebec water treatment plant. How does the rise of advanced robotics change this threat picture?
2: Well, yeah, especially with AI, you mentioned that from a cybersecurity sense, you know, the big question that I'm wondering, and I'm actually going to a cybersecurity conference in Calgary this week from Fortinet, a major cybersecurity brand that has they're actually opening up a head office now or an office in Calgary. And what they're talking about is the cybersecurity risks for our Canadian national infrastructure. So you got to talk about like water treatments, you know, pipelines, how to prevent those from getting hacked, because there was a case in Quebec recently where Russian hackers actually hacked a municipal water treatment facility, and they were kind of joking in a forum about raising the chlorine levels. And so this company, you know, is going to be talking about how Canada and, you know, our infrastructure, our national infrastructure, how do we protect that from hackers? Because these historically were never connected to the internet. They were kind of what's called operational technology or OT security. But now that they're connected to the internet, that makes them vulnerable to attacks. And these Russian hackers, for some reason, are doing this almost for street cred. This shows that, hey, we can break into a municipal water treatment facility in Canada. And kind of, it's like ransomware, except you're holding infrastructure ransom. So I'm going to be going to this the cybersecurity conference to really learn and talk to these experts about how do we protect ourselves. So Fortinet, they're going to be bringing on some of their biggest experts to talk about this. So I'm really looking forward to learning about it because it's an area I don't know much about, Rob, but it's something I know is very important moving in the future, because that's what a terrorist attack will look like in the future, is something like our water treatment doesn't work. You know, that would have huge ramifications across Canada.
1: Yeah, it sure would. I'm about to leave for Japan, and I know that they're one of the top robotics countries in the world, and they've made a really conscious effort, Andy, and they've invested billions into this to try and lead the way when it comes to AI and robotics. Is Canada just now starting to dip their toe in the water here? Like, do we not give our country enough credit for what they're doing, or are we still behind the curve?
2: Yeah, there are companies out there that are in the robotic space in Canada, but it's nothing compared to what's happening in Asia. And that's, the more I travel and I see what's happening, you know, in Asia, it's like, wow. Because when you talk about even car facilities, you know, we have a big auto market here and facility to create cars. But in China, their entire facilities are operated by robotics. There's very little human intervention, and that's how they got the price down. So this relationship that we're going to have with China now, they're going to apparently bring that technology to Canada. And I think that's what we really need, especially with the trade war that we're having with the U.S. We really have no choice to look elsewhere. Look, you know, the Germanys of the world as well in Europe, but also what's happening in Asia to take that technology and bring it here to Canada.
1: Yeah, it's an interesting double-edged sword, isn't it, when it comes to doing business with certain countries.
2: But, I know.
1: Boy, yeah, we'll have to talk about that more, Andy. I feel like there's more conversations in our future. Well, safe travels to Calgary this week, and promise me that you'll come back and we'll continue the conversation.
2: Yeah, absolutely. Once I learn about the protecting the infrastructure, well, I'll definitely have to have a conversation again, Rob.
1: Yep, I look forward to it. All right, Andy Barrera, our digital and lifestyle expert. You can find his work at Handy Andy Media. Taking us to the break here. When we come back, we're going to get into some of the news of the week here, but I'm going to reopen the phones to you, 604-602-7373. When it comes to all of this robotics and all of this AI, are you starting to get a little concerned? And what I mean by this is, Andy just mentioned seconds ago that we're starting to do deals with China and with other countries in the world, and cybersecurity is already a problem in this country. Are you worried that even though the investment in this country is big dollars, and we're talking big with a B as in billions, do you think that Canada's got to be a little more cautious about how fast we're dipping our toe into the AI waters? 604-602-7373, toll free anywhere in this country, 877 877-399-9898. We'll get your calls and put a big old bow on this hour coming up. I'm Rob Fay, back with more after this.
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3: Welcome back to the program. Inbox is lightened up. One from Diana Lynn, a great listener, by the way. She says, good morning, Rob. Your segment with your guest, the allergy specialist, was so perfect for back to school time. I agree. Children should learn quickly and have basic first aid training combined with learning how to identify an allergic reaction and also somebody who might be diabetic and has low or high sugar levels. That should be as part of the school curriculum. I agree with you, Diana Lynn, and I appreciate you taking the time to send me an email. Again, 604-602-7373 if you want to be a part of the conversation in British Columbia. Toll free across this country, 877-399-9898. I'm just going to leave the phone open. If you call in, great. And if not, I got lots that we can get to because there is many a thing that has happened this weekend. Usually you're thinking, boy, it's going to be a slow news Sunday. Not the case. Over the weekend, President Donald Trump dropping a line that I think is going to get a lot of attention when we get back to the work week tomorrow. I know it's already starting to hit the wire here. Speaking in Dublin, he says that the U.S., in addition to having a great relationship with Mexico on trade, added that relations with Canada are, quote, good, and that an agreement with Canada could come, quote, fairly soon. Now it's Donald Trump. You take it with a grain of salt. But one of the things that I think was most crucial about his conversation with the media, it was brief, but he ruled out abandoning the North American free trade deal, like CUSMA. And that, to me, on the surface, overall, rhetoric-wise, sounds a little bit like a de-escalation. Because after weeks, if not months, of this whole tit-for-tat tariff thing, the idea that Washington is not planning to walk away from this trilateral deal, to me, should feel like a relief. Because for businesses that have spent the summer rerouting their supply chains and hedging against this worst-case scenario, again, a U.S. withdrawal from CUSMA would be the first real signal that the floor is going to fall out. But if they don't withdraw, that might signal that the floor could hold. So, again, I know the playbook when it comes to Donald Trump and the softer tone thing. Trump frames this as, you know what, the dispute is almost entirely on Canada, who has been treating the U.S. farmers terribly, claiming that Canada is slapping, quote, 400% tariffs on American agricultural products. He said once those disappear, Canada will be willing.

added a few too many sweeteners on the U.S. side, and finally Canada said, we just can't do that. So when Trump says that the deal is fairly soon, the real question is, what kind of deal? Is it just some face-saving arrangement where they just focus on certain targeted terror relief? That, for me, is going to be a real big angle to this. If it's a broader reset, that's great. And hopefully it'll roll back some of the 50% tariffs and the import restrictions that have been hitting our Canadian exporters. But Mark Carney, if you listen to him as well this week, his recent comments suggest that Ottawa is already bracing for a modest impact from the latest U.S. moves and has indicated that another round of retaliation on our side is unlikely. Good decision. He has also, speaking of Mark Carney, acknowledged that he and Donald Trump have had a couple of conversations, although I think it was more geopolitical than anything. I don't know how much trade was actually discussed, but taken together with Donald Trump's weekend remarks from over in Ireland, the message feels a little more clear today. Both sides are looking for an off-ramp. Neither of them want to admit defeat. Neither of them want to, you know, position themselves as weak. But again, you've got a political clock that is ticking. And, you know, if you're reading through the newspapers and reading stuff online, there's no doubt that this is a political risk for Trump heading into the U.S. midterms. He doesn't acknowledge it, which you wouldn't expect him to do. But they had their Republican convention, their midterm political convention, which is kind of weird. And I would imagine that certain delegates from Michigan and Florida and a few others and even some Texans probably approached and said, listen, you got some key swing states here, especially Michigan, where a Senate race is in play, that could pay a real stiff price if auto and manufacturing jobs take a hit and these prices keep going up. So I would imagine that this week probably created a little incentive for Washington to, quote unquote, claim a win, but maybe move on. And for Canada, the calculus on this, a little bit different, but equally delicate. Carney has built a lot of his political identity around defending our sovereignty and standing up to Trump calling him the governor and the 51st state and all that rhetoric. Any deal that looks too much like capitulation here, especially on dairy and auto, might backfire a bit on home. But dragging this out risks deeper damage, and we've talked about it, from jobs and investments and just confidence. So the most likely outcome, at least in the near term, is we're going to see a mild de-escalation. Will it end up in tariff relief? We hope so. I would imagine that if we do, it's going to be on very specific sectors. But to me, the big takeaway from the weekend news-wise is the fact that Donald Trump admits he doesn't want to leave CUSMA. And that would calm the markets, I would imagine, come Monday and Tuesday, and give businesses a little bit of breathing room, even if there is this underlying tension that remains. But in the end, you know, it's not a peace treaty here. We're talking about CUSMA. It's an invitation to negotiate. But yes, it's going to be to negotiate on Donald Trump's terms. The test for Ottawa here, I'm sorry I've spent so much time on this, and it's just going to be whether Canada can actually secure enough relief for exporters and manufacturers without locking in a long-term concession or concessions that would weaken our leverage in the next round. Because, you know, in this relationship with Donald Trump and his administration, there is always going to be a next round. I think that's a fair thing to say. Getting a couple of emails talking about our RCMP conversation that we had a little bit earlier. I don't know if you heard it. Maybe you're just logging on, or maybe you're just turning on the radio for the first time. That the RCMP are no longer going to be wearing their names, their surnames on their person. They're not going to be wearing it on their uniform. I hate using the word person, but it... to figure out the word uniform. And so what they're going to do is they're just going to wear their digit code. I don't know if it's four numbers or six numbers or what have you. There's people out there that don't like it because they say it's going to be harder to remember six digits than it would be a surname. Had a lot of people that have said, why don't they just meet in the middle and talk about, you know what, you could even have fun with the common English words. For example, a school liaison officer, you know, you got a street officer. Maybe they're known as, and I'm going to use Greg's adages here. I'm going to use his examples here. Maybe there's an officer known as Grizzly or Saki or Cedar. You could have fun with it, but the reason the RCMP identified this is because they want to make sure that if they're getting doxxed in public or people are taking video of them, that it doesn't

0: and end up getting them and their families in trouble. So they're saying it's privacy and it's safety. And again, on the flip side of this, you've got some critics out there that are saying, hey, well, this is, it's part of the gig. And you've got to be identifiable and you've got to be trustworthy. And sometimes the number, in the eyes of some, takes away from that. I think there's going to be something in the middle you can get there. Somebody even mentioned maybe just handing out business cards. I don't think that is the worst idea either. Okay, we'll put a big bow on this hour. Appreciate everybody that stopped by. Andy Berard, we had some calls as well. Shakir Rahim, the director of the Canadian Civil Liberties Association, stopped by as well. And yeah, I think there's great conversations. If you missed any part of the show, don't forget we do podcast this show. Just type in Weekends with Rob Fay, it comes up, or you can just type in Chorus, it will come up as well. Any of the interviews that you missed, any of the big moments on the show, we got them for you. We'll take care of you. The day's top stories coming up on the other side of the break. I want to say thanks to Mackenzie Eady, Ganesh back in Toronto for helping us get there. And a special thanks out there today to content producer Ryan Bowles. And also a extended thank you to Tim French. Just because. I'm Rob Fay, back with more Weekends after this.
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8: This is Global News. It is 9 o'clock. I'm Zach Ferguson. It is 7 degrees, heading up to 19 today and then up to 15 tomorrow. The Elks made the playoffs with their win yesterday, but first, you might see a new political party on the ballot when the next federal election rolls around. Former Alberta MLA Drew Barnes is one of the founders behind the Alberta Now Party, which is currently collecting signatures to submit to Elections Canada in order to be formed. The Alberta Now Party will be modeled like Quebec's Bloc Québécois, with a strong focus on Alberta, and will only run in the province's 37 ridings. Barnes explains why he's following in the Bloc's steps.
9: Quebec has shown with the Bloc Québécois that they've been very effective for getting Quebec culture, Quebec values, and Quebec needs in legislation in Ottawa. Our goal will be to do the same.
8: However, political scientist Lloyd Williams believes if formed, the party could split Alberta representation between Alberta Now and the federal Tories in the House of Commons. Alberta Premier Danielle Smith says the province probably won't create a grand corporation to build new natural gas pipelines. Her comments on 880 Cheds, your province or premier, follow a leaked report warning that Alberta could lose major AI data center projects because the province's gas pipeline network is running short on capacity. Smith says that she's been talking with TC Energy and other private companies about getting more gas to customers and creating more competition. Anthropic's CEO says AI industry needs to give safety measures a time to catch up.
10: The CEO of Anthropic says the artificial intelligence industry should slow down its fast-moving developments to give safety measures time to catch up. Without it, Dario Amodei warned on Saturday that AI could be capable within 6 to 12 months of leading a swarm that could take over the entire internet, among other risks. Amodei also offered a plan in a post on his website to increase checks on the industry, one part of which he said Anthropic is undertaking by itself already. Amodei's post comes only a few days after one of Anthropic's researchers announced he's resigning over concerns that that the company and its competitors are not acting responsibly in AI development. I'm Julie Walker.
8: U.S. President Donald Trump is calling on Ukraine to halt strikes on Russian diesel, saying the attacks are causing a shortage of the liquid fuel. The leader made the plea when a reporter in Ireland asked whether he had spoken with Ukrainian President Volodymyr Zelensky after Trump's conversation with Russian's Vladimir Putin. Moving into 880 Ched Sports, the Edmonton Elks are heading to the postseason for the first time since 2019 with their 53-16 win over the visiting Calgary Stampeders. The Elks have now won four in a row to improve to 10-3 on the season. Elks quarterback Cody Fajardo says getting to the postseason is the first step.
11: Well, that's only phase one. Phase one is punching your ticket. We got bigger aspirations as a football team, knowing where we stand in the standings and knowing what I know about this league. So we're going to, each one of these games coming up are even bigger. And we just got to keep taking this experience that we're getting in these big type games for this team and keep the confidence rolling.
8: The Elks will be hitting the field next week in Toronto, taking on the Argonauts. You can catch the game live right here on 880 Ched. Elsewhere in the CFL last night, the Ottawa Redblacks fell to 0-12 with a 26-23 loss to the Argonauts in Toronto, and the Winnipeg Blue Bombers won the Banjo Bowl with a 19-6 win over the visiting Saskatchewan Roughriders. Finally, the host BC Lions were able to rally to a 48-29 victory over the Montreal Alouettes. In 880 Ched weather, we do have a lot of sun in Edmonton, up to a high of 19 degrees. Tonight, dropping down to an overnight low of 8 with some clouds. Tomorrow, a high of 15 with some partly cloudy skies and a 30% chance of showers. Right now, though, here in Edmonton, we are sitting at 8 degrees. I'm Zach Ferguson. Your next scheduled newscast will be at 10 o'clock on 880 Ched.
4: 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The Oilers have new weapons, new fire, and one target in mind. 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
24: Yes.
23: And myself, Morgan Webb. Mm-hmm. And we were just comparing notes on who got frost last night and who didn't.
24: Yeah.
23: And so... yeah,
24: I got a pretty good frost this morning when I went in and I watered all of the garden and I watered all of the pots and gave them a fine misting late into the evening, and that seems to have saved them all. But so when I got up this morning, Rob and I looked out and I was like, "Oh, we did pretty good. I don't think we got any frost." And he said, "Jill, look at the roofs," and it was white.
23: Wow. Okay. Yeah. So yeah. I how I tell is I look at the squash and pumpkin plants because they're so wussy,
24: yeah.
23: That they don't take any amount of frost. And mine were like, we're good.
24: Yeah,
23: you know, sometimes if it's they're still frozen though, you can't tell until it starts to thaw out a little bit.
24: Maybe.
23: And then they flop. But we really didn't seem to get a hard frost of any kind last night in my neighborhood, thankfully. But it was a warning in all over parts of Alberta for sure. So
24: yeah.
23: People in my neighborhood were covering. I brought my banana and my fig tree inside it to realize that my fig can no longer fit where it has always been.
24: No.
23: It's going to either have a severe pruning, or it did go in a sunny part of the basement.
24: Mm-hmm.
23: So we'll see if that's its new winter home. But yeah, and like lots of figs falling off on the journey. Like it produced quite a bit.
24: Oh, that's
23: so
24: good. Yeah. I have just a baby fig. I've got it in my south. I've got a really bright south window upstairs. And so it's growing lovely in there. So I didn't take it outside this year. I just left it where it's happy. But maybe
23: yeah.
24: Next year, because fresh figs are amazing.
23: I have that fig nominal that we sometimes have at Greenland. Mm-hmm. And it is, you know, it's designed for container growing because it's supposed to be small. But yeah, you can produce enough fresh figs for a little bit of home eating. And then I did take things off. Like, it was supposed to be a mild frost, so it might not affect a lot of things. Like, if you're squash and pumpkins, even if the leaves freeze, probably the fruit wouldn't have. You know, just tender stuff. Beans, pumpkins, basil, but other herbs most other herbs would be fine.
24: Yeah.
23: Yeah.
24: Like your rosemary and stuff and blah, blah, blah.
23: Yeah.
24: My professional blah, blah, blah. Tina, so she's really funny. When Tina and I chat, she'll finish a full sentence of perfect horticultural knowledge. And I get about three quarters of the way through, and then it turns into the
23: blah, blah, blah,
24: blah, blah, blah. Or dee-dee-dee-doo, or some kind of song or whatever. So
23: yeah.
24: Anyways, I didn't mean to say blah, blah, blah. But I was chatting with Twyla because I was curious. She, like you, had an amazing abundance of Mount Royal plums on
23: yeah.
24: her tree. And we were supposed to go for lunch yesterday, and then both of us instead were like, oh, I'm like, I got to get all my ferns inside. And she was like, oh, I should harvest my plums. And I was wondering, and I asked you this morning, could you leave your plums for a light frost? Would it make the fruit sweeter?
23: It probably would. I think a light frost, it has to freeze into something like that, and things with skins on it probably wouldn't.
24: Yep.
23: Unless it was a hard, what we call a hard frost, so we're getting down below -5 kind mm-hmm. of thing. Mm-hmm. So they'd probably be fine, and they probably, like apples and things, will be fine on your tree, and they will be sweeter. Definitely, I would recommend you leave your root vegetables in the ground for a while yet. Mm-hmm. People that panic to harvest, I've seen this before, even in August, harvesting carrots, beets, potatoes, they're not going to keep as long unless mm-hmm. if they haven't been through some cold. And they might as well keep in the ground till you're ready to store them, because then you'll get them through way more time. Mm-hmm. But as well, that sweetness, like they do sweeten up and they get nicer. So mm-hmm. Keeping them in the ground is a really good idea. But we might be pretty much done with things like mosquitoes now, so
24: yeah
23: so that'll be that'll be some nice fall evenings. I hate to use that word, because we're not in fall until another, I think it's 9 more days until we truly hit that fall solstice.
24: I went around yesterday thanking my garden, because I didn't know what I was going to wake up to this morning, so because all it just put on such a spectacular show. I am so happy the mosquitoes are gone, so I can truly just stay out there and really enjoy it. I went through and was just enjoying as much as I possibly could. Because now, you know, we're heading into the next phase, that little bit of cool, a touch of frost will start turning all of the leaves into their spectacular fall color. But yeah, I was bye-bye, whatever, bye-bye, and we'll see you next year,
23: case. So only really the tender stuff will have gone, that's for sure. Mm-hmm. Okay, we have a call on the line, Jillian from Rod. Good morning, Rod.
1: Morning.
23: How can we help you out today?
1: Can I take some potatoes out today for supper, and when's the last time I should be able to take them all out?
23: So I would definitely be, most people who got them, unless you got them in super late, would be harvesting potatoes on a regular basis for dinner. So go ahead and do that. I dug a hill up late last night for tonight's dinner myself, and one hill was like 8 big potatoes. So it was a difference from when I was harvesting the baby ones a month ago. They got a lot larger. But I would leave them in the ground until the tops really die back, which might have already happened.
1: Nope, they're good.
23: Okay, if the tops still look good, I would get a frost on those tops, because then once the tops die back or freeze back, then they start to harden off a little bit, and then they will keep better. So we can usually in our area go up to about Halloween before we need to get them out of the ground, and then it's early November that we start to worry about frost setting in the ground, and then we won't get them out. So.
1: Okay, thank you very much. Love the show.
23: All right, thanks for calling, Rod.
1: Have a good day.
23: You too. Bye-bye.
24: So, Morgan, is the trick with most root vegetables is that you want to see the tops kind of die back and then harvest? Is that...
23: You bet. Definitely with potatoes. And if they're not doing that and you're like, oh, but I'm going on vacation the last 2 weeks of October, you could actually prune the tops of potatoes, and that will give them that feeling, and they'll start hardening off as well. So that's an option. Mine have been in long enough, and even though they were never dried out, the tops have totally dried back, and they know it's fall, and so they probably have started hardening off. But the longer you harden them off in the ground, the better they're going to keep for you. So
24: okay, and also I had a lady call in about tomatoes. So a lot of people this year, because the tomatoes were late, are green. They're worried that if they don't get them off because of frost, that they're just going to lose the entire thing. So how do we properly ripen tomatoes off the vine? What is your advice?
23: Yeah, you know, let's go to our break here quickly, and we'll come back and we'll talk a little bit about the real facts on that when we get back from this.
24: Okay.
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0: song, and welcome back, gardeners. Welcome back to the 880 Chet Garden Show, and yeah, good old Joni Mitchell, for sure. Amazing. So you can give us a call on the 880 Chet Garden Show at 780-451-8800. I am Morgan, and my lovely guest, my lovely host, co-host Jillian asked before the break what to do about tomatoes, like if you have frosts coming. So I would say first, number one, is it going to be a hard frost? So last night we were warned it could tip down to zero. So that's a scenario where we can cover, right? We could put some sheets on. Wet plastic against plants does not help, so it's better if it's like a fabric that can breathe, like a old sheet. Or something like that, or remake cloth. Keep some of that available, and that will help with that scenario. I see lots of weird things on social media that people are like, your tomatoes must come off while they're green and they must go in the cold and dark. Yeah. And that is absolutely false.
1: Yeah.
0: If you want to slow down ripening, go in a cool, dark scenario, but almost never as cool as a fridge.
1: Yeah.
0: Ripening won't happen at fridge temperatures. And in the fridge, no tomato should ever see the inside of the fridge until it's cooked. Basically, you should always leave them out because it destroys flavor once they're cooled to that level, especially for any amount of time. So if you want to go like in your cold room or cool and dark in your basement, then you're going to slow ripening. You're not going to speed it up. So if you are going to harvest, you're done. You're going to bring them in on the vines if you can. You know, your cherry tomatoes will have, you can clip parts of the vine, but some people will bring the whole vine, cut it off of the ground and bring it, or pull it out by the root and hang it in a garage where there is some sun available, and let them still take nutrients from the vine. If you pull something before it's fully sized for that variety and it's not quite ripening yet, it may never ripen.
1: Okay.
0: Right? So if it started to ripen a little and you're like, okay, I'm done with these plants, they're looking terrible, they got disease on them, I just want this done, you can certainly pull your tomatoes off if they've started to ripen, and they will finish ripening in a sunny window or something like that.
1: Okay.
0: So people will put those on sheets or newspaper or cardboard boxes or something like that to kind of absorb so that we don't have moisture around them, and then rotate them and move them and check on them. And if one is starting to go moldy with something, you don't want it to spread to the other, so pull that one out of there, or taking out the ripe ones as they ripen and that type of thing.
1: Yeah.
0: If you have ones that you harvested that were too immature, so they're never probably going to after ripen, we always got fried green tomatoes.
1: Yeah.
0: And you know, Aunt Doreen in the Maritimes always made chow, or called chow chow, which was it had pickling spices and onions and green tomatoes all cooked into like this very lovely relish.
1: Yep.
0: So there's things you can do with green tomatoes that probably aren't going to ripen as well. Mm-hmm. So
1: there you go.
0: Perfect. Yeah.
1: Thank you so much. Yeah, this lady, I was like, well, my granny used to lay out bed sheets in the attic, which had lots of beautiful sunny windows, and then she'd go up there and she'd rotate them, make sure they all had good space and stuff. So that was the advice I gave, and she said, no, I was on the internet and they told me it should be a cool dark place, and I was like, that seems kind of funny. So I just wanted to really clarify that.
0: And
1: you have to watch the social media for sure.
0: If you have a lot of things that are ripening too fast, a cool dark place is you want to slow down ripening. So you got to think of it as kind of the opposite. It's not where you ripen them, it's where you slow down ripening.
1: Yeah, to store them.
0: Sure.
1: Okay.
0: So,
1: well, thank you.
0: Yeah, good stuff. Okay, so let's talk. We have a couple of calls on the line. Let's talk to Jerry. Good morning. How can we help you?
2: Hi, good morning, Morgan and Jillian. I'd like to get your comments and some advice about a couple of fruit trees. One of them is an old apple tree, which was 25 years old, and it got hit by another tree falling on it and damaged it badly, split it up. Can I cut that tree off at the trunk down at the ground level and expect any results from the little suckers that are coming up, or would it ever bear fruit again?
0: You know, the suckers that come up from most apples are going to be they're going to be a different variety too. They're going to be a crab apple or something probably not very edible. So you might get something ornamental value out of that. And also they won't the way they grow from the side of the stem, they may be, yeah, they'll be, like Jillian said, weak, like a risk of.
2: Okay.
0: Yeah. So it's, it's usually not ideal.
2: Yeah. A similar situation is with a plum tree. I had an old Pembina plum tree which died of some disease. Maybe it was black knot or something. And I had a pair of them. They both died. And about 10 years ago. Now there are suckers coming up, and apparently one of them or two of them have little plums on them. And nearby, I just planted a Mount Royal plum just last year. So I'm thinking, well, maybe it acted as a pollinator for these little suckers that were coming off the old root of the Pembina.
0: Right.
2: Is that possible?
0: Well, I think that the what's coming off the root of the Pembina might be a wild plum of some kind, or who knows what they grafted that Pembina onto. So it's really hard to say what you would have there. Mount Royal is self-pollinating, and it's a European plum, so I don't think it's known to pollinate wild plums. So your little suckers probably got pollinated by something else in the area is what's more than likely. Yeah.
2: Well, I haven't sampled it yet, and I think it might need to ripen up a little more, but I'll sure let you know if it turns out to be a good plum anyway.
0: You know, some people don't like those wild plums because they tend to have a bit of a bitter skin on them, but they're usually a delicious plum. Yeah.
2: Okay. Well, that's interesting. I appreciate your help, and thanks for the advice, you guys.
0: All right. Thanks so much for your call, Jerry. Have a great day.
2: Okay. And you too.
0: Okay. Bye-bye. Bye. Okay. And we've got a couple more calls, so let's see if we can do one more before our break here. And we've got John. Good morning, John.
3: Good morning. How are you guys?
0: Doing great. How can we help you out?
3: I've got a juniper that's about 20 feet higher than the roof of my house, and it's rubbing against my eavesdrop. I don't know what kind of juniper it is. I'd like to cut it down so it's about a foot below my eavesdrop. When is the best time to cut them?
1: Well, yeah, you're going to have a little bit of a... I mean, we have a really beautiful yellow cedar ribbon that Rob just actually went and shaped because the same sort of thing, it's hitting the top of our garage underneath the eaves trough. So he just continuously shapes that. If you lop off the top of it, you are going to have like a hard, blunt edge on it. The best time to sort of prune and shape is early in the spring when it's just producing that new growth.
0: Yeah.
1: But if it's going to be kind of hidden by the eaves trough, like if you square it off there, it should be maybe okay.
0: Yeah. I would go a little bit at a time because you could end up with a kind of a blunt end or, like Jillian said, or a brown hole. Yeah.
3: Oh, yeah. Okay. Yeah. So springtime is best, though, just before spring, eh?
0: Usually, yeah, that's the best time. But you could probably do that just about any time. Yeah.
1: How much do you have to lop off of it?
3: Pardon?
1: How much are you lopping off? Like...
3: Probably about 15 feet. I want to take it just below my roof line.
1: Oh, 15 feet.
3: Yeah.
1: Like you're removing 15 feet?
3: Yeah.
0: Oh, yeah, that might end up with an odd-looking shape. So really consider that as you go about it. But if it's in the way, then what are you going to do? Yeah, so.
3: Yeah. All right.
0: All right.
1: That's an amazing height on a juniper.
0: Yeah, thanks for your call, John.
3: Okay, bye.
0: Okay, bye. Yeah, most of those varieties of those upright junipers don't get a lot higher than some. Some will get 20 feet. So to have that much to cut off, it's an extra special grower, that one. So So
1: bonsai it. Maybe you can do a curve around that somehow. I don't know. That's pretty wild, huh?
0: It is wild. So most of our pruning is best on fruit trees and stuff till the coldest part of winter has passed. It's true of just about anything, but when you're out there, you know, you've got things. I have a elderberry that's suckering out wide and far. Yeah. Like, go ahead and take a bunch of those branches to the ground if they're taking over your world.
1: Yeah.
0: There's things that just need to be done when you're there. But for the most part, we are waiting on our pruning until the coldest part of winter has passed. And then certain things like lilacs that if we prune off buds now, they've already set their buds. They won't bloom next year. So that's something else to also keep in mind as we're pruning. So at this point, most stuff we're not taking down. But if you're noticing dead, diseased things. That's what we're kind of taking care of now, and usually just smaller branches and smaller amounts of pruning, that's for sure. So,
1: oh, you know what we're going to talk about too, Morgan? I think we should talk about the clematis, all the different types of clematis and what to prune and what to leave and all of that kind of stuff too, right?
0: Oh, yes.
1: That's always a question that people have as well.
0: Yeah, let's do that after the break. So we have a call and some of your texts, but we will be back after this.

0: to say is if there's any way I can get out there again and finish it, I will.
1: In 1980, Terry Fox started a marathon against cancer. 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
12: Good morning, everyone.
11: And we're here to take gardening questions at 780-451-8800. Lots to be done this time of year in the garden. So
12: busy.
11: Lots of people with texts, and we have one more call on the line at the moment, and it's Sherry. Good morning, Sherry.
13: Good morning. How are you?
11: Doing great. How can we help you?
13: Well, I'm calling from Manitoba, and we've planted watermelon this year. A couple of them have fallen off the vines as we were going through the garden. But how can you tell if the watermelon is ripe? And also, if it does fall off the vine, will it ripen if we bring it into the house?
11: Yeah, so I don't know that melons really after ripen very much. Mm-hmm. They do a little bit, like, you know, a pumpkin, if it's to its final size and is starting to turn orange, it will finish turning orange in the house. Watermelons, you kind of just have to kind of knock on them like you would in the store. And if okay. then if they're falling off the vine, that's a sign they probably are ready. And so the best way to tell is take those early ones that have fallen off the vine and try eating them. And when you cut into them, you'll know kind of where the other ones are at, because the ones that are earlier, like that one, are ready to go and the other ones after. But as the nights cool, it might be time to start thinking about harvesting them, that's for sure. So
13: they're not very frost tolerant, let's say? there's a light frost, would that harm them if they're still in the garden?
11: Yeah, so are the plants still kind of healthy looking and growing and all of that stuff?
13: Yes, they are.
11: Yeah, so you can leave them in the garden as long as that's happening. What will happen is usually a light frost will kill the leaves, and then the melons, you can still leave them out in the sun to kind of thicken their skin a little bit. But with watermelons, they're a summer melon, so they're not going to keep a really long time, so you're going to start using those. Yeah, so.
13: Okay, great. Thank you so very much. We really enjoy your program and try and catch it every Sunday.
11: Okay, well, thank you so much for listening from Manitoba.
13: Okay, have a great day.
11: Have a great day. And I'm so glad that she's had success with watermelons. So if you have more like winter squash, like pumpkins and all of that pumpkin family, all the squash are in that same family as pumpkin. Mm-hmm. And as a matter of fact, a lot of things we use for pumpkin pie are more like a squash than they are a pumpkin. Those can, same treatment, like leave them on as long as the vines are good. If the vines froze back, you can leave them out, you know, in the sunny situation for a few more weeks as it kind of toughens their skin, kind of after ripens them, and then they'll last unrefrigerated sometimes until spring. I've had them last till spring. So
8: nice.
11: Even some zucchini, which is more of a summer squash, I've had toughen up and last a very, very long time as well. So
8: very
11: good. Yeah, good stuff.
8: Yep.
11: Now, before the break,
8: right,
11: you said we should mention what to do with clematis because there is different kinds of pruning groups on clematis, and it can be all a little bit much. So what is your advice?
8: Well, I don't know. most of my clematis in the yard are alpine, honeysuckle, and what do I have? Kiwi vines, honeysuckle.
11: And
8: alpine clematis and Dutchman's pipe, just because my yard has so many trees that I do need things that are tolerate shade, and also can, it's sandy there, so they need to be able to thrive in if they happen to go dry. So all of those vines I just leave up, and then I watch for new growth in the spring, and then
11: right, so the alpines are in that pruning group where they're like, they're hardy to zone 2, a lot of them. They have smaller flowers, but maybe more abundant. And they bloom on old wood.
8: Yeah, and and another thing that I appreciate about leaving that up is that they really do act as a place where the birds and stuff can go and hide in the winter and use that up. The only thing is that with the alpines and things, when they get really scruffy, like if it's been a couple of years and they're really getting full and really getting tangled and there's just a lot of fluff and stuff, then I usually do trim them. Like I give them a really good shear and let them start from basically the bottom and grow up again, which a lot of people don't agree with that advice. They're like, oh, I can't believe you cut that down all that way. But they've thrived. It's almost like it gives them a nice new fresh start and they climb again.
11: They do benefit from forcing some new growth as well. And then those hybrid clematis, once those kind of die back, they're the ones with the really huge flowers. We want to mulch those in really good. You can prune them back a little bit in the fall, but you could also wait till spring, because certain springs they will have some growth on old wood, but most of them in our area will die all the way back to the ground.
8: That's the there's the viticella, right? So those ones, so is the general rule, if you wanted to be safe, Just leave them up. The vines and things kind of have a tendency to leave a place for birds and things to kind of hang out over the winter months. See what the new growth is in the spring and then trim it up and clean it up then. Or if someone is a really, really tidy, wants to keep the yard just done so they don't have to maintain it in the spring, it would be fairly safe to prune things like the Jack Manny and the Viticella.
11: In my opinion, I would always leave leave hydrangeas, I would always leave roses, I would always leave most things.
8: Okay.
11: Because they provide overwintering sites for solitary bees, for beneficial insects, they have seeds and things that are good for birds. So I usually, having a swept landscape, there's nothing natural about it. And so, but there are those people that are sort of super tidy that way, and they just want it to be everything mowed to the ground. I mean, you could clearly get away from that if your stuff is really hardy, but it's not the best for the creatures that live amongst us.
8: Yes.
11: And then it's not the best for you in most cases, because if something is you know, not as hardy, but if we have a great winter or a good snow cover, then you get earlier blooms and more blooms on some of those hybrids if they do happen to send growth on old wood. And so you benefit from that. There are a couple things like, you know, peonies can get sclerotinia, which is a fungal disease, which might have been a good year for it with all the moisture.
8: Yeah.
11: And it's in the stems. So cutting those far back to the ground and removing that, especially if you notice some fungal issues on there, might be a good idea. Your delphiniums, that delphinium worm, there's some overwintering in those stems as well. Mm-hmm. So cutting those can help those guys, the non-beneficials, the ones you don't like, from you stopping them from overwintering in your area. So so there's not a black and white answer on that.
8: Yeah.
11: But wherever you can, I think you should leave stuff.
8: Yeah.
11: Traps snow. It creates habitat. It creates more snow around your plants, which is always better for them. That's the best insulator you can have. So,
8: The hydrangea heads, because Rob is an extremely tidy gardener. So we are because I've been meeting with all of these people and we really do love the birds and the bugs and stuff, we are starting, our minds are beginning to change, which I think is wonderful. So, the hydrangeas, if you leave them on the bushes and to start up, I like having winter bonfires. If you go and you prune just a couple of dry hydrangea heads,
11: great kindling to get things started. Yeah,
8: they're awesome. That's the best way to start a bonfire.
11: Yeah, so for sure. And is it ugly to have like flower heads and seed heads in the garden?
8: No,
11: it's not ugly. If it's ugly to you to have like anything but a clean sweep, then then. You know, I don't know. So, I just don't find it ugly to have seed heads and things. Yeah.
8: I clean
11: like it's
8: all of
11: part
8: the
11: of the
8: up,
11: seasonality.
8: Like,
11: yeah,
8: like all of the apples, all the crab apples are shedding now, and that kind of like I'm constantly picking all of that stuff up. I'm very, very tidy, but I am going to start leaving the seed heads and the blossoms. So,
11: yeah, and it provides great food for, you know, overwintering birds and all of that fun stuff.
8: Yeah.
11: So, yeah,
8: it's been a real change of mind for the two of us because we're both.
11: And you got to clean up in the spring either way. It's not going to be like, oh, it's perfect because we left it perfect in the fall. Things blow in and everything. You got to clean up in the spring again anyway.
8: There you go.
11: Yeah. And then the other thing, you know, there were some texts I saw in a previous week about some, you know, daylilies dying back and things dying back and not looking so perfect. Mm-hmm. Well, that's normal and they need to do that. So those perennials need to take what happens when fall colors happen on both your perennials, your trees, your shrubs. These plants are triggered usually by cold. So we're going to start to see more color now that we've had a cooler night, especially last night. They're triggered to start taking the sugars and stop the photosynthesis and pull all that green and all those nutrients back down to their root to prepare themselves for winter. If we cut them off before they've done that, we're actually harming their natural ability to kind of prepare themselves for winter. So the extra tidy in that way is also kind of not the best choice as well.
8: Patience. I met this really amazing couple. I've known them, but Wayne and Judy, so they kind of have their own little hobby farm and they've got their chickens and their ducks and they've created little palaces for their duckies and their chickens, and they have a huge amount of ostrich ferns that have naturalized, and so they let them turn color and dry, and then rather than they use those for the beds
11: for
8: the
11: bedding.
8: And then it works great.
11: Oh, for sure. Yeah. There's so much that is needed with all of that.
8: Yeah.
11: And so you just have to think of it as seasonality. We don't really want our garden in the fall to look like our garden did in the lush green of summer. It should look browns and different colors and all of that stuff with seed heads and all that.
8: It's another
11: crazy
8: thing
11: stuff
8: to take in and learn to appreciate, right?
11: But do take care of perennial weeds this time of year, because you want to do the opposite. You want to stop them from taking their sugars down and doing their things. So that's, you know, the things you don't want there that are taking over and are invasive. We can use that thinking in the opposite to take care of those guys. So,
8: yeah. There you go.
11: Okay, so I think that we should, I'll just give out the number one more time, and then we will, because there's lots of space on the board for calls, and then we'll head to a quick break. So you can call us on the 880 Ched Garden Show at 780-451-8800.
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2: Good morning, gardeners. And yes, speaking of those grapevines, you know, we do like to wait the harvest on our grapes as well until we've had a little bit of frost to sweeten them up for juice or whatever you're using them for. So there you go. Absolutely. And the other thing that we're doing this time of year is
3: fall bulbs.
2: And it's not too late. There is at 1 p.m. today. Folks, get in there. Greenland has the fabulous fall bulbs class today at 1 p.m. for $7.
3: Yeah, with Joseph Gabois.
2: With Joe, and he's amazing, and he loves those bulbs. And you also will get a savings on bulbs with the class, so you can like pay for the class,
3: and then you get a coupon towards your fall bulbs.
2: Yeah, so it's with your coupon, so that is so fun. And Joe is a fall bulb aficionado, and you know he will cover things like the hybrid tulips that we all love for a big show, but his favorites are the spring ephemerals. So the

0: over, they don't care. They've already done their thing and taken their nutrients down by the time everything else is going. So
1: I love the fall bulbs. And Aaron and I kind of touched on this last week, that it's a lot of people plant their tulips and their daffodils and their crocus and all of those nice early spring risers in their front yards. And I think it's just such a nice way for the neighborhood to wake up and say, hello, like, we care.
0: Here we are.
1: Here's a little bit of color to make your day brighter. So, yeah, the fall bulbs are great. And Joe is always a wealth of information. So he will show you what to plant, how to plant, and how to succeed.
0: Yeah, and I think success is best when we do it earlier. So they need some time to root in as the season is cooling. Because waiting until they're on sale 2 days before the ground freezes, one, we often don't get them in, and two, they haven't prepared. They haven't done their thing. And it's true of garlic as well. So, but Joe's faves, you asked him to send some faves this morning, are crocus, snow crocus, snowdrops, fritillaria, Siberian squill, and grape hyacinth. All great hardies that you can plant, and you'll be so impressed with all of that. So if you have got some time this afternoon, come to Greenland, check out the bulb selection, but also if you can fit it in, sign up for that class at 1 p.m. Fabulous fall bulbs with Joe.
1: So. And I'm also really excited. So we have this new locally created fertilizer sort of bone meal thing called Replenish. So Aaron was chatting about it. I'm very excited about it. I'm loving that we are carrying more and more local Alberta-made products. And this is a really interesting fertilizer that will also help feed your garden, feed your bulbs. It's something you can put on your perennial beds now that'll act more like a compost. It's not going to activate things, but it is going to help feed them in the spring. It's a really lovely product. I'm very excited about it.
0: Yeah, that's wonderful. And that's perfect to go in with your bulbs and anything fallish, because I think it's like a high middle number, like a bone meal, but more of a bone meal is a very slow release. Yeah. It takes a lot of time to break down. And so I think this one is more active for you. And speaking of bulbs, we're going to mention this a couple of times too, but the Alberta Regional Lily Society is coming to Greenland on Saturday, September 26th from 9 to 4:30. You're going to be able to access purchasing of some of the Asiatics and martagons that are not necessarily available any other time of the year, but from bulbs from the Regional Lily Society. So I would definitely mark that on your calendar. That's Saturday, September 26th, if you want to get some of these amazing plants into your garden, for sure.
1: And I hear through the grapevine that there is a little bit of a tricky, I think a lot of the Asiatic and martagon growers had a bit of a tricky time. So finding packaged Asiatics and martagons could be fairly tricky. And so this Alberta Regional is going to have quite a great selection, very unique, and they're going to fill in that gap. So make sure if you're looking to add some beautiful Asiatics or martagons to your garden,
0: right,
1: make sure to stop by on September.
0: Yeah, and we got
1: 26.
0: Canadian and Alberta hybridizers that are bringing out their best stuff that you might not find anywhere else.
1: Yep.
0: And you can talk to them and they'll have pictures and all kinds of things of what you're to expect. Yep. So there's no better way. Yeah.
1: No, I chatted with Lauren. He's just amazing. Lauren looks like Santa Claus, and he's like wealth and passion for
0: those
1: for
0: that regularly listen to this show. He's been a constant caller in here for sure.
1: Yeah.
0: Okay, we have some folks that waited a little while. We're going to talk to Jocelyn. Speaking of grapevines, I think. Good morning, Jocelyn.
2: Good morning. How are you both?
0: Doing great. And yourself? How can we help you?
2: Doing good, thank you. Happy Sunday. We had purchased a Valiant variety of the grapevine, so it's just newly this year. Just wanting some extra care and attention on how to prepare it for winter and make sure it survives over the winter so we have, you know, a harvest in the 2027.
0: Right. So best thing to do for those guys is one final water in before the ground freezes, so kind of mid to late October. And then at that point, I think it'd be a good idea to maybe mulch around the base. So you can use bark mulch, you can use peat moss, you can use dry, clean leaves.

0: Just creating a lot of kind of, in case we don't get good snow cover, just something to protect that new root that you've planted. But it is a zone 2 super hardy grape, so even if you did nothing, it probably survived just fine. But, yeah.
1: Okay, perfect. Okay, so final water in mid to late October and some mulch around the base, leaves or bark. Okay.
0: You got it, yeah. Mm. So.
1: Would burlap also help with protection, or is that just maybe trapping in any moisture?
0: Burlap might stop some wind. It might trap those leaves in the area, but probably not necessary for those guys. Yeah, burlap is usually more like a screen to keep the sun off of things like evergreens. Mm. Yeah.
1: Right. So, right. Okay. Yeah. Perfect. Thank you very much for your time. And like I said, have a happy Sunday.
0: Yeah, you too. Good luck with those grapes.
1: Thank you. Bye-bye.
0: Okay, bye-bye. And let's see if we can also talk to Brian while we're up here. Good morning, Brian.
2: Good morning. I have a question, and I don't know how to deal with it.
0: Okay, we'll see what we can do.
2: 3 years ago, my raspberries on the new growth, because of the fall, bloomed, and then I got a few raspberries, and then it obviously froze. So I figured, okay, well, that's fine, whatever. So the next year, they done the same thing. And this year, they've done the same thing again. Like, on the growth that is supposed to get raspberries next year, I'm getting some raspberries this year, but it's too late in the season for them to ripen up.
0: Right.
2: So, what do I do?
0: So, it sounds like you might have the variety that blooms in the fall and gives you raspberries in the fall. And those ones are a tough try in our area. And so there are two types. There's the primacane and the floricane. And the primacane blooms on the new growth and gives you raspberries in the fall. But the other variety, the floricane, only blooms on last year's wood and gives you raspberries in midsummer.
2: And that's what they did before. And then 3 years ago, it flipped. I don't know what happened.
0: Okay, so you want to make sure you have some second-year canes. So make sure you don't cut anything down. If you have some second-year canes that survive, even though they frosted, they get buds on them next year, you'll get the early raspberries, and then you'll probably get them trying for late ones again. And if we don't get an early frost, you'll get both.
2: Oh, well, I mean, like I said, it just started 3 years ago. I mean, just out of the blue. Okay, well, I thought just because of the long fall, maybe they decided they would do that.
0: Right. But, and then your floricane varieties have died out or something. So maybe go in and look, especially in the spring when the raspberries are available again. There might be some at certain places now. Get one of those varieties that is meant for summer production.
2: Okay. I know, because I got to do something, because I'm not getting what I'm hoping for.
0: Yeah, that's not ideal. Yeah, so.
2: Okay, well, I'll just whack them all down and start again.
0: Yeah, but I would leave them. Don't whack them down.
2: I won't. Not till next year, anyway.
3: Okay, there you go.
0: Yeah, leave them stand and mix in some other varieties. Have both going on. So, yeah.
2: Okay.
0: All right.
2: Thank you.
0: Yeah, have a great day.
2: Okay, bye.
0: Okay, bye-bye.
3: He speaks my language. I'm like, if it's messy, I whack it down.
0: So
3: the exact same thing happened.
0: Like Karen always says, put the shovel by the plant that's not behaving badly and threaten it and see how it does after that.
3: Yeah.
0: Yeah, for sure. So we are going to head to our news break here. We'll be back. We have a call from Ursula, and the numbers are 780-451-8800. Back after this.

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2: This is Global News. It is 10 o'clock. I'm Zach Ferguson. It is 8 degrees, heading up to 19 today and then up to 15 tomorrow. The Elks are sitting in a postseason spot now, but first, the next federal election is still 2.5 years away, but by then voters may see a new choice on the ballot. A former Alberta MLA is one of the founders behind a new federal party and says its focus is Alberta now. Global's Craig Momney with more.
3: Former Alberta MLA Drew Barnes is one of the founders.
4: We're hoping to make sure that the Prime Minister and people in Ottawa always understand what's important to Albertans.
3: They're calling it the Alberta Now Party. Barnes says it will be modeled like the Bloc Québécois in Quebec. It will only run in the province's 37 ridings and focus primarily on Albertans. Barnes was a longtime MLA for Cypress Medicine Hat before he was removed from Jason Kenney's UCP caucus in 2021. At that time, he floated the idea of starting a party focusing on rural Albertans. Of the 37 seats in Alberta, Conservatives currently hold 33. The Liberals have 3 and the NDP have 1. Barnes says they're working on collecting signatures needed to submit to Elections Canada by next year. Craig Momney, Global News.
2: Premier Danielle Smith says Alberta likely won't create a crown corporation to build new natural gas pipelines. She addressed this on 880 CHED to Province Premier after a leaked report warned Alberta could lose major AI data center projects because the province's gas pipeline network is running short on capacity. Smith says she's been talking with TC Energy and other private companies about getting more gas to customers and creating more competition.
5: If you have constrained gas and there's more demand than there is supply, that's what causes prices to go up. And so what you need to do is you need to increase supply so prices stay low. So if one player isn't able to feed our entire market, we think we probably need more in Alberta to be able to meet all of the demand. Then we're going to look to some of the other private providers to do it.
2: She says there's enough interest from the private sector that the government likely won't need to build the new infrastructure itself. And looking overseas, state-run media in Iran says an Iranian commercial vessel was struck off a large island in the Strait of Hormuz today. They added that one person was killed and 4 others were wounded. Separately, the United Kingdom Maritime Trade Operations Monitor said a vessel was hit by a projectile early today while transiting the strait. No further details were provided on the incident. Moving into 880 CHED Sports, the Edmonton Elks snapped their lengthy playoff drought with a 53-16 win over the visiting Calgary Stampeders. This is the first time since 2019, the Elks have made the postseason, snapping its longest postseason drought in club history. Elks head coach Mark Killam says the Elks really took over the game.
6: You know what? Just really, really, really proud of the guys, man. It's hard to do, beat a team twice. And then, you know, that was a 3-phase win tonight and went deep, you know, got guys nicked up and we battled through. Just really proud of the guys.
2: The Elks are now 10-3 on the season and will hit the field next week in Toronto, taking on the Argonauts. You can catch the game live right here on 880 CHED. Elsewhere in the CFL, the Ottawa Redblacks fell 0-12 with a 26-23 loss to the Argonauts in Toronto. And the Winnipeg Blue Bombers won the Banjo Bowl with a 19-6 win over the visiting Saskatchewan Roughriders. Finally, the host BC Lions were able to rally to a 48-29 victory over the Montreal Alouettes. In 880 CHED weather, we do have a lot of sun here in Edmonton today as we're getting up to a high of 19 degrees. Tonight, we are going to fall down to an overnight low of 8 with some clouds reappearing. Then tomorrow, a 30% chance of showers and a high of 15 degrees. Tuesday, though, we're going to return to some nice and sunny skies and a high of 16. Wednesday, a high of 20 degrees with more sun. Right now, though, here in Edmonton, we are sitting at 10 degrees. I'm Zach Ferguson. Your next scheduled newscast will be at 11 o'clock. 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
13: Good morning, gardeners, and welcome back to the 880 CHED Garden Show. We have a couple of calls on the line that we're going to get to right away. We've got Ursula. Thank you for waiting, Ursula.
14: Oh, thank you. Thank you for taking my call. Morgan, I have an orchid that I've had since April, and all of a sudden now the blossoms started to fall off, so I have no blossoms left. I did, however, get 2 new leaves at the bottom. What do I do now?
13: Okay, so did you also send us a picture?
14: I did, yes.
13: Okay, we were just talking about answering that question. So, yep. Yes, so what do we do now? So I think it's a Phalaenopsis orchid, and and they bloom for such a long period of time, sometimes up to a year, but sometimes 3 or 4 months. Mm-hmm. And then what do you do when the leaves...
15: Yep. So you've got really, from the picture, you've got some really beautiful leaves coming. It's all about the stems. So if those stems are nice and green and healthy, you can leave those up and you'll notice little nodes along those stems.
14: Right.
15: Yeah. And so then you can just prune above those nodes, and what it'll do is it'll signal to do some more branching and reblossoming that way. If the stems are not healthy, if they're browning or they're yellowing or whatever, you can cut those right down, and all the energy will go into the leaves. They'll send you some new fresh stems up from the bottom. I believe Joe, who is our orchid expert, he often will just trim them right down to the new leaf set.
14: Oh, okay. So just the top node then?
15: Yep. So that you can leave like a half an inch above that sort of top node if it's a nice green healthy stem, and then it'll sort of branch off from those, and you'll get more blossoms that way too. If there's any browning or anything like that at all, you can go either way. If there's, you can cut them down. The energy will go to the leaves. That'll send up fresh new stems, or you can leave those. Cut it up. Cut it just above that node, and then it'll branch off and create some more blossoms. Either way will be good.
14: And then what about the watering?
15: So it's that same sort of thing. You want to make sure you don't overwater at this time. It's going to use a little bit less energy. So make sure with all orchids that you're watering it so you've got those, your roots are that really nice, healthy sort of silvery color. They'll go bright green when you first water them. Let it dry out to that silvery color. Make sure there's not any excessive moisture there so you're not risking any root rot. And then give them a nice little dunk and let them dry again.
14: Okay, so what, about every 10 days?
15: It really depends on your on the environment they're sitting in. So it's just really important that you're paying attention to the plant itself.
13: Stick your finger down in there. If it's still moist, you don't water, even if that's 14 days. But maybe that'll happen at 6 days under your situation. So
14: It's hard with an orchid to get your finger down there.
13: Oh, if they're in bark, it's a little harder,
15: If you usually the roots will kind of, the whole reason you plant them in bark is so that it's creates a lot of air and that the roots can really move through and fill it up. So you can just take a look. I'm not sure if you've got it in clear plastic or not.
14: No.
15: Oh, it's not. It's in a pot. Okay. Well, then in that case, just maybe even just test it by the weight, right? Make sure it's nice and light.
14: Okay. And fertilizer at all?
15: You can lay off the fertilizer right now, or there is some orchid fertilizers that you can use. I always get tricked up on the orchid fertilizer because it's not a high middle number. It's a high front number.
13: Yeah, so you want to kind of wait probably once the light levels start to come back in the spring for the most part before fertilizing again. And then if you can have it somewhere where it fluctuates in temperature a little bit, and I don't mean it's getting cold. You're not putting it in the fridge, but it's near a cool window or something that a house that fluctuates or a room that goes down at night when the sun goes down to like 18. It's not warm constantly. Sometimes that triggers them to bloom if there's a little bit of temperature that's cooler at night than during the daytime.
14: Well, so then you're
13: probably looking for blooms coming again in another 3 or 4 months.
14: Well, wonderful, thank you so much. See, I was waiting for Joe, but you did just fine.
13: Hopefully we did,
14: Enjoy your show. I have watched it for years and years and years and years, even before Stan was there.
15: Oh, wow.
13: Oh, wonderful, yeah.
14: Yeah.
15: So you could probably teach us a few things.
14: No, I don't think so. Anyway, I do enjoy all of you very much.
13: Oh, thank you for being such a long-time listener. That's wonderful to hear.
14: Okay. Have a great afternoon.
13: You too. Okay, bye, Ursula.
14: Bye-bye.
13: I'm so glad you called. Bye-bye. Okay, yes, because the picture and the call is the best combination, so we love to hear your voice. But we also have another call on the line right now, and it is, I believe it's going to be Lauren from the Alberta Regional Lily Society. And good morning, Lauren.
16: Good morning.
15: Hi, Lauren.
16: Hey, Jillian. Hey, Morgan. How are you guys?
13: Good. You have a busy fall coming up with lots of events and stuff, so we thought it was best if we could talk to you. So,
16: thank you so much. Yeah, we're harvesting bulbs and ordering bulbs, and they're en route to Alberta, and we're really excited to be able to have the sales at the end of the month.
15: So you're going to a few different stops. I know the best one is Greenland, but you can tell us about all those other stops. So people, the more lilies we get out there, the better, right?
16: Absolutely. We're always looking to get those into everybody's gardens. And so we will be at Arch Greenhouse on the 25th, the Friday, from 10 to 3. And then we'll be at Greenland the next day on the Saturday. And then we're heading south. And I believe it's the Saturday, October 3rd. We'll be down at Greengate Garden Center down there and spreading the bulbs around. So, and the exciting part there is that I think right across the province is that we're hearing reports of the beetle numbers are in decline. Perfect. And so we've got people coming back to get bulbs that have maybe gotten rid of them out of their gardens because the beetle just isn't as prolific. I don't know if it's the winters or the wasp that they've introduced to try and eradicate some of that. So it's a good news story for the lilies.
13: Yeah, that's wonderful. I've heard a lot of that this year. Yeah. So.
16: Yeah. And just in terms of giving people a little bit of insight, we'll have over 60 varieties of Asiatic. So lots of people call those your tiger lilies, your standards, and we'll have all different colors of those. Mm-hmm. About 40% of those bulbs that we'll have been hybridized right here in Canada, so we know they're good and hardy. We have some species, which is always really exciting to get species varieties. Not out of the wild. They are they're propagated and bred in commercial gardens. And then we'll have a fantastic selection of martagons. We'll have over 35 varieties.
13: Wow.
16: And like the majority of those have been hybridized here in Canada. Alberta obviously is a hotbed for hybridizers. We've got Yian Evans. We've got Terry Willoughby. Historically, we had Fred Tarleton, who did lots of work here in the Edmonton region. So we'll have a great selection of martagons. And then we have some interdivisionals, and we have some select bulbs coming from Latvia that will be hardy here. We have four or five varieties of those, and they are spectacular in terms of the flower and the plant. And if you don't have one of these in your garden yet, you're definitely going to want to add one.
15: Can you put one aside for me?
16: Absolutely, Jillian.
15: You know, I'll be bugging you. I'll make sure their steaming greenhouse is absolutely spectacular for you guys.
16: We're looking forward to being there for sure.
13: So, Lauren, is it a good time to get those in the ground right away this fall if we're catching you at one of those sales for some...
16: Yeah, for sure. This is the time. This is the time to get them into... all of the bulbs that we get are in dormancy, and so we want to get them in the ground and ready for spring. So it's just a matter of getting them in and then forgetting about them and enjoying them when the spring comes. Although I will qualify, just so that everybody's aware, the martagons sometimes will sulk. They're a little bit pouty. Mm-hmm. And so we get them in the ground, and sometimes we have to wait 2 years, or they'll come up next year and they'll die back. And so they might not bloom that first year, but it's worth the wait to see the show in the second
13: year. Yeah, they're incredible. Yeah.
16: Yes.
13: It's so hardy and wonderful in our gardens. Yeah,
15: yeah, I adore them.
13: Yeah. All right. Well, Lauren, thank you so much for giving that information.
16: No problem. And if people are looking for more information, they can go to our website or our Facebook page. I know that we're posting pictures of some of the bulbs that we have available. If you're a member, you should have got your email last night. You could place your pre-order today. And if you're not a member, you can go to the website and get a membership and have that opportunity. So we look forward to seeing everybody that last weekend, and then those folks down in Calgary that first weekend of October. So thank you so much.
15: Okay, so Lauren, just quickly, because I don't have my peepers on, what is the website? I have your card right in front of me, but what's the website?
16: Alberta Regional Lily Society.
15: Okay, that's pretty
13: easy. Just Google that and you'll find it. Yeah.
16: Absolutely.
15: Yeah. Okay, and then also too, so will you be carrying your books and things will be at the tables as well?
16: For sure. We have the martagon books. We have the basic lily books, which are fantastic. Mm-hmm. It's the Bible of growing lilies. Okay. And we'll have a few other varieties or books on species and a few other things as well. So yeah, if people want more information, that's always available as well.
15: Perfect.
13: Okay, great. Okay, wonderful.
15: Lauren,
13: thank you for all of your help.
16: Okay, look forward to seeing you guys at the sale.
13: We'll see you then. Okay, bye-bye.
16: All right, have a great day. Bye now.
13: Okay, bye-bye. And we should head to a quick break, and we'll be back with more calls.
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1: Yep.
0: Yeah, and we had a text from a new gardener who's been growing stuff in pails and that kind of thing, and they're like, we don't know when to harvest. Mm-hmm. Well, it's not that hard if you know how to. They were growing lettuce and carrots and things like that. If you know how to eat carrots and you know how to eat lettuce, then you know when it is time to harvest, right? Mm-hmm. So just dig some up.
1: Yep.
0: I'm always checking too early half the time, but just dig a few up or just take that fork and put it in and just lift and say, oh, they're not ready. They're still too tiny. Push them back in. Yeah. So that's all you have to do. So if you wait too long, then things with lettuce might go to seed on you or get bitter. So you want to, do that. We did get some texts from folks over and above Rose. That is insanely beautiful, Rose. Folks who love roses might have noticed that some of the hardy ones do a really great show in the spring, and then they take the heat of the summer off, and then cool nights, and we get roses budding back again. Yep. So it might be time, for the next few weeks to enjoy another flush of roses, which is always wonderful. So
1: I always find that with a lot of the flowers, right? Like they like the coolness of spring. They are love life. So that's like all of my planters. So I great show, and then that little bit of heat, they kind of faded out, so I gave them a prune job. And right now, like, I was like, oh, I gotta cover and I gotta water, because these are just giving me just such another spectacular push right now that I just really want to enjoy it.
0: Wonderful fall blooms on certain things. Mm-hmm, for sure. Okay, we have a call on the line from Larry. Good morning, Larry.
2: Good morning.
0: How can we help you out today?
2: Well, we have a Mount Royal plum tree that we planted. That's a 7-gallon potted tree in the spring. And at first it appeared to not be doing too well, the leaves turning yellow. And I had to recognize that there was a lot of clay in that soil.
1: Ooh.
2: So I dug it up and dug the hole very large diameter and mounded it up with some really good quality soil around it. And for most of the summer, it's just kind of sat there doing nothing, it looks like. And we're wondering how it's, if it's okay. But now it's got diseased leaves with some black worm-like things on it. And I sent a couple of photos. So wondering what you think is going on with that tree.
0: Oh my goodness, yes, there's some sort of like pear slug or something on there. Those are like enjoying your poor tree. So you finally got the drainage issue solved, and then you got I think they're pear slugs. And so what you can do is blast those off there, or you can use an insecticidal soap. They're a soft-bodied insect, so the insecticidal soap will dry out their bodies and work on them. So that's what I would definitely go for. Yeah, it's small enough that you'll be able to cover the whole tree, so...
2: So do you think that that's what's causing the leaves to look the way they do, diseased?
0: Definitely, they're feeding on the surface of the leaves,
1: Because the tree looks pretty good, actually, other than that up close.
0: Yeah, it looks great,
1: You did a good job in recognizing the clay and removing excess water, for sure.
0: Yeah, and they're definitely taking energy away from it, so I would treat those guys,
2: Okay, thank you.
0: All right, have a great day.
2: You too. Bye.
0: Okay, bye-bye. Yeah, well, that picture sure helped in that situation for sure. Okay, we also have another text here with a picture. And it says, I wanted to ask if you can properly identify this tree. I was told it was a Japanese maple, but I don't think so. Plus, a Japanese maple wouldn't survive our winter, would it? No, absolutely not. Anyway... planted it close to the chicken yard in the open, and it didn't do well. It looked like it died 2 years ago. This year, I found it in the deep grass. I live in the country. When I was mowing in the lawn, please, if you would, tell me what it is so I can care for it properly. And this winter, should I put it in a pot? if it's in an insulated porch, or just take it downstairs under the porch. So, to me, it looks like an elder of some type, and it could be, if it just showed up in your yard, a native elderberry. And so that's a tough plant. So you're going to get that put in the ground somewhere you want it to be. Mm-hmm. You're going to just have it not with grass all around it, and so hopefully it can survive the winter. And it will turn into a medium to large size shrub, so 12 to 15 feet tall and vase shaped with little red berries, and that will be a beautiful. And one of the pro tips to people who love the look of a Japanese maple is to grow elderberry in our area, because they give you that kind of cuddly feeling of a Japanese maple.
1: They're so hardy, and they grow so fast, so they'll take up that space really quickly. And the birds, most likely a bird may have
0: dropped that off.
1: Yeah,
0: for sure. And if it's, it may be a hybrid between an ornamental one and the native one. It may be just the native one. It does seem to have a gold look. That's why I'm thinking it might be a hybrid between like a golden elder or one of the cutleaf golden elders, like Sutherland or Lemony Lace, which are all great choices in Japanese style gardens. So yeah, you have a beauty there. I would keep it around if you have space for that size of a tree. So. Okay, so we have some, oh my goodness, there's some folks looking for Norfolk pines.
1: Yes.
0: I think they should call the garden center, because we don't always know when we're on the radio what's going on in there, but you have been in recently, so maybe you know.
1: Yeah, so we did. Well, and you know, like, it was a busy weekend. We do have the farmer's market. I can't remember, there's been weddings and farmer's markets and bingo and farmer's markets and Joe's class, so it could have been real busy, but Tina did manage to get in a shipment of Norfolk pines. They were in a 6-inch pot, so they were a bit of a smaller plant, and they will start trickling in, because of course
0: people want them for the kind of Christmas season.
1: So again, like the larger ones, you're going to be starting looking in the
0: tropical shipments coming in the near future. So okay, we're off to our break.

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10: Good morning, my little cabbages, and welcome back to the 880 Chad Garden Show with your hosts from the Greenland Garden Center, myself, Morgan, and Jillian this morning, who are dressed the same by accident.
11: I know. We're going to have to take a picture. You're a Wrangler guy. Well, I've got Levi's, though.
10: Yeah, we've got our denim shirt, western shirts on, and our fall-colored tacky pants. So, yeah. You know, yeah, so you can give us a call. Twinsies in the garden world today are at 780-451-8800. We have a few texts, and we do have one call on the line. We have a text that we recently got is, I have a lilac that blooms in the spring and bloomed again a couple of weeks ago. Mm-hmm. How would I trim it if it's blooming twice a year? So what they've done with some of those varieties is they've actually grabbed the ones that bloom best a second time, mm-hmm, and put them into production. So you might have a variety called Bloomerang. Mm-hmm. And it's usually kind of those dwarf Korean style lilacs that do that, like Tinkerbell, the pink one, will do that as well. So usually what we want to do is cut back, do any pruning after that first set of blooms. Mm-hmm. Then it will start to set next year's buds, and maybe some that will go this year, mm-hmm, later on at that point. So that's when the pruning is done, after the first spring bloom. And then even if you do a little heading back after that first spring bloom, you get more blooms later on. So that's super fun.
11: Okay, just to clarify, so she leaves after the second blossoming, leave it alone.
10: So after the second blossoming, just leave it alone.
11: Okay, yeah, there you go.
10: Yeah, absolutely. That's the way to think about it for sure. So, yeah, so good luck with that lovely lilac. So if we have the right lilac scenario, if we have the common lilac is going to go first, and then the late lilac is going to go second, and then those dwarf Korean lilacs will go third. And then if you have tree lilacs, you'll have Japanese tree lilac. You'll have that happen into July. And then if you have those bloomerang style ones, then you'll have another tiny little flush later in the summer. And you can have lilac happening most of the summer long.
11: So, I love lilac.
10: Yeah.
11: I just love them. Yep.
10: So wonderful. Okay. So let's get to our caller. And it's Brian. Good morning, Brian.
2: Good morning. How are you?
10: Good. How can we help you out?
2: Well, I've kind of been fighting a losing battle with this one apple tree for a couple of years now. It's a really nice variety. It's called an Alberta Red. And this year, we were able to get four apples off the tree. And I'd like to try to salvage some of these seeds and see if a guy can maybe get a tree started. And I'm not sure what's the best way to do it. I mean, do they need to stratify? What would you do? What's the menu?
10: Right. So if you plant seeds from an apple variety, what you get will 100% not be the same thing. So it will be an experiment in new varieties because apple genetics are so varied. It's kind of like dogs, where everything from the Chihuahua to the Great Dane, right? So anything you plant probably was pollinated by an outside source, a different apple, and those seeds could be crossed with ornamental crab apples. It could be crossed with anything in the area, and what you get after, you know, 5 to 7 years could be will definitely be totally different than the variety on your tree.
2: Okay, so what you're saying is once this tree is done, then this particular variety as I know it is done.
11: You can graft.
10: But you can graft. Yep. So that's how most apple varieties are projected to you. If you have a variety and you want the same thing, what they'll do is they'll produce a rootstock and then graft that variety onto the top so you get the known variety. You can also graft a branch or two onto a different apple tree so that you have that variety. So that's the better way to save it if you want the exact same thing.
2: Because I have two other apple trees that are existing and are doing well. They're both Norlands, and this one here is called an Alberta Red. So you say in order for me to keep producing this particular apple, grafting is the way to go, no other way, right?
10: Now, if you're losing the tree, then you want to graft either a new tree onto a rootstock, which takes probably someone a little bit more expert, or you can look into grafting yourself and put them onto your Norland. So a few branches from your Alberta Red on your Norland, and then that will give you apples of the Alberta Red on that other tree.
2: Okay, and grafting is something that is the spring, that's done in the spring. It's not done now, correct?
10: You've got it. It's done in the dormant period. So usually where our window is in April somewhere. And so there's Alberta Fruit Societies that will meet and do grafting courses that time of year. So you want to kind of check into some of those groups and see when they're doing those courses, or check out online grafting, or talk to local experts. Like Winston is a grafting expert. Winston Gamash, there's lots of folks that can help you kind of figure out what you're doing so you're ready for that in the spring.
2: Okay, well, thank you. I kind of thought that I didn't really think that I thought the seed would be, but now the more you think about it, it's no different than, you know, what you have in the garden where melons are cross-pollinating in the whole nine yards, right?
10: You've got it. And some plants are very self-pollinating, like our sour cherries. So if you plant those again from seed and they are hardy enough to grow on their own root, you might get pretty much the same thing. But with apples, you won't. So, yeah.
2: All right.
10: Yeah.
2: Well, that answers my question.
10: Okay. Well, thanks for calling in.
2: And just to let you know, the rooftops were pretty frosty this morning.
11: Whereabouts are you?
2: Wainwright.
11: Wainwright, yeah. Okay. I was in Fort Saskatchewan, and it was pretty frosty, so I imagine Wainwright, yeah.
2: It almost looks like it might have made it to the ground. I had left my lime tree outside. I hope it, I know it's mad at me right now, but I hope it didn't kill it.
10: Yeah, sometimes the citrus will be fine in that, but other things, hard to tell.
11: It'll bounce back.
2: Thank you for the information.
10: Okay, you're welcome.
2: Okay.
10: Have a great day. Bye. Bye. Yeah, sometimes I've left my orange tree out intentionally to get a little around that zero zone, kill any insects that might be on it, and then bring it in, because it depends on the citrus, but a lot of them can stay out till minus five and be okay, because they're kind of a zone six hardy, a lot of the varieties. It really depends what you're leaving out. My, you know, figs, the figs, years I've let them freeze and brought them in and just overwintered them leafless, and then they start to leaf out in the spring, and then you bring them back outside, or you can bring them in with leaves on and try and overwinter them that way. But it, there is a benefit to freezing some of those things, because it won't necessarily kill depending on what it is, and then they recover without insect issues on them. So the other thing we can do is blast them with water and insecticidal soap them before we bring them in, just
11: Okay, so here's the thing, too, because I know a lot of people have really beautiful ferns. Everybody wants to keep their ferns. They've put them outside, either the Boston ferns or the Kimberly Queens. They've done amazing in their front planters, and now they want to bring them indoors. So what is your advice for that?
10: So we have a hardening off when we put plants, annuals and tropicals and things, out in the spring, right? We put them out a little bit of a time. To expose them to that light, a little bit at a time to expose them to that wind and all of that stuff. It can be similar inside. We're turning on our furnace for the first time just at the same time. We have dry air. We have blowing air. We have just a different scenario completely. So we can start doing that a little bit at a time.
11: Okay.
10: So you could put them in that indoor scenario maybe overnight and then put it out during the nice sunny day again that it's used to, and do just start doing it gently. Sometimes with those ferns, it's they're very, very root-bound. So keeping them wet indoors when it's suddenly gone from cool nights and warm days to warm all the time, they're going to dry out faster than you're used to. So that's something else we can look for. The air in the house is usually drier than outdoors. And so that can also be a problem for things too. And then bringing in those insects, like I was mentioning, can also be an issue. Spider mites. If there's spider mites on them, once they get indoors and there's no more wind and rain and all, and watering with the watering hose with blasts, those spider mites can build up like crazy on your plants, or aphids. And so then you'll notice, why is everything going downhill and doing terribly? So so ferns are one of the hardest. I also think rosemary is a nightmare to bring in for some reason. It just doesn't like the transition. And I think rosemary being that evergreen that we don't notice when it dries out, and you dry it out and then it punishes you a couple weeks later, and you don't know why it's suddenly everything's dropped off.
11: It's such a, you know, you just dream of having this lushness back in the home. I'm going to try the Kimberly Queens too again. And usually they, because they're just so lovely and my root balls are so, so super healthy, I'm going to put them in a nice big pot. I'm going to put them closer to the windows in a cooler room and just see if I can keep them. They're just so lovely.
10: Yeah, I mean, they don't necessarily need intense light. They just need a transition from the light they're used to
11: Usually they do okay, but it's in around just after Christmas that they just really start putzing out. And I think it's when I start turning the heat on. It gets a little too dry for sure.
10: Yeah, and just never let those ferns dry out is another thing. So we can bring them to the shower once a week if we have time to do all the things we should do, you know. Yeah, so, and then some things are going to go downhill and look bad, and then we're going to live with that, and they're still in the house because, you know, it's February and March, and it's too early to put them out, and they look terrible. So maybe, you know, a little grow up in the basement where you have lights, and where things that look bad are still overwintering, but we're just going to leave them there, and we're going to deal with them in our,
11: Okay.
10: So there's different tactics, so that we can use to try and get those guys to overwinter.
11: Well, and everybody's also, they're going to start talking about, everybody's going to have questions about their canna lilies and all of those kinds of things. Are you, would you recommend let those canna lilies get touched by the cold?
10: So some people, will get them touched by the cold or dry them out good and then cut the foliage back and bring them in as dry bulbs, or bring them in that pot a little bit dried out. Other people can grow them as a houseplant and keep them successful that way. So it's going to be up to you how you kind of handle those ones as well, too. So,
11: All those questions are really going to start rolling in.
10: Right, and then I have another planter out front that's got the drinking gourd hosta in the middle of it. Ooh. With the creeping Jenny, the gold creeping Jenny around it. Well, I got to get those ones in the ground because they're not going to want to come indoors. They're going to want to survive in the ground. So there's different scenarios depending on what you have containerized. So,
11: do you know what I did in containers this year that I absolutely loved? Pulmonaria. Lungwort did phenomenal
10: We got to think some of these hardy perennials are the best choice in a container.
11: Beautiful.
10: And the easy thing is when you harvest your potatoes or your whatever, just slam them in the ground and they can be put back in the container in the spring and save you a little bit of money. Yeah. And then you can splurge on a few showy things to go around them or whatever.
11: So. No, I've got pulmonaria in the yard like you wouldn't believe. Now, I just have that spotty. It's kind of an itchy leaf, and so the slugs and stuff, I've stayed away from it. And the ajuga. So ajuga and pulmonaria in your, shadier containers are phenomenal.
10: What a magical tip. Okay. We're going to head to our sponsor break, and we'll be back for our last 15 minutes of the show after this.
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0: Welcome back to the 880 Chad Garden Show with your hosts Morgan and Jillian from the Greenland Garden Center this morning. And Jillian, in all your out interviewing and meeting gardeners, mm-hmm. have you met an octopus and looked at their garden? Or
1: I have not. I was going to say, has there been anyone who's handsy? No. Yeah. No, I've been really
0: maybe
1: good.
0: There's someone who seems like they have eight arms because they have such an amazing garden.
1: Yeah. Yeah. Well, lots of amazing people, for sure. Yeah. Not an octopus, though.
0: Yeah.

0: be out in the garden and I want things still happening and I want all of that. So I'm just whining.
1: But you need to build snow forts. We need a lot of snow. Well, you like cross-country skiing.
0: Cross-country skiing has helped me with my winter, my fall depression, but that's when we get good snow. Yeah. We need good snow for the plants and for skiing. Yeah. But on the show, for those of you who have just joined us, we've been talking about putting things away and putting things to bed. And, you know, I've made pepper jelly and I've made plum jam because, you know, these are the things that we can look at from our rewards if you're someone that gardens on the food end. But also, you know, I put in a lot of evergreens in front this year because I want to be able to enjoy my winter garden.
1: Yes.
0: So important. So there's lots of things we can do, but we also have a call on the line that looks like we're talking about putting things away and putting things to bed, and it's Grace. So good morning. Hi. Grace. Hi,
2: Jillian. It's Grace.
1: Is it Grace? Grace, like my Grace?
2: Yes, it is.
1: Hi,
2: yes.
1: Grace.
2: Hi. Hey, I get a lot of people asking about, you know, because we have such wonderful warm nights here in Edmonton, and we can put our tropicals outside. So we got people who are growing their indoor houseplants outdoors all summer long, and then they're like, "Oh, they look so great! I want to keep them going, bring them inside." Kind of like what you guys were just talking about with the Boston ferns, but. Do you, like, I often tell people just, like, you know, yes, spray down your plants, wash them down before you bring them in. There's always a risk of bringing in pests. But what about totally changing out the soil? Because, I mean, the plants are going to start to, you know, they're going to be affected by the decreased light level. So they're going to start to slow down. And then by taking them out of their pots, changing out the soil to start with, like, fresh indoor potting mix, is that just added stress to bring them in? I mean, obviously they're probably so gonna drop leaves because of the light level changing.
1: Well, so
2: like,
1: Grace,
2: what's your opinion?
1: Well, and even because I know, like, you take very good care when you're transplanting even the plants when you bring them into your store and things, like, you're always very, very aware of bugs and pests and soil care, right? So I would imagine it would be sort of the same thing. So yesterday I was thinking about this because my ferns are in incredibly rich organic soil.
2: Right.
1: And they're beautiful. So, but I want them to continue to thrive as they are and try and recreate that environment as much as possible. So I am recognizing that if I leave this soil on, that I am probably going to be dealing with a little bit of a fungus gnat issue just because of the organic matter that I have. So in some instances I'm like, well, I can put that in I'm not going to have them introduced into a space where all of my other collections are. And I am going to put fresh potting mix in and around the roots. I'm going to take some of
0: because
1: that
0: because you need to pot them up because they are so root bound.
1: They're so root bound.
0: So that would be the reason to do that. But replacing your potting mix completely at this time of year and doing a transplant on something
1: them,
0: that doesn't need it. Has no absolute function unless it's been in that potting soil for 3 or 4 or 5 years and it's broken down. It doesn't save you from the spider bite and the aphid. They're going to be, those tiny guys are in on the green material. So really, if your potting mix is not broken down, I don't think you need to go to the work of replacing all of that. I don't think that's going to help you in any way at all. But other than if you're really root bound in there and it's spiraling around the outside, then you're going to have a plant that's hard to keep watered. And so you want to pot up a size to get those roots kind of out of that spiraling shape again, or even a couple sizes if it's a very large plant, you know. So that would be the reason, but I don't think replacing soil has a sterile reason
1: like
0: for it.
1: Like, were you thinking about, like, rinsing the roots? Like, how people really wash all of it, and then you've got just...
2: Yeah, I've seen people do that, and it's just, like, that can be quite, I think, shocking for the plant, right? I mean, it's already going to be affected by the decrease in light, and then you're taking it out.
0: Yeah, no.
2: The idea is to, like, you know, like, remove whatever kind of bugs and pests are in there, but it's so shocking for the plant.
1: Yeah.
0: If we're going from a potting soil material into soil in the ground, I recommend washing off as much potting soil as you can so it's in...
1: Like with your trees.
0: So it's all in around natural soil. So if you're planting stuff outside this time of year, go ahead and rinse that off. But if you're going from a container to a container, you don't have to do
2: it.
0: Yeah.
2: Right. Okay. Yeah, so then the advice

0: mostly would be just, you know, like give your plants, clean them off with like an insecticidal soap and rinse outside and then bring them in. But be open to the possibility of having pests. You just can't. Pests and leaf lock and leaf drop because of the light, and also just because it's not advisable, I think, to take all that soil off. Okay.
1: Yeah, I think that most people are going to be dealing with fungus gnats, spider mites, and aphids no matter what. Like, these are all things that kind of fly in or blow on the air.
2: Yeah, so you you deal with that with your citrus, right? With
1: citrus is always going to have a spider mite problem. Going to be dealing with that. And then when you get it somewhere where there's no rain from above or blasting water, because you can't really do that inside unless you're it's small enough to take to the shower. But mine's been way too big a pot. Yeah.
0: Right. Yeah. All right. Well, thanks. I love listening to your store or to your, I love the store.
2: You
0: and
2: love
0: also
2: the store too. This is great.
0: So I'm listening to the show on Sundays when I can. So.
1: Oh, thank you for that. It was a wonderful conversation. Guys. Thanks for calling.
0: Yeah. Thanks, guys. So, have a great week.
2: Thanks, Grace.
1: Okay. Bye-bye. Okay, I just want to remind folks to see if they can get into Joe's fabulous fall bulbs class this afternoon if you have the time to do that at 1 o'clock, because what a wonderful course it is. He goes over everything from the bulbs that will stay and persist in your yard, the hardy ones, the ephemerals that are just great around things for spring only. And it's just, I just always think that planting bulbs is a present that you give to yourself. If you're unable to attend the course at 1 o'clock for $7, which also gives you a discount on bulbs, still come in and talk to Joe after the course about how to get some fall bulbs into your life and your scenario, because it's a wonderful thing we can do this time of year. And then a reminder, we've got the
2: Alberta Regional Lily Society
1: on the 26th at Greenland, so you can check out that event, as well as Homegrown Market is going on today as well at Greenland, so you can pick up if you're not someone that makes the jams and the jellies, or wants to pick up a pie or something that's going on from local makers, you can certainly come in and check that out while you're at Greenland today. So
2: always exciting.
1: Always some exciting fun, and you're going to be there this afternoon.
2: Yes.
1: So people can come and have a chat and ask you some questions.
2: Of course you can.
1: If they have more questions about how to bring those plants indoors and all of that stuff. If you are like overwhelmed by fall perennial care or preparing your yard for winter, there are classes coming up on those two subjects as well. So September 19th is the fall perennial care on Saturday, September 19th at 1, and then preparing your yard for winter occurs the next day, Sunday, September 20th at 1 p.m. So if you're kind of new to all that, or you just want to pick up some extra tips from the experts and other people's advice, come on down and sign up for those lovely classes as well. Yep. So,
2: also, we still have lots of trees and shrubs and things as well.
1: Yeah, lots of deals.
2: So now it's time to plant those trees.
1: Yeah, okay. Okay. Until next week, happy gardening, everyone.
2: Okay. Bye-bye.
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5: This is Global News. It is 11 o'clock. I'm Zach Ferguson. It is 10 degrees, heading up to 19 today and then up to 15 tomorrow. The Elks have made the postseason, but first, a new federal political party from Alberta is now in the works. Former Alberta MLA Drew Barnes is one of the founders of the Alberta Now Party. It will be modeled like the Bloc Québécois in Quebec and will only run in the province's 37 ridings, focusing primarily on Albertans. Political scientist with Mount Royal University, Lori Williams, says if the party is formed, it could split Alberta representatives representation between Alberta Now and the federal Tories in the House of Commons.
6: The disadvantage, again, though, is that it could sort of split the choices available to Albertans. We know right now, according to public opinion polling, that support for Mark Carney is higher than it is in Alberta, is higher than it is for Danielle Smith in some polling.
5: Barnes says they're working on collecting signatures needed to submit to Elections Canada by next year. And Alberta Premier Danielle Smith says the province probably won't create a Crown Corporation to build new natural gas pipelines. Her comments on 880 Ched's province or Premier follow a leaked report warning that Alberta could lose major AI data center projects because the province's gas pipeline network is running short on capacity. Smith says she's been talking with TC Energy and other private companies about getting more gas to customers and creating more competition. She says there's enough interest from the private sector that the government likely won't need to build new infrastructure itself. Anthropic CEO says AI industry needs to give safety measures time to catch up.
7: The CEO of Anthropic says the artificial intelligence industry should slow down its fast-moving developments to give safety measures time to catch up. Without it, Dario Amade warned on Saturday that AI could be capable within 6 to 12 months of leading a swarm that could take over the entire internet, among other risks. Amade also offered a plan in a post on his website to increase checks on the industry, one part of which he said Anthropic is undertaking by itself already. Amade's post comes only a few days after one of Anthropic's researchers announced he's resigning over concerns that the company and its competitors are not acting responsibly in AI development. I'm Julie Walker.
5: Moving into 880 Ched Sports, the Edmonton Elks are heading to the postseason for the first time since 2019 with their 53-16 win over the visiting Calgary Stampeders. The Elks have now won four in a row to improve to 10-3 on the season. Elks quarterback Cody Fajardo says getting to the postseason is only the first step for the team.
8: Well, that's only phase one. Phase one is punching your ticket. We got bigger aspirations as a football team, knowing where we stand in the standings and knowing what I know about this league. So each one of these games coming up are even bigger, and we just got to keep taking this experience that we're getting in these big type games for this team and keep the confidence rolling.
5: The Elks will hit the field next week in Toronto, taking on the Argonauts. You can catch the game live right here on 880 Ched. Elsewhere in the CFL last night, the Ottawa Redblacks fell to 0-12 with their 26-23 loss to the Argonauts in Toronto. The Winnipeg Blue Bombers won the Banjo Bowl with a 19-6 win over the visiting Saskatchewan Roughriders. Finally, the host BC Lions were able to rally to a 48-29 victory over the Montreal Alouettes. Checking in on 880 Ched weather, we do have a lot of sun today in Edmonton, getting up to a high of 19 degrees. Tonight we are going to fall down to an overnight low of 8 with some clouds appearing, and then tomorrow leading to a high of 15, 30% chance of showers here and there, and then Tuesday and Wednesday both getting back to some sun. Tuesday a high of 16, Wednesday a high of 20. Right now though in Edmonton we are sitting at 13 degrees. I'm Zach Ferguson. Your next scheduled newscast will be at noon on 880 Ched.
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9: Classroom tech can boost learning, there's no doubt about it, but only when it's intentional. Too much screen time can hurt attention and memory and connection, and too little can actually leave students unprepared for a digital world. So how do schools strike the right balance? Dr. Johan Woodworth is an assistant professor of education at Mount St. Vincent University, whose research on AI and classroom practice shows why, quote, more tech isn't always better. Welcome to the program, Johan.
10: Thank you very much.
9: In practice, what does that look like in a K-12 classroom? And how is it different from just using tech because it's engaging or novel?
10: You know, when we started having those audiovisual cards, I think 20 years ago, teachers would bring it and students would watch the TV shows, but there was no actual change in pedagogy. And that's the important thing to talk about when we talk about screen time. Does the technology actually change the pedagogy or enhance pedagogy and also enhance learning? And I think that conversation gets lost because a lot of people talk about screen time only. Right? And screen time is something that's easy to measure, but what we actually have to do is not just measure the screen time, but what happens during that screen time, right? Time may matter, but time alone is not an adequate educational measure.
9: You know, we always talk about kids who are, you know, leaning on technology, but I've got to think that teachers and professors do as well. And I'd be curious to know how they could be the example instead of using tech. Because, for example, when I teach at school, I'm all about using as many technological advantages as I can. So we're trying to get our kids and wean them off screen time. Yet as professors and teachers, we utilize it just as much, if not more.
10: Well, I think it all depends on what you're using that technology for, right? For example, I think we had a similar conversation when we were introducing calculators into the classroom, right? We have to have our students understand the fundamentals first, because before they start using these more advanced these tools. Like, so calculators, 2 plus 2 equals 4, if you don't have the basis, you just push those buttons, right? And it shoots an output out, and you use that output. But We want our students to have these fundamentals. And this is especially problematic when people are, you know, teachers are integrating AI in the classroom also.
9: Johan Woodworth is an assistant professor at Mount St. Vincent University, joining us here on Weekends, heard across the Chorus Radio Network. Johan, I was interviewing a parent just a couple of days ago, actually, and they used a phrase that I had never heard before, techlash. And I guess what that is it's a parental backlash against educational institutions leaning on technology too much. I guess my question to an educator is, how should schools navigate that tension by setting healthy boundaries without shutting out tools that students will need? Or do they have to find a more happy medium?
10: I think that happy medium is important. And like I said before, that the screen time is not used correctly. It's about that quality of that screen time, right? So it's that easy piece that people remember to push against. But as parents, you have to watch how your child is using the computer. Are they just using it to watch YouTube videos or go on social media, or are they doing analysis or creating something that is meaningful to enhance their learning?
9: Do you think that there's a demographic? Is it young kids? Is it teenagers? Is it university students that rely on this maybe more heavily than others? Like, where do you see the biggest challenges? Is it junior high? Is it high school? Where do you see?
10: I think it's universities, because universities are much more gatekeeping for students, right? But I see it more and more often in high schools. My in-service teachers tell me that in high schools, the students are not even reading. They're getting AI to summarize everything. So what is the point of even getting students to read articles when they're just relying on AI to consume that information? And this is exactly why we need to have frameworks that help teachers and students on how to use AI judiciously and with intention. Interestingly enough, the federal government today just released a press release today about AI literacy for students and teachers and for the workforce. I think it's called AI Essentials. But at the same time, to me, that AI Essentials piece tells you about how to use AI better, but not about how to use it in a manner that actually supports learning.
9: I have a challenge. I teach at a university and I teach journalism, and a lot of the students in my class have come from abroad. I've got a lot of people from, you know, India, and I've got people from Asia. And one of their crutches that they say to me is, oh, don't worry, Rob, I'm just using this for translation and things of that nature so that I can understand better. And there's a part of me that understands that we, you know, adhere to this ethics and we have to have a standard. But as a parent and as a teacher, I also understand that maybe this could be a real useful tool for somebody to kind of fill in the gaps and get caught up on my curriculum is. So from an educator's perspective, kind of circle back on this question, how do I deal with the ethics of knowing that there's somebody that might be using this for evil, but there also might be somebody out there in the same classroom that's using this to just try to keep up and compete?
10: Well, exactly. It all depends on how the students are interacting with AI, right? For example, like I mentioned about students using AI to consume information. So if you give them a piece of reading and the student just says, summarize this, simplify this, that's one way of using AI. Or so I've seen other students, you know, interact with AI much more critically. For example, they would ask questions like, you know, push back on my idea. I think this is important. What do you think? And why not? That kind of discourse and interaction with AI actually promotes learning. And we need to be able to foster that in our classroom, which is very important. And teachers can foster this if teachers themselves don't know how to effectively integrate AI in the classroom.
9: And final question for you, Johan, and I appreciate you letting me kind of bounce you around on a couple of different topics. One of the job interviews that one of my kids went to the other day, they said, what is the level of your understanding of AI? And it was a surprising question for them because they thought that AI, when they were in school, was something that they couldn't utilize. And that, again, to go circle back on the ethics, that you weren't supposed to use it. But yet, when they went for one of their first jobs, it was actually a prerequisite as to make sure that they understood how to use AI. So we're trying in school to keep them away from it, whereas in the real world, in the workforce, they want people that understand it. So where are you supposed to learn about the boundaries of AI and how to utilize it when you can't use it in school?
10: I think that happens, that has to happen in the classroom, K-12 and higher education, because we teach our students to like verify sources. We teach them critical thinking in the classroom, right? And which they will use when they go into the workforce. I'm not saying that our classrooms have to be designed to prepare our students to, you know, use AI better, more efficiently. That's not what I'm saying. I'm saying that we have to help our students to think critically about using AI for the benefit and not to cognitively offload everything into AI so they lose those basic skills. For example, a lot of the leaders of AI talk about how even though, you know, these entry-level white-collar jobs will disappear, AI is going to create new opportunities. But I'm not sure if that's true. If, like, for example, upper managers know the fundamental skills already, so they could tell if this output is good or if this output needs more work. They have those fundamental skills, but we're not training our students to be able to do that if we integrate AI too quickly without any thought.
9: That's a very good point, Johan, and I'm glad that we get to leave on a point that I think is going to have a lot of us thinking about this conversation. Johan, your expertise valued. I'm so glad we had a chance to connect today, and hopefully we'll do this again soon.
10: Thank you very much. Have a very good day.
9: I think it's going to be one of those questions that we'll interview people for months, if not years, and there's never going to be a totally right answer as to how you utilize AI. Again, I teach at Kwantlen Polytechnic University out on the West Coast, and I see the advantages, and I'm not talking about how quick you can write a paper or, you know, get something done. It's more for people, for example, who come to Canada, who can use it as a way of processing information faster and, dare we say, translate some papers. And I see the advantages. I also know that there's obviously some deterrents and there's some ethic challenges, but I like the government's new strategy here in Canada where they are going to put this in front of K-12 students and they are definitely going to try and educate an entire nation on how to use AI for the best. And this isn't just Google anymore. This is real life progress, and it's something that I think Canadians, like many other countries around the world, have to stay on top of. Okay, we're going to take a break here. On the other side of the break, we're going to talk about a very simple question. How the heck did we get here? Dr. Max Cameron is a political science professor out at the University of British Columbia, and we're going to be talking about the strained U.S.-Canada relations. And I know it's about dollars and cents right now and what they have and what we have and who can be tough and whose elbows are up. But on the other side of the break, we're going to look at the overall relationship between Canada and the United States. We're so interconnected on so many fronts. How the heck did we get into the lowest common denominator situation where we're just calling names and taking things off shelves? We'll talk about that with Dr. Max Cameron next.
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9: Canada and the United States have been close allies and trading partners for, gosh, generations. But that relationship is under some serious strain these days with this new U.S. tariff and then the Canadian retaliation and the rhetoric about Canada being the 51st state. Many are asking, how did we get here? And what does it mean for our sovereignty and economy? I'm joined by Dr. Max Cameron. He's a professor of political science at the University of British Columbia. He works on polarization, democracy, and citizenship and will help us explain the deeper forces that might be shaping this Canada and U.S. relationship. Welcome to the program, sir.
19: Thank you very much. Lovely to be here, Rob.
9: We're now 18 months into a rolling trade war. We've got these 50% tariffs, the Canadian dollar for dollar retaliation. How did we get here so quickly from decades of close integration?
19: Yeah, it's in many ways a shock, although if we go back several decades to 1990, 91, 92, 93, 94, when the Canada-US Free Trade Agreement was negotiated and then Mexico was added with NAFTA, even from the outset, it was clear that there are tremendous power asymmetries in the relationship between these three countries, and particularly between Canada and the United States. We are a highly trade-reliant country, and the vast majority of our trade is with the United States. The United States is much less reliant on trade, and it trades less with Canada in relation to the rest of the world. And so we need the United States more than the United States needs us. And in that sense, you know, Trump is right, and he has understood that the United States has phenomenal leverage if it throws its weight around bilaterally. And the whole goal of the NAFTA and later the CUSMA renegotiated version of the NAFTA was to make sure that the United States didn't engage in this kind of aggressive unilateralism by binding it to agree to a set of rules that would encompass all three of our countries and prevent each country from adopting what are often referred to as beggar thy neighbor policies. Trump has thrown out the rule book. He's ignoring what we agreed. He's decided to go back to bullying countries one-on-one bilaterally and trying to extract concessions by using our dependency on the U.S. market. And Canada is essentially saying, we're not going to go there.
9: Rhetoric is a big part of this conversation. You know, the 51st state, I've always talked about pride versus politics and how sometimes the truth gets lost somewhere in the middle. I'd be really curious to know from your perspective, how much of this is just negotiating theater and how much of it reflects maybe a deeper shift in how Washington views Canadian sovereignty?
19: I think there's a lot more than theater here. This is a fundamental, as Prime Minister Carney put it, a fundamental rupture in the international system. It's not just Canada that's affected. I mean, the behavior of the Trump administration, I think, has broken the international system. We had a rules-based international order for the better part of 80 years since the Second World War, and it was underpinned by U.S. power. Trump has thrown that all away. I've never seen a government burn its own assets in the way that this government has in Washington. And, you know, we're not just the only ones affected. The Europeans, the Latin Americans, Asians, countries around the world are being shaken down by this administration. And it is almost inconceivable that the United States will ever recover anything like its moral authority or legitimacy as a pillar of the international system. And so we're now moving on, the whole world, in some sense, Canada leading the way, but only because we're the most directly affected. And for us, the reality is inescapable. We have to look out for ourselves. We have to diversify our trade. We have to build new alliances. We have to mobilize domestic resources. We have to hunker down and prepare for the onslaught from the Trump administration, survive as best we can to the midterms and past the midterms and hope that things change. But I don't think things will ever go back to where they were before. So this isn't theater. This is a fundamental transformation in the global order.
9: Well, I should have said this right on the onset of the show, but congratulations on the release of your new book, Divided We Fall. I know that that's a big deal. Within this book, you warn about the polarizing pressures and the rise of sovereign individuals. Are we seeing those same forces now play out between countries, you know, where alliances are treated as almost transactional and the rules are really secondary to leverage?
19: Yeah, we are seeing global polarization around the world. It's a global phenomenon. It has to do with things that affect all of our countries, and that includes, for example, the spread of new technologies of communication. But it also has a lot to do with inequality, that if you look at what has happened globally in terms of the distribution of wealth, poor countries have gotten richer. We've seen massive improvements in income in countries like China, India, and Brazil among working people. The very rich, the uber rich, the 1%, the tech billionaires and the like, they've done extraordinarily well. The people who've been left behind are the majority of working people in industrialized countries relative to the rest. We're not, you know, sort of working people in Canada and middle-class people in Canada and in Western Europe are not poor. Their incomes have flatlined and they're watching the rest of the world overtake them. And I think that's what's driving right-wing populism around the world and polarizing our politics. That's what's reflected in the MAGA in the United States and the yellow vests in France and the truckers convoy in Canada. That kind of polarizing politics is really threatening to our democracy. Polarization in and of itself isn't always a bad thing, but when it becomes anti-democratic, when the polarizing actors refuse to play by the democratic rules of the game. And just yesterday, Trump, you know, promised to bribe Americans. If the Republicans are reelected in the midterm elections, there'll be checks of $5,000 per person to the public, which would break the bank, of course, and is an outright attempt to steal an election by bribing people. You know, that kind of politics is unfortunately spreading, and it's very threatening to our democracies.
9: I remember the smattering of applause when he first said $5,000, and eventually the it grew into a roar. But I think a lot of people looked at each other that said, really?
19: Yeah.
9: And the way he positioned it as kind of a business transaction was really intriguing to me. Dr. Max Cameron is a professor of political science at the University of British Columbia, joining me here on Weekends Heard Across the Chorus Radio Network. We talk about Trump, but I'd love to get your impressions on Mark Carney. I mean, this has got to be a tough assignment for any prime minister, especially somebody who's been in the political game for as little as Mark Carney has. Without you getting into left side, right side, how do you think he has handled these negotiations and the United States that's pretty volatile right now?
19: Well, I certainly experienced a sense of relief when Canada walked away from those negotiations. I don't know about you or our listeners, but I suspect many people did. There was a sense that Carney was elected on an elbows-up platform. We chose him, I think, in large part because most Canadians felt like he would be the best person to negotiate with someone like Trump. He seemed to have the chops for it, his experience as a banker, particularly in the United Kingdom during Brexit. And his ability to sort of tap into this sort of wave of patriotism, which is quite uncharacteristic of Canadians, but we responded with outrage and indignation to Trump's attacks on our sovereignty and this rhetoric about us becoming a 51st state. And Carney seemed to be able to channel that. And then we saw through much of his, you know, first year, a kind of a willingness to be conciliatory and to try to find solutions. We worried a little bit, at least I did, that perhaps he was going to negotiate something that would surrender more of our sovereignty to the United States. And that's obviously what Trump wants. Trump doesn't want to just simply, you know, get us to pay his tariffs. What he wants us to do is to become more deeply dependent on the United States so he can continue to bully us. And to see Carney walk away from that, to me, was a good sign. I think Canadians, the polls show, are behind him to a quite remarkable extent, as much as 80% of the public supporting this. And so I think that he's played his cards well to date. There's certainly things that concern me, the enthusiasm for building out, you know, fossil fuel energy infrastructure as a British Columbian. I worry about that. But I understand that there's an effort here to mobilize domestic resources. The economy has actually done remarkably well in the last little while. And I think it's actually worth pointing out, Rob, you know, that we're talking right now about $30 billion of tariffs slapped on Canadian products. Well, we do about $3 billion of business a day with the United States. A total, you know, two-way trade on an annual basis is in excess of $1 trillion. We're still talking about a relatively small sum. Now, I don't want to minimize this. That could grow. If we get into a retaliatory escalation, this could get worse and worse. And even those $30 billion, they're designed to be hurtful. They're designed to harm our auto industry, to harm our softwood lumber industry, our aluminum. There's going to be real pain here and real consequences. But at this point, I think Canadians are right to be optimistic. We need to stay strong and united in defense of our sovereignty, and I think we can get through this.
9: Doctor, an enlightening conversation. I really appreciate it. And once again, congratulations on your new book, Divided We Fall. Let's speak again.
19: Thank you very much. Be delighted to.
9: Okay, the day's top story still to come. I'm Rob Fay. This is Weekends, heard across the Corus Radio Network.
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9: Welcome back to Weekends, heard across the Chorus Radio Network. Well, a recent U.S. court ruling just kept music from a potential copyright apocalypse. Had producers won their case, common rhythms like the dembo beat, heard in thousands of songs from Shabba Ranks right through to Despacito, could have been treated as a single protectable work, which would threaten everything from reggaeton to pop. Let's talk about this with Alan Cross. He's a music historian, host of the ongoing History of New Music, who will help me break this down. Alan, welcome to the program.
32: Oh, thanks for having me.
9: Okay, so your piece says music was just saved from a quote-unquote copyright apocalypse by an American judge. Walk us through this.
32: Okay, in about 1989, there was a obscure B-side called Fish Market, released in Jamaica by a group called Steely and Cleavey. And in that particular song, there is a beat that has become extremely familiar to people around the world. It is it's basically the foundation of so much of the reggaeton beat. And you know what? Boom, cha-boom-ba, doom-ba-doom-ba, boom-ba-doom-ba. I mean, they said that the heirs of Steely and Cleavey said that they had the copyright. They owned that beat. They have exclusive rights to use that beat as on the basis of this song from 1989. Now, okay, we have plagiarism and copyright infringement cases all the time, but there have been a number of things traditionally in the world of music that cannot be copyrighted, because if you were to ascribe ownership of any of these things to one person, well, then you would bring music composition to a halt. You cannot copyright the title of a song. If I wanted to write a song called Smells Like Teen Spirit, I could do that. There is nothing that anyone can do about it. Secondly, chord changes. Chord changes are the building blocks of music. And if you say that you go from, you know, this chord to this chord to this chord, and it's mine and no one else can do that, well, then basically you've destroyed music composition. And if you want to get a little deeper into the weeds, this includes guitar riffs. Guitar riffs are essentially just chord changes. So you can't copyright those. And the final thing that you can't copyright is a beat. Now, beats, rhythms, are these things that give a song life. You know, there's everything from the what's called the Bo Diddley beat to the, you know, the 4-4 disco beat to what was called the soul to soul beat. You can't say that I own this for perpetuity. And this was the case the lawyers behind Steely and Clevey were trying to make. They own the reggaeton beat. It's called the dembo rhythm or dembo beat. And this has been going on for quite some time, and it has concerned many people in the music industry because, like I said, traditionally you cannot copyright a beat. And if Steely and Clevey had been successful in this, they would have been owed royalties by hundreds of artists and thousands of songs. And this basically would have destroyed the reggaeton genre entirely because so many songs are based on this. Now, Bad Bunny was involved in this. Justin Bieber was involved in this. Ed Sheeran had a song involved in this. And it was going to go to a jury at first. But then the judge did a rare thing. He actually reversed himself and said that, no. Listen, what you've done here is you've put together a Frankenstein monster of an argument that doesn't hold any water. So, case dismissed.
4: We're seeing such a wave of copyright fights when it comes to AI. Lyrics, recordings, AI-generated songs. I think of Suno, for example. I was having a conversation with somebody about this the other day. I guess the question rolling out of this is, does this lower or raise the risk that somebody is going to try to lock down maybe some other foundational building blocks of music?
32: This has been happening for quite some time, as a matter of fact. I think it really came to everybody's attention with the Blurred Lines case featuring Robin Thicke and Pharrell Williams. The estate of Marvin Gaye sued Robin Thicke and Pharrell Williams because Blurred Lines sounded too much like a song by Marvin Gaye. And they won. And it wasn't that the notes were the same. It wasn't that the beat was the same. It wasn't that the lyrics were the same. It was the feel was the same. The vibe of the song was too close to the original, and they won. And this has given some ambulance-chasing copyright lawyers license to go after other contemporary artists on behalf of older artists saying that, hey, you know what? If you give me this case, I will try and get you millions of dollars because somebody 20, 30, 40, 50 years later copied what you did. And there has been quite a bit of success. For example, Radiohead has to share the royalties for Creep with the Hollies over a 1970 song called The Air That I Breathe because it was determined that the songs were too similar to each other. So money from that goes to, from Radiohead, flows to the Hollies. The other bands, called, like the Gap Band and Sam Smith and Tom Petty, you know, it just goes on and on and on. And a lot of these cases are being done in the litigious states of America. And everybody is now absolutely terrified that they, you know, if I'm a 17-year-old kid, there's no way that I know anything about a song that was written in 1969. And if it's a simple set of chord changes, if it's a simple melody, it's easy, considering how many songs are written every year, it's easy to have duplication. It's going to happen. The law of averages says it's just going to have to happen. And if a lawyer points out these things, well, then you end up in court. Ask Ed Sheeran. Ed Sheeran has been battling over the song Shape of You for years. And again, it was a Marvin Gaye estate situation. And it was only recently that he was let off the hook for it. The case was dismissed. Although I don't think that the Marvin Gaye people are going to let this one slide. It continues.
4: Alan Cross is joining us, music historian and touring speaker, joining us here on Weekends Heard Across the Chorus Radio Network. Victoria, Vancouver, Kelowna, Calgary, Edmonton. That sounds like a pretty busy week for you. Can we talk about Uncharted? I want to talk about what you're doing across this country right now.
32: Yeah, I'm doing one of my live speaking events, which will come with the traditional Q&A discussion that we always get into. But this time it's a little bit different. We're going to do a live podcast performance of my podcast, Crime and Mayhem in the Music Industry. And the first half of the evening will be this live podcast presentation. And we're going to talk about music and the mob. And this is a story that goes all the way back at least until the 1920s. And there are some really interesting names involved. Al Capone, Meyer Lansky, people that were involved in, allegedly, the JFK assassination attempt. The Five Families of New York, a record company owner named Morris Levy. We talk about jukeboxes. We talk about bootlegging. We talk about kidnapping. We talk about people getting beat up. We talk about payola. It's just an incredible story about how organized crime infiltrated the music industry and for a very long time bent it to their will.
4: Well, Uncharted received the Outstanding Music Series at the 2024 Canadian Podcast Awards. You've got your tickets available right now for where you're going. And by the way, Alan, I want to say some of the venues that you're going to be speaking at, awesome. The Rickshaw Theater in Vancouver is one of the coolest places that you'll ever go to. So the ambiance and the stories, I think, is going to make for an incredible night.
32: I think so, too. We have a little bit of an audio-visual presentation that goes along with it. And a little bit later on in the tour, we are actually going to, you know, be like a band and record it over a couple of nights and put that out.
4: Well, Alan, thank you for making time for me today. I always know I can bounce you around from topic to topic, and you're aces across the board. Good luck, safe travels on the tour, and thanks for the insight today.
32: Oh, you're welcome. Thank you.
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4: Artificial intelligence is changing how Canadians learn, work, and access services, but many still aren't sure how to use it safely or spot the risks. So this week, the federal government is launching a new National AI Literacy Initiative, a $13 million partnership that will offer free practical AI courses for students, educators, and communities across the country. Joining us, the Honorable Evan Solomon, Minister of Artificial Intelligence and Digital Innovation, who helped design the program, and says it's about giving Canadians the confidence to use AI where it helps and question where it doesn't. Minister, welcome to the program.
23: So good to be here.
4: Let's get to it. Let's talk about these three steps: understanding AI, using it, and building it. Why are those three steps important, and how will you know if Canadians are actually learning and not just signing up?
23: Well, first of all, I really appreciate the conversation because everybody's talking about AI right now, and there's a lot of excitement about it. You know, you talk to hospitals and they're using it to cut down radiation therapy when AI technology can detect a tumor with such accuracy, they can cut down radiation treatments in breast cancer from 45 to 5. So lots of people, obviously, who have been impacted by that see the benefits. And then, Rob, people are concerned about their job and they see the headlines and they're risk. So look, we share the concerns and the risks. But the first investment when we launched our AI strategy, it's called AI for All. And it's based on three pillars: trust, opportunity, and sovereign control. We got to create the trust in this. And to do that, we've got to protect our kids and protect our data and protect our personal information. And we've got to create opportunity, which is jobs. And so we've done that since we launched the strategy. As you know, we've got legislation to protect your privacy. So, Rob, if someone makes a deep fake about you, you have the right to take it down. Or if someone's using predatory pricing to gouge you, surveillance pricing with using your data, you can get that stopped. And we're setting up for the first time in history a regulator that really has teeth and can levy fines. But the other aspect of trust and safety is opportunity. And we need to invest in our students and our teachers because AI is a new thing. So we have launched now this AI Essentials for students, AI Essentials for teachers, and AI Essentials for all Canadians. And this is basically for a student. It's a 3-hour free course that will give you the essentials of AI. And if you're just an everyday Canadian and you want to learn, later this fall, you'll be able to get a 90-minute course that answers all the questions you need. So we need to invest in our education as the best hedge against change. And that's what we're doing with this literacy course.
4: Big goal is helping people spot AI risk like bias and misinformation, privacy problems. Since AI changes so fast, Minister, how will the lessons stay up to date, and who decides what quote-unquote responsible use really means?
23: So great questions. First of all, people do need to get that basic information, the essentials that we all need, so you don't get scammed, right? So you have critical thinking, so you don't have disinformation. And AI, I mean, we've got laws and regulations. We hope to pass those laws to make sure that, you know, deep fakes get taken down. And we've already passed laws criminalizing using AI to make sexualized images of people, right, Rob? So, you know, so women who see that those nude images, that stuff's got to be stopped. And we now have made that a criminal offense. So protecting is real. Look, the thing about this course that's going to be great is when you get the essentials, we'll keep updating it. Modules can be added on security. And so what this is it just makes sure that every single person gets to have an education about this technology. They can ask good questions. They can ask good questions about safety. They can ask good questions about their privacy. They can ask good questions about cybercrime. And they can get that information and arm themselves. And Rob, this is exactly what we're doing with data centers too. I just released a framework with all the mayors across the country, the Federation of Canadian Municipalities, all the mayors, and they all voted unanimously to build a framework that, you know, if you're going to build this stuff, you're going to build it right with safe, you know, low use of water. Don't ding people on their power rates. Don't overcharge people. We've got 23 companies that have already agreed to this. So we are building the information and the investment so people have the knowledge so they can ask the right questions.

0: the National AI Institute. That's where Jeffrey Hinton, the Nobel Prize winning, the guy who invented AI, works. And then in Montreal, we've got Mila, where Joshua Bengio, the other godfather of AI, works. And then we've got one in Edmonton called Amy, where Rich Sutton, who also won the highest prize in science for AI and pioneered this, he works. And they've got the best scientists in the world around them. Now, we are working with Amy, the Edmonton Center, and they have been doing literacy courses for years. And I just want to tell folks, we're not just inventing this, we're building on their success. They have currently a literacy course with over 60 post-secondary institutions that have made this available to over 800,000 students. 125,000 are already taking it just in Alberta. So we're expanding that to hit 1 million students. But we're building on success, and we're working with teachers and post-secondary educators who are designing this course. So we feel it's a great tool for teachers across the country to use to so they can get their skill set up. We're working with provinces and territories who run the education system. We're here to provide the toolkit. So we have no issue in terms of hitting that number. Now, for all Canadians, we are designing the course right now with Amy and the experts, and later this fall, you will see that roll out through libraries, and we got to make sure that we can distribute it for all Canadians, and one of the first networks we'll be using is public libraries, so people can go and get it freely, but there'll be lots of areas and lots of ways to get that 90-minute course for all Canadians, and that's coming very soon.
1: Hey, Minister, before I let you go, it's a new portfolio, but it ends up being one of the most important portfolios in Canada right now. How have you enjoyed this?
0: I think that we're in a mission moment, Rob. I think Canadians understand one thing. You know, there's a lot of real questions about AI, and we're trying to make sure that we answer those concerns. How do you build a good data center, the digital infrastructure safely that doesn't use a lot of water, that doesn't hurt people? We have a framework on that. How do you protect our kids? How do you protect your personal information? We have laws coming on that. For me, it's because we've got a sense of purpose here. There's a real mission moment. It's urgent. And I think the other thing I'll say is we're in a moment, as we all know, with this tariff situation, where Canadians are coming together and they want to build something together. And I got to say, it is an incredible thing to be part of a country that's coming together to build stronger. And in my patch here, both on the digital, on the AI side, and then federal economic development in Southern Ontario, for the men and women who are building our factories, we're protecting our workers, but we've got to build together. And I got to say, it's a remarkable moment to be tasked with helping work together with our great men and women who are building the country. It's great.
1: The schools can start offering the free student course on September the 21st. And Minister, I know you're also overseeing some of the laws surrounding AI. So I wish you well. I hope the rollout goes well. And hopefully we'll stay in touch and talk about this in the coming weeks.
0: Yeah, let's talk about it anytime. And we're really excited about this AI literacy course. We're always going to invest in our students and our educators. That's where the future lies, Rob. Thanks.
1: Minister Evan Solomon joining us here on Weekends Heard Across the Chorus Radio Network. I had somebody that sent me an email the other day. They said, Rob, why do you talk about AI so much? And I say this completely unscripted. We are at a very big bridge when it comes to our society and artificial intelligence. And I don't say that as a doom and gloom. I say that as an opportunity for us to learn about it. And it doesn't matter if you're 5 or 75. These are the moments that you really want to look back on and say, you know what? I got the information. I was able to formulate an opinion. And I was actually able to use this technology to do things that better my life. So I'm going to keep having these conversations because I think they're so valuable and they come at such a critical time. I'd love to hear from you. Hit me up on my socials at Rob Fay, R-O-B, F as in Frank, A-I. The day's top stories coming up after this.
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15: This is Global News. It is 12 o'clock. I'm Zach Ferguson. It is 13 degrees, heading up to 19 today and up to 15 tomorrow. The Elks beat the Stamps yesterday, but first, a new federal election is still 2.5 years away, but by then, voters may see a new choice on the ballot. A former Alberta MLA is one of the founders behind a new federal party and says its focus is Alberta now. Global's Craig Momdu with more.
16: Former Alberta MLA Drew Barnes is one of the founders.
17: We're hoping to make sure that the Prime Minister and people in Ottawa always understand what's important to Albertans.
16: They're calling it the Alberta Now Party. Barnes says it will be modeled like the Bloc Québécois in Quebec. It will only run in the province's 37 ridings and focus primarily on Albertans. Barnes was a longtime MLA for Cypress Medicine Hat before he was removed from Jason Kenney's UCP caucus in 2021. At that time, he floated the idea of starting a party focusing on rural Albertans. Of the 37 seats in Alberta, Conservatives currently hold 33. The Liberals have 3 and the NDP have 1. Barnes says they're working on collecting signatures needed to submit to Elections Canada by next year. Craig Momney, Global News.
15: Premier Danielle Smith says Alberta's likely won't create a Crown Corporation to build new natural gas pipelines. She addressed this on 880 Chen's province premier after a leaked report warned Alberta could lose major AI data center projects because the province's gas pipeline network is running short on capacity. Smith says that she's been talking with the TC Energy and other private companies about getting more gas to customers and creating more competition.
18: If you have constrained gas and there's more demand than there is supply, that's what causes prices to go up. And so what you need to do is you need to increase supply so prices stay low. So if one player isn't able to feed our entire market, we think we probably need more in Alberta to be able to meet all of the demand, then we're going to look to some of the other private providers to do it.
15: She says there's enough interest from the private sector that the government likely won't need to build the new infrastructure itself. Prime Minister Mark Carney is set to meet the French President Emmanuel Macron next week.
19: The Prime Minister's office says Carney will travel to the French territory off the coast of Newfoundland on September 20th for talks on aerospace, energy, and critical minerals. The statement adds that the pair will also talk about quantum satellites and supercomputing. Carney is set to meet with his counterpart in the United Kingdom this week, Andy Burham, for the first time on a three-day trip to Europe. From the Canadian Press, I'm Don Mitchell.
15: Statistics Canada is set to release its latest inflation reading tomorrow morning when it publishes the August Consumer Price Index. The annual inflation rate rose to 3% in July as higher gas prices helped push the key data point higher. Excluding gasoline, the annual inflation rate was 2.2% in July. Moving into 880 Ched Sports, the Edmonton Elks snapped their lengthy playoff drought with a 53-16 win over the visiting Calgary Stampeders. Elks head coach Mark Killam says the Elks are really looking over and looking well.
20: You know what? Just really, really, really proud of the guys, man. It's hard to do, beat a team twice. And then, you know, that was a three-phase win tonight and went deep, you know, got guys nicked up and we battled through. Just really proud of the guys.
15: Looking at the Elks, they're now 10-3 on the season and will hit the field next week in Toronto, taking on the Argonauts. You can catch the game live right here on 880 Ched. And moving over to 880 Ched weather, we do have a lot of sun inbound for Edmonton as we get up to a high of 19 degrees. Tonight, we are going to fall down to an overnight low of 8 with some clouds appearing here and there. But tomorrow, we are going to get up to a high of 15 degrees, 30% chance of showers. But then Tuesday, Wednesday, and Thursday, all very sunny. Tuesday, a high of 16. Wednesday, a high of 20, and Thursday a high of 22. Right now, here in Edmonton, we are sitting at 15 degrees. I'm Zach Ferguson. 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
21: Welcome to the 9 a.m. free-for-all. Glad to have you on board. I'm Stacey Brotzel up here in Edmonton at 880 Chad, joined by QR Calgary's Sarah Crosby. Good morning.
22: I think you guys have had a smoother start to your day than we did because we had an electrical hazard issue in our city. So 6:30 this morning, Calgary to High River, Okotoks, little places around also lost their power. So we had a blip to start the day.
21: Oh, so were you on the air? Do you have backup generators?
22: We went off the air for a bit, and then we lost our program called Wide Orbit, which essentially programs the station. So it was, get ready for this, 36 minutes of chat.
21: Okay, well, things will go much smoother because now you've got Edmonton to prop you up and we are here for you. But yeah, so what did you do? You just chatted for 36 minutes? No commercials, no nothing?
22: No commercials. Dave McIver and I, massive part of the show, we talked NFL football, we talked the Calgary Fall Home Show, I told some stories, and we got through it until we got everything back up on air. We took some phone calls, but everyone felt it and saw it. There was a spark in the city, and from Langdon to Okotoks, High River, Calgary, a lot of people lost power. So we endured. Thank you for the thoughts and prayers.
21: And who knew you were such a great tap dancer?
22: Actually, I prefer jazz because of the jazz hands.
21: Jazz hands, of course. Well, I wonder if you talked Donald Trump, him promising, the president of the United States yesterday, promising $5,000 if you voted for him. What can you buy for $5,000? Did a bit of a Google search. You can, you know, get laid out with a new computer, professional monitor, high-end accessories. You can get, I had no idea that premium espresso machines could go for $5,000, but you can get one of those. And if you want to go to Chateau Lake Louise for 7 days in early November, that'll cost you about $5,000.
0: Shea Ganem. Shoulder season only.
21: Yeah, for sure. Well, you can maybe get 5 days at the Chateau Lake Louise during the summertime. Would $5,000 buy your vote, Shea?
0: I hate to say this. It just might. It just might. No. I'm gonna pretend no.
22: Wait, clarify that. Vote. Would it buy your vote in Canada between like Carney and Poilievre, or would it buy your vote to vote for Donald Trump in the White House?
0: See, that's a very good clarification. You're right. There needs to be a limit. And I will say, and people get mad at me for this. I think we get a little too carried away about politics sometimes. Now, not always. There's differences between governments. I get that. I understand that. But sometimes there's not a lot of difference, I don't think. You know what I mean? And if you think the best year of your life or the worst year of your life, you probably don't remember who was in government. And it probably didn't mean that much. Not to say that's, you know, a universal truth. But if it was a kind of, I don't really care one way or the other, $5,000 might. If I was really invested in something and there was something that one government was saying that I really liked or really hated, then probably not. I would hope. But 5K is 5K.
21: Mm-hmm. You can tell he's desperate when he's offering $5,000.
0: How insane in the midterms is that?
21: It's very insane. So the Republicans must win the House and the Senate for him to dish out this cash. He's promised this before, though.
0: Yes.
21: He's promised that there would be some tariff dividends, $2,000 for adult Americans, and so far, no $2,000 check.
0: No, of course not. That's the two things about it. It's a lie. And second, it's a straight-up cash. And you see a lot of the MAGA crowd running in and saying, well, every government does this. Every government makes promises. Yes, they make promises about policies and tax reform thing that you can vote for or against. This is a straight-up cash bribe. Vote for me and I will give you $5,000.
21: And $5,000 is significant. The damn dollars, $100.
0: Yeah.
21: Like, this is whatever.
0: $1.35 trillion would be the cost, they say.
21: Yeah.
0: But that's, I think, $41 trillion in the States now, so who cares?
21: But if you're sort of on the fence, if you're a MAGA guy, and you're just ticked off about a few things, you're like, $5,000? I'll take the risk.
0: Or if you're somebody who really doesn't care and really isn't that into politics and weren't going to vote, you're going to vote now.
22: But are you? Because also you have to be engaged enough to know about the money and figure out how to get the money. And it's a pain in the tush to get your $100 rebate here. So what are the hoops and the jumps you got to do to go get your $5,000? And then honestly, people will be saying, I can't afford my kids' food now. So give me the money now before I lose my house or before my child's tummy rumbles all morning long. If you're that concerned about affordability, show me the money right now.
21: But you can see that he's desperate and he's grasping at straws. So he talked yesterday about gas prices. So gas prices here in the city of Edmonton, I don't know what it's looking like in Calgary, but gas prices went up about 20 cents in the city as crude oil hovering around $100 right now because of more conflicts in the Strait of Hormuz with Iran. And he says as soon as the midterms are over, gas prices are going to go down by half. What? Like, are Americans that gullible that he's saying that just get us through the midterms and we're going to reduce gas prices? So he's just throwing out all of these carrots, hoping that they take a bite.
0: Well, he says Iran won't let it end until the midterms. He thinks that they're...
22: The day after the midterms.
0: Yes, they're just going to try and stick it to him in the upcoming midterm. And there's probably some truth to that. Iran knows full well the pressure that he's under. But I don't know. I don't think Iran's in any rush to end this thing. I think he is absolutely focused on the midterms. We're seeing, you know, diehard Trump MAGA-endorsed candidates in certain places removing all references from MAGA from their campaign literature and websites and things, trying to distance themselves from that. If the polling is true, it's going to be a really bad day for MAGA. Now, I don't know. I wouldn't bet on that, right? Who knows what's going to happen? So I
22: wouldn't either.
0: I'm not counting it out by any stretch of the imagination. But here's the thing. If that happens and he loses the Senate and he loses the House, he's getting impeached again. And he knows it. The Democrats will begin impeachment proceedings the next day, so we go through that circus again. And that's what we'll be focused on for the next 2 years. So there's a lot at stake. And again, polls are polls. And when it comes to American politics, I'll wait until, you know, the day after before we claim anything has happened. I don't know. Anything can happen. Literally anything can happen.
22: I'm not, I want to be very clear on something, though, because Stacey didn't ask me. I'm not taking any amount of money to vote for that man. $0. Like, never, ever, ever, ever would I vote for Donald Trump. So you could offer me $1 million and I would not take it, because you can buy yourself a hotel stay. You can buy yourself a new coffee maker. You can't buy loyalty, integrity, decency, and it would live on my conscience the rest of my entire life.
21: Yeah, I think there's a lot of people who feel differently, who would say, who's sort of in the mushy middle yeah, there yeah. going, huh. It's just whether you trust, whether you actually get the check at the end of the day is where you have the problem with. Like, if it's guaranteed, but do you trust anything that comes out of Donald Trump's mouth? That is something that you will have to wait and see and take that chance if you want to gamble. Do you know how many bidets you can buy with $5,000? 100. 100.
22: Shake it up.
0: $50.
21: Well, the one I have in my house costs $50. It just attaches
0: a little clip-on dealy thing
21: to the toilet. Yeah, we're gonna finish up this conversation that we started yesterday, because I went down a deep bidet rabbit hole overnight.
0: That's weird. You know that. Right?
21: Have you ever used a bidet?
0: Of course not.
21: Okay. What do you mean, of course not? People have been using them for hundreds of years.
0: Not in Canada.
21: Not in Canada, you're right.
22: Shay Ganim, I'm trying to have a night. I'm trying to have a night with my family last night, and my phone starts dinging off the hook, and I'm like, what's this about? And it's Stacey Brotzel texting me about bidets just in the nighttime.
0: Just ignore that.
21: Like Shay does when I text him.
0: You don't have to engage. I've heard certain people rave about the Japanese bidets.
21: The toilets.
0: Yes.
21: Oh my gosh.
0: They're life-changing.
21: They are. There's restaurants here in Edmonton, Japanese on Jasper Avenue, that has them. Yeah, go for the sushi, stay for the toilets, because they are incredible. They'll change your life. Those ones are super pricey, so maybe you might get one bidet, one special Japanese toilet for that cost. But of course, this is all stemming from a talk about trade and the U.S. trade and the tariffs with the Canadians, and the cost of toilet paper supposed to rise on both sides of the border. So one guy said, well, get rid of toilet paper, use a bidet. So we're going to unpack that coming up. But Shay's not sold on it. I don't know why I would flush away this opportunity, because I'm not prepared to. You can get Shay's show
0: from
21: 10 until 1. I'm here all morning long, everyone, well, at least for the next 45 minutes. We talk bidets. That's going to be our number one topic and our number two topic.
22: No.
21: Next.
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21: Don't blame me for this conversation. Blame a listener who yesterday, when we were talking about the price of toilet paper amidst this trade war with the United States, said, I haven't used toilet paper in 3 years. I use a bidet. We've had this conversation here on 880 Chad all morning long, so I wanted to bring it to the 9 a.m. free-for-all. Yeah. And not one person said, this is disgusting, this is gross. Everybody who texted in saying, yeah, I've experienced a bidet, or I have a bidet. So I think they were sleeping on this water feature in your bathroom. So for people who are like, Stacey, what are you talking about? It's a source of water, whether it's a standalone receptacle or something that you attach to your own tank, that sort of cleans you with water, sort of a water fountain for your butt. You're looking at me with disgust.
32: Well, because I don't want to ask this question, but now I'm in it, so I got to be in it to win it. It can't just be just for your derriere. It's got to be for that whole area. Mm-hmm. If you need to get the business done.
7: Yeah, yeah. So it is a thing, right? There's different. Well, sometimes you can even get remote controls for these things. So sometimes mine has like a little nozzle on the side where you can turn front or back, and other places you can use a remote control, or others you're like standing in front of the wall and then you turn around and you do. Anyway, this has been around for hundreds and hundreds of years. Cultural for many people right around the world. Did you know that in Italy, they made bidets legally mandatory in all homes in 1975? 60% of Spanish homes have bidets in them.
32: I am someone who prides myself on being open-minded and accepting of other traditions and cultures and histories. I've never used one, and I can't get my brain to think why I would want to start doing it at this stage of my life.
7: And I think that there's, you know, a lot of people on the text line said, if, and I brought this up to you yesterday, if there was some feces on your arm or in your hand or somewhere, do you just wipe it off with a tissue, or would you go wash your hands? Same thing for your behind as well. So in Italy, this is something I didn't know, because I have used bidets before with varying success. Although the nozzles, there's some sort of like the spray that you'd use in a garden. I'm not quite sure how that works without getting it all over the place. But that's I think, Middle East. I have seen it in Asia as well. But the bidets that I've seen in Europe, they are separate receptacles, which I'm a little confused about how you're going to make your way from the toilet to the bidet without, like, dripping. But that's another story.
32: I just want everyone to make sure they understand this is Stacey Brotzel talking right now, not Sarah Crosby. Continue on.
7: But apparently, there's like a whole set of towels. You get three towels in Italy, and we've got somebody online who explained, somebody from Italy who's living in Italy, about these bidet towels.
8: The bidet towel goes on the bidet towel rack. Just how you have like a towel rack next to the sink, or you have a hook next to your shower, bidets have their own little rack, so there should not be any contamination. And also, you just don't use a bidet in somebody else's house unless you've been invited. Because do you use someone else's toothbrush? Like, if you're a guest in someone's house, do you go into their cabinet and use their toothbrush? Me personally, it's going to be absolutely not. See, this is why people have trust issues.
7: Yeah. Ed, you got to trust the process, Sarah. You got to work with me. So you're given three towels, a bath towel, a hand towel, and a bidet towel to reduce the use of toilet paper. Yeah.
32: I'm a bidet prude. This is what I'm learning. Because...
7: And there's also soap. Apparently in Italy, there's bidet soap. And there's just this whole section in the grocery store where you buy bidet soap.
32: We wake up at 3 a.m. in the morning. Do you know how functional I am at 3 o'clock in the morning? Not super functional. So I'm telling you right now, this is what's going to happen. In the dark, in my fatigue state, I would take the bidet towel and I would wrap it around my head to dry my hair. And now I've got bidet butt on my head. This is just the reality of what this is going to look like in a regular home with the person working getting up at 3 a.m.
7: Yeah, well, I think you get used to it. I think you figure it out at some point. I'm sure there's people in Italy that wake up at 3 o'clock in the morning as well and don't wash their face with the bidet towel, because it has its own place. This is tradition. This is what people grow up with, right? But Japan has taken it to, like, next-level toilets. If you've ever sat on a Japanese toilet, it is an experience. Here's what is possible in Japanese toilets.
9: Japanese toilets can open and close when it detects your presence with an automatic flush system that activates when you leave. Instead of toilet paper, you can use a control panel or remote to wash with heated water. There's even a wash function for ladies and a warm air dryer for a touch-free experience. Toilets come with LED lights that make it easy to use in the dark. Some can even play music in case you feel self-conscious, perfect for when there's people around the bathroom.
7: Come on, you want one of those. It plays music. If you go to Taco Bell, you want that music. So people don't hear what may be coming out of you.
32: Don't bring bring my beloved tacos into this. I am on my own here. Cam just sent a message and said his wife got one at work. She loved it so much. They installed one at home. Apparently, once you go bidet, you never go back.
7: Yeah, somebody said, Sarah, come on. Toilet paper is prehistoric. So I had no idea how many people use bidets. Our newsreader, Randy, has two in his house. So it is, you got to get on the bidet train.
32: I just moved, though, a year and a half ago. I looked at a lot of houses. Not a single home that I went into in Northwest Calgary had a separate bidet. Now, maybe it had the add-on feature of a toilet, but there was no house with a separate bidet stall. So I don't know if this is something people are installing always on their own, or you need to be in the right neighborhood and the right cultural space to have one of these.
7: Maybe. The first time I ever saw a bidet was my aunt's new house in Chestmere. This was like, I don't know, 30 years ago. I'm like, what is that? And people are like, washing it? Like, do you wash your hands in it? What do you do with it? Oh, no, Stacey, that is not what you do with a bidet. And so I just sort of blew my mind. I'm like, what is this thing? So I was cultured very early as just a kid, well, in my 20s, about what a bidet is. You can keep your text coming, and my text line is just exploding this morning. But we're talking about having an emergency, little bit of a fund to try to fight off the results and the consequences of these tariffs, to pay for those little extras that are going up, or maybe if you lose your job. Let's talk about it after the news.
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32: Happy, sad, frustrated, prudish. No emotion is off the table. Welcome to the 9 a.m. free-for-all, 9:32. This is the hour where 880 Chad, QR Calgary, get together and talk about everything from the tariffs to U.S. President Donald Trump saying, hey, I'll give you $5,000 if you vote my way, to the bidets. Now, let me give you a little light into my life here. Calgary listeners will know that both my parents were teachers, and my dad was actually a school principal. And for a while, when my mom went back to work, I went and stayed after school, before school with my grandmother. My grandparents were very strict, very, very, very strict. So when I was older on the schoolyard and everyone was saying words like booger and snot, I was using the appropriate word my grandmother had taught me, which was nostril bug. And I think nostril bug illustrates why I'm having trouble with the bidet conversation, because Stacey Brotzel, we have like 900 messages, very, very personal messages on bidet behavior.
21: I don't know what you do. I want to know what the grandma term was for feces.
32: That was a log.
21: A log. Got it.
32: I was not allowed to use all the other words the kids were using. Check out this message from Jason. We're gonna get to money in a minute. But Jason on the bidets. Jason says, "I was totally anti bidet. And then I went on vacation to Hawaii, and my room had one, and I became curious. I know it sounds weird. I know it sounds creepy. But honest to goodness, it is life-changing. I think about Hawaii a lot, and almost as much as that day, the bidet day."
21: You can get them. You can get them on Amazon, in fact, for $50. You just have to know how to install it and reroute the water from your tank. Somebody sent in a really funny story. Back in grade 9, in 1989, we went to Spain on a school trip, and we saw these bidets, because 60% of Spanish homes have bidets. We had absolutely no idea what they were for. So kids were washing their laundry, turning the taps on, making these big fountains shoot up. Thought it was quite entertaining until they told them exactly what they were used for, and the looks of horror and disgust on everyone's faces, because none of them had ever seen or even heard of a bidet before. And it is sort of, I think it's more of a recent thing here in North America, people coming from other parts of the world and saying, this is how we wash, we consider this clean, we look at you as almost unclean because you're not using these things. Got a lot of text messages with that. Somebody else said, a bidet hater said, well, we may reduce our use of toilet paper, but we send our water use skyrocketing.
32: And Calgary has water use issues because of our exploding pipe, so it's something to think about here.
21: Yeah, not a lot of water comes out, and the last word goes to this texter. The bidet talk is not my favorite subject, but it is a solid number two.
32: Identify yourself. That was well done. Very well done. There is this thing about right now, what in life you can afford. And maybe you're living the good life right now and you're like, I could buy the best bidet, any bidet. Give me the music. Give me the power. Whatever the bidet is, I got it. And then there are those of you who are thinking, who is buying a bidet in this economy, because I'm trying to afford my rent or my mortgage. I've got to get groceries. I've got to get my kid winter boots and a winter coat soon. Like, life is dang expensive. And you may have seen this story this week that said, because of the tariffs and the battle we're in, your family needs to have a tariff emergency fund. Now, look at my life. I'm going to tell you this right now. I had a baby. I had two stepchildren. I never had extra money to have an emergency fund. We were just making ends meet for almost all of my adult life. So an emergency fund has never been my thing. I don't have an emergency fund. Please don't tell my parents that. So reading about this morning, Stacey, I was like, are we supposed to have a second emergency fund? Now we need a tariff emergency fund. So if the tariffs come for your job or for your industry, or even you could have your taxes go up because of tariffs on your city products, do you even have to have even more money saved? So we looked into tariff emergency funds today.
7: And I think just having a little bit of money, squirreling a little bit of cash, whatever that is super important. And I am always worried about money. And I've opened up about certain things that I do that, you know, may be funny at the time, but it all boils down to I don't want to spend money on things that I don't have to. So we've talked about this where I take the used soap from hotel rooms because this is a perfectly good bar of soap. Why don't I take it? Like, I travel with it from Europe to home because I don't want to throw it out and I can use it at home. I take soap. I buy containers and put soap out of the containers in hotel rooms. We had this discussion about mold and how I don't want to throw the food out because I'm so uber cheap that I will cut the mold off of things or scoop the mold out of spaghetti sauce, which I do not do anymore after our discussion a couple of weeks ago. So I've learned my lesson. But it's just those little things that just sort of add up. So you start scooping mold off of spaghetti sauce, maybe you might have a little bit of a tariff emergency fund. But seriously, I think it is, even if it's like $20 a week or $20 a month, even just to have that little extra if your car breaks down, not necessarily even the tariffs, but I don't know if this is on top of the emergency fund you should have just in case of, you know, your kid breaks a leg and you can't work for a couple of days, those sort of things.
32: So here's the good news, because I was thinking I'm supposed to have an emergency fund and a tariff emergency fund. This is nutso. Thankfully, this morning, Bruce Sellery, CEO of Credit Canada, was on my side. So I just flat out said, Bruce Sellery, do we need to have an additional emergency fund set aside for tariff chaos? And the man brings the wisdom.
5: I have a very simple and probably contrarian answer. The answer is no, you do not need a tariff emergency fund. Now, that's going to conflict probably with the clip from your mayor, but here's why. Tariffs are the variable of the day. Mm-hmm. If we think about the last 5 years, we have had so many external variables. The rise and fall of commodity prices, the pandemic, concerns about employment. There's many, many external variables. Plus, there's a lot of internal variables. So your family living in Calgary, one part of that family loses their job. There is a health issue. There is a separation or a divorce. There's just so many things. And so what I say an emphatic yes to is we need emergency preparedness. What I say no to is articulating or identifying tariffs as being like this new thing that we need to pay attention to in a different way. Every family needs emergency preparedness. It's just the buffer that you need and how you think about that is actually quite individual. It's not the same for everybody.
32: So that makes me feel good that they're not saying, hey, you need an emergency fund and, because of the times we live in, now create a separate bank account or piggy bank or desk drawer full of money for tariffs. Bruce Sellery's like, no. Be prepared for everything, and then one fund for the emergencies of life that are very specific to you and your family and your home and your job situation.
7: Yeah, for me, it's just about choices. So I can't remember the last time I went and I got a coffee. Well, I don't drink coffee, but the last time I went and I got a matcha. So maybe once every 2 months. But there's people who go out and they go to Starbucks $7 a pop. That, for me, that's not a good source of my money. Just sort of like leaving a bar of soap at the hotel when, you know, it saves me $5 at the grocery store. It's those little things, those little choices that you make that can really add up.
32: on that note, because I am not great with money. I'm really not great with money. I said to Bruce Ellery, in this world of emergency prepared, do you need to be giving a specific percentage of your paycheck into the emergency fund? So everyone, no matter if you make $30,000, $300,000, we all put the same percentage in. This is why I like Bruce Ellery, because he understands the world is not perfect. Not everyone can do this and get it executed in the same way. Bruce Ellery, CEO of Credit Canada, is like, no, not everyone needs to do this exactly the same way.
5: There is no number. There is no number. And even if I came up with one, it would disempower 90% of our listeners, because they'd be like, I can never do that. So mm-hmm. How is that helpful? It's like 8 glasses of water. I hear you. I'm supposed to drink them, and I feel bad that I don't. But you know what? I have a super big glass of water every morning that I wake up, and I kind of deserve a participation medal for that. Mm-hmm. So what I would say is, for each individual, regardless of your circumstances, look at your monthly income and outflows. Like, here's what's going on. And then look at the items that are absolutely required. Your mortgage is one of those items. Your groceries, that's another one of those items. And think about, okay, based on my risk profile, if I lose my job, then what is the monthly amount that I absolutely have to have, and where would that money come from? And in a perfect world, it's sitting in a checking account and you're covered for 3 to 6 months. Amazing. But for a lot of people, that's never going to happen. And so what they're looking at is, do I have a home equity line of credit that would allow me to withdraw 10 grand to cover myself for 3 months or 5 months or whatever the number is? Do I have savings in a non-registered account? Or do I have money in a TFSA? Like, you can really think about, what's my particular approach if that were to happen?
32: And I think after the conversation today on the 9 a.m. free for all, the question is, do I have the money to install a bidet in my home? I'm curious as to whether someone like Pete the Plumber in Calgary or an appliance store would see a little bump today and people saying, all right, Sarah Crosby, Stacey Brotzel talked about these dang bidets so much, I'm getting one. I can't handle it anymore, because there are certain things that touch you, and the bidet talk
21: literally in this case, a flow of water. I don't know how much like actual bidets cost. Toilets, Edmonton. I'm just Googling that right now. How much an actual real bidet would cost. So I just have like this one little seat, and it's just, you just put it in, you install it. My husband, the best moment of the bidet was my husband installing it. So he's on his knees, he's putting this, he's screwing these things in, because I bought it for him, but he's never used it. So I said, well, do it for me and my daughter, who's never used it. She's in the Sarah camp, and so is Thomas. So he turns it on, and it shoots right into his forehead. It's something that you just see in cartoons, and it was maybe that's why I'm so soft when it comes to, and so warm to bidets, and of course it's cold water as well. But you know, you can get a starter kit. You can sort of dip your toe into the bidet lake, and it's like $50 on Amazon. You just have to be able to reroute the water, which is why Thomas did it, because he's really good around the house.
32: My favorite thing about radio is a little like, let me pull back the curtain here. Sometimes you bring up conversations we've had 3 weeks, 3 months, 3 years later. Like, you can be at the drugstore out for dinner and someone will go, hey, remember when you said this? Someone is going to go up to Stacey's husband 3 months from now and say, hey, Thomas, you don't like the bidet water, huh? And poor Thomas is going to think, what the heck are we talking about today?
21: Yeah, I've gotten in trouble for that before.
32: Speaking of being in funny situations, where have you been lost? Because someone in this province got lost in Dolly Parton's hair. Yeah, you heard me right. We'll discuss coming up on the 9 a.m. free-for-all.
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7: 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Let me ask you this. Where is the place, and I have no sense of direction, so I'm never going to judge you. Where is the place you got lost and you really don't want to tell anyone because people will for sure say, oh my goodness, Stacey Brotzel, for real. My mother is like this as well. She can get lost in a shopping center, even if you're just walking a circle. She will get lost and have no idea what end she's at and then have to say, I don't know where I am. I don't know where the car is. My mom can get lost in a mall. But where is a place you can get lost or you have been lost and you feel a little ashamed about it?
21: Millwoods. That's a community here in Edmonton. And here in Edmonton, we have the grid system, like you guys do. Mm-hmm. So I know where it is because I know where the street and the avenue. Okay, got it. Millwoods, they have names. And they have twisty streets all over the place. I'm like, I have no idea where I'm going. And I live on the north side, so I never go to the south side. People are like, hey, I'm going to go to Millwoods. No, I do not want to go to Millwoods because I'll never get out of Millwoods.
7: That's like our newer neighborhoods here as well.
32: Tuscany in the northwest here, they have I'm making these up, so if you live in Tuscany, I'm tweaking the names, but it's like Tuscanora Boulevard, Tuscanora Lane, Tuscanora Street, Tuscanora Circle, Tuscanora Ramp. Like, it's everything is the same name, tweaked by one word. And so if you get into the wrong neighborhood side street in Tuscany, you're never going home, ever. You live in Tuscany now. Here's a really incredible story of someone getting lost. There's only two of these in all of Canada, and one of them is here in Alberta. And it is a Dolly Parton corn maze. Now, this thing was organized before her death recently at age 80. But in the middle of this corn maze is a giant part of her hair. And this is called the Mazex corn maze. It's in Kiscotti near Lloydminster. Only two of Canada have this Dolly Parton corn maze. And we were talking to the owner, Rhonda Zook-Heaton, about having the Dolly Parton corn maze. And I said, does anyone ever get lost in your corn maze? And she's like, oh, yeah. People get lost in the corn maze. And in fact, someone has already been lost in the Dolly Parton hair.
0: Did have somebody this year who did get quite lost and had a bit of a panic. But we did have the local fire department has come out and done training out here last year. They did some training. So we do have ways to get people out, but luckily we can hopefully find them quick enough. But yeah, luckily they're cell phones because they did have to phone us and ask for some assistance out. So it's happened. It's happened.
32: So there is cell service in Dolly's hair in case someone is really, really lost.
0: There is. Yeah. And we're actually going to go put up some phone numbers just in case, because the person was a bit panicked.
32: Corn mazes are either you love them or you think, why are you going to run around a corn maze? There's some humor, I think, but also I can see the panic of knowing you're in Dolly Parton.

0: And you're just like, nothing good happens in a corn maze, especially when you're lost. Have you ever experienced getting lost like that before?
1: Not lost, but my mistake with the corn mazes, the first corn maze I ever went in was a Halloween haunted corn maze. That was a bad, bad mistake because I hate being scared. I'm from the Law and Order generation of, I think every van is out to kidnap me. And we went to this Halloween scary evening corn maze, bring your flashlight, wear costumes, and they had creatures and characters hidden in the corn who would reach out and jump out and scream at you and scare you. They would grab your arm and try and like pull you into the corn. It was awful. And so now I don't really want to go be in the Dolly Parton corn maze because I think of the guy with the chainsaw and the bloody mask stepping out of the corn to get me.
0: Oh, that was old school because they don't grab you anymore.
1: No, he can't grab people anymore.
0: I cannot. But that's ultimate. That's ultimate scary. I don't do scary as well. And I've never been in a corn maze.
1: You've never been in a corn maze?
0: Nope. I don't know if I'm anti-corn maze or I've never had an opportunity to go to a corn maze, but I've never been in one.
1: If you're anti-corn maze, are you anti-Albertan?
0: I don't know. I'm not. I don't think I am. I've never been to one. I guess I've got to try it, just like you've got to try a bidet.
1: Oh, my goodness. Okay, this is where we're at. We love your messages. The bidet talk today took over the entire show. So I will go through all of your messages on the bidet because I'm on my own here. I am of the opinion I don't need it. Kind of like the toilet paper, kind of like the way things go in my house. But if there are 100 texts on bidets, 98% of them are, I also didn't think so. I tried one. Now I'm absolutely hooked. Thank you for listening. We talk politics. We talk White House. We talk tariffs. We talk Dolly Parton's hair in a corn maze. And bidets is where you get a little bit of everything. You have a fantastic day, Stacey Brotzel.
0: You too.
2: Do you have a great idea? 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
2: AJ was 20 years old and worked at a bank in Toronto. However, he wasn't very excited and just couldn't see himself doing it much longer. So AJ took his life savings and along with his brother Bill bought a tired business called the Hamilton Garage. And then they set about improving it. 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
11: From the National Newsroom of the Canadian Press, I'm David Augustine. Promises on transport, public safety, and health care filled the air on the Quebec campaign trail Saturday as leaders prepare to face off in debates next week.
12: The first of three debates between the leaders of the five major parties is scheduled for Tuesday in preparation for the October 5th election. Parti Québécois leader Paul Saint-Pierre Plamondon and Liberal leader Charles Milliard both said they would put an increased focus on prevention to align the province's health care system. Meanwhile, Coalition Avenir Quebec leader Christine Fréchette promised her party would spend $196 million to hire 300 additional police officers and 50 prosecutors in the province. Diana Mussina, The Canadian Press.
11: Coast Mountain Bus Company says it has reached a tentative contract agreement with Metro Vancouver transit operators after months of bargaining.
13: Details of the tentative agreement haven't been released, and the company says it will now seek ratification before it becomes final. Coast Mountain says the deal provides additional detail around recovery and running time and is consistent with framework established with other public sector unions. Negotiations began in February but stalled, with workers taking job action such as a ban on wearing uniforms and refusing requests to give up break times when bus routes are running behind schedule. Union members voted to authorize strike action in May with more than 99% support, but both sides agreed to return to the table on Saturday. Hannah Stolz, The Canadian Press.
11: U.S. President Donald Trump is calling on Ukraine to halt strikes on Russian diesel, saying the attacks are causing a shortage of the liquid fuel. The leader made the plea when a reporter in Ireland asked whether he had spoken with Ukrainian President Volodymyr Zelensky after Trump's conversation with Russia's Vladimir Putin. Meanwhile, more civilians were killed and injured overnight as Russia and Ukraine continued to attack each other with waves of drones. While discount stores have been in a bright spot recently for major grocery chains, pharmacies are starting to emerge as another growth area for these same companies. That's largely thanks to a boom in sales of weight loss drugs. Nourish Food Market President Joanne MacArthur says this can be an opportunity for grocers to tailor customers' experiences.
14: We also know GLP-1 households, like the people who are on these drugs, often are controlling the whole family shopping and meal prep. If one person in the family is on a diet, the whole family is on a diet.
11: She says grocers should suggest a GLP-1 friendly food and offer meal planning through their loyalty apps. And after a four-year break from performing, Celine Dion completed the first of 16 shows this month and next in Paris last night. It brought out tens of thousands of fans who lined the streets around Plenitude Arena waiting for the Canadian singer's arrival. The concert series is expected to be a major milestone for the 58-year-old Dion after being diagnosed with stiff person syndrome. This is the Canadian Press. In sports, the Toronto Blue Jays, one game behind the Cleveland Guardians in the race for the final AL wildcard berth, will aim to win their three-game series against the visiting Baltimore Orioles today. Right-hander Dylan Cease started on the mound for the Jays, who lost Friday's opener 7-4, but bounced back yesterday with a 7-3 win. Lefty Trevor Rogers started off for the Orioles, who are now two games back of the Jays. The Vancouver Rise will be aiming to move into the fourth and final playoff spot today as they take on the Ottawa Rapid in Northern Super League action at Swangard Stadium in Burnaby, BC. The Rise are 1 point behind the Halifax Tides, who lost 1-0 to the Calgary Wild yesterday. And there are 13 games on the NFL's opening Sunday of regular season play today, including one in Detroit as the Lions take on the New Orleans Saints. Elsewhere, the Buffalo Bills line dance with the Houston Texans, and the Minnesota Vikings take on the Green Bay Packers. From the Canadian Press, I'm David Augustine.
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15: Good afternoon and welcome to the program. Today, well, we're just going to dive right into it. This is something I've really been looking forward to, this conversation. In it, we'll talk conservation, poaching, enforcement, and a whole lot more with a man who spent a lifetime tracking down poachers so others, the rest of us, can continue to enjoy their love of hunting and fishing. His name is Randy Nelson. Now, Randy is the host of the television show Warden's Case Files, which tells the stories of game wardens and wildlife officers from across North America, some of their biggest, most interesting, most unusual cases. He's also written two books, Poachers, Polluters, and Politics, and The Wildest Hunt, which was largely the inspiration for the television show. Randy, welcome to the program.
16: Well, thank you very much, and looking forward to talking to you.
15: We gave a little bit of your background in the lead into this, and I'm always curious, when people get into the line of work that you devoted your life to as a fishery officer in BC, and maybe for just for general purposes, we can refer to what you did as basically a game warden. And I know the moniker changes from province to province and maybe even from country to country. But I think in people's minds, when we say game warden, they can understand what that is. But I'm curious, for someone who gets into that line of work, did you grow up hunting and fishing and being outdoors? And kind of turn that love and that passion into what you did for a job?
16: Actually, I was born and raised on a farm in southern Saskatchewan. And the only firearm on our farm was a single-shot 22, and I shot lots of gophers, as most farm kids did. But never got into hunting, didn't have a rifle. A brother-in-law of mine introduced me to hunting, and I was really interested in it. But actually, thinking back to what I wanted to do, I wanted to be a carpenter. My parents wanted me to be a veterinarian. I ended up being a fishery officer. So kind of strange how it worked out. But I went to what was called Kelsey Institute. It's called Polytechnic Institute now in Saskatoon. And I took a 2-year course called Renewable Resources Technology, and I loved it. It was outdoor job, lots of training, and got my first taste of what it was like to be a game warden or conservation officer for a summer job. I was hired by the Saskatchewan government to work north of LaRange in a place called Missinippi. And it's a base flyout for float plane base for people to go out fishing in some of the remote lakes. And I was actually hired to more take care of the campground, split firewood, clean toilets. And the last thing they said to me, oh, here's an appearance notice book. If you might want to check some planes that are flying in and out. No training, no idea what I was doing. They don't do that today. You know, you get a lot more training before they set you loose. But I was this long-haired 18-year-old kid. And I remember I said, okay, I'm going to go down and check a plane tonight. I went down to the dock, and these four guys get off the plane. They had 70 walleye over their limit.
15: Oh, my.
16: Four guys from Regina, and one of them was an RCMP officer. So that was my very first case, and it was kind of, you know, what am I doing? You know, and I charge this guy. And
15: it seems intimidating.
16: It was very intimidating. Yeah, very intimidating. But I got through it and got them dealt with. And the next night, another plane with two Americans came in. They had two wash tubs full of lake trout fillets. They had 200 fillets or 100 lake trout between the two of them. And this just went on day after day. And I had opened up a can of worms. This place had never had this kind of enforcement before. And what do you do with all these fish? Well, couldn't let them go to waste, didn't have freezer space, so I would truck them to LaRange. LaRange at that time had a commercial fishing plant, and I would take them to the plant, and the fish were, you know, graded and sold, and the money went to the government. But over the course of just 6 weeks, I caught, I don't know how many pounds of fish I sold to this plant, but the manager said, you brought more fish to the plant than any commercial fisherman on Lac La Ronge for the summer.
15: This was
16: kind of funny, but kind of disheartening.
15: Well, I was going to say, this is the sort of thing that people just don't hear about. And I know these specific examples are for a long time ago, but right. we hear about, you know, quote unquote, petty crime in small towns and cities, but we don't hear about these sorts of poaching activities.
16: No, it shocked everybody. The people I worked for said, what? We had no idea it was this bad. And that's generally what I found everywhere I looked for poaching. Like, it's not that way in that Missinippi now. It's a very well-controlled, people changed, you know. It's funny, but the guy that owned these float plane bases, he went political, and he, you know, started calling people in Regina and say, hey, this young guy's ruining my business. And luckily for me, the politicians made the right choice. They said, no, he's not ruining your business. He's saving your business and, you know, abide by the laws. So it turned that business around, and they started, you know, abiding by the law more often. And that's often the case. Most people will turn around and do the right thing if they're caught or if they're pointed in the right direction. But there's so few out there, and the public have to be willing to help out. Mm-hmm. There just aren't enough officers to do it on their own.
15: Well, and that's one thing that I wanted to ask you about, and we'll probably go off in a whole bunch of tangents here through the course of the conversation, but one of the things that's always struck me, and I've lived in Ontario, Saskatchewan, and Alberta, and it doesn't really matter what province or what area of a province that you're in, you can spend a lot of time outdoors and never run into a conservation officer. And
16: yes.
15: And so, you know, I guess I could see, and again, you say it's changed in LaRange now, and I'm sure the enforcement had a lot to do with that, but, you know, people just kind of get into this, or I get this into the space where they just think that, well, there is no enforcement, so what is there to worry about?
16: That is exactly it. And if there is not enough enforcement, 99% of the people will comply by the law. Mm-hmm. But if they never see anybody and they see somebody doing something wrong, they're more inclined to, well, if they're going to get away with it, I'm going to do this too. And that's the dilemma that you deal with. I use the analogy of, you know, you drive down the highway and you're going within the speed limit. You see a police car coming the other way. Everybody taps their brakes. It's just an instinct. Why do we do it? It's not that we're speeding.
17: Mm-hmm.
16: It's just that visual cue of, oh, am I doing the right thing? And if we had more officers, conservation officers and game wardens out there, we would have the same reaction. There would be a lot better compliance.
17: I was chuckling as you were mentioning that, because I don't know how many times I've been going down the highway well below the speed limit just because there's an officer behind me.
16: Yes,
17: and I'm saying,
16: yes.
17: please pass me.
16: It's funny how we do that, but that's just human nature. You're not alone. Most people will do that.
17: Yeah. And what do you think, because this is not a new thing. Like, I go back to my childhood, and there were very few game wardens around. Like, why do you think that's the case? And again, it spans virtually every jurisdiction in the country.
16: Yeah, we'll get into that. Like, everywhere I touched, every state, every province has similar things. There's just not enough to do the job. And I'm not saying that there has to be as many as there are police officers. I went through the numbers. There are 75 times as many police officers in North America as there are game wardens. So you have a 1 in 75 chance of getting stopped by a game warden. If you got stopped 75 times, 74 times it would be by the police and once by a game warden. So that's just the raw numbers. And so those people spread over such a far area. And why aren't there enough? Wildlife are something that everybody loves to see, but you don't really know if one or two go missing as much. And the analogy I use often is, if a criminal breaks into 20 homes and steals everybody's television set, you've got 20 irate people, and the police are going to respond to 20 files. Now, if that same criminal goes out and shoots 20 deer, A, chances are nobody will see him,
17: mm-hmm.
16: and B, if somebody does see him, will they report them? So you have a much, much reduced chance of getting caught. And so where does politicians focus their attention when it comes to financing enforcement? Well, it's going to be the loudest voices and the ones where they think they're going to get the most support from the public. And until the public and politicians understand that this wildlife resource is finite, and unless we take better care of it, we're not doing a very good job.
17: We are speaking with retired fishery officer, author, and television host Randy Nelson. And when we come back, you know, listening to your stories from Northern Saskatchewan, and of course that was the infancy of your career. We'll get to all those years you spent in BC as well. But I think of that remoteness, those areas where you're operating and working in, and the inherent risks involved in the job. We'll get to that next on Outdoors Alberta.
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17: Randy Nelson is a retired fishery officer, author of two books, and host of the television series Warden's Case Files. So, Randy, let's talk about the risks and hazards involved in the job. You are generally in remote areas. You're dealing with people who are breaking the law, and in many cases, are armed themselves.
16: I'm glad you raised that, because, I poured through stats for hours and hours and figured out you have 3 to 4 times the chance of getting killed or injured on the job as a game warden or conservation officer as a police officer. You know, people go, what are you talking about? We never hear about it. No, you don't hear about it as much, because it's not just getting shot or killed. There's drownings, there's crashes, officers die trying to rescue people. It's a very dangerous job, and 3 to 4 times as dangerous as police work. I'll get into some of the incidents I personally had. I had more than my share of stuff happen in my career, but it's a risky job. And as you said, you know, criminals, hardened criminals will often use wildlife as another form of currency. Some wildlife parts and animals are very valuable. And somebody who's in the crime world, there's organized crime involved as well. But the average poacher, true poacher, is somebody who's got a criminal record. They'll be out there in the wilderness, as you described, very little chance of getting caught. If they get stopped by an officer, they don't have backup generally nearby. So the risks are much higher. And the temptation for a poacher-minded person is, you know what, I can get away with this. Mm-hmm. So it's tough.
17: And when
16: it's
17: a tough job. When we're talking about poaching, do you differentiate? Like, in my mind, I'm thinking, and it's, you know, the law is the law, but do you differentiate between that person who's out there, they're fishing in season, they have their fishing license, they don't have a record, there's a slot size for the species that they're targeting, and, you know, they catch 3 fish and one of them falls slightly out of that slot size, versus those who spend I'm sure in some cases, weeks, if not months, planning how I'm going to go to this area. I'm going to invest the time. I'm going to invest the money. And I'm going to take that moose out of season, for example, or I'm going to net fish that shouldn't be netted.
16: Yes. Yeah, I really do make a distinction, as do most officers, I believe. Poaching, somebody who's got a fish a half size under, or they maybe shot one too many birds or something like that, I don't consider those poachers. Poachers are the people that are trying to break the law, knowingly breaking the law, and usually in ridiculous numbers, which I can get into some examples later on. So poachers are the worst offenders of outdoors. And mom and pop who are out there with the kids and make a mistake, generally officers will give them a break. And that's at the discretion of the officers. And yeah, there are some officers who are pretty hard-nosed, and you know, they will do anything. But that's the same with any enforcement.
17: Right.
16: You'll get so. Generally speaking, I would focus on the worst offenders I could find, and consequently, you get run into the most dangerous people that you're going to have.
17: Okay, well, let's get into some of those. Of the, whether it's the most you know. Well, I'll just put it out there. What springs to mind when you kind of look back on your career and go, wow, I can't believe that happened?
16: Yeah. Well, maybe I'll go. So I worked in Saskatchewan as a start, and then I was hired full-time. I worked in Beauval, which is in northwestern Saskatchewan. I'd worked there for just about a year when I got a call from Department of Fisheries and Oceans in British Columbia. Hey, we got a job for you as a, they're called a fishery officer. Same type of work, but you're dealing generally with salmon. And I thought, this is kind of fun. I've never been to BC. I've never even seen a salmon. So I flew out to BC and started what ended up being a 35-year career as a fishery officer. And I worked all over British Columbia, mainly in the interior. But I look at, and I encountered some ridiculous things. I worked in a community called New Anch, which is on the Nass River in northern BC, very remote area. And back in those days, we used to walk streams and count salmon at spawning time to try and see how the returns were coming. They don't do that anymore. And another officer and I were walking a stream, and you're carrying shotguns because you're in grizzly bear country and you're in their kitchen. And this happened so fast. Like this grizzly bear came out of the bushes 25 feet or 6 or 7 meters, coming full speed through the bushes, explodes out of the bushes. And the guy in front of me, my partner, he jumped over top of this log backwards and landed in the creek. And I had time to pump my shotgun and shoot. To this day, I look back and say, I have no idea how I did that. It was an instinctive reaction. I shot this bear as it was coming down on top of my partner. He said he could smell the bear's breath, and he blacked out. He blacked out for...
17: I was expecting a story about bad guys, not a grizzly bear charging.
16: No, you'll get some stories about bad guys, too. But a bear, it was crazy. I shot twice, and I played this story over 100 times in my head, and I had no idea how I did it. But I shot the bear both times in the head, and it reared back and went about 20 yards and dropped dead. And then it had two young ones with it, and they came after us. Oh. So we ended up shooting three grizzly bears and feeling really bad about it. The conservation business. But where this happened back then, nobody would have found us for a long, long time, because we hadn't told anybody where we were. We were 2 hours up this gravel road, rode a boat across a lake, and walked down this covered over willow grown in creek before it all happened. Anyhow, we felt so bad, so we said, well, let's skin them out. Had a little Swiss Army knife that my friend had, sharpened it on a rock, and I skinned out a sow and one of the cubs, and we took the hides out at least, and they ended up in a museum somewhere. But so that happened one day. Now, the day after this, you have no idea the amount of adrenaline goes through your body.
17: I can imagine, but I'm sure I have no idea.
16: I never slept for 3 days. Was not tired, I did everything the next day. I went to work, and the next day there were some First Nations people down on the Nass River, had some nets in the river, and this is a steep, rocky bank, and if you fall in the river where this was, you're not coming out. So I was down pulling the nets because they weren't around, and all at once these rocks start coming down the bank, and there were six of them up on the bank throwing rocks at us. There was me and my partner. And I was still so jacked up on adrenaline, I shouldn't have been working. I ran up there, and I got in their face, and I was this crazy-eyed guy that I just poked each one of them in the chest, and they dispersed. They just took off like a bunch of grouse in all directions. And the funny thing about it, that was early in my career in that community. And I'm sure word got out. Mm-hmm. This guy is nuts.
17: Randy Nelson is a retired fishery officer, author, and television host. We'll have more of his story still to come right here on Outdoors Alberta.
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17: Welcome back to the program and our conversation with retired game warden Randy Nelson. Randy spent most of his career in British Columbia, and I want to continue with the story you told just before the break. We'll pick up, I guess, maybe partway through, right near the end. It's you and a partner. You've been charged by a grizzly bear. You managed to shoot it. I was kind of expecting stories about bad guys and not necessarily grizzly bears.
16: I played this story over 100 times in my head, and I had no idea how I did it. But I shot the bear both times in the head, and it reared back and went about 20 yards and dropped dead. And then it had two young ones with it, and they came after us. Oh, so we ended up shooting three grizzly bears and feeling really bad about it. The conservation business. But where this happened back then, nobody would have found us. for a long, long time because we hadn't told anybody where we were. We were 2 hours up this gravel road, rode a boat across a lake, and walked down this covered over willow grown in creek before it all happened. Anyhow, we felt so bad, so we said, well, let's skin them out. Had a little Swiss Army knife that my friend had, sharpened it on a rock, and I skinned out a sow and one of the cubs, and we took the hides out at least, and they ended up in a museum somewhere. But so that happened one day. Now, the day after this, but you have no idea the amount of adrenaline goes through your body.
17: I can imagine, but I'm sure I have no idea.
16: I never slept for 3 days. Was not tired. I did everything the next day. I went to work, and the next day there were some First Nations people down on the Nass River, had some nets in the river, and this is a steep rocky bank, and if you fall in the river where this was, you're not coming out. So I was down pulling the nets because they weren't around, and all at once these rocks start coming down the bank, and there were six of them up on the bank throwing rocks at us. There was me and my partner. And I was still so jacked up on adrenaline, I shouldn't have been working. I ran up there, and I got in their face, and I was this crazy-eyed guy that I just poked each one of them in the chest, and they dispersed. They just took off like a bunch of grouse in all directions. And the funny thing about it, that was early in my career in that community. And I'm sure word got out, this guy is nuts.
17: Well, you must have just been vibrating, and I can only imagine.
16: I was. I was still just so, and in my mind, I remember thinking, do they not know what happened yesterday? No, they don't. I almost got killed by a grizzly bear. These guys aren't going to scare me. Like, that was, anyhow, that was one incident that happened up in that community. And I had anonymous death threats at home in that community. Some really stuff that you just go, how does this happen? It was very disturbing, some of the stuff when they involve your family and kids and stuff too. But survived that. And actually that community ended up being very supportive of me and what I was doing, the First Nations community. They just had not had somebody doing a lot of enforcement before. But once it was established that I was there just to enforce the law, I was fair to them all, they fully supported what I was doing. And it kind of was fun being part of that, turning that around. So from there, I went to... was in Terrace for a while. Quesnel was in central BC, a community about 20 or 30,000, I think. I was transferred there, and that was what I call the peak of my career, where I had so much fun. I was sent there, me and a seasonal officer, so just the two of us, and I was told there's so much poaching going on there, you're never going to get a handle on it. And that's one thing you never told me, is just say you can't be done, because then I'd say, hold my beer, because I was working, but hold my beer and watch this. Anyhow, I started going down to the riverbank at night. The Fraser River is a very big river, and people would sneak down through the trees on these trails, obscure trails into nowhere, and set nets and use get nets to take salmon out of the river. And it was just virtually every trail I went down for the first few weeks, I was catching somebody. And what was kind of fun about it was I was a very fast marathon runner, one of the fastest in Western Canada. So when I'd sneak up on somebody and get close enough to identify who was fishing, I'd turn my light on and they would take off running. Well, I would just get behind them and run until they dropped. So much fun. I chased hundreds of people in my career and never had one get away. So that first summer, I caught 70 people in 2 months. I worked every hour of darkness except one night. I could not sleep knowing that there was poaching going. It was kind of an obsession, but But it was dangerous. It was dangerous too. I would have camo on and I'd crawl in close. I didn't have night scopes back then. And I'd be crawling through the grass and I'd be laying there and they'd be talking about me. They'd be talking. I could hear the conversation. I wonder where Randy is tonight. And I would wait until I got enough information. But over the course of 5 years, it went from 70 people. Oh, and this was another thing that happened in the courts. I was only getting like a $75 fine for this, poaching salmon. And it was kind of a mockery in the community. So I said, well, that's not right. We got to somehow change this. So I wrote up an impact statement for the courts. And that got a little bit of attention. And then I started using the media. And the media is the most powerful, underrated, underutilized tool of any enforcement agency. The media can be your absolute best friend if you work with them. So I started doing that. And still the fines weren't going up. So I said, okay, I'm doing something different. I put 21 poachers in the courtroom on the same date. You know, for 3 or 4 weeks, mm-hmm. I just piled them up. I put them all on one date. So the courtroom in Quesnel was full of people for poaching. And when the judge walked in, it got his attention. And that day, the fines went up to $400 or $500. And we were getting bigger fines for salmon poaching than they were for impaired drivers. Mm-hmm. So you can change the attitude and I don't blame the judges or the courts. It's they can't know everything about everything. And it's incumbent upon the officers and the community and the prosecutors to inform the judges of how flagrant and how much of an impact this is having on the community.
17: Well, you know, and just the example that you gave there, these people are so bold that they know you're out there. They're talking about the fact that you're somewhere, and yet that doesn't deter them if the penalties are going to be that weak. And in terms of media, you know, it is interesting because I've worked in media my whole life. Yeah. And in small northern communities where if there's a fender bender on the main drag, it makes the news, it makes the newspaper. Yeah. But you could literally go, I'm going to say a year, but you could probably go several years without hearing about a bust that a game warden made.
16: Yeah, well, that's what I did. It was front page headlines several times a week. It was so much fun working with them because I would take them out with me. I'd say, come have some fun. And they'd come back just shaking their head like, oh, my God, you guys are crazy. But it was, and as I said, it wasn't all fun and games. And through my career, I had my shoulder broken by an oar one time. There was a stage demonstration on the Fraser River, not in Quesnel, but down near Chilliwack, by a bunch of First Nations. And there was 20 fishery officers brought in to go out on the river and seize these nets. And the boat I was in had a propeller drive, and the natives threw a net on the propeller, and we were dead in the water and stuck on this net. So we ended up side by side and tug of war going on and swinging stuff. And I got whacked with an oar. I just saw it coming. It was coming at my head. I just managed to turn my shoulder and take the blow of it on the shoulder, and it was one of those 7-foot wooden oars. It exploded when I hit my shoulder. It just disintegrated into about 10 pieces. And I was luckily that was sort of when that happened, everybody kind of and it stopped. And I got out of there and was healed up okay. I had another incident where a guy tried to run me over with his truck, and I just dove out of the road and it took got a clip on the knee, kind of gave me a little ligament damage for a while. Threatened by an axe in a porch of a guy's house. I had nowhere to go. I mentioned about the rocks thrown at me. Threatened dozens of times. And again, I had more than my share of. And as I said, it's because I was going after the worst offenders, the worst criminals. And they're the ones that are going to give you the most problems. Mm-hmm. Managed to get through it all, and I loved it.
17: At some point, then you decide you're going to take your experiences and you're going to you're going to write about them. You've written a couple of books, Poachers, Polluters, and Politics. You've also written The Wildest Hunt, which I think was, it seems like it may have been the inspiration for the television show, and we'll get into that as well. But what sort of sparked that in you to say, I'm going to put pen to paper and tell people these stories?
16: Well, I guess after I retired, I kept a personal diary. And sort of just be a couple of lines in there about what happened that day. And I thought, you know, our kids, we have three children, two daughters and a son. And one daughter is a fishery officer, incidentally, which is kind of fun. But so I thought, you know, they don't know what we went through as a family. Some of the stuff when they were real young, the things that were going on around them. So I thought, I got to write these stories down. And the funny thing about this is I'm no writer. At least I didn't realize it was. I don't even read books. And I wrote these stories out, and I just because I wanted the stories written out. And I shared it with a friend, and he says, you should get this published. I said, what do you mean published? And okay, why not? So I sent it away in the mail and to Harbor Publishing. They're the biggest publisher in British Columbia. And the guy called me up and says, we want to publish your book. And I was so shocked, I said, why? he burst out laughing. He said, I've been in the business 40 years, and that's not a response I've ever heard. And I said, what did I do? He said, you wrote a good story about something that's never been told before. And he said, and you have a good writing style. I said, what do you mean writing style? Again, I'm totally naive to the book world. I said, all I did was write the stories as if I was telling them. And he said, yeah, that's the style. So anyhow, it turned into a book, and it did really well. A few years later, the publisher said, you know, we did pretty well on that. Why don't you write another one? And I had enough stories to do another one about my career, and I thought, no, I want to do something different. So I thought, I want to talk about some of the craziest stories I can find. So I got on the internet and I searched for the wildest, craziest, most bizarre, biggest, funniest, unique poaching stories I could find. And I would then try and contact an officer who was involved with that case and get some firsthand knowledge that, you know, you don't see on the internet or in the news, sort of behind the scenes stories. And that was difficult in many cases because, you know, people don't like to talk openly about something if they don't know yet. Right. But anyhow, I worked through it, and the result is a book called The Wildest Hunt. And it's got at least one poaching story from every state in the U.S. and every province and territory in Canada about a broad range of animals. Like, I wanted to focus on North America because often when people hear poaching, they think of rhinoceros horn or elephants because there's been so much publicity on that. But I want people to think about poaching that's happening in your backyard, and it truly is. And I was shocked, even though I had been an officer for 35 years, I was shocked at what I was able to find. In the book, there's stories about cactus plants, of all things. And you think, well, what's a cactus plant? Well, there's a case in California where these two people from Korea flew to California, and they were taking these rare cactus plants out of parks, putting them in their backpacks, going to the post office and mailing them back to Korea, and they were selling them. They were making tens of thousands, probably hundreds of thousands of dollars. They were caught, extradited. A year later, they were caught in Africa, stealing even rarer plants. So that's just one story. There's stories about narwhal tusk smuggler, polar bears, turtles, snakes, falcons. Falcons are the most valuable thing on Earth, more valuable than rhinoceros tusks. Mm. And people don't ever hear of that. The Middle East buy live falcons for sport. And, okay. You know, we have hockey, America has baseball and football, while the Middle East have falcon racing. And they will pay upwards of $500,000 for a white female ger falcon out of the wild.
17: My goodness.
16: Yeah, and I got into a, there's a story in the book, quite a long story about that whole world. It's just a thing I'd never even heard of. And Canada has some of that happening, but extremely difficult to catch people like that. Like, that's at the highest level of organized crime. Sometimes governments are involved. It's a dark side of the world that not many people ever think about.
17: Wow. Many thanks to Randy Nelson. He is a retired game warden. His books are Poachers, Polluters, and Politics, along with The Wildest Hunt. And we are already planning our next conversation with Randy. Up next, it's our pro tip of the week as Outdoors Alberta continues.
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0: actually like it cold, so they're down deep in the middle of summer. All the little pike, they don't mind, so they're up shallow, and that's why you catch so many of them in the summertime. But when the water temperature cools off in the fall, all of a sudden, that preferred temperature for big pike occurs right up shallow, where there's a whole bunch of small fish. So you get this big burst of big pike coming in shallow, and then you can catch them. You can just toss plugs and stuff up over the last bit of green weeds, and you're going to have the most amazing season.
1: So did the fishing method change or not? Because throwing plugs or throwing spoons would seem like most people would do if they're targeting pike in the summer.
0: Yes and no. So here's the thing, is big fish like to eat big baits. They'll eat small things too, but they really do like to eat big baits. And I was fishing wobbum one time, and this really drove it home for me. For whatever reason, there was a whitefish, and it was floundering on the surface, and it was probably at least 4 pounds. It was a big whitefish. And we're like, why is that thing on the surface? So my buddy Arnold and I, we kind of paddled our way over, and we got within about 5 feet of it, and it got sucked down in a vortex like a brown trout sucking a fly, except it was an enormous pike that we didn't see suck down a 4 pound whitefish.
1: 4 pounds.
0: 4 pound whitefish, yes. So just on a fun note, we decided to build our own wooden whitefish lures. And our own lures were over a pound in weight. They're over a pound. They're like 14, 15 inches long. They were monsters. And we would troll them as the daylight faded from the sky. And the big pike were looking up. And we'd only get one or two bites a day. But we rarely got a pike under 10 pounds smashing them.
1: Our thanks to regular contributor Fred Nodden with his pro tip of the week. And you can read Fred's articles in Alberta Outdoors Magazine as well as many other regional and national publications. That'll do it for this week's show. We will speak again in 2 weeks' time. Until then, I'm Sid Smith, and this is Outdoors Alberta.
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8: From the National Newsroom of the Canadian Press, I'm David Augustine. Prime Minister Mark Carney is set to meet with his UK counterpart Andy Burnham for the first time during a trip to Europe this week. Burnham is the United Kingdom's fourth prime minister in 4 years amid a revolving door in the country's top office. He took over as leader of the Labour Party after Keir Starmer resigned due to a series of political challenges and pressures. Carney is also set to address the European Parliament in Strasbourg and attend the State of the European Union address during the trip. Sports organizations are urging governments on both sides of the border to suspend sports-related tariffs. They warn of heightened economic challenges and declining participation in healthy activities due to U.S. tariffs and Canada's retaliatory duties. A spokesperson for the Washington-based Sports and Fitness Industry Association says affordability supports sports participation and helps it grow, and the tariffs are impeding that. Now, the association represents more than 700 sporting goods and fitness brands, manufacturers, retailers, and businesses, as well as youth and professional leagues. A brand of prepackaged peanuts have been recalled in Ontario and Quebec over possible salmonella contamination.
9: The Canadian Food Inspection Agency has issued a recall for roasted lemon and chili peanuts sold by brand PK. The recall, first issued on Thursday, instructs consumers to throw out the peanuts or return them to the location where they were purchased. The CFIA says food contaminated with salmonella may not look or smell spoiled, but it can make a person sick. The agency adds there are so far no reported illnesses associated with the recall. Don Mitchell, the Canadian Press.
8: Ottawa has remained tight-lipped after U.S. President Donald Trump said Canada wants to make a trade deal very badly. Trump told reporters in Dublin on Saturday that Canada is just like Iran in that it wants to make a trade deal with the U.S. before adding, quote, "I hope Canada appreciates being in the same sentence with Iran." When asked if he planned to have the U.S. pull out of the Canada-United States-Mexico agreement on trade, Trump first made references to negotiations between Iran and the U.S. to end a war that started in February. While Alberta Premier Danielle Smith says it's unlikely her government will launch a new Crown Corporation to build out natural gas pipelines in the province. Here's more from Canadian Press reporter John Kennedy.
10: Her comments follow a leaked report warning Alberta could lose major AI data center projects because the province's gas pipeline network is running short on capacity. Smith says she's been talking with TC Energy and other private companies about getting more gas to customers and creating more competition. She says there's enough interest from the private sector that the government likely won't need to build new infrastructure itself.
8: According to the report, the Crown Corporations would cost between $53.9 million and $162.6 million, while building a new major natural gas pipeline could have a price tag in the billions. And on day four of the Toronto International Film Festival, organizers will hand out tribute awards. Helen Mirren, Penelope Cruz, and Seth Rogen are among the Hollywood stars to be recognized. This is the Canadian Press. In sports, Marco Arap finished second in today's men's 800-meter final at the World Athletics Ultimate Championship in Budapest, Hungary. Despite creating a gap on the field during the final lap, the Edmonton native was unable to hold on for the win. Ben Shelton was not even a year old the last time an American man won a Grand Slam tennis title. Now, at the age of 23, Shelton can end his country's drought and win the first Grand Slam title by an American man since Andy Roddick in 2003 when he takes on the top-seeded Alexander Zverev in the U.S. Open final today. And Kimi Antonelli took advantage of Lando Norris's mishaps to win the Spanish Grand Prix in Formula One's return to Madrid, increasing his lead in the driver's standings. Now it was the second consecutive victory for Antonelli, the young Mercedes driver who had come from behind to win his home race at the Italian Grand Prix last weekend. From the Canadian Press, I'm David Augustine.
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11: I'm Sean Haney, and this is Real Ag on the Weekend. 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I'm your host, Sean Haney of realagriculture.com. Hope you had yourselves a great week. I know it has not been a great harvest week for a big part of the Western Canadian prairies, without question, and fall weather has kind of settled in. On Friday, I was talking to a couple different agronomists saying, ooh, three above, chilly, these are cool mornings. This is kind of lose-your-jacket weather when we look at the fall, where the morning can be kind of chilly. We go out, and then it warms up in the afternoon, and then, you wake up the next morning, you're like, where the heck did I put that jacket? That is the kind of weather we get in the fall, for sure. Well, like I said, I hope you had yourself a great week, no matter what you were up against and trying to deal with. We're going to try to deal with some issues here today on Real Ag on the Weekend, and I'm looking forward to it. We're going to hear today from Craig Johnston. He is with Farm Credit Canada. He's their chief economist, and I had a conversation with him earlier this week talking about the Canada-U.S. dollar. We're also going to hear from Kenny Pacharka. He's the head of KWS, a German seed company. He's the head of their North American operation. They're very excited about what's going on in the hybrid rye market and the versatility that hybrid rye provides. We're also going to hear some audio today from Jacob Shapiro. He's a geopolitical analyst out of New Orleans. We're going to talk a little bit about the Canada-U.S. trade war. We've got all that and a little bit more as well. Now, if you have any feedback on today's show, we'd love to hear from you. Send me an email, shaney@realagriculture.com, or you can also call or text the Real Ag feedback line, 855-776-6147. Let's start off with Jacob Shapiro, geopolitical analyst out of New Orleans, Louisiana. And him and I talked about what's going on here between the Canada and the U.S. when it comes to this trade battle.
12: This is because it's not a negotiation. And this is why when I use the word empire or imperialism, I'm not using it lightly. They don't expect this to be a negotiation. They expect to say, this is what we want, it shall be so. And if you don't do what we say, then we will give you tariffs and anything else that we can push off against you. Mexico has acquiesced itself to that. And Canada, to your point, has not. The ironic thing in all of this,
11: they're no is further that ahead, though.
12: The United States already had everything it wanted from
11: yes.
12: Canada by being nice and by poking it in the eye and treating it like it's some kind of, you know, vassal state, which, by the way, Canada basically is. Why does all that infrastructure point to the United States? Why is everything about free trade with the United States? Why is NORAD, or why are all these things interconnected? Because basically Canada traded the UK for the United States in 1940 when the UK was having trouble in World War II, and it's been that way ever since. But now, you know, when Carney says he's taking the sign out of the window, it's because the United States has stopped pretending that this is about, you know, values and democracy and family of nations. They want something. They want you to acquiesce. If you don't acquiesce, they're going to punish you. And so this is where, you know, I think Carney, my sense is that he'd already made up his mind and that he was looking for the pretext to end the negotiations. And I'm sure he was just waiting for, like, he knew Lutnick was going to come in at some point and make a fool of himself, but that was the moment that he was going to do it. He probably would have taken the deal, though, if it was a good deal. But what the deal really collapsed on, to your point, was it sounded like he wanted some guarantees that, okay, we'll make the deal, but no more changes.
11: Yep.
12: Okay, let's make a deal, and this is what it's going to, we're not doing this annual review process. Let's renew this thing, let's get our differences done, and then let's put this to bed. No more of the insults and everything else. And the United States said, no, we get to do whatever we want. You have to do what we say. And at that point, Carney said, okay, well, I can't do that because that means, like, now I don't even have the narrative of Canadian sovereignty. You're basically saying I have none. And he's betting that Canadians will go along with building the necessary tools that you need to have a sovereign state. It's not going to be easy. It's going to be very costly. And the entire question comes down to how long are folks in Michigan and Wisconsin and Maine and Alaska going to bear the pain that they're going to feel as a result of this versus how long are Carney's approval numbers going to be this high as Canadian growth starts to get depressed and as all of the economic issues that Canada's going to face if this really continues are going to become apparent.
11: Yep, it's a gamble. And I, you know, Carney was specifically elected for this purpose. And how long the honeymoon phase of, you know, the bulk of Canadians believing in his capabilities to get to the other side of it, I think it is a big question. And you mentioned Mexico and, like, how high do you want us to jump? It's not like they're further ahead, though, right? Like, Is Mexico really further ahead than Canada is at this point? Obviously, they're not into a retaliatory tariff.
12: Not into a retaliatory tariff thing. Mexico is not facing the same. Now, growth on the border is still depressed. I was just down on the border doing a research project in Laredo a couple of weeks ago, and people built a bunch of warehouses down there expecting that nearshoring was going to boom and USMCA was going to go with flying colors. And there's a lot of empty warehouse space down there right now because even the level of uncertainty that the U.S. has injected into the U.S.-Mexico relationship has people reconsidering whether that has legs. But it's not, yes, Mexico is further ahead in the sense that they're not getting these retaliatory tariffs and this trade spat. But to your point, the uncertainty that's been injected by this administration has depressed growth. It's basically brought things to a relative standstill because folks don't understand where this is going. And you're not going to make major decisions about CapEx if this administration can tweet something one day and completely reverse itself and change its mind because these are major investment decisions that they're having to talk
11: about. What you're talking about is those Section 338 tariffs that were being negotiated. The snapback, as it was called, where at any point in time, if the U.S. didn't like what they saw, they could just reapply those tariffs. And so, yes, I think that was one of the big things that kind of blew up the talks amongst other things. And, hey, there are some justifiable issues from the U.S. perspective. Hey, we should fix these. We should rectify these. But because we can't just do that in a calm nature, we got to blow it up. Now we get this sort of impact where now we're in this real standoff, and it doesn't really appear like there's really much motivation to have any sort of talks right now. If you listen to Carney's address, like, there's going to be any sort of negotiation before those midterms. So now we're looking at, will there be some sort of talks before January 1st? I guess that's where we're at. Is that a fair summation?
12: The path of least resistance is still a deal, and it's still a deal for both sides. Because this is going to be bad for both sides, no matter what. So I would not be surprised at all if we woke up next week and they were like, oh, we figured it out because we stared at the economic data and saw the pain that was coming and we decided it wasn't worth it.
11: The ideal.
12: But to your point, if this goes on for a couple months, if Canada starts making the moves that it needs to make to prepare for this future, if Trump doubles down on all these things, at that point, you're not going to be able to just snap your fingers and go back to the way that it used to be. So I think there is still a window. I'm going to mix metaphors. We're at the precipice. There is still time to walk back from the precipice. But if we do this for another 2-3 months, and if Canadian pension funds really start repatriating assets, and if Carney really starts making moves on, we're going to start building infrastructure here, and I'm going to flirt with the EU, and maybe I can get a special trading relationship and all these other things. Yeah, at that point, I guess the right way to say it is the price is going to keep going higher and higher. And at a certain point, the price of going back to the way things that were before will actually outweigh the price of doing things differently. Yeah. Right now, the price of going back to the way things were before is easy. Just say, both sides say, I'm sorry, we've got a deal in place, let's do it. That doesn't cost any money. You could do it tomorrow. You can have growth and everything else. Markets would probably rejoice at that news. But the further along you get down this path, the harder it is to reverse.
11: If you'd like to hear the entire conversation with Jacob Shapiro, go to realagriculture.com. Hey, we've got a lot more coming up here on Real Ag on the Weekend. Up next, it's Craig Johnston. He is FCC's chief economist, back right after this.
13: Every season begins with the conditions left behind from the last. 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
11: 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With all the economic decisions and discussion that is happening around the Canadian economy relative to the bond market and where interest rates are going and just where GDP will be in the next 12 months ahead with the Canada-U.S. trade battle that is happening, there's a lot of questions. One of the parts of that is the Canadian dollar. Of course, Canada is an exporting nation, so where the Canadian dollar sits relative to the U.S. currency is a big factor, and also it plays a big role in the cost of imports into the country as well. I had a conversation this week with Craig Johnston. He is the chief economist with Farm Credit Canada, and we talked Canadian-U.S. dollar.
2: Yeah, definitely. So, I mean, we continue to expect the dollar to trade somewhere. There's going to be volatility for sure with this, but somewhere in the range of 70 to 74 over the foreseeable future. I think today I was looking at, you know, around 70.73 to the U.S. dollar. Look, this could have an impact. It's going to impact inflation expectations in the United States. I think we're already seeing inflation in the U.S. continue to remain above their 2% target, around 3.4% is the latest print on U.S. inflation. So it's certainly at a point which is what would be referred to as an elevated level for most folks looking at that. This is just going to continue to put that increased pressure on the inflation rate in the United States. And as that happens, this can create pressures for the Federal Reserve to adjust interest rates. And so what we're seeing right now is market pricing for the Federal Reserve expecting a rate hike in its next move with, greater probability of, each day, it seems. These latest announcements will certainly increase that probability. Now, the greater the spread between the federal funds rate and the Bank of Canada overnight rate, the greater downward pressure there can be on the Canadian dollar. So we could see, if there is a movement by the Fed in their next meeting, we could see slight downward pressure, but we still would expect it to be in that kind of 70 to 74 range.
3: I've heard a number of economists talk about the weakness going forward of the U.S. dollar index and concern about that. Now, for U.S. exporters, that potentially is something that, you know, that would make U.S. exports a lot cheaper. So that from an agriculture standpoint, there's a lot of farmers and ranchers that actually are on side with that. If we do see weakness in the U.S. dollar, that doesn't necessarily mean the Canadian dollar is inversely related, right? The U.S. could weaken as a currency versus other currencies around the world, but the Canadian dollar could stay pegged at that 70 to 74, right? It doesn't necessarily mean U.S. dollar down, Canadian dollar up.
2: Sure. No, absolutely. So, I mean, these currencies do move relatively independently, especially the United States dollar and the Canadian dollar. I mean, there are independent factors that drive those. And again, when we talk about exchange rates, we have to keep in mind it's one currency relative to the other. So any move in individual currencies can change that ratio. And so the Canadian dollar, all of the support behind the Canadian dollar can remain there. But if there are changes in the U.S. dollar, we can see movements in the exchange rate. If we think about a move higher, you know, when we think about what is the exchange rate, how does it affect, the Canadian egg sector? And really, if we think about the range that it's in right now, this is in a range that does provide some support for competitiveness of Canadian exports, you know, by lowering the U.S. dollar prices for, you know, grains, oilseed, livestock, everything that we're kind of sending abroad, specifically to the United States. But at the same time, this could raise the cost for imported inputs, especially if we see, you know, changes in the CAD. So it's something to keep in mind. So the sale price can be affected, the competitiveness can be affected, but also some of your input costs as well could be affected.
3: Yeah, you know, and I think a lot of times when we think about the Canadian dollar, we think about exports. Canada is an exporting nation, right? So our economy is very export reliant, but we're also purchasing a lot of goods in agriculture, farm machinery, fertilizers like phosphorus, for example, out of the U.S. That makes those inputs more expensive as well.
2: Absolutely. So, you know, if we think about a CAD moving higher, if we're starting to push into that 74 or even break through that 74 to 75 or 76 range, which is not our expectation, but if that's the case, that's exactly what happens. So it, while on the one hand, it does affect our competitiveness in the United States, for example, it does make the cost of inputs relatively more cheaper. And so you can think about the offset this could have on rising fertilizer prices, machinery parts, fuel to some extent as well will be exposed to this, as obviously we do a lot of trade with the United States for not just our primary products, the oil products, but also our refined products like diesel. Other feed ingredients. So, I mean, you really got to keep in mind, it's going to be a business by business case to think about where you are situated in the supply chain, how dependent you are on the U.S. for imports of some inputs, for example. But this could certainly have an impact on the bottom line.
3: Across the economist community, is there a level for the Canadian dollar relative to the U.S. dollar that is like a sweet spot? Like, is there where it's like, okay, this is like kind of a neutral position. I it can't be par. Is there a number that people talk about?
2: Yeah, exactly. I mean, we saw par probably a decade ago or so, and that created its own challenges. Right now, I think the consensus is that the level that we're in, kind of that just north of 70, that 70 to 75 range is a comfortable range for most sectors. Again, it kind of creates that competitiveness advantage in other countries, including the United States, for example, where, you know, again, it lowers the U.S. dollar prices for a lot of the products that we're shipping to the United States. At the same time, that does affect, again, the cost of inputs, but it does seem to be at this point, there's kind of that equilibrium made right now with the interest rates around that 70 to 75 range. Again, today's probably a really nice sweet spot where we are in terms of 73 cents. But again, we're going to see what happens with the conflict in the Middle East, the impact this has on oil prices, inflation expectations, and ultimately the next decisions by the Federal Reserve. If the move as is priced in markets, if they move ahead of the Canadian dollar, that could create an additional spread between the rates in the two countries. And that could put a little bit of downward pressure on the CAD
3: after the year end. Now, from a U.S. dollar index perspective, are you bearish like others? Do you expect that the U.S. dollar is going to depreciate in value?
2: There has been. You do see some of those headwinds. And this is actually something you've been seeing for some time. You know, if we look back all the way to post-COVID in 2022, when the Ukraine-Russia war began and the United States and many other advanced economies targeted U.S. dollar-held assets by foreign banks, specifically some of its competitors or adversaries in the world, like China, for example, then that initiated a movement away from the USD as a reserve demand for reserves from those countries. And that really initiated what a lot of folks have talked about, like this de-dollarization concept. But in general, what we're seeing is the continued de-dollarization effort from China, from India, from some of these other countries, in fear, many believe, in fear from, continued pressure on some of these assets by the United States administration or others from a geopolitical perspective. So it's really this diversification strategy. But what this means is that the demand for the U.S. dollar is falling over time as China tries to ramp up its holdings of gold, among other holdings. And this is going to continue to put downward pressure on the U.S. dollar, not only as a global reserve asset, but also just in terms of its value.
11: That was Craig Johnston. He is chief economist with Farm Credit Canada. Appreciate Craig joining us here this week to talk about, you know, a really important issue and where that Canadian dollar relative to the U.S. dollar floats in the next 12 months is going to have some sort of an impact on farm profitability. And I think a lot of times we always focus on the export portion of this, like, you know, the lower that dollar goes, the more Canadian exports are worth. But we sometimes forget about some of the cost in agriculture, the impact on farm machinery. If that dollar goes down, it's really kind of an interesting, fascinating discussion. We get into some of those currency topics. We're back with more of Real Ag of the Weekend right after this. 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
10: 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As growers look for more and more different cropping options, one of the ones that keeps on coming up is hybrid fall rye. And here to chat with us about that is Kenny Pacharka, who is the head of North America with KWS. How are we doing today, Kenny?
11: Hey, I'm excited to be here with you, Sean. Lots to talk about, and thanks for having me on.
10: Yeah, absolutely. It's great to chat with you as well. Hey, congratulations. This head of North America is a relatively new role for you. That's pretty awesome.
11: Yeah, it's an exciting time. Started the role July 1. It's a pretty big opportunity, and I feel honored that the company looked to me to take on this role. It's a role that's traditionally been done out of Germany, and now to have it right here in market just shows the trust and shows the opportunity KWS is really seeing in cereals in North America.
10: So when we say North America, do we mean Canada and the U.S., or is there hybrid fall rye also in Mexico?
11: It's not in Mexico at this time, so we are saying Canada and the U.S., Canada has a team of 10 staff primarily focused on hybrid rye. USA has the same thing. So 20 commercial staff. Meanwhile, we are doing breeding activities in the U.S. as well in wheat. And we do commercialize barley varieties bred out of Europe. So cool. It's the two countries.
10: So one of the things I like to always ask people who are in new roles like this is, what are some of the priorities that you have going forward for the company and hybrid fall rye?
11: Big priorities are to expand on the footprint we've created. Hybrid rye has been commercialized since 2014. And then in 2022, we started with direct investments in staff in Canada and a couple of years earlier in the US. And since then, we've went from a handful of staff up to 20. So boots on the ground have been a really big factor to expanding the value this crop brings, because you need to be close. Anytime there's a niche crop, something new, if you don't have the service, the best management practices, the end-use market support, then it's hard to get producers to have a good first experience and for it to become a profitable part of the farm. So the priorities are expanding the team, expanding the information, and finding out honestly what questions we don't know how to answer yet, because there's always more to dig into.
10: Yeah, that's what comes when you have a crop that has some flexibility in use, is it just creates more questions. And then making sure you have the answers is key. You know, and you've already mentioned some of the investment that KWS is making in North America. Like any crop, it has ups and downs that you kind of go through in terms of from a life cycle perspective. What gives you confidence that this market has a strong future?
11: Well, it's turned out to be quite a profitable option. We do our crop budgets each year, just as farmers do. And hybridize has been there, whether it's a drought or a high yield year, it's been highly profitable. But I think we're only scratching the surface. So there are advantages that have come in breeding. So when we look at yield, yields continue to go up, 15% increase in 10 years since the products have hit the market. We've got some quality solutions in breeding, like our Pollen Plus trait, which increases pollen and blocks ergot. So you end up with better quality. So when you look at that, then the big holy grail and the question we always get is, what do I do with the product at the end of the day? So now we're hiring people on the end-use market side, and we're actually just bringing our second nutritionist on board because there's some really nice growth in the feed sector. So just there's so much more out there for local demand that this product is now suitable all across Canada, and so we're staffing across Canada.
10: It's pretty exciting. You mentioned some of the market uses. How is the market use evolving over time?
11: Well, just go back 5 years ago, distilling and milling were the primaries. Rye grain would find itself into the grain market when it made sense, but it wasn't perceived as being advantageous. Whereas now we know distilling and milling are going to be what they are. They'll be steady ups and downs, but there's big growth coming in feed, because it does meet the price point. It does have quality benefits in certain species, like in hogs, you get better carcass quality, better satiety, less infant mortality of the piglets. But there's also a cover crop market in the United States that a lot of Canadian rye and American rye goes into. And of course, that has more fluctuations, but it's again a big market that's growing with the sustainability movement. So you look at those, and then you look at some markets that you don't necessarily think of first for rye. And there's a lot of rye going into ethanol right now in Canada because of its price point versus wheat and barley. So I think we're learning a lot, and opening these doors is important, because if we want to convince a producer and a retailer that hybrid rye is good for their area, there needs to be somewhere to sell it.
10: And livestock producers, you mentioned that, they're very excited. We see a lot of hybrid fall rye in Feedlot Alley in southern Alberta. If it works there, I would have to think in similar sort of situations around feed yards, Nebraska, Kansas, Colorado, same kind of fit.
11: Yeah, it is doing phenomenal, and that's really a North American creation. It wasn't used as livestock forage in Europe. It was going into biogas to a degree, but that really started here with the ingenuity of livestock producers. They saw this option, which was a winter cereal. It was hardy. And I'd say southern Alberta, and then a few of the pockets in the Midwest and Utah were some of the first to come online using this as an early forage source. They get it in the bunk, and they can go into the second crop. In the Western Prairies, it's going to be cereals, barley, oats. In those other geographies, like, say, Ontario or the I-States, you're going to follow with corn and soybeans. So it's just ended up being more production per acre, more animals per acre, and when land value is what it is, you really got to squeeze everything out of that acre, and hybrid rye's found a fit there.
10: Yeah, and I think with some of the profitability challenges we've seen in the cropping sector, the severity of that is kind of depends on where you currently farm in your geography. But the timing kind of feels a little bit right, and the fact that, like I said at the beginning of this, people are looking for some different cropping options to maybe diversify a little bit some of the things they've currently been doing, whether that's from a silage perspective or it could be on the grain side. And I think that hybrid, because of the versatility of hybrid fall, right, it kind of fits into that discussion in all regions.
11: Yeah, it does. And we like to say hybrid rye isn't the solution, but we do think it has a fit in a farm rotation. And this year we had some really hard winter in places. Take Eastern Canada, for example, parts of the prairies, and rye is the most winter hardy. So if you get a hard winter, some of the other winter cereals like triticale and winter wheat might have some challenges. At the same time, rye matures a little bit earlier. So many operators are actually growing hybrid rye, triticale, then spring cereals, then corn, and they actually can use their silage harvester for about 2 months straight. Instead of if they're just growing corn, it's at the end, or spring cereals in the middle. So you have that, but then you can take the same varieties and harvest them for grain. And I think there's a lot of cattle producers now who are taking advantage of that, where if they have enough forage put up, then they can keep their rye of the same variety and take it for grain. So yeah, that, those are some of the flexibilities. But the other one is the workload. 80% of farmers aren't spraying any pesticides in crop. So when you look at the June workload after a late seeding like this year, if you don't have to spray your rye, that gives you a lot of advantage. So yeah, it's a hybrid seed. You know, there's an upfront investment and there are some really specific practices that we recommend for how to get it off to a great start. But there's some advantages in crop that you can take advantage of. And at the same time, you're not only not spraying, but it is has shown to be the most competitive crop with herbicide-resistant weeds. And that's probably the biggest piece of feedback we're getting right now from our farm users is that they're using it if they have resistant wild oats or resistant kochia, and it's working well there.
10: That was Kenny Pacharka. He is head of North America for KWS. We'll be back with more of Real Ag on the Weekend right after this quick break. Don't miss out on any of the content that realagriculture.com publishes. 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
10: 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It is going to be interesting if we do see some sort of a further escalation in the Canada-U.S. trade discussions. And we definitely have differing opinions in the U.S. It's not just some sort of like one entity of opinion. There is a lot of concern. I heard from a lot of different audience members this week in the U.S. about where exactly is this going? And a phrase that is often used is, what are we doing? Just like in Canada, there is a growing, widening path of opinion. We're moving out of the sort of the honeymoon of like, yes, they should have walked away. They had no choice to walk away. And I think at the core, a lot of people still believe that. But the what do we do next question, I think, has a far wider range of opinion. And there are still some people that believe that, you know, Canada should pursue the idea of some sort of like an export tax on things like potash coming out of Saskatchewan or oil and gas coming out of Alberta. I think that is really not a very good idea at all. This is one of the challenges here. And I was appearing on a radio show in North Dakota earlier this week, and we were talking about this. One of the challenges when you get into a trade war between two countries that have a high level of integration in the supply chain, right? Like, we hear about cars that cross the border seven times in the manufacturing process. We heard about Bombardier, you know, the fact that even some of the planes are made in Canada, all the engines come from the U.S. Like, there's so many examples. One of the challenges that happens when you have that is when you do get into some sort of a trade war tit for tat, it's really difficult to put pressure on the other side with, you know, with things like tariffs or export taxes, with there not being some sort of very easy rebuttal to do the same thing to that other country. And this is the case when we talk about, okay, so Canada, you know, so I had somebody say that, you know, Saskatchewan should cut off potash exports to the United States. Well, that would present a lot of challenges for Canadian farmers if the U.S. retaliated and said, hey, you know what? Phosphorus. Yeah, you're not getting it. Right? And so this is the point. I think the issue around Bombardier was very telling. And we're yet to see if the U.S. would actually ban Bombardier jets. that seem, I shouldn't, in today's kind of nutty and topsy-turvy world, who knows what'll happen. But Bardi is a good example, and I think it was actually helpful for the president to bring up this topic, because it really exposes that, as Jacob Shapiro says in my interview with him, a little bit more tactic than strategy. What do I mean by that? Bombardier is obviously a large employer in Canada, especially in Quebec, and the president has also a fascination with airplanes. So there's, I think, easy target. There was issues about some of the jets, like would the Gulfstream be allowed, a competitive jet, would it be allowed in Canada? And that was all rectified, but it was a sore subject. Bombardier is actually one of the companies that is doing what the administration is trying to achieve with a lot of companies, to bring some manufacturing to the United States. Okay, now Bombardier, clearly a Canadian company, but there are 3,000 Bombardier employees in the United States. The U.S. headquarters is in Wichita, Kansas. There's 500 people at that head office. So my point here is that, you know, you could sit in a corporate boardroom in Canada and say, you know what, I think we need to stay out of the attack lane here, and maybe we should consider moving some of our manufacturing to the U.S. And bringing up Bombardier is a good example of, it doesn't really matter. Right? They're doing that. And so the interesting piece was, even the jets that are made in Canada, manufactured in Canada, they use jet engines that come out of Arizona and Indiana. Again, more U.S. jobs. I think they said they had over 2,000 U.S.-based suppliers to Bombardier's manufacturing program. Again, a company that is doing it right. But it really doesn't matter. And this is kind of the exposing of how thin of a concept, in some ways, some of the changing U.S. policy or trade demands, how it's kind of just, it is a little bit thrown together. Now, at 100,000 feet, it does make sense. But then if you're going to pursue that strategy, a company like Bombardier should be right out of the crosshairs. And they haven't been, as there are threats of an outright ban of Bombardier jets to the United States. We'll have to see if that actually happens or not. When I talked to farmers this week for our Farmer Rapid Fire segment that we do on Real Ag Radio podcast, there is a lot of questions. And I think the one thing that comes, there's two points, I think, is that I keep on hearing the word uncertainty. I don't like all this uncertainty. Why are we creating all this uncertainty? But the other identification that John Kowalczyk, a farmer from Choshu, Alberta, what he said to me is, you know, I am concerned, but I also have to remember that it's out of my control. So I can't change it, but I need to be aware.

0: upset about that. And unfortunately, although I think this trade war has done a lot to increase, you know, pride in Canada and Canadian nationalism, and hey, you know what? We are a sovereign nation, which absolutely true. We also have to have the economic reality of Europe is like 1/10 of the potential trade that we do in some of these industries, and probably in some it's a 20th. And so the reality is that at some point Canada is going to need this trade deal with the US completed and put behind us. The question is the when, and what does that actually look like? High. You want to talk about uncertainty? High levels of uncertainty for sure on that one. Send me your email, shaney@realagriculture.com. Would like your feedback on this topic. Do you think the Bombardier, do you agree with me on the Bombardier example? Or just what are your thoughts in general? Would love to hear it and get your perspectives indeed. Thanks, everybody, for tuning in to Real Ag on the Weekend, and we'll chat again next week. Cheers, everybody.
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5: From the National Newsroom of the Canadian Press, I'm David Augustine. Prime Minister Mark Carney will meet with French President Emmanuel Macron in Saint-Pierre and Miquelon on September 20th as Canada seeks deeper strategic ties with France. Their discussions will focus on defense, energy, aerospace, and critical minerals, while also covering emerging technologies, including quantum satellites and supercomputing. Carney says stronger cooperation reflects shared values and long-standing connections between the two countries. The meeting comes during a busy diplomatic stretch that also includes Carney's first talks with the UK's Prime Minister. Protests are planned for Ottawa's high-stakes summit aimed at attracting new investment to Canada.
6: Organizers of the demonstrations believe Prime Minister Mark Carney is keeping company with business leaders they say are exacerbating global crises. Hundreds of executives and global asset managers are arriving in Toronto for Canada's first-ever investment summit to get a look at major projects in various stages of development. Labor unions, Indigenous leaders, and climate and housing advocates are expected to mobilize early this week. Several organizers say they reject the government's plan to put Canada's economic future in the hands of CEOs and worry about public services, pipelines, and arms manufacturing. Don Mitchell, The Canadian Press.
5: Some sports organizations and companies are urging governments on both sides of the border to suspend sports-related tariffs. Anisha Butt is a spokesperson for the Washington-based Sports and Fitness Industry Association.
7: Tariffs continue to pose an economic burden and create an economic pain point for fans, families, communities, businesses, and participants of the sports and fitness industries.
5: She says the organization is urging both the Canadian and American governments to come back to the table and restart trade negotiations. Well, President Donald Trump is on his way back to Washington after attending the Amgen Irish Open, which took place at his golf club in Dunburg, Ireland. Trump presented the trophy to winner Shane Lowry and announced that he will lift the 15% tariffs on Irish whiskey originating from the European Union.
8: On behalf of the United States of America, I am going to take the tariffs off.
5: In May, Trump announced he was removing tariffs on British whiskey, including scotch and spirits made in Northern Ireland. President Trump is urging Ukrainian President Volodymyr Zelensky to halt strikes on Russian diesel facilities, saying they are worsening a fuel shortage. Ukraine says the attacks target infrastructure financing Russia's invasion, while Moscow has intensified drone and missile strikes on Ukrainian sites and the power grid. And Canadian grocers are seeing strong pharmacy sales growth as demand rises for weight loss drugs such as Ozempic and other GLP-1 medications. Loblaw and Metro reported pharmacy same-store sales growth above food sales, with prescriptions and rising GLP-1 volumes driving gains. Health Canada has approved three generic semaglutide products, which analysts say could broaden access despite lower prices per prescription. This is the Canadian Press. In sports, the Montreal Canadiens have signed Zachary Bolduc to a four-year contract. The annual average value of the deal is $4.2 million U.S. Bolduc had 12 goals and 18 assists in 78 regular season games last season in 25-26. Canada's Marco Arap finished second in the men's 800 meters at the World Athletics Ultimate Championship. The Edmonton native crossed the finish line in 1 minute 42.28 seconds. In the men's 200 final, seven-time Olympic medalist Andre DeGrasse finished fifth with a time of 19.92 seconds, while Toronto's Aaron Brown placed seventh at 20.23. And Brianna Stewart scored 22 points, and Jackie Young added 18, and the U.S. took down France 97-79 to win its fifth consecutive Women's FIBA World Cup championship. The victory extended the American streak to 36 straight World Cup wins, dating back to the semifinals of the 2006 World Cup, where they lost to Russia. From the Canadian Press, I'm David Augustine.
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9: 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Today's episode with former middle linebacker and now current Elks defensive coordinator JC Sherritt. Where's Truckee, California?
10: North, right by Lake Tahoe.
9: Okay.
10: Yeah.
9: Born there. Did you grow up there?
10: No.
9: No.
10: I was there for I'm a gypsy through and through. So I've been I was only California's probably my least time spent. I was there for a year, then we went to Oregon for 10 years, then to Pullman, Washington. Then I'm in Spokane. Then I'm in Edmonton for 8. I've lived in this city as long as anywhere. So it's true gypsy.
9: Talk about getting recruited for college. You played high school football in
10: Pullman, Washington.
9: Pullman. Okay.
10: Yep.
9: And then obviously you're getting recruited. You had a chance, I think, for a walk-on at Washington State?
10: Yeah. So Washington State's in my hometown.
9: Yeah.
10: And I probably got the shot because all those coaches' sons were my age. So they're probably like, okay, we'll give them a walk-on shot. But Eastern was the only school that gave me a full-ride scholarship. I had gone on the trips there. I mean, it was similar to up here. It's just like, I got a home, now just go make it. It turned out to be the best decision. 4 years later, Washington State was 0-11, and then the following year we won the national championship. We had more NFL, CFL players than Washington State and UW combined, I think, from our class. So it was just... it was incredible.
9: Yeah, and that area too, right? I mean, there's like, if I go back, like you mentioned, Greg Peach, Michael Roddy's from that area.
10: Yep. Big Hill, Matt Nichols, Matt, TJ Hill, TJ Lee, excuse me. AG played at Idaho, but he's over on the west side of Washington.
9: Yeah.
10: But, it was quite a collection. Obviously, Vernon was right behind us coming back in. Yeah. So now this league is it's treated Eastern White Washington very well. Ryan Phillips was right before us, so it's just the list kind of goes on and on.
9: Does anybody call you John Cody?
10: No. They're going to now, though, aren't they?
9: Maybe.
10: Should we just end it with that right there?
9: I thought I'd slide that one in.
10: No, I've come a long ways with that name. I embrace it now.
9: Yeah.
10: You can find it, so yeah. I embrace it. Plus, it doesn't confuse when, if I do anything, if I'm getting TELUS, I'm John Sherritt.
9: One of my first interviews with you during training camp in 2011, I just kind of entered the interview and said, what's a JC stand for? And all I got back was, not telling. And then it became a mission, and I think it took a year or so. But
10: yeah, and then you guys got it.
9: We finally got it out of you.
10: And then it was published. In right in the newspaper.
9: And then everybody knows you as John Cody. When did you switch to JC? Or were you always JC?
10: I've always been JC.
9: Really?
10: I hated the name because my sisters would call me John or John Cody when they're mad at me or were going to tell on me. So I just said, that's just... natural learning, I guess. But now I like to think of myself as a grown man. Totally okay. Somebody wants to call me John Cody, go right ahead.
9: All right, that's on your paychecks, I imagine, right?
10: There you go. That's a good way to look at it.
9: Tell me about your defense this year. I mean, that D-line has been reworked. The defense backfield's been reworked. Linebackers are pretty good already. Didn't have to do anything there. Tell me about what we can expect from that defense this year.
10: You know, it's always, to me, going to come back to schematically, we're going to put our work in. We're going to try to put these guys in the best position. But to me, it's how our staff, not just the defensive staff, the staff in general sets the standard for how we play the game. Every team in this league's got talent. I think we have great talent. We saw, you know, free agency. But the fact is, if you play together, fast, violent, and physical, good things are going to happen. And that's my firm belief. I think if you go to different levels of football, maybe you do have to out-scheme people. We'll have our scheme, but our goal right now is to play as fast, as violent as anybody in this league.
9: Mm-hmm. And get after the quarterback. You certainly got the guys for that, right?
10: Always.
9: Up front.
10: Yep.
9: Yeah.
10: Always. Pressure and disrupt.
9: You got guys from, a couple of guys from Edmonton still. You got some guys from Toronto. You got a guy from BC, a guy from Hamilton. How do you get everybody together? How difficult is that going to be? And I mean, that's a question defensively, but I mean, the whole team. A lot of new faces here. Probably more new faces on this team than any other team in the league going
10: right.
9: into this season. As a coach and a coaching staff, how do you get them together?
10: Well, it starts with our head coach, that's one of his top skills he has, and we're going to follow his lead. But, you know, I think if you provide a professional atmosphere and these guys feel that we're putting them in the best position to succeed, we'll be rolling. You know, that was the thing. I remember I learned it from TJ Hill. We had a coach who I thought was a little weird, like he was a volunteer. And then he said something in the meeting, and I remember TJ saying, "That's a real coach. I'll listen to that guy. He just put ourselves in position to succeed." And I'll never forget that. That's what it's about, because at the end of the day, these guys feed their families. Our staff feeds their families with us winning. I think if they feel the love and respect of the work that goes into that and that we need to come with as a staff and, you know, hold the standard to players, I think really good things will happen.
9: When did you know you wanted to coach?
10: As early as I can remember. It just, you know, football's just been a part of my life for forever. So didn't know when it was going to come, but, you know, I had started, even after my first year, one of the best things I did was I just went and volunteered at my school at Eastern because I knew I had just gone through that training camp where I thought I was going to get cut every day. So it was like, okay, start preparing. But just doing that led to a job at Auburn and a job at Washington State because the guys I volunteered for, that's where they went.
9: You haven't been back in town long, and I'm guessing, working long hours here, and you got a newborn at home. Have you got out in the city much, and have people seen you and recognized you and welcomed you back?
10: I don't think even in the prime of my career I was recognized very easily, so I know we have not been recognized. But we absolutely have. Now, it has been a little more skip the dishes, but we're big foodies.
9: Yeah.
10: Loved our time in Regina. There's not a lot of restaurants there to eat, so we've been experimenting.
9: After the one pizza place, right?
10: I think that's it.
9: Yeah.
10: We've been out. Haven't gone to the West Ed yet. We're still with the newborn. We're not sure on the timeline there with germs and things, but food's a big deal for us. So we've been to the sushi spot in St. Albert. We've ordered our Indian food. We've ordered Greek food. So that's kind of how we enjoy ourselves.
9: All right. That's going to lead me into the red zone now, our final three questions for you. If you got to cook, what are you cooking?
10: I am still a steak guy. I got good at grilling a steak. Other stuff I think could go sideways on me, but that one's usually pretty reliable.
9: Medium rare?
10: Always medium rare.
9: Baked potato?
10: See, I wouldn't feel great about that. I could chop up some little potatoes and get them on a skillet with a little olive oil. That's pretty forgiving.
9: Baked potatoes are easy, though. You just wrap them in tinfoil.
10: I know, but I just, that would scare me a little bit.
9: Veggies?
10: Brussels sprouts.
9: Brussels sprouts?
10: Yep.
9: With the bacon bits on them and stuff, or not?
10: See, you've got some good change-ups here. I like this.
9: Yeah.
10: I will do bacon bits.
9: Do them in the skillet, like on the big
10: I do them in the
9: cast iron skillet.
10: That's right, with a little
9: some
10: olive
9: bacon
10: oil.
9: Bits in there and olive oil. Yeah,
10: okay.
9: See, I can
11: teach you stuff.
12: Okay.
11: Your Grey Cup ring. And I know you got another ring, right, from a national championship.
10: And a high school one, just for the
11: high school one, too. All right. Where are they, and how often do you wear any of them?
10: They're in a safety deposit box. I haven't worn any of them since 2015 when they handed
11: really?
10: Them to us.
11: Really?
10: Yeah. I don't lose stuff, but I'm a misplacer.
11: Okay.
10: Like me and my wife had to find my wallet this morning at the house. So I think I'll just keep those in the safe.
11: Probably best bet.
10: Yeah.
11: Your downtime. I know you got a new baby. I know everyone takes a nap in your business when you get some downtime, but take those ones out of there. What do you like to do if you got 2 or 3 hours downtime? What's on your schedule?
10: I still like to compete. Pickleball. We got into. My wife loves pickleball, so that's been a big
11: one. She's a trainer, right?
10: She is. Yeah. Also a Canadian that I met at Cal Poly, which is the funniest roundabout.
11: Where's she from?
10: Montreal.
11: Okay.
10: Yep. So, like that. Like to golf. And then go to the movies. Absolutely.
11: Yeah.
10: Big go to the movies guy.
11: All right. I got to ask now. Favorite movie?
10: Whiplash would be my top one ever.
11: Whiplash? What is that?
10: It's about the drummer. You got to watch it.
11: Okay.
10: It's a great... it's just got great messaging,
11: okay.
10: Depending on which side you see the messaging. Dune 2, we saw in the IMAX, and that was an absolute experience, which that's what I'm going there for. I want to feel the sound and the experience, so that's the best one I've seen in a while.
11: Do you, I know you're new to being a DC, kind of new to coaching. Do you find time in the season? Do you need a night to get out and go to a movie and just kind of decompress and forget about everything?
10: Not in season. In season, it's time to work.
11: Yeah.
10: But, I mean, we go on the road. When you land down in a city, I've always enjoyed, as a player or a coach, go find somewhere new to eat. Montreal, you go for a walk in the morning and go see the churches and things like that. There's just every city we play at has something to offer. So I definitely enjoy the road games in that sense.
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9: Welcome back to Antler Up. Our guest today, J.C. Sherritt. He's been a player with the Edmonton Eskimos. He's been a coach with the Edmonton Elks. He's got another job in his life, though, too. How's fatherhood?
10: It's been awesome. Yeah, been awesome. It was a whirlwind of a couple months for us, but to finally get here, get settled, and baby's healthy, wife's healthy, no complaints.
9: Tell me about her. Little girl, what's her name?
10: Little girl, we're keeping that to ourselves.
9: Okay.
10: Nobody feel offended by that.
9: Nice. No, not at all. So her last name's Sherritt. Right? That's what we know.
10: Little Sherritt.
9: That's great. And tell me what you like. What's
10: 8 pounds, 2 ounces, came out big. Sleeping okay, not phenomenal, but yeah. It's been phenomenal. Been great.
9: Everybody's here and settled now?
10: We're all here, moved.
9: What was it like walking back into the building that first day?
10: I had a big smile on my face, for sure, and made sure to snap a picture off that to some of the boys back home. Marcus Howard and Greg Peach and those guys just letting me know I was back, and it meant a lot to me to be back here, so it was fun reaching back out to those guys as well.
9: Do you remember the first day you walked in here, way back in 2011?
10: Yeah, absolutely.
9: What do you remember about that day?
10: Terrified that I better perform that day or I'm probably going to get cut.
9: Yeah.
10: That's what I remember most about training.
9: As I recall, and I don't know if you can clear this up or not, I heard a story years after that you were almost cut at training camp. You're kind of on the bubble and...
10: Multiple times.
9: Yeah, they made a decision to keep you and then, boom, you turned into J.C. Sherritt. What do you remember about that training camp?
10: So Greg Peach, who was the best man at my wedding, he was just coming off 7 sacks, I believe, in like his last 8 games. So he was my roommate, but he had made the team. So he would go home and pass out, and I would just sit up there terrified somebody's going to knock on my door. Then you'd finally fall asleep and then do it all over again. So, I mean, I called my mom every single day and just said, I think this is probably it. Because me and Mike Miller were the 4th or 5th string linebackers. So that also turned out to be a lifelong friendship. But, we went live for 4 plays the entire camp, and on the 4th play I had my big shot, and that went from Coach Stubler never called me by my first name, and he called me by my first name the next day. So crazy how that one shot probably led to everything.
9: So it was like one play?
10: They went goal line, so they put in all 3rd and 4th stringers, but they went live for the first time. And this is back when, I mean, but for people who haven't seen me in person, not the tallest guy in the world, not the best looking cat out there with pads on. So when we were out there, not going live, it was tough for me to show what I had. So to get that shot and then to make the shot was big.
9: Yeah, and so you basically lived day to day then through that first training camp.
10: 100%. Yeah, and that's what I remember most about. And I really did, after I won the award in my second year, was probably the only time I was in a camp where I was like, I'm a made man, I'm good. Also, probably one of my worst seasons, I thought. So I thought that had a direct correlation. That's the only time I felt that way. And then my play kind of reflected it, to be honest with you.
9: Yeah. Okay, so you're as you say, you're 4th, 5th on the depth chart. And opening night, you're number one. You're starting middle linebacker, right?
10: It was wild. Yeah, wild.
9: How talk about the week or so between the end of camp and that first game.
10: So at the end of camp, I think around 25 guys were released at the time. The rules were a little different. Of those 25, there were 6 or 7 of us that went an opposite direction, which means you made practice roster. for me, that was, I was ecstatic because I thought, I didn't know that was the case. I thought I was being cut at the time. So then I went PR, and then now you reset your goals. Your goal is to find a way to start. Whatever you got to do, find a way to start, keep your job. The guy they wanted to come up through the NFL, something happened. Still don't know the story on that. And they just said, okay, we'll roll with you. And then that game, the way the style of the game played, funneled everything to me to get tackles. And that, we were good.
11: 11 tackles in your first game. And a special teams tackle.
10: That's right.
11: Tell me about that game. Like you said, you're like, man, they're coming at me again. I'm probably targeting you maybe a little bit, eh?
10: Yeah. No, and I'm sure they were. But it just... I was playing good. Obviously, it was a huge moment for me, but also my breath, trying to catch my breath the first time on a CFL field with how fast it was going. Remember that, but then just, you know, one, I think we were picked to finish fourth or fifth. We went down and knocked off Sask. Yes. That was awesome. I mean, that was incredible to go down there. Obviously, the atmosphere was electric. For a guy playing his first pro game, it was quite a time.
11: Yeah, it's a pretty good place to play. At the old stadium, too, right?
10: Oh, yeah.
11: They're right on top of you and yelling
10: no
11: at
10: doubt.
11: You. And yeah, for sure. So 11 tackles in that game. Those are the first 11 of 528 in your career. You hit 100 tackles a couple of times, two or three times, I think, in your career. Obviously, it went a lot different than you thought, maybe than everybody else thought it when you came to camp, you know, deep in the depth chart.
10: No doubt. Mike Miller is going to be in the Hall of Fame as maybe the best special teams player. He was the guy playing next to me. I mean, we lived together for the next 2 years. It's just crazy how it worked out. And that's where you just, if you come in with a mindset and you hope you get your opportunity, you might only get one shot, but you got to make it. And I was fortunate to make it.
11: 72 tackles in your first year. I'm just looking at your stats here. In your second year, was the best year of your career stats-wise. 130 defensive tackles, set the new record, CFL record at the time, passing Calvin Tiggle. But as I recall, either on the play where you broke the record or the next play...
10: Very next play.
11: You got hurt.
10: Yep, Liz Frank sprains.
11: Was there... And you missed the playoffs, right?
10: Missed the playoffs.
11: Yeah. Was there talk about you coming out after you...
10: They wanted to take me out, but because of the situation of the game, we were getting tempoed. So Bo, and of course Bo was on the other side while all this went down, but he tempoed us to the line of scrimmage. I should have just went back there and played free safety. But yeah, guy fell on the back of my foot. Brutal. Not much to say for that one. Brutal.
11: Playoff game was in Toronto, right?
10: Yep.
11: Yeah, and then you just, all you could do was watch, right?
10: Well, I still remember Ricky Ray's, remember he spiked the ball between his legs. It was the only time he's ever celebrated.
11: Yep, that is true. Now, and then I recall, I don't know if this is, this. I'm going from memory here now, like weeks or months later, they decided that Calvin Tiggle had credit for too many tackles.
10: Yes, it was broken.
11: And you actually broke the record probably like three or four tackles earlier and could have been out of the game.
10: Yeah.
11: That's just bad luck, man.
10: No doubt. I mean, but for a guy who's gotten pretty dang lucky up here, you just chalk it up as part of your journey and keep rolling.
11: 8 years in green and gold, 2015, obviously, I'm guessing stands out as the big one.
10: Yeah, for sure. And my stats were nothing compared to other years, but I felt the best football I was playing probably because I was playing with the best football players I'd ever played with in my life. So it stands out. And, you know, I've always bought into this organization. The level of guys who have played here, especially the level of middle linebackers, this is a pretty serious deal. And you could group, I mean, obviously Willie Pless, arguably the greatest defensive player in this league. Sam Mike Will, he's a linebacker to me. But to get that, and all those guys have gotten one, as far as I can remember, that was a really big, like, for a personal selfish deal, what those guys have done before
11: me. Yeah, that takes you up a notch, right?
10: When
11: you
10: get, absolutely.
11: You know.
10: Especially coming from this organization, where, you know, it seems like... every group of good players who's come through together, they get one, at least one.
11: That was a special team, though. I remember losing in Calgary on Labor Day, and then Matt O'Donnell comes back from the NFL. Michael Roddy comes off the injured
10: That's
11: list.
10: Right.
11: And you guys could not be beat. I mean,
10: yeah.
11: you either won by a lot. If you had to come back and win, you came back and win. Game in Winnipeg, case in point, where the last-second field goal by Sean White. Yeah. It was just a team just plain built to win.
10: Yeah. To this day, it'll be the greatest football players I ever played with. You can look at that defense, and at a time, Willie Jefferson was a backup because Marcus and Odell were starting. Amando, who's going to the Hall of Fame, was in the prime of his career. Eddie was in the prime of his career. It just... It was crazy, the group of people. You had Deion Lacy, who played everywhere as a backup. Yep. It was just, it was awesome. And then it was a group. It took us a year to grow together because really a lot of those guys, Dexter, Otha, Ojo, all those guys had come the year before. And it took us that long, but then we had the bond that everybody talks about. And you could feel the change. And then you felt the confidence then was now a huge weapon for us.
11: Yeah, and I remember, like I said, you had come back wins. You felt like you couldn't be beat. Then you get to the Grey Cup game, and you're down two touchdowns before Michael even gets his hands on the ball, right?
10: No doubt.
11: And nobody was concerned.
10: Yeah. No, it was... You just had it by that point. And like you said, I mean, once you get to the end of the CFL season, you've been through a lot. Good, bad, and different experiences. And we had just reached the point as a team where we felt we were going to win every game.
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5: I think there is something of a plan, but I don't know if it's in depth enough to sort of tell us exactly where we're headed in the immediate, but it might give us some idea of where we're heading, generally speaking. We're going to have a conversation now with Dan Cheriak, who is a senior fellow at the Center for International Governance Innovation and a consulting economist specializing in international trade, and has written about this. You can read his piece at thewalrus.ca. Dan, thanks so much for your time. I really do appreciate you joining us today.
6: A pleasure, Shay.
5: In this back and forth in this whole situation, you write in the piece that, you know, maybe we're at a point now where trying to go down a path of negotiating, change the thinking of the Trump administration is really not realistic anymore, right? So I agree with you. Like, I don't know what can be gained from sitting around a table with that, if anything.
6: So if you listen to Jameson Greer, for example, just recently on Fox News talking about this issue, he points out that, you know, America has basically launched a war on trade with the world.
5: Yes.
6: Right. And we're just one part of that. I mean, his beef with Canada is that we're one of the two countries that have actually retaliated, China being the other. But the point is, of course, we're one of the most exposed countries. But this is a war on trade. And Canada is a trading country. Now, so we're not going to be able to isolate ourselves from the world. The Americans can, sort of. I mean, you know, if for the high-value, complicated products like Bombardier's Learjets, for example, yeah, they're made globally. You can't isolate. You can't, you know, if you throw up tariffs or bans on a company like Bombardier, it's like putting up a wall inside a factory and saying, you know, that you can't move parts back and forth across the factory. It just shuts the whole thing down. It doesn't make any sense. So we have a world in which, you know, it's characterized by a global factory. This was developed over 50 years of specialization by inputs of producers. So, like, you know, Bombardier has got 2,800 suppliers in the United States scattered over 47 states, and then others in Canada and others outside of Canada. This is not a world that's made for tariffs, for trying to say, you know, who's winning and losing in the exchange of parts or moving around this global factory. That's just the way it is. Canada will live in that global factory. We can't afford to align with a tariff war on the global trade. So that's kind of our position.
5: So what's the strategy then? And like I say, Pierre Poilievre saying, show us a plan. I kind of think, yeah, I'd like to know the plan. But you say, well, you know what? There kind of is a plan. Carney's been talking about it ever since he got elected. Explain what you're thinking in terms of what the Canadian strategy might be here.
6: Well, I've called it the Carney Doctrine. I wrote this for a paper for a U.S. think tank. And basically, it involves we double down on trade. So as the Americans throw up tariff barriers to Canada and to others, they create room in the rest of the world for Canadian trade. And we are moving to deepen our trade relationships with free trade agreements with Indonesia, with others. We're talking about this EU-CPTPP bridge, which is to somehow deepen the relationships between, you know, across the whole Northern Arc from the European Union through Canada down the Pacific Rim. That's doubling down on trade. The second part of the Carney Doctrine really is about, you know, building in Canada. So
5: yes,
6: we are being thrown back on our own resources, and we are having, you know, this fairly significant investment summit coming up, and there's a lot of Learjets flying into Canada to talk about investment. In 2025, Canada had the strongest year of foreign direct investment since 2007. Not coming for the weather.
5: No.
6: and they're not coming to sell to the United States. They're coming coming to Building Canada for stuff that we do that makes sense in the world. So that's kind of the second leg of the policy. And the third part of it really is confirming the multilateral rules-based system. So Canada and the EU were pioneers in establishing the multi-party interim arrangement on dispute settlement, MPIA, it's a mouthful. But basically, it replaced the WTO as a appellate body. So we are doubling down on the multilateral system. We need to have a rules-based system in place. And to resist coercion from the large powers, we are being coerced by the Americans right now. We have been coerced by the Chinese before. So the small open economies of the world need to unite. And if we do unite, we're a pretty big force.
5: So is there anything to be gained by, as I say, continuing to go back and forth with the U.S.? You did this, we're going to do this. You do that, we'll do this. The escalation, the on and on. Or do you just sort of, okay, we've made our move on that front, and now we're just going to focus on our plan and see how that plays out?
6: So in terms of the retaliation, the first round was on the Section 232 national security tariffs. And so the Americas targeted our steel, aluminum, and auto industry. And those are deeply integrated industries, and our tariffs were essentially protective for the Canadian industry. If we left our industry open to imports from the U.S. while we're being blocked, then we suffer real damage. So there's a protective element in this retaliation. The second round of tariffs, the Section 338 tariffs, which is the replay of the Smoot-Hawley tariff of 1930, we matched them one for one. It's retaliation. Analysis of where we targeted was primarily on stuff that is defensive as well. There were some areas where there was offense involved, but if you think about the lobster pivot, Susan Collins, the Republican senator from Maine, got back to us and saying on the lobster issue, and Canadian lobster industry said the same thing, this was not in our interest, and they were removed. If you take a look at the America side and these new retribution round tariffs, Susan Collins again wrote to Trump to Letnik saying it was actually cement. She said, a small business in Maine said this is going to add $150,000 to our monthly cost, and it was removed. Take a look at the toilet paper issue.
5: Yep.
6: You know, Jameson Greer was poo-pooing that. Sorry for the pun. it's not going to hurt America, right? It's just too small. But guess what? They removed the toilet paper tariff well. So, you know, this latest round was basically adjusting to minimize the cost to both sides. And so we're actually de-escalating, if you will, moving towards a steady state. I think what you're going to see, first of all, with the ban on certain things coming up on September 29th, you'll see a preloading. You'll see a September surge of exports to the United States to beat that ban.
5: Yeah.
6: Then there'll be an October pause, and then we'll see what happens in the midterms. The chances that these things are going to last beyond the midterms, I think, is fairly small.
5: You talk a lot about diversification, and you know you don't need to retaliate, but you do need to be somewhat protectionist, and I think that's what these tariffs were designed to do. They were strategic and tried to lessen the blow in Canada as much as possible. What do we do in terms of limiting the amount of damage the Americans do? We know there are businesses in this country, and you know this well, Dan, that will be affected by this far more than most. I mean, it's not everybody's bearing the same load here. Some will be hit very, very hard. How do we manage that? Because, you know, if you're talking about after the midterms, that's a long time for people that are actually seeing, you know, some of their livelihoods disappear here in the next couple of weeks.
6: Well, we've had a fairly big shock, and especially to small business.
5: Yeah,
6: it didn't come
5: from
6: the tariffs particularly. You might remember that the Americans removed their small parcel exemption, right? The small parcels used to go tariff-free, and now they're not. And that exemption really undermined the e-commerce business for small sellers. So we've already taken a fair hit for small business in that area. The Carney government has announced a large package of support for businesses that are going to be hurt hard by the tariffs. I think it's useful to put this into perspective. The Americans are clear, very clear, and have been for 2 years. What they want to do is to repatriate manufacturing into the United States. And it's, you know, their chief executive has said, we don't want your cars.
5: Yeah.
6: We want to build them in Detroit. So, I mean, you can't sell to someone who doesn't want to buy. And the point of a free trade agreement is to actually create a level playing field for companies on both sides of the border to sell to each other. But they're saying, we don't want that. So strategically, if Canada continues to seek to sell to the Americans what they don't want to buy from us, we're really going against the large force here. We have to pivot to where we can sell. Now, manufacturing is only about 10-12% of our GDP. It's not the largest part of our economy by any stretch. And only a portion of that is actually being targeted by the tariffs. So it's actually a manageable impact for us. But we have to pivot, and the industries that are being hit, they will need support to make that pivot to other markets, to other countries, and so forth. And just to give an example, if this is doable. Mm-hmm. Germany, right, which is facing a heavy competitive impact from Chinese electric vehicles, their automotive companies are pivoting to drones. So, I mean, if you can build a car, you can build a drone.
5: Yeah.
6: We saw in the pandemic, companies that were, you know, pivoted from doing whatever they were manufacturing to pivoting essential supplies for the pandemic response. So this is doable for companies that know how to do things. And we need to support that. There's going to have to be a bit of strategic vision. Pierre Poilievre is correct in asking for it. The government should be more forthcoming in providing it. But certainly, I think it's doable.
5: All right. Well, we'll see. And as you say, there's so much uncertainty, but it makes a lot of sense. Dan, thank you so much for your time today. I really enjoyed the chat.
6: Thanks, Shay, for having me on.
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15: Have we moved past the 40-hour work week, the 9 to 5? Do we need to still be... I've never worked 9 to 5, to be honest with you. So I'm not part of it. We all have so many people that work shift work. But regardless, we still sort of base our lives on a 40-hour work week. Some of us start at different times. But that's sort of the way the world works, you know? The vast majority of people work Monday to Friday, 9 to 5. Now, there's a bunch that don't, but we still have, you got to work 40 hours a week. That's a full-time job. Does that make sense anymore? There are so many people that don't work that, and so many people that work way more than that. And the reality is it's not dictated by the number of hours anymore. That used to be, hey, 40 hours is enough. You do that, the rest of the, you got 8 hours for whatever it is that you want to do, and you got 8 hours to sleep, and that's a nice work-life balance. Now it doesn't matter. Now it's like, I can't get by on 40, or I would like more than 40, but I can't get more than 40, so I'm driving for Skip the Dishes, whatever the case may be. Like, we've moved past it in so many ways, yet we still cling to that construct. Maybe we need to move on to something different. Carlo Fidelli is an associate professor of global work and labor studies, also the chair of the Department of Social Science at York University. And we talked about that this morning. Like, is it time to do it differently?
16: The basic premise we're dealing with, Carlo, is the 40-hour work week is not set in stone. It's not based on some sort of economic principles, or it was a construct that we built many years ago, right? And at this point, there's a reason to say, does it still make sense, basically, right?
17: Yeah, I think that's a great way of putting it. I mean, we look at the 40-hour work week as if it's kind of this immutable fact of life, this unmovable force, but really it's the result of sustained struggles over generations of workers. And the other aspect of that is that we kind of tend to universalize it as if that's the case everywhere, when in fact much of the rest of the world not only doesn't work 40 hours a week, they tend to work much longer than that and in much more difficult circumstances oftentimes.
16: And so did we, right? If you take a look at North America, where I think this is largely, as you say, just sort of the accepted way that we do things, this was a fairly recent addition. Like, we used to work much longer and in much different conditions, and in some cases 7 days a week.
17: Exactly. And this is not even ancient history. We don't have to go back to the Roman times to think about this. I mean, a century ago it was the 6-day, 72-hour work week. And just half a century ago, it was closer to 50 hours a week. What's really changed over the last little while is that much of that progress has stalled over the last 40 to 50 years, really, but certainly over the last 40 years, where we've only reduced the average number of hours of work from about 38 to 36. And while that is nothing, you know, to kind of shy away from it, it really has limited the way, you know, Canadians are dealing with not only a cost of living crisis, but also a crisis of this dual crisis of the one, on the one hand, where people are working much longer than 30 or 40 hours a week, and people who don't have enough hours to work. In a place like Canada, we have something like around, you know, 1 in 4 to 1 in 5 Canadian workers who are involuntarily part-time, meaning they want to work full-time, but are oftentimes balancing multiple part-time jobs.
16: And that's sort of the reality that we're living in. Like you say, people are picking up other jobs. There's side hustles. We hear it all the time. You know, this is sort of what's evolved and what's taken place, because in a lot of cases, the 40-hour work week isn't enough. It's not available. And so we now, in many instances, are spending many, many, many more than 40 hours of our week on work.
17: Exactly. And, you know, it's estimated about 1 in 3 Canadians report that work demands interfere with both their homely and family life.
16: Yeah.
17: And one of the way people have tried to respond to this is by picking up a side gig, as you mentioned, right? So, you know, recent Stats Canada looked at this, and it's estimated that around 1 in 5 full-time workers are actually also doing a part-time gig. So they're working, you know, they're working for Uber, or they're delivering food, or driving things like that around. You know, at root, the crisis is really, I mean, I mentioned a crisis of overwork and underwork, but the crisis is a crisis of work that doesn't pay enough to sustain a decent quality of life. And I think that's really the big issue that's led to this. This is really the root cause. So, you know, I mentioned earlier that over the last 40 years, we've kind of stalled our progress in terms of reducing our work time. This is certainly the case in Canada, not necessarily the case in significant parts of Europe. But what's happened at the same time as that is that workers have actually become much more productive, in the sense that they're able to produce much more in a shorter period of time. However, the big question mark is that in that shortened period of time, you know, that productivity growth that goes towards corporate profits versus what goes into workers' compensation has averaged 10 to 1. So 10,
16: wow.
17: You know, for every $10 that has gone into the corporate, an increase in corporate profits, about $1 has gone into increases in workers' wages. And that's a significant sum tracking over some 40 years.
16: It's incredible. It's absolutely incredible. If we go back to, you know, 40 years ago, or whenever we decided that, okay, we're going to work 40 hours a week, we're going to do 9 to 5, that's going to be the system that we base, well, almost everything on, Carlo. Did it make sense then? Was it sort of, because, you know, there was a reason we did it. It was, a decision was made. We don't want to spend all of our lives working. There needs to be work-life balance, is what we call it today. I don't know what they called it back then. Did it make sense? Did it work at one point when it was introduced?
17: Well, I guess this is the age-old question, right? Are we working to live or living to work, right? And, you know, at the time, you know, really up until the 70s and 80s, I mean, our entire social structures, our world economies were structured in a very different way. You usually had a kind of, you know, we refer to it as the male breadwinner model, where usually the partner would stay home and the male would earn the majority. Obviously, that is unsustainable today, and in most cases, that's why during the 70s and 80s, we had massive movements of women labor force participation, which actually supplemented the declining men's wages, right, which was a kind of rational response, in addition to things like picking up side gigs today, or even the availability of credit, which exploded again to supplement declining real wages. But much of the way our world is organized today haven't kept up with that reality, right? Much of the world still revolves around this 9-to-5 thing, even though work follows us after work all the time, right? Availability through cell phones and team chats. So much

0: any of this on anymore.
1: Exactly. I mean, if the Trump era has done anything, it has led to a wide-ranging re-questioning of all things related to how we structure our lives, and work is essentially one aspect of that. I mean, I mentioned earlier that really the crisis of the last 40 years is a crisis of increasing labor precarity, of work that is increasingly becoming not only non-standard as far as regular hours of work, but also increasingly difficult to sustain a decent standard of life. And if there's any lessons to be learned from that, are the same lessons that, you know, people took 40 or 50 years ago, which was through concerted efforts to improve their workplaces. And while there's often a sense of wanting to look at, you know, benevolent politicians who feel bad for workers who are not being treated fairly, in most cases, those changes were the result of sustained pressures through things like labor unions and worker groups and people at their workplaces advocating for better working conditions.
0: What does it look like? I mean, because I think a lot of it's not just the work piece of that, Carlo. That's sort of the way society is built. That's when stores open and close. That's when school. I mean, everything is built around that Monday to Friday, daytime. This people work, people go to school. This is how we do it. What, if we move to a different system, a better system, what does that look like? I mean, how do we structure society, for lack of a better way of putting it?
1: Yeah, that's a great question. And I think, you know, you mentioned the 4-day work week earlier. This is something that this is another aspect of my research that when you mention to people, they're certainly interested in it. And there's different ways of organizing it. Like most things, the devils are in the details.
0: Yeah.
1: And in some cases, there's pros and cons, like most things, right? If we're compressing 40 hours over 4 days instead of 5, one of the challenges that I found in my research was that what actually happened was people were using that 5th day, that day that they weren't technically working, to do a side gig. So it wasn't actually resolving this crisis of lack of time. But if the day was actually shortened, where you're getting 100% of the compensation for 32 hours, let's say, instead of 40, that did free up time for people to go to a doctor's appointment, to take their kids to the dentist, to help an elderly parent, to volunteer in their community. So at the root is this question of a wage that sustains a decent quality of life and time to do the things that people find enjoyment in life, like volunteering in their community, doing recreational activities, attending a concert, reading a book, getting active in politics. You can only do those things if you have time and you're materially able to provide a roof and some food and clothing for yourself.
0: That's the balancing act. We've got to strike the balance of people have enough, in terms of financially through their work without it tipping into, as you say, we're working way more hours for far less money. It's not an easy fix, Carl. Let's be honest here. I mean, it's a tough task to make that happen.
1: Exactly. And, you know, as overwhelming as that can be, the positive aspect of that is that not only can we look to historical moments when these kinds of relationships have been challenged, and not only look at how far we've come, but we can also look at places that are doing things in a much more equal way that I think is a model for us, whether that's shorter hours, you know, stronger protections for workers, more rights at work, that certainly, that we could do similarly here as well.
0: Yeah, it's interesting, but I know a lot of people would be interested in doing things differently and for very good reasons. Carl, great conversation. Thanks so much for joining us today. I really appreciate it.
1: Thank you very much. Good chatting.
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3: From the National Newsroom of the Canadian Press, I'm David Augustine. Prime Minister Mark Carney is set to meet French President Emmanuel Macron in Saint-Pierre and Miquelon next week.
4: The Prime Minister's office says Carney will travel to the French territory off the coast of Newfoundland on September 20th for talks on aerospace, energy, and critical minerals. The statement adds that the pair will also talk about quantum satellites and supercomputing. Carney is set to meet with his counterpart in the United Kingdom this week, Andy Burham, for the first time on a three-day trip to Europe. From the Canadian Press, I'm Don Mitchell.
3: Protests are planned around Prime Minister Carney's Toronto Investment Summit, where hundreds of executives and global asset managers are gathering to examine major Canadian projects. The two-day event is central to Carney's goal of attracting $1 trillion in new investment to Canada over the next 5 years. Demonstrators, including unions, Indigenous leaders, climate activists, and housing advocates, plan to rally Monday under the banner "The Many Versus the Money." Organizers oppose putting economic policies in corporate hands and say they worry about the future of public services, pipelines, and arms manufacturing. In the U.S., President Donald Trump is on his way back to Washington after attending the Amgen Irish Open, which took place at his golf club in Doonburg, Ireland. Trump presented the trophy to winner Shane Lowry and announced that he would lift the 15% tariffs on Irish whiskey originating from the European Union.
5: Everybody's been bugging me. They're saying, would you do me a favor? It's so unfair what's going on. Could you possibly take the tariffs off of Irish whiskey?
3: Back in May, Trump announced he was removing tariffs on British whiskey, including scotch and spirits made in Northern Ireland. Coast Mountain Bus Company says it has reached a tentative contract agreement with Metro Vancouver transit operators after months of bargaining.
6: Details of the tentative agreement haven't been released, and the company says it will now seek ratification before it becomes final. Coast Mountain says the deal provides additional detail around recovery and running time and is consistent with framework established with other public sector unions. Negotiations began in February but stalled, with workers taking job action such as a ban on wearing uniforms and refusing requests to give up break time when bus routes are running behind schedule. Union members voted to authorize strike action in May with more than 99% support, but both sides agreed to return to the table on Saturday. Hannah Stolz, The Canadian Press.
3: And Helen Mirren, Penelope Cruz, and Seth Rogen are stars being honored tonight at the Toronto International Film Festival's annual Tribute Awards Gala. Mirren will receive an award tied to TIFF's Share Her Journey initiative, Cruz the Special Tribute Award, and Rogen the Norman Jewison Career Achievement Award. The gala also honors Isabel Huppert, Fan Bingbing, and Lee Chan Dong with proceeds supporting access to cinema and artists. TIFF premieres continue with Jesse Eisenberg's The Debut and Love of Your Life, while Prime Minister Mark Carney is expected to be at the event. This is the Canadian Press. In sports, Vladimir Guerrero Jr. smacked his first homer at home this season. Kazuma Okamoto followed with a monster solo shot to set a Toronto Blue Jays rookie year record with 85 RBIs in an 8-1 rubber match win against the Baltimore Orioles today. Guerrero's four-hit game helped the Blue Jays stay within striking distance of the Cleveland Guardians for the final American League wildcard spot. Josh Allen threw a 34-yard touchdown to Brampton's own Joshua Palmer, With a minute 36 remaining to lift the Buffalo Bills to a 36-31 win over the Houston Texans in a back-and-forth season opener today. Allen had 334 passing yards with two touchdowns and ran for two more scores to get his first win in Houston after losing his previous four games at Reliant Stadium. And Los Angeles Rams star Myles Garrett is expected to miss at least four games because of a knee injury that requires arthroscopic surgery. From the Canadian Press, I'm David Augustine.
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7: I'm here with the lady who is born ready. Her name is Anita Cassidy. Every time I'm about to start a show, I say, "Are you ready?" And she says, "Born ready."
8: I am. Ready to go. No idea what we're doing, but here we are.
7: Welcome, everybody, to Life Shouldn't Hurt. Hey, listen, if you're just tuning in for the first time, I want everybody to know what this is all about. And this show is a show where we shine a light on the ways health, wellness, and human resilience intersect with everyday life. It was born out of a simple but powerful belief that pain or disability should never be the barrier that keeps people from living fully. Our goal is to share stories, science, and strategies that help people heal, thrive, and push beyond the limits they thought defined them. So we're here to make an impact, not just by talking about recovery and performance, but by inspiring hope, sparking change, and reminding everyone listening that life is meant to be lived without unnecessary suffering. And we get to hear it from the very people who have accomplished, who are going through it. You're not hearing it from a bunch of people who see it from the other side, but the people actually living it day by day. Like later in the show, we'll be joined by Kevin Messieux. Now, Kevin lives with muscular dystrophy. It's his journey. His journey is a testament of courage, perseverance, and the power of redefining what strength looks like. And his perspective will challenge us all, I'm sure, to think differently about human potential. That being said, he's got a lot of advice. We've known him for some time. He's been living with this disease, and he knows how to live with it. So if you've got this, if you know somebody who is living with this, you're not going to want to miss this conversation that we're going to have with him. Hey, Anita, let's talk about something that I know Kevin is going to share with us later in the show, and I don't know that we'll get a chance to get into it because his story is a powerful one and I'm going to want to hear it from him, but I know he's going to want to talk about aquatic therapy and the value and the benefits of it. And not everybody has access to it in a physio clinic like we do, but it doesn't mean that you can't access it in the community. So let's talk about that. I want to talk about for a second where it came from. For people who are wondering why we have a pool in our clinic, when we've got a few of them actually, the reason we do is because of an orthopedic surgeon. His name was Greg O'Connor. Still a Greg O'Connor. It hasn't changed.
8: No name change.
7: No name change. Yeah. He's still Greg. Yeah. Dr. O'Connor, amazing guy. He worked with my mom, Anita, in the OR. My mom was an OR nurse. And for years and years, he loved to refer his hip and knee replacement patients to a pool at the Glenrose Rehab Hospital here in Edmonton. And what was happening is he was finding it harder and harder for them to access the pool when they really needed it. By the time they got a referral or got into the pool, they had already gotten past that key period of time when it would have played the biggest role in their kind of rehab. And so he sat down and he literally said to my mom, "Do you think Grant would consider putting a pool or building a pool?" And my mom said, "You should ask him." So we went for a Guinness. And out of that Guinness came a conversation about, well, Greg, you tell me exactly how we can use it and I'll do some research and we'll start to kind of spend some time. And that sent me on a little journey out east to discover these Swimex pools and try the different ones out. And lo and behold, through the research and science and everything, it just kept telling me we got to do this and invest in this. So let's talk to people about the benefits of aquatic therapy or hydrotherapy, whatever you want to call it, getting into a pool. There are so many things that we can do.
8: There's so many patients we put in. So our first pool was in our St. Albert clinic. And at first, as physios, we didn't have access. You know, you'd normally tell your patients to go maybe to a community pool and give them examples of exercises. But here, they could be in our pool at the clinic,
7: right,
8: and be guided through a specific exercise program based on their needs. So whether they had a hip replacement, a knee replacement, you know, having back issues, there's so many things things that you can...
7: Post-back surgery, yep. Somebody deconditioning, people yes. who are just weak and they have trouble on land, people with concerns around weight, bariatric conditions, where they're trying to lose weight prior to a hip or a knee replacement.
8: And people who have limitations in weight-bearing, like if right. they're on a partial weight-bearing status, you can be in... So the water, part of being in the water and the benefit is that buoyancy of the water, so helping to unload how much you're actually... compressing your joints. So people who have partial weight bearing status can be in a pool yep. and be exercising their whole body without having that 100% compression.
7: Right. And not an exact number, but if you're 50% submerged, you're effectively reducing the amount of stress on your joint by about that amount. So if you're 75% immersed, you're reducing the stress on your joint by about 75%. It's not exact science, but it is close. So that being said, if you imagine or compare like somebody who's on land, 100% of gravity is working against you, and now your knee hurts, your hip hurts, your ankle hurts, or you've had surgery on your ankle, knee, hip, or back, and you're trying to do it, it's quite uncomfortable. There's a few other things that happen with water that also contribute to it. There's the resistance of water. So it's kind of unique. We're saying that it's buoyant and it's keeping us from compressing the joint.
8: But when you move against it,
7: right, yeah, exactly, yeah. You kind of get this twofold unload but resist at the same time. Mind-blowing when we started to use it.
8: So compared to a community pool, obviously it's a body of water. Our pools have a what do you call that thing?
7: Laminar flow. Yes. It's got a paddle wheel that pushes the entire body of water against
8: that
7: you.
8: That can be adjusted in terms of intensity. So right. you can adjust the intensity of the resistance you're working against mm-hmm. to the point where you could actually swim full speed and stay in one spot.
7: Yep.
8: So we can adjust according to people's needs.
7: Yeah, and I like to tell stories. The other unique one, you see somebody, I had a patient who had a lot of swelling around her knee after surgery. It was kind of kept blowing up when we wanted to exercise her. So I was trying to get her to do the things I need to build up the strength to help then reduce the swelling later on. But every time I would have her do squats, lunges, leg press, these things that she should have been able to tolerate, it would really swell up on us. Here's the science of water. You get something called hydrostatic pressure as a result of applying water around it. It's a pressure applied to the joint. So we were able to do those squats and lunges, less amount of weight on the joint, which helped because we're not putting it through so much stress, but also that hydrostatic pressure helped to kind of compress the knee, and she was getting less swelling, if any swelling, but the same amount of work. So she was getting a workout without the swelling or pain, because you also get other things that happen when you're in the water, from the temperature of the water, the flow of the water. You're stimulating different nerve sensations around the joint, makes it feel a little bit better. The other thing, you can move more freely. You also, as much as you get resistance if you're working against water, if you use it in another way, you can actually get less resistance. I know, mind-blowing for us to start talking about this. You're like, Grant, you said there's resistance, but there's less resistance. You get both effects depending on how you use the water. So for instance, using a paddle board will add resistance. However, we can put the paddle board under something and it'll help to stretch a limb or help with range of motion. So it's all how we use them. And these are the things that the pool can do for a patient.
8: I've also found it really effective for patients who have concerns with balance, because you're in water, you're yeah. supported, you're not tipping over in a gym or concerned about your footing.
7: Risk of falls. Yeah. So patients that have had strokes and such, and we're worried about them tripping and falling. And we have a lot of patients scared of that. They're coming into the clinic and we want them to exercise, but they're afraid to fall. Yeah. Well, if you fall in the water,
8: it's okay.
7: It's okay.
8: You might get your hair wet, but
7: yeah, that would bother you. Yeah.
8: No, we're good. Also, you know, the other benefit is some people, like community pools, you need to have the ability. Some people can't do stairs, so you need to have a ramp to get in. Our pools, you can also use the chair to get in. So it's accessible for all.
7: Yeah, but I don't want patients to, like, this is a show across Canada. Listen, if you don't have access to a rehab pool like ours, a pool in a community yeah. is still a good option.
8: Yep, absolutely.
7: You just want to make sure that you've got somebody who knows how to utilize it to the maximum benefit, that you can get the most out of it as possible when you're working out or getting the exercise, and know what your goals are. If you've listened to our other shows, we focus on these SMART goals. Know what you're trying to achieve. So if this is you, or if you want to reach out and find out about some of this information, you can always reach out to us. We're happy to connect the dots for you. That's what this show is all about, and basically giving you these opportunities to to accelerate your recovery or give you an opportunity that you might not have had. Hey, listen, in a minute, we're going to be talking to Kevin Messieu. He's going to share information with all of you about his journey and how he has personally persevered through a diagnosis of muscular dystrophy. If this is something that you have or somebody you know, you're not going to want to miss this. But if you're just looking for an uplifting segment so that you can see what can be achieved when you set your mind to it, tune in after the break. I'm Grant Fedoruk. That's Anita Cassidy. This is Life Shouldn't Hurt on the Chorus Radio Network.
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7: We're joined by Kevin Messieu.
26: Very good.
7: How good was that?
26: That was really good.
7: It's like I've got French kids and a wife who speaks French, but I don't.
26: Très bien.
0: A remarkable individual living with muscular dystrophy, a condition that brings unique challenges but also highlights his resilience and strength. Despite the physical hurdles muscular dystrophy can create, Kevin has become a voice of courage, perseverance, and inspiration for those around him, including me and all of our clinicians at Leading Edge. His journey reflects not only the realities of living with a progressive muscle condition, but also the power of community advocacy and determination. His presence reminds us that while muscular dystrophy affects the body, doesn't define the spirit, creativity, or impact a person can have. And we're so fortunate to have him as he joins with us today to share his experiences, insights, and the lessons he's learned, offering a perspective that's both educational and, I think more important, deeply human. Thanks for joining us today, Kevin.
2: Thanks for having me, Grant.
0: As I do with every guest, I love to get into where were you born?
2: Well, I was born in Calgary. And then was brought up to Spruce Grove.
0: Okay.
2: Where I grew up, as I believe your wife did.
0: She did. She's a Grover.
2: Yeah, a Grover we are. Yeah, you can take us out of there, but we never leave. Then I went to University of Alberta, got an ed degree, and moved to St. Albert for my adult life, and raised a child there. And in my retirement, I'm now in downtown Edmonton. And that's kind of the long and short of that.
0: How long did you teach for?
2: Just shy of 30 years. Gotcha. I was a high school English teacher, primarily out in Sturgeon County, Sturgeon Composite High School. I did a little stint at Alberta Education. I rewrote the social science program. Then I went out to became a learning center facilitator, back out to Redwater High School where I taught high school English again, and then back at the Learning Center where I ended my career somewhat prematurely, but...
0: Right. Now, Kevin, tell us a little bit about, what did you enjoy? What were some of the hobbies, the activities you did outside of work?
2: Well, growing up, I was heavily into track. I actually boxed, as you can tell by my beautiful nose.
0: Yeah.
2: And I did some swimming, and then just kind of the normal high school. I even played baseball, played a little flag football. Like I said, did some water skiing, regular skiing. Like, nothing that any other kid wouldn't have done. I just did them all a little differently. My swimming coach said my stroke looked a little different, not that it was bad, just that it was different. When I threw a ball, I threw it sidearm.
0: Yeah.
2: When I water skied, I had to put the rope around my
0: bicep.
2: I guess my bicep and my elbow and just kind of held it that way.
0: Yeah.
2: And I never really thought anything different. It's just how I always did things.
0: What age were you diagnosed with muscular dystrophy?
2: It was in my very early 30s. I do recall it quite vividly. My wife and I had a clock radio up above the headboard.
0: Yeah.
2: Every day, the alarm would go off. We'd reach over and bang, right behind your head.
0: Right.
2: And one day, I couldn't do that. I couldn't lift my arm over my head. And my wife's like, well, maybe you hurt, did you hurt your shoulder? Did you hurt your arm? And then we gradually, things just got progressively worse from there. Started dropping things, started having some real serious weakness in my upper body. And it just kind of progressed from there. So I think I've had it my whole life. It's just a matter of, when does it start to become really impacting?
0: It's progression.
2: Absolutely.
0: So there were things that if you look back, you recognized as making, creating a challenge.
2: Absolutely.
0: That you just figured out a way around.
2: Correct.
0: And then later on, it started to become more progressive, more noticeable.
2: Right.
0: And it was around your 30s?
2: In my early 30s, And then... pain from the disease that started happening in my late 30s, early 40s. That's when the rubber really hit the road. And I seen my doctor out in in St. Albert. And that's how our paths crossed. So I was talking to Heidi the other day. So 20 years she's been treating me. And then I know that's longer than Leading Edge, but
0: it is. And it's one of those things that we talk about all the time, it's especially with patients like yourself who will have ongoing concerns and goals and things that you want to achieve. And sometimes those goals and things that you want to achieve are just it not getting worse or not right. deteriorating, correct. Even though you're working against something. And so in our profession, we talk about all the time discharge, mm-hmm. right? When are you going to discharge? Well, you know, for a certain problem at a certain time, there might be, but we're going to be helping a patient with muscular dystrophy probably for a long, long period of time.
2: I hope so.
0: Yeah, well, you're not going anywhere.
2: Good to know.
0: Tell me a little bit, what were some of the other things that you noticed? And so for people listening out there, you said you talked about things that you were dropping. We are joined by Kevin Messieu, and he is sharing his story, his journey, his triumphs, his challenges, living with muscular dystrophy. I'd like you to tell us a little bit more about it. Actually, how about this? Let's start with, what do you understand for people who are listening that don't know what muscular dystrophy is?
2: Okay.
0: Can you share from your perspective how you understand it for other people to understand?
2: Okay. It's a fairly complicated, there's like four yep. pages of genome sequencing that I read when I want to go to sleep because it's very boring.
0: yeah.
2: But my understanding is I have extra chromosome something, and that causes basically your muscles to deteriorate. So in my case, I have facial humeral scapular dystrophy.
0: Okay.
2: So it was primary. Now, that's a bit of a misnomer because it's more of a limb girdle disease, since you think about the body and your yep. limbs attaching to a girdle. So my shoulders, my upper arms, my hips, anything where your muscles attach, that is necessarily weaker. And that is sort of what happens when the disease takes hold, and then it just progresses. And as you get older, you know, our bone mass and our muscle mass naturally deteriorates. And so this just exacerbates that. So it's a FSHD type 2. Only 1% of people diagnosed with muscular dystrophy have type 2. I guess I should buy a lottery ticket or something.
0: Right. And I think it's important for people to understand with muscular dystrophy, and I would love everybody who's listening to the show to know it's not caused by nerve damage.
2: No, not.
0: It's actually an intrinsic muscle fiber issue.
2: Correct.
0: Genetic, and it plays a role in that the molecules and the things that allow our muscles to rebuild and to repair doesn't exist.
2: That's correct.
0: And so because of that, it deteriorates and it's progressive. So correct. Now that everybody knows what it is, because I think it's kind of that thing, what's muscular dystrophy?
2: Right.
0: And one of the challenges, and I think the great opportunities we have with this show, is sharing information about different conditions, whether it's just from other people understanding and having more empathy and compassion for somebody that they see with it,
2: right.
0: or recognizing the signs and symptoms in themselves.
2: Correct.
0: And I think one of the most important things is creating and having a relationship with the medical profession where you know that it's there to help you. And to me, that's really, really important. Now, as we get through the show, I'm going to keep asking you all kinds of questions because it's really important. And I think relating back to your career and the things that you were able to do. So we've only got a minute. Let's end with this. The pain started in your 30s. Where did you start to feel the pain first?
2: When I was marking papers, so I was a high school English teacher, lots of marking, hunching over. And so the pain was primarily in my, well, I call it with Heidi and the physiotherapist, the Bermuda Triangle. So it's in the neck, the shoulders, sort of the upper back area. So really like somebody took a hot fork and stabbed it into your shoulder blade. Twisted it. It was quite, it's quite pain.
0: Pain that led you down the route to physio first, or was it just a suggestion as to helping you to manage your function at the time?
2: It was pain.
0: Okay.
2: It was pain primarily, and I did not, I mean, they can shove you a bunch of barbiturates or
0: sure.
2: you know, tramadol. I just didn't want to do that. That was not the way I wanted to go, and I would have rather, and so that's where physiotherapy became really, really helpful.
0: All right. You now know Kevin. You've met Kevin anyways, at least as far as our show goes. We're going to follow up right after the break. We're going to talk a little bit more about specific things Kevin does and those things that make a difference in his life right after the break. Because you know what? Life shouldn't hurt. That's me, Grant Fedoruk, on the Chorus Radio Network.
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4: Muscular dystrophy, it's caused by mutations in more than 40 different genes that control muscle proteins. I want people to know it's not contagious. It's inherited from parents through various genetic patterns, X-linked, autosomal dominant, autosomal recessive, and I think Kevin's going to tell us it's on the male side. The most common form in Duchenne, that's not what Kevin has. Kevin has, say it again for us, everybody.
5: It's FSHD, so facial humeral scapular dystrophy.
4: And I think that a lot of the diagnoses when it comes to muscular dystrophy is referring to what it's affecting.
5: Correct.
4: Limb girdle, upper limb girdle, lower and such. Now, Kevin, why don't you share a little bit of information about the genetic side? I think you are sharing that you've got other family members.
5: I do, yes. It's passed on through, in my case, through the male side. So I'm adopted. My birth grandpa had it. My birth dad had it. My half brother has it. I have it. And unfortunately, I passed it on to my son. So he's also dealing with some early manifestations of that.
4: Sure. And when you say passed it on inadvertently,
5: it's
4: not something, again, let's get back to the, it's not contagious, but no. It is in your gene pool. Why don't you share with people out there so they can get a picture of you, not your appearance, but what are the things that you have affecting you on a daily basis? Which muscles are weak? Describe for people out there what you're dealing with.
5: Basically, on a daily basis, it's mostly my upper arms, some mobility issues in terms of just being, I guess some people would say, like, you look like you're drunk all the time because you have foot drop, right?
4: You do.
5: So sometimes
4: yep.
5: you stumble a little bit. And that is one of the major, I guess if we're talking about fears of the disease, that's one of the major fears, because if you stumble, you fall, you have no arm strength to stop yourself from falling on your face. And I've done that a few times.
4: Have you had any?
5: I have, yeah. I just recently had one about 4 months ago in the parkade in my building. And it just comes out of nowhere. You're just walking along and bam, you're down. And that's just how it goes. So I am fortunate that I haven't caused any, like, nothing's broken or
4: right.
5: anything like that.
4: And when Kevin's describing foot drop, what he's talking about is when he walks, his toes will tend to want to drag. So he's difficulty lifting his forefoot up to clear it. And so if you actually watch Kevin walk, he raises his entire leg a little bit higher so that he doesn't trip over his toes.
5: Correct.
4: And essentially, now there are things for that, like ankle foot orthoses,
5: yes.
4: AFOs. Do you wear those?
5: I have one. It was not as functional, I found, as not on these shoes, but on my running shoes, I have basically, it just looks like a bungee cord.
4: Yep.
5: And it's wrapped around and there's like a piece of plastic on the heel. Mm-hmm. And it just locks everything in place and it keeps your foot from dropping.
4: So it's more helpful or it's a bit more functional for you.
5: Correct. I also have a cane, which I use not as much as my family would like me to, but definitely with the icy weather coming and that, you have to take care in those situations. Not put your foot down in the wrong place. You just want to be double sure where you're walking for sure.
4: We will get into some advice you're probably going to have for people and other people who might have been recently diagnosed. Let's ask that question a little bit. Why don't you tell us a little bit? You said that your career came to a little bit of an early end.
5: It did.
4: What happened there?
5: Well, it just, part of the disease is that because your body is working so hard to, deliver energy to your limbs on a daily and to your heart and your lungs on a daily basis, it's very fatiguing. So I just found myself absolutely physically exhausted from a day in the classroom and then going home and marking and just not having any kind of quality of life outside of that. I found it affecting my performance in the classroom. I was always very high energy. As the disease kept progressing, you're tireder and tireder and tireder, taking more of your time to try to get yourself ready and do that job that you always had done and always thought you should be able to do, but just not able to do it anymore.
4: How old were you when you retired?
5: When I actually retired, I was 55.
4: Right. So you progressed from the classroom to another.
5: I did. Yeah. Yeah. So what happened is, so I was out working in Redwater and the drive was also very, it was like 45, 50 minute drive out from St. Albert.
4: Yeah.
5: It was becoming very taxing to do that as well on top of the teaching, on top of the marking. So they transferred me back to the learning center where I was able to, that was in Warrenville, and it was more of a, like you work one-on-one with kids. And that became, you know, that became a little bit of a stopgap.
4: Right.
5: But eventually, you know, I mean, the underlying condition is the underlying condition.
4: Sure.
5: And so it just became, you know, with my doctor's help and, you know, Heidi and that, it just became too much.
4: Gotcha.
5: To bear. And, so I went on long-term disability and then just made the decision to retire.
4: We're talking with Kevin Messieu. That's my French at work, because I've got kids and a wife who make me say things properly. Thanks for that, Kevin. Actually, I think I'm doing a pretty good job. He's sharing his story living with muscular dystrophy, and I think it's a really important conversation for us to have across this country for people to understand what people are going through when they live with a condition like this. So why don't you share with us some of the things that you face on a daily basis? Actually, we've already talked about that. So we've talked about how you move and how you walk. What about actually getting from the car? What are you looking at when you, what about barriers to entry and facilities and such like that? Finding it hard?
5: Well, again, like I said, the ice and the snow is just, that's a prescription to fall down. Mm-hmm. So when the ice and the snow come, that's sort of okay, I need to park close.
4: Right.
5: I do have a handicap placard.
4: Right.
5: But I will only use it in the winter.
4: Right.
5: I like to get some steps in, you know, when the ground is solid here under terra firma.
4: Do you get frustrated that there seems to be more people with the parking placards than there are spaces now? And that you, do you ever have trouble? Like I had a conversation with another guest who's in a wheelchair and she found it very difficult because she'd have to circle the parking lot waiting for even one of those spots.
5: I'm not sure. I haven't experienced that particular issue.
4: Okay.
5: I have experienced the issue where somebody who didn't have a placard is parked in one of those stalls. That's a whole other issue, I guess.
4: Frustration.
5: But it is.
4: I call those ones in, by the way. If you're out there and you're doing it, I'm going to call you in.
5: Yeah, no doubt. In terms of, you talked about moving from my car to...
4: Yeah.
5: So I moved from St. Albert. I had a condo. I was an outside condo with a garage and a driveway. I moved downtown to a one-floor condo with underground parking.
4: Oh, yeah.
5: So down to the elevator, across a firm surface into my vehicle and out.
4: Right.
5: So that whole thing about having to be on the driveway scratching ice and crap off your car, that's done
4: that's
5: now.
4: Helped.
5: Yeah, and it definitely has helped.
4: Gotcha. Okay, let's get into some of the other stuff. What do you do on a daily basis? Because this has to have an effect on you emotionally and mentally, too. Like, how do you manage that?
5: The emotional part is tricky.
4: Yeah.
5: I'm not going to sit here and lie to your listeners and say it's all, you know, let's think positive. It's
4: exactly.
5: All beer and Skittles, because you know what? The fact of the matter is that in some way, every day, there is something that happens that reminds me of the insidiousness of this disease.
4: Yeah.
5: That, okay, I am, you know what? I am different. This is not normal, quote unquote.
4: Right.
5: But that's also not a reason to boo-hoo-hoo I did go through a time, I'll be honest with you, right just before I retired and right into my retirement, where it was like, okay, I've seen my end.
4: Yeah.
5: Right? I mean, everyone's going to die. They don't know how it's going to happen. I know how it's going to happen. I've seen my end. It's not it's not particularly pretty.
4: Right.
5: You know, so I always laughed about, well, I've got my Jack Daniels and my Percocet and I'll stick Thelma and Louise over headed smashing buffalo jump or something.
4: Yeah, let's hope not.
5: Yeah, no, that's definitely not the, but you know, so then you start thinking about things like, well, okay, why diet? Like, why take care of your diet? Why
4: right.
5: shouldn't I go and eat a bunch of chicken wings and drink beer? Because you know, at the end of the day, it's not going to really make any difference. Why do the physiotherapy? Why,
4: right.
5: why exercise? Because at the end of the day, this is where you're going to be anyway, but that's...
4: So what's your answer?
5: Well, my answer is that there are things you can control and things that you cannot. And so I think, you know, and I want to talk more about this later too, about seeing that I've been able to not arrest the progression, but slow the progression down by, you know, some diet, nutritional supplementation, a lot of that. And then just like using your pool has really helped me. And to do the things that I want to do, I mean, right now, you know, if you're seeing the end and the end is a wheelchair, then you know what? Why am I sitting around my condo moping? Instead of doing that, I'm traveling.
4: Good for
5: so
4: you.
5: So I've been on yep. three cruises. I've been to Europe. I'm leaving in 2 weeks for Portugal for 6 weeks. Like, you need to do that stuff.
4: Let's talk about those things exactly that he's doing so that he can enjoy the time that he's got to the most. That's what we're here to talk about, because unfortunately, life does hurt. I say life shouldn't hurt. I'm Grant Fedoruk. This is the Chorus Radio Network.
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4: We're continuing our conversation with Kevin Messieux, a remarkable individual living with muscular dystrophy, a condition that brings unique challenges, but it also highlights his resilience and strength, and that's what I want to get into. Those things that you're doing, Kevin, that inspire all of us around you. We are fortunate to get to know amazing individuals who face these challenges and get to play a positive role in your life. Why don't you share with everybody out there some of the things that you're doing to maximize your abilities? And that's, I think, one of the most important things we could talk about.
5: Right, for sure. Well, I think number one is going to the pool at Capilano.
4: Yeah,
5: twice a week right now. I'm trying to add in some more sessions or trying to figure out how to make that happen. But the pool has been just a godsend. I have seen in myself an increase in strength. And that's just in the day to day. Oh, look, I can do that now. Like just this morning, for instance, I was taking a shower and, you know, in the past, like say a couple of years ago, I'd have to stand on my tippy toes to adjust the shower head.
4: Yeah.
5: Today I did it. I lifted my arm over my head and I'm like, oh, wait a minute. Who did that? That was pretty easy. Or things like pulling a shirt on over my head.
4: Yeah.
5: You know, without like putting my head to my belly button, you know, just able to pull your shirt over. I mean, they're such simple things that we all take for granted until you can't do it. So.
4: Yeah, but I think there is a highlight reel because. Yeah, sure. Others might consider it small, but for you, those are monumental changes.
5: Absolutely, they are.
4: And they're big. And I think that focus on for a moment to talk about the pool for people listening or somebody who's got muscular dystrophy to understand that, yes, it's a progressive condition, but there's ways to maximize and, yes, even improve function for somebody who's doing this. The thing that's important is finding ways to encourage strengthening when pain is a factor,
5: right.
4: When gravity is a factor, when just the weight of the body is a factor. And that's what water can do. Buoyancy, hydrostatic pressure, which is basically pressure created by the water that makes us feel comfortable, gives us some proprioception or balance awareness. Buoyancy is the big one. Even the temperature of the pool, though.
5: Absolutely.
4: Being in a little bit of a, it's a little bit warmer than other water. But now, tell me, what kind of exercises are you doing when you're in the pool? Take somebody through a common treatment program when you arrive, shower, and you're in the pool.
5: Yeah. Well, I start by sitting. I just do a bit of a warm-up, you know, warm my feet, warm my legs, just, you know, a quick, some kicks and some, you know, some foot twisting. Then that progresses into walking. Forwards and backwards, which I know sounds like, oh, big deal, but you know, when you dial up that water current,
4: right,
5: it give you a really good workout. So that forwards and backwards and side to side, sometimes holding
4: flutterboard
5: wheel or whatever that kind of adds a little bit
4: resistance. So water itself does too, Kevin. So
5: right.
4: Just walking, even though there's a current coming at you, just being for those who don't have access to a Swimex pool like we've got, getting in the pool and walking against the water itself is resistance too. It's kind of like having a band holding you back, except that it's in front of you.
5: Correct.
4: And so that is strengthening in itself.
5: And it's just been from that standpoint too, just so there's some cardio and there's the flexibility. I mean, and I don't want to like overstate how important this is or understate, I guess, that the other day I was doing one-legged sit to stands.
4: Yeah.
5: In like 3 inches of water.
4: Yeah.
5: That's amazing. I could not do that on land. There's right. no way.
4: Yeah.
5: No way. But, you know, we progressed from a sit to stand to a one-legged sit to stand to, okay, can now come out of the water and do a little bit more. So there's that progression. There's that, you know, Erica over there is just amazing. She's got this sweet little demeanor. But I'll tell you, by the end of the session, you have worked your tail off, and it's awesome.
4: And that's the other neat part about hydrotherapy is that people don't realize is you get this hard workout without feeling like you're working hard.
5: Exactly.
4: But you do notice it after.
5: Oh, for sure, yeah. Yeah, I am. Her name has been cursed on occasion at about 2 in the afternoon after when I'm like, oh, I'm so tired.
4: Right.
5: But it's great. But, I mean, all of that, you know, I will walk. I will do these things if I am sure that I'm not going to fall on my face.
4: Right.
5: Fall on your face in the pool, big deal.
4: Correct.
5: It's not a big deal. But, you know, even going out like past the pool, so going out to Victoria or going to Las Vegas or going wherever to the Caribbean and being able to walk 10 or 12,000 steps a day.
4: Yeah.
5: I mean, that's a significant amount of steps for anybody.
4: Absolutely.
5: And I'm able to do that because I've got the strength now in my core, to be able to carry out that function.
4: We're talking with Kevin Messieu, who's living with muscular dystrophy, and he's sharing some of the things that have been successful for him. So that's our caveat here and our disclaimer. Right. What works for one person doesn't work for everybody, but it's certainly an opportunity for you to seek these things out. What other things do you do when you attend physio, or what other things have you found helpful?
5: Well, certainly physiotherapy, the acupuncture, so then that is, you know, it's all in concert, the pool and the physical manipulation and the acupuncture and just, you know, there's the working out part and then there's the dealing with the pain. And I will say this factually that as I've gone through the pool cycle over the last couple of years, the amount of times I've needed to be treated, you know, to get acupuncture or to get actual physical therapy.
4: Yeah, to manage the physical side.
5: It's not, we're going 3 and 4 weeks now.
4: Right.
5: Where when I was working, I was going twice a week.
4: Wow.
5: 3 times a week.
4: Right.
5: So that's just a huge thing. You know, I cannot overstate that. Other things that happen, I'm not going to sit here and say that I just eat salad and drink water because I don't. You know, I like a good chicken wing. But you did comment on
4: nutrition and the role it plays.
5: It is very important. I mean, there's a lot. I mean, you need a lot of protein.
4: Yep.
5: There's a lot of protein. So every day, for sure, it's the scoops of vegetable protein powder and whey protein powder from Costco.
4: Yep.
5: It's frozen fruit, a little bit of yogurt, ice, blow it up in a smoothie, and you pretty much got...
4: Had a nutritionist on the show who shared his insight and two things that he promoted heavily when I, you know, he's a researcher who researched creatine, and his thing, I said, if you only had two things that you could take, what would they be? Number one was protein.
5: Right.
4: And it was really interesting to hear from a researcher that was one of the most valuable things that we need to make sure that we are supplementing or making sure we're getting enough of in our body. And I find that absolutely. How about this, Kevin, for those listening out there, somebody recently diagnosed. Mm-hmm. Do you have advice for them?
5: Well, it's, you know, here's the thing. My dad said this. He said, I used to complain that I had no shoes, and then I saw a man who had no feet.
4: Right.
5: And so, and I know that sounds hokey, but it's the truth. I mean, you can look at the glass half empty or the glass half full.
4: Right.
5: And I'm not going to sit here and blow sunshine and say that it is all beer and Skittles, but you need to be able to see past the disease. It's just, it's like not ignoring it, being comfortable with it that you have it, understanding that it doesn't make you less of a person. I struggled with that. And I went to therapy. And so I would say to anybody who was diagnosed, you need to talk to mental

0: he's just like got that kind of determination. So that's not, it's not in his head yet, and I don't think it's really manifesting itself yet. I think it's coming, and yeah, we're going to have to be, you know, he'll have to be locked into those services too, because it's really, really important.
1: We just have a couple seconds left. I would love to know what's next for you. Next trip.
0: Well, in 2 weeks, I'm off to Portugal.
1: Okay.
0: For 6 weeks. And you know what? I don't even have, I have no plane ticket booked home.
1: Oh.
0: So I need to be out of this place in Portugal by January 10th, but that doesn't mean I need to come back to Edmonton.
1: I love it.
0: So we'll see what happens.
1: Well, you enjoy yourself. We got to spend a little bit of time there. I think you're going to really, really enjoy it. It's a beautiful place, great food, great opportunity. Be ready for a lot of hills.
0: I will be.
1: And hopefully the things that we've been doing can help you tackle them.
0: I have no doubt they will.
1: Thanks for joining us today, Kevin. I really appreciate, and I know a lot of people across this country will understand, you know, it's kind of that journey of a million miles starts with one step. And people with muscular dystrophy know that more than anybody. Thanks for being a part of the show.
0: Thank you for having me, Grant. My pleasure.
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3: From the National Newsroom of the Canadian Press, I'm David Augustine. Prime Minister Mark Carney will meet French President Emmanuel Macron in France on September 20th as Canada seeks deeper strategic ties with the country. Their discussions will focus on defense, energy, aerospace, and critical minerals, while also covering emerging technologies including quantum satellites and supercomputing. Carney says stronger cooperation reflects shared values and longstanding connections between the two countries. The meeting comes during a busy diplomatic stretch that also includes Carney's first talks with the UK's new Prime Minister. Promises on transport, public safety, and health care filled the air on the Quebec campaign trail Saturday as leaders prepare to face off in debates next week.
4: The first of three debates between the leaders of the five major parties is scheduled for Tuesday in preparation for the October 5th election. Parti Québécois leader Paul Saint-Pierre Plamondon and Liberal leader Charles Milliard both said they would put an increased focus on prevention to line the province's health care system. Meanwhile, Coalition Avenir Quebec leader Christine Fréchette promised her party would spend $196 million to hire 300 additional police officers and 50 prosecutors in the province. Diana Mussina, The Canadian Press.
3: Quebec's new secularism rules are restricting prayer in public institutions, including universities, colleges, and transit agencies, after taking effect on September 1st. Montreal's STM says employees can no longer pray anywhere on agency property, including wellness rooms previously used for prayer, meditation, and yoga. At the Université de Montréal, people wishing to pray will be asked to leave campus, while UQAM says it will comply with the law. The legislation also bans collective religious practices on public roads and in parks unless municipalities grant permission, case by case, under new restrictions. U.S. President Donald Trump is calling on Ukraine to halt strikes on Russian diesel, saying the attacks are causing a shortage of the liquid fuel. The leader made the pleas when a reporter in Ireland asked whether he had spoken with Ukrainian President Volodymyr Zelensky after Trump's conversation with Russia's Vladimir Putin. And while discount stores have been in a bright spot recently for major grocery chains, pharmacies are emerging as another growth area for those same companies. That's largely due to a boom in sales of weight loss drugs. Amar Singh is the senior director and head of Canadian Retail Insights at Kantar and says the generic version of the drug is impacting demand.
5: In Canada, they are reporting good traction, especially with generics. What generics has done is brought down the price point for consumers. And with larger prescription volume, you're going to have better margins.
3: Loblaw, which owns more than 1,300 Shoppers Drug Mart, reported a roughly 40% surge in GLP-1 sales in each of its last two quarters. This is the Canadian Press. In sports, Trevor Lawrence threw for 245 yards and four touchdowns, opening the season much like he closed last year, and the Jacksonville Jaguars dominated the rebuilding Cleveland 34-10 to spoil the debut of new Browns coach Todd Monken. The Jaguars scored on six of their first seven possessions, with Lawrence connecting with Parker Washington, rookie Josh Cameron, Brenton Strange, and Jacoby Myers for touchdowns. San Francisco's Rafael Devers' season is over, and he may have surgery for a core muscle injury. The Giants placed the first baseman and designated hitter on the 60-day injured list, ending his season. Devers, who leads the team with 37 homers and 98 RBIs, is to meet tomorrow in Philadelphia with Dr. William Myers. And Justin Verlander is making progress toward potentially pitching one more time in the last year of his playing career. Detroit Tigers manager A.J. Hinch said the three-time Cy Young Award winner threw as hard as he has in more than a month off the mound on Saturday. From the Canadian Press, I'm David Augustine.
1: 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This is the Courtney Theriault Show, weekend edition on 880 CHED.
6: Cost of everything. continues to go up, and that includes the price tag to clean up Alberta's orphan wells. The latest numbers from the Orphan Well Association pegs the dollar figure at $1.66 billion. That's $1 billion higher than it was just 5 years ago, as the number of wells that need to be decommissioned now at 7,300. The ballooning number of wells and cost has now triggered legal action from a group of landowners against the Alberta Energy Regulator. They're claiming the AER is undercharging companies, which in turn means the task of getting that cleanup done in a timely fashion just isn't happening. It's taking longer, and the number of wells are piling up. And so to talk to us about this legal action, joined now by a landowner advocate, welcome back to the program, Mark Dorn. Good afternoon, Mark.
7: Good afternoon, Courtney. Thanks for having me on.
6: So let's get to the meat and potatoes of this, because we know that the regulator has set up a levy that is going to collect $154 million this year, $144 million this year. I mentioned the price tag of $1.66 billion as things stand right now. Why are you guys choosing now? Why is this the time that you think that something needs to be done to address this?
7: Well, the problem is just getting worse and worse. And last year, I led a group that asked the AER to internally review this yearly levy decision that they make to fund the Orphan Well Fund, and they refused to do so. Because of procedural reasons. So we decided to take it to the courts. They asked the courts to review this decision to set the levy at $155 million for the current year, which we claim is unlawfully made.
6: Yeah. So give us a sense, I guess, in terms of timeline right now, because I know that there are a couple of landowners specifically who have been attached to this directly for their circumstances. What kind of timelines are they expecting when it comes to the wells on their property?
7: Well, it's quite normal for it to take many years for a well that's not being looked after by any company because they're ceased to exist, for the well or the facility to actually be named an orphan by the Alberta Energy Regulator. That can take up to 8 or 10 years. And then once the well is named as an orphan and it's the task is given to the Orphan Well Association to close that well, it can take more than 10 years, sometimes up to maybe even 20 years to actually plug the well or decommission the facility, clean up the site, and get a reclamation certificate. So this means that these wells can go without anyone looking after them for a very long time, and it also means that the delayed cleanup means that taxpayers must pay these landowners for sometimes up to decades for the annual compensation that they would normally receive from the company. They can recover those amounts from the taxpayer. So it's very expensive for taxpayers, and these landowners don't believe that they should be being paid by the taxpayer. They should be paid by industry for the for their losses associated with hosting these orphan wells and facilities on their land.
6: So then you must have some sense. I mean, you take a look at where the levy is set this year. We're talking about $155 million in that pool, $144 the year before. You must have a sense as to what that number should be to be able to address this issue in a timely fashion. What would that look like?
7: Well, the law sets out what that number has to look like. That's why we've challenged the AER's decision. So there's three factors, legislative factors, under Part 11 of the Oil and Gas Conservation Act that the AER must have regard to in setting that levy each year. And those three factors, we believe, if they were properly considered, would have covered that $166 billion figure that you mentioned. So that's the AER's first task, is to set the levy according to three legislative factors, which we submit they're not doing. The second task is to do so alone. without influence from industry, government, or the Orphan Well Association. And we know they more or less admit that they do allow these other parties to have input into the decision, and therefore they're giving their exclusive jurisdiction away. And this results in a chronic underfunding of the orphan well levy, and that's the safety net. So this orphan fund is the safety net to protect taxpayers.
6: Yeah, but so just to clarify, so
7: that's
6: yeah.
7: If we don't properly fund it, then that safety net gets a rip in it, a tear in it, if you will, and then all citizens are at risk for covering the closure costs of these orphan wells.
6: Because here's the thing about this too is that I was reading an interview that you gave on this very topic, and you said that the laws that hold companies responsible for these cleanup costs, the actual laws, you refer to them as the envy of the world. That the stuff that's on the books, the tools that are at our disposal, if we're using them correctly, should be able to address the problem. Is that a fair assessment?
7: That, I think, is very fair. I mean, I do believe they are the envy of the world because many other jurisdictions don't have something like this orphan fund. What occurred here is that in the past, governments and regulators, you know, around the end of the turn of the last century, they wanted to legislate who these companies could sell their unprofitable wells to, and they wanted to charge them security deposits, make sure they put up funding to cover these end-of-life obligations. And industry said, no, let's not do that. That'll hurt our investment. We will undertake, as a whole industry, to cover the cost of those of our membership who might fail, who might go bankrupt, etc. So that's what happened. They codified this promise. It became, you know, Part 11 of the Oil and Gas Conservation Act. So it's not unfair to ask these companies now that that there's lots of companies going bankrupt to cover these costs. It's not unfair. It's what they ask for, and it is the law. And I say it's the envy of the world because many other jurisdictions, they simply have to go to the taxpayer to cover these costs. They don't have the choice that we do. We can still make this industry cover these costs and make sure, until the last industry member goes bankrupt, that no citizen ever has to pay for closure costs of an oil and gas well or facility site.
6: I want to get your reaction to a comment that was pointed in your direction on social media from Brian Jean's chief of staff, the energy minister. And I'll read the clip, read what he wrote in response. Where was the equivalent press release when the NDP had the orphan well levy at less than one-third of what it is today and was allowing foreign shell companies with unverifiable balance sheets to buy energy assets? That was the tweet in reply to what you were putting out there on social media. Seems to suggest that this legal challenge feels to him that it's more political than it is principled. So why now as opposed to 2019?
7: Well, he asked me where was the complaints and lawsuits, etc. I did raise these issues. I have been raising these issues since 2017 when I started participating in government liability management meetings. But this orphan fund is the safety net if we don't do liability management properly. Liability management is way too difficult for the average citizen to understand. All they need to understand is we have this orphan fund safety net. In terms of whether this is political, it's absolutely not. We are asking the courts to review a decision made by a regulator and decide whether it's made according to law or not. We would do the same regardless of who was in charge, whether, you know, he's trying to say that we're NDP supporters and not UCP supporters, I suppose, but that's just not the case. All kinds of landowners support the political party of their choice, and we would be asking for the polluter pay principle to be upheld, and we would be doing this regardless of which party, among others, might be forming the government of the day.
6: Well, we're certainly going to be watching this legal action with great interest, certainly as the liability does continue to grow here in the province when it comes to orphaned wells. Mark, always appreciate the candid conversation.
7: Always appreciate you having us on to explain this from the landowner point of view.
6: There you go. That's Mark Dorn, one of the voices involved in legal action against the Alberta Energy Regulator, the group claiming that the AER undercharging energy companies when it comes to basically making sure they clean up their mess after they're done making their mess.
1: Ideas, issues, and opinions that matter from the home of talk radio in Edmonton.
8: 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But I'm sure there are school boards that are saying we're not going to be sending kids to the United States, and I'm sure that's happening.
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6: All right, I do want to turn our attention to housing. And here's the thing. The gold standard for most housing starts in a year in Canada was back in 1976. 273,000 starts. And the next year, we set a record for most finished homes. So it's been a while. And our population has nearly doubled in the last 50 years, but we haven't been able to match that housing productivity since. And the feds, they don't just want to match that number. They want to blow the doors right off, promising 500,000 new homes per year over the next decade. And they want to reach that ambitious target. Probably a few lessons to be learned from what's happened here in Alberta, where we build more homes per capita than any other province. So let's not waste any time and start this chat with the Minister of Housing and Infrastructure for the federal government here in our city today. Welcome to the program, Gregor Robinson. Thanks for hopping on.
22: Yeah, thank you. Good to be with you.
6: Yeah, just FYI, we had John Zaricelli here on earlier. He brought Cheesies and coffee crisps, so we're going to need you to send pizza.
22: Okay. That's a tough act to follow.
6: Indeed. Let's start with the announcement today. You and Danielle Smith set to take a podium today to share some good news on a big investment in housing here in the province.
22: Exactly. Yeah, we've got a partnership now between Build Canada Homes and the province of Alberta to build 1,400 homes here in Alberta. Real focus is on affordability, making sure first and foremost supportive and transitional homes for people who are homeless or at risk of homelessness. Lots of deeply affordable housing for people that are in most need. And as you said earlier, I mean, we need to scale up all across the country. Alberta's been doing great, building tons of housing. And, you know, hats off to the work being done on the ground by the workers and everybody making that happen. And we need that in many parts of Canada right now where we got a housing shortage and particularly affordable housing. So that's our focus with Build Canada Homes is doing these partnerships to get affordable housing built.
6: Yeah, of course, this proposal of 500,000 new homes per year over the next decade was a big plank in Mark Carney's platform last year. But you take a look at the CMHC numbers, as I know you probably do every single day.
22: Oh, yeah.
6: And you had the pace of construction slowing 2.6 annualized in June. You were looking at 238,000 homes. It was down 6% in May, essentially half of that 500,000 goal that you're hoping to hit here in the next decade. I got to tell you, it's a little discouraging to see that we're not building up momentum on this.
22: Yeah, we're definitely dropping from a few years ago. Well, last year we were close to our high. It was the fifth all-time housing starts last year, and the housing start stat is not, you know, it's not the most reliable statistic about how much housing gets built. So we're tracking a number of different metrics on what we're building, and you know, first and foremost, making sure we're building enough affordable housing is critical. That's the responsibility of government. And, you know, we rely on the market to deliver on market housing. We've got to do everything we can to make sure the markets are functioning well, and they haven't been in Toronto and Vancouver. Mm-hmm. They've both been in a slump, so we've done some interventions with GST break across the country and also reducing the development charges, working with the provinces and cities to do that. So trying to get the markets going where they're slow right now and to really focus on building the affordable housing that requires that government support.
6: Yeah, and you know, no doubt you guys have been doing work with everyone in terms of the land costs, approval costs, taxes, HST, GST, all that stuff. So we're seeing progress there, but you take a look, you talk about what type of builds we're seeing out there, right? And you take a look at a lot of what is out there right now, it does tend to skew more to the renters, which does get people a roof over their heads, but it doesn't address necessarily the generational concern about getting more Canadians into a forever home.
22: Yeah, and that's, you know, we got to have both. That's generally the market delivers on homes for people to own, and home ownership is, you know, that's the Canadian dream, as they say, and it's increasingly out of reach for young people unless their parents can help them. So looking at financing tools, looking at more affordable ways to build so young people can get into homes that are more affordable. Visiting a site today in North Edmonton in Greasebaugh Village, which has an incredible mix of different types of housing. Some is ownership, some is rental, lots of affordable housing here. It's a new development on federal land, and that is the old military base here. And we're looking at federal lands across the country right now and activating and building a mix of housing. And we want to have rental, we want to have home ownership, we want to make it, especially for the next generation, easier, start bringing that age of people being able to buy a home down, because it's pushing up into the 40s now, which is very different from a generation ago.
6: Yeah, well, just, I want to hone in on that mix that you're talking about here, and I don't know how well-versed you are in terms of zoning concerns that we have here in Edmonton and Calgary. It's a big issue in Alberta right now, this notion of infill, and we see these fourplexes, sixplexes, eightplexes going into neighborhoods where people are saying that we can't sustain these types of buildings in our neighborhood. We just don't have the room for it. Maybe it's a very specific Alberta problem, but what's your sense in terms of maybe these numerous infill projects popping up in cities as a solution, or do you understand perhaps some of the inherent risks that come with them?
22: Yeah, well, obviously, growth and adding homes and density to communities is a very sensitive topic. Yeah. I used to be a mayor, and on the West Coast in Vancouver. So, you know, we've dealt with lots of challenges, you know, adding housing into existing neighborhoods, and it's necessary. I think, that, you know, there are definitely limits to what works in different neighborhoods, and it's up to the cities to regulate that, to focus on what land use and what density is appropriate, what works for the community. It's a lot more practical to add homes into existing neighborhoods because of the infrastructure. The cost is really high when you have to go to the city limits and sprawl and add a whole bunch of infrastructure far away from the city center, and everyone is then driving, and you got transportation challenges and a lot of cost that's related to that. But so finding that balance of making sure we're doing really thoughtful density, adding homes, and generally four per lot is turning into the norm across the country. When you get into six or eight in a single family home neighborhood, that definitely can have more impact, more challenges for the community. And so, you know, it has to be done very carefully. We have expert planners do this, and cities and their mayors and councils have that responsibility to do a great job of it. As a federal government, you know, we want to make sure we're supporting all levels of government, working with them to get more housing built affordably and more infrastructure built.
6: Yeah. Last question before I let you go here, just talking about the person you'll be taking to the podium with here, Premier Danielle Smith, and your predecessors had some issues with her as they kind of went around her and worked directly with municipalities, and she brought in new laws to basically prevent that from happening. I'm curious, so what's your relationship with the Premier and the province? Would you say that you guys are on the same page? Do you still have a few flies in the ointment? Where are you guys at?
22: I think you've seen with our Prime Minister Carney and Premier Smith, I think, working very well together over the last year and a half. I think it's a very different relationship than it was prior to that. I'd say the same thing, you know, with BC as well. I'm from BC, and, you know, our western provinces have always had our challenges with Ottawa. We're setting a very different tone, starting with the Prime Minister and building stronger partnerships to work together. I don't think anybody wants to see different levels of government bickering and arguing and going different directions, especially in these times. You know, we're under threat, we're under attack from our neighbors to the south. We got to do everything we can to build Canada strong and to focus on what we can do here as a country, being united, coming together and looking after each other and building our country strong.
6: All right. Well, I understand that the clock is ticking. I know you got a 4 o'clock appointment here, Gregor. So thank you for coming on. I'll give you some time to make sure your hair looks good and you're set for the cameras.
22: Thank you very much. Have a great day.
6: All right, there you go. That's the Minister of Housing and Infrastructure for the federal government, Gregor Robertson.
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6: As I mentioned before the break, we're going to be talking a lot about Alberta separation over the course of the next 6 weeks or so here. And for Alberta separation to become a reality, there are a lot of ifs. If Albertans vote on October 19th in favor of holding a binding referendum. If Albertans then vote in favor of that binding referendum, and if whoever is in charge of Alberta can then negotiate an exit strategy from Canada. But then what? As I mentioned, we don't know who's leading the sovereign state, right? Whoever that might be. As we don't actually have a sovereignty party in power like they do in Quebec. Just because Jeffrey Rath says something doesn't mean it's going to happen. Far from it. But for the purposes of this segment, we're going to go along with the notion that all of those ifs come to fruition. And now we have another proposed path forward from one of the groups that's looking to leave Canada in the rearview mirror. And to walk us through, someone who actually read this entire 200-plus page report, Alberta's Bureau Chief for thehub.ca. Welcome back to the show, Felice Chin. Hey, how you doing?
34: Good, Courtney. I read the 200 pages, so you don't have to.
6: This is what I am so thankful about being a radio host, is there's always somebody out there who's going to do the heavy reading for me. So thank you for doing that.
34: No problem.
6: So let's just talk about this report in general. 214-page report called the Alberta Transition Plan. Whose brainchild is this?
34: This is the folks behind the Let Alberta Decide campaign, which is a third-party advertiser in the lead-up to the referendum. This is led by constitutional lawyer Keith Wilson, who, by all accounts, is a respectable guy who's done a lot of public debates out there, including some high-profile ones like the one he did with Jason Kenney. Mm. So Keith Wilson is anchored in reality, let's just say it that way, in that there's not a whole lot of fantasy thinking in the way he describes, you know, what a separation would look like. And he's formed what's called the Alberta Transition Council, which is aimed at presenting a real-life practical roadmap to separating. This is less of a plan to separate and more what I would say if the referendum was a referendum on a referendum, then this is a plan for a plan. If that makes sense.
6: It does, yeah.
34: Yeah, and he's assembled supposedly more than 24 people, experts in their respective fields to consult on a variety of issues, everything from airports to currency to what happens to our pension to banks, all of that, and lays out a reality-anchored plan for a plan. The problem is that it is largely anonymous, and Keith Wilson himself has said that the reason for that is that these people don't want to put a target on their back and be subject to cancel culture, which then, of course, brings up, like, how much credibility is there if this is anonymous, and if these people don't feel courageous enough to have their names attached to these proposals, which are by no means very bold to begin with. They are sort of like a what if then this kind of scenario, then are their ideas fringe, right? That is the inevitable question that this report raises.
6: Yeah, well, let's talk about, I guess, you know, one of the things that everyone's looking forward to when it comes to these reports is, what is the cost? How much debt are we taking on? What are the financials? And this one is a little bit light on that.
34: Unfortunately, the report does not give any number at all, except the only times when it does bring up numbers are well-established facts, such as Alberta's GDP. As to the thing you just raised, how much of the national debt would we take, it says we don't know, and that work would have to come, although, you know, we should negotiate favorable terms for us, taking into account the contributions we made to Confederation. Well, duh! Right? As if we would go in there wanting a rotten deal. Like, that seems like the alternative suggestion it seems to suggest. The report repeatedly says, you know, we wouldn't have to do things from scratch. Well, I don't think anyone was arguing that we do everything from scratch. So it you know, assumes like a peaceful transition where things largely stay the same while we figure out how to negotiate our way out. That's why I call it more of a plan for a plan, because that seems to be the answer for a lot of things. Like, we will keep using the Canadian dollar or some combination of the Canadian dollar with the U.S. dollar, with the possibility of establishing an Alberta dollar. But to do that, we would also have to figure out a central banking system, negotiate some kind of transition system, and therefore this, and that. And so the answer to a lot of them seem to be, like, Alberta can control this, Alberta can't control that, and therefore we would need to negotiate our way to another settlement. And some of those answers are a lot tougher than the others. The First Nation one, for example, would be a good example.
6: Yeah, because one of the things that stood out for me, again, I didn't read the report, I read your column, was this notion that, there's a distinct possibility that as they negotiate with these First Nations one by one, potentially, that there could be territory within Alberta that remains Canadian territory, according to this blueprint.
34: Yeah, this blueprint does not assume anything. In fact, it reiterates and confirms the Treaties 6, 7, and 8 that they predate Alberta itself, and that Alberta would have to do what it calls First Nation by First Nation negotiation, and that no option would be forced upon any First Nation. In fact, it even thinks of these, like, all kinds of scenarios where parts of Canada would remain not part of Alberta. And so my response to that is, if you think the current duty to consult on energy projects is complicated, and if you think BC is a big mess right now, boy, do we have another thing coming under this scenario where every First Nation, and the report stresses that it would be on their timeline, not on Alberta's timeline. So if you think BC is complicated, can you imagine a scenario where we have an Alberta resource project that crosses land that could still be a part of Canada but involves treaty rights that predates Alberta, but it's partly owned by First Nations whose relationship with both of us is still unclear? Like, can you imagine how to even answer that?
6: Oh, I just need a moment. My head is spinning. here's the thing about this too, right? Because you're bringing up things with respect to Keith Wilson's gang here, talking about how they would approach First Nations. I know that is a philosophy that's other parts of this movement would absolutely disagree with 100%. And I think it highlights the fact that, you know, just because Alberta ultimately would decide to go ahead with this, obviously it's an uphill battle to see that happen in the first place, but even if there was a point where, you know, we did agree with separation, just because you're a separatist, just because you have a separatist group, doesn't mean you're heading this. These are nothing more than suggestions.
34: Exactly. And what, there's a word for everything you've just described, and that word is uncertainty. This is what we mean when we're talking, and when businesses are talking about uncertainty. When things are not settled and it's not clear who's going to head what, how to proceed, everything's a bit of a roadmap. There's also, you know, power dynamics at play. This report doesn't even get into where the U.S. would fit into all of this. You would imagine the U.S. would have a major stake in where this goes, and it would not probably, like, based on what we've seen, observed from the trade war, it would insert itself into the conversation. Let's just call it that. So these are all unknowns, and unknowns, they compound with each other to what is, like, the cost of uncertainty. And that's what a lot of economists have been talking about, where, whether we're talking about Lenny Kaplan or Trevor Toom, or even the folks at the Canada West Foundation, when they're talking about like this many billion dollars in uncertainty, that's what they're talking about, because people want to know that what the rules are, who's in charge, and that the rules are not going to change. This plan outlines all the ways in which the rules could be changed because of all of these other unknowns that are still happening. And just because you lay it out in a very calm manner, that doesn't make it certain. And that's, I think, the fundamental problem with this one. Thankfully, we do have alternative analyses coming out from the U of C soon.
6: The school of public policy.
34: Exactly. So we're going to get some competing dollar amounts. The fact that this report doesn't put a dollar amount on any of this, that should be a red flag, I think.
6: Yeah, especially given the fact that you know, folks in that corner have disputed, thrown cold water on the premier's number of $400 billion, for example, right? And them not offering up a number at all. Definitely curious there. Well, hey, Felice, speaking of those reports coming up, thank you in advance for reading them for me. I appreciate that. And we'll have you back on to give us a blow-by-blow on those when those are made public, okay?
34: Hey, before I go, can I tell you about my weird job?
6: Oh, yeah, yeah, yeah, absolutely. What's your unique gig?
34: There was a time when I was in university, I worked at the SPCA, and my job was to bring the feral cats into cages and push them to the front so that they could be medicated or euthanized.
6: Oh, my goodness. That is a thankless task if ever there was one. My goodness.
34: I had all the scratches on my arms and had to wear a special glove. And there was also a plastic thing that you use to push into the front. These were feral cats, so you can imagine they would just bite you or scratch you. But someone had to move them to the front of the cage.
6: Oh, well, again, you know, just like reading these reports, I'm glad that was you and not me.
34: Great chatting with you.
6: Oh, awesome. Thanks, Felice. Appreciate that. You got thoughts on that? That's Felice Chen. She's the Alberta Bureau Head for the Hub.ca, just talking about Keith Wilson's new proposal for separation and what that might look like. A lot of mites, a lot of ifs in that.
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6: It's been nearly 30 years since humanity was forced to rise from the ashes and rebuild following Judgment Day. August 29th, 1997. We all remember. Wait, sorry, what? Did that happen, Derek?
21: I don't think it happened. I could have been wrong. Maybe this is all an illusion.
6: So there was no such thing as a T-2000?
21: No. Oh. No. Not really.
6: That's a relief.
21: I know.
6: Yeah, no T-2000s. Yet. But could they soon be a reality? Should 79-year-old Arnold Schwarzenegger get back into game shape? Well, that's what some people are wondering following a viral tweet from someone claiming to be a former Anthropic AI researcher who says that there's a 10% chance that AI will kill us all in the next decade. To help us walk through this cheery conversation... Oh, man, it's just nothing but barrel of laughs on the program today. Technology and lifestyle expert Carmi Levy with us this afternoon. Hey, Carmi, thanks for taking the time.
22: I've never heard it described as a barrel of laughs, but yeah, I'll take that. I kind of had to shake my head when I saw this headline pop up in my feed, because you sort of have to wonder, okay, if now insiders in the industry are warning us, you know, AI could kill us all in 10 years, yeah, I think we should probably maybe perk up and take notice, because this is something that I think we've probably needed to discuss for a while, and maybe we're finally approaching the point where the technology is getting just good enough that it is worrisome.
6: Yeah, well, and here's the thing. I mean, it'd be nice to be able to write this off as, you know, maybe an angry ex-employee, but you have the Alliance Science Lead at Anthropic replying to this tweet saying, quote, "We really earnestly believe AI could kill all humans."
22: Yeah.
6: Not the encouraging statement that you think it is.
22: No.
6: So what's the thought process here? What are the concerns that those who are in the weeds are seeing as the potential path towards the obliteration of the human race?
22: So in order to understand the what, it helps to know the who. And the who is this guy. His name is Jacob Coxon. He worked with OpenAI, then he left OpenAI because he felt that Anthropic, which he was going to join, they're both AI companies, he felt Anthropic was more cautious, that they were more ethical. And in fact, Anthropic was founded by ex-OpenAI employees to be more ethical and moral because they were concerned about potential abuses involving the technology. And so his job was, he was responsible for pre-training the AI model. So basically, he was literally had a front row seat to the way this company operated. That is the process by which huge amounts of data are loaded into models, and that's what gives AI tools their intelligence. So, you know, he saw this happening. His concern was that both of these companies were putting profitability over safety, that their priorities were in absolutely the wrong place, that they're racing toward what we call super intelligence, which is where AI at some point in future will become smarter than humans. And it will be able to, you know, when humans say, we're going to turn you off, the technology will be able to say, no, sorry, that's not going to work. That really is Skynet in a nutshell. And his concern is that we're approaching that point, and these companies are behaving in a way that suggests they don't really care about safety. All they care about is making sure that they win the race. And so he not only quit Anthropic, but he's quitting the industry so that he can now go public and share those concerns. And the fact that one of his former bosses at Anthropic, essentially backed him up is incredibly problematic. They are suggesting that there's a greater chance, about a 10% chance now, that within 10 years there could be a mass extinction event if we don't change course. Do I think that's hyperbolic? Sure, and that's probably why we are paying attention. But it's really no different from what we were talking about a couple years ago when Dr. Jeffrey Hinton also quit Google to travel the world and warn us of exactly the same thing. So, and of course, Dr. Hinton is a Nobel laureate. He's probably Canada's smartest computer scientist. So I think we should listen to him as well. And quite frankly, maybe start discussing ways that we as a society and the governments that control and make the rules, mm-hmm. that they start prioritizing this and really get cracking on ensuring that there are better protections in place and that we don't allow these technology companies to make up the rules, as we have been doing all along. And as we've seen pretty clearly, they're not very good at it. And all they care about is, you know, profitability, and they certainly don't care about us.
6: Yeah, I'm half expecting my computer to start talking to me here any moment. And
22: it's probably listening to you right now, Courtney. Yeah. So,
6: HAL 9000 to me. Like, I'm sorry, Courtney, I'm afraid I can't let you continue with this conversation.
22: Where's Dave?
6: Right. Here's the thing, too, right? There's another headline today that I think kind of fed into this, and maybe offers another avenue towards a potential mass casualty event, because you had Anthropic basically halt potential plots by scientists who are using AI models to do research that could have developed biological weapons. That feels worrisome, too.
22: Sure it does, because it shows that, you know, AI, we're shifting gears in AI development. We've reached a point where AI can work autonomously. AI agents can do complex tasks, complete them without any human intervention. So if you're a researcher, for example, and you want to maybe create a new drug, you just tell the AI agent, go ahead and do that. Here are the parameters. Here's everything I know about it. Here are all the details. Go off and do it and report back to me once you have a design, which sounds amazing, because this could cure disease, it could do all sorts of great things. But at the same time, if you use it to create incredible next generation weapons, it can be used to kill people as well. It can save them and it can kill them. And so Anthropic is, on the one hand, they say, you know, we're no longer going to allow research using our tools in this area. But very quietly in the background, they're also saying, yeah, but we're not going to fully hit the pause button, because if we don't do it, in other words, if we're not engaged, then someone else is going to pick up the baton, and they're going to do even worse than we do. So they're not fully ready to stop this research, and that is problematic. They're essentially deciding that they're going to be the judges of what should and should not be done. And frankly, that's not a decision we should be leaving up to an AI company. It's a decision that's up to society through better legislation, better laws.
6: Sorry. I was just Googling cabins in the remote woods right now.
22: Yeah, let me know when you find a really great off-grid place, because I might very well join you. I mean, we are kind of at the point now where, you know, these companies are essentially behaving as if the rules all apply to them. And here in Canada, we don't have legislation.
6: Nope.
22: The U.S. doesn't really have anything. Europe has the AI Act, which they are now starting to use in the EU. That law, which is really world-leading, to start sort of going after these AI companies, and they are starting to, you know, see them in court. And it would be really nice if Canada followed suit, and if we at least were in the same ballpark as the rest of the world in terms of leveling the playing field and making sure the tech companies don't become too powerful. But we've always lagged when it comes to legislation, and unfortunately in the AI era, that's not going to do us any favors.
6: Yeah, because here's the thing, right? Like, we talk about, it seems, I mean, once every year, maybe twice every year, we talk about, oh no, here is this asteroid hurtling towards Earth, and it's going to miss us by 50,000 miles or something like that, right? Nothing we can really do about this, or that, rather. But when it comes to this, you talk about the alarm being sounded by some of the individuals that you mentioned. I was reading a story on Axios today where they were talking to experts in this field and asking them, okay, in the next decade, what do you think about AI possessing dangerous abilities, cyber attacks, power centralization, competitive dynamics? And the polling on that was low, but not low enough to make me feel good about things. A lot of these were coming in with the 20% of experts saying that, yeah, there's a good chance that all of this could happen.
22: Yeah, and you know, so 1 in 5 today in 2026, but the technology is a moving target. It is going to get better, and that curve, that steepness with which it is improving, is it's developing faster than any previous technology in human history. So today, it's 1 in 5 experts say, yeah, we're going to have a problem in 10 years. A year from now, based on the state of the art of the technology, then it'll be more than 1 in 5, and that number will continue to go up as the technology becomes more powerful, more autonomous. Has a greater scale and scope. And all of these things. And of course, as infrastructure becomes more capable, we have more data centers, we have better networks that can allow even higher levels of compute. So basically, it's almost like Skynet getting a brain transplant. It will be far more powerful than it is today. And if we don't figure out how to control it now, the further down the line we get towards superintelligence, the harder it's going to be to rein it back in, which is probably why we're seeing so much urgency in these calls today, is the clock is ticking. And the longer we wait, the harder it's going to be to

0: they're going to use AI services on it that are leading us down this, you know, frankly, concerning path. But hey, everyone loves a good Apple product, so why not just, you know, open up your bank account and buy it?
1: Indeed. And after this conversation, I like a good ice cream product. I probably have 4 liters of it in my future tonight.
0: I've got some black cherry in my freezer, and I think I'm heading up for some right now.
1: Well, I guess I'm going to thank you for this conversation, because it was enlightening, even if it was a little bit soul-crushing. And hopefully, you know, again, it can't be doing this with our eyes closed. So it's good to have a frank and honest conversation, and hopefully we can get at least another 20 years out of the human race before it's all said and done.
0: I will do my best, because I'm all about positivity.
1: Thanks, Carmi. Appreciate that.
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21: Tonight, residents and business owners in Edmonton's Chinatown are appalled after a video appears to show a corrections van dropping off a group of people late at night. But the community hopes can be done to help the area and those who were left there.
22: Most of all the riding cars that you see here are built in as well, built everything.
21: And all aboard for a great cause, how one man's labor of love is now helping sick kids right across.